0: About political bias on Capitol Hill. Well, here's former Congresswoman Marjorie Taylor Greene. She hammers PBS for their woke content.
1: The hips on the drag queen go swish, swish, swish, swish, swish, swish. The shoulders on the drag queen go shimmy, shimmy, shimmy.
2: The shoulders go shimmy, shimmy, shimmy. That's repulsive. That's not what children ages 3 to 8 should ever be watching, a grown biological man posing as a woman.
0: I agree. That's really messed up. For many years, public broadcasting, especially these children's shows, kept their leftist agendas. They kept them hidden. Those days, long gone, officially over. And one of the leading leftists in the country is this woman you see on your screen right here with the pink headband. You might not know who she is, but I can guarantee your kids, your grandkids, they do. Rachel Accurso, better known as her soft-spoken alter ego, Miss Rachel. I mean, take a look at this lady. How could someone dress like this with her delicate delivery, non-threatening outfits, be deliberately misleading children? Well, Miss Rachel started her YouTube channel in 2019 and now has over 21 million subscribers. She has close to 11 million followers on TikTok. Clearly, she has a major reach with the youngest and most impressionable Americans. But unlike Mr. Rogers or Kermit the Frog, Miss Rachel is unapologetically woke. And we've got the data to prove it. Miss Rachel has donated at least $3,500 that we know about to DSA member Daria Lisa Chevalier. That is the radical AOC wannabe Democrat socialist who's running for Congress in New York, likely headed to D.C. You know, the one who said she used the American flag as a napkin and then deleted it, of course, when she decided to run for Congress. The same Daria Lisa Chevalier who said she wants to spread the word of Islam in Congress, inshallah.
3: Seeing how all of my friends who were showing up to organizing, who are Muslim, were showing up in the space, and the grace and love and passion that they had in these spaces of social justice, that really pushed me to join the faith. And wanting to make sure that we are reflecting that in every space that I'm in, and that, you know, inshallah, if we make it to Congress, that we're reflecting that in the halls of power as well.
0: Really? Is that what her religion is all about? Definitely not the message I want my kids identifying with. Let's get even more radical. Miss Rachel also gave $3,000 to Muslim Socialist Michigan Senate candidate Abdul El Sayed. You know him. He's the guy who compared the NFL to the slave trade.
4: Football is very much associated with a, you know, particularly masculine and oftentimes toxically masculine culture. And so much of it was about you wanted to be able to get back up and play for your team. And you really aren't allowed to show pain or vulnerability. That's part of the sport.
0: I can't believe people in Michigan might go for that. Hey, I like football. Millions of black, white, Asian, Indian, Mexican, Americans. All love football. Maybe you're saying, Bob, well, that's her business. It's a free country. She can support whoever she wants. I'm sorry. It's not her business. But Bob, that was Abdul El Sayed, not Miss Rachel. If you're donating to the guy's campaign to help him get elected, you are endorsing his political views. And I'm just going to go out on a limb here, but you probably agree with him. Don't tell my kid the NFL is like a slave trade. Don't tell my kid to use the American flag like a napkin. It's just not her political endorsements we're talking about here. Miss Rachel has used her own platform to directly indoctrinate little children with her leftist views. She's been loudly anti-Israel and has a very public pro-trans agenda. Let's just check out some of her greatest hits that she has presented so far.
5: Please listen to the black community. Black people don't hang themselves from trees. There's been at least 7 black people found hanging from trees.
0: Also, what the press did to Dr. Jason Arday, my heart is with the black community. Please be an ally. Here she is with Angie Nixon, the radical socialist now running for Senate in Florida. Nixon went on to Miss Rachel's podcast. The result, quote, "We both believe that working people and families deserve better. We both believe that children everywhere are precious and that our tax dollars should not be spent on the genocide in Gaza." The same Angie Nixon who just said she's baffled by anyone who has a problem with taking children to drag shows.
6: I don't understand, like, there's no sexualization at a drag show. It's just people dressing up and singing and performing. I've taken my children to drag shows, and it's fun. It's entertainment. It's wholesome entertainment. Yes. And there's nothing wrong. It's just, like, I don't get it.
0: Really? Drag shows are not sexual. Mocking sexuality and gender is literally the definition of a drag show. I hate that we're even getting caught in that argument here. But to Angie Nixon and apparently Miss Rachel, too, nothing wrong with taking your kids to see fake naked body parts and pole dancing, big giant fat men doing it. How about illegal immigration? I'm sure Miss Rachel is neutral on that, right?
7: These are basic human rights for children, and we can all agree not to harm and abuse children. It's not who we want to be. One minute, I talked to a 9-year-old about how we both love pizza and soccer and how he won the spelling bee and wanted to get to the state spelling bee, and the next minute, he was begging for help to get out of what we know is a family prison, a prison that is neglecting, abusing, and traumatizing kids. As the American Academy of Pediatrics says, there is no safe amount of time for a child to be in detention. Tilly Immigration Detention Center must be shut down.
0: Well, wrong again. Not only is Miss Rachel on the open borders bandwagon, she is actively spreading misinformation about the treatment of children in ICE detention facilities. She's also writing cute little kid songs about protesting immigration enforcement while turning her sing-alongs into a form of protest. Mind you, she's using kids for all of this.

0: Everyone's free.
1: I love you guys.
2: They say the hand that rocks the cradle is the hand that rules the world. And the left has known for decades this very thing. That's why they have hijacked education, not to teach children their ABCs, but to indoctrinate them to be in the DSA. They teach children that boys can be girls, girls can be boys, and that is okay. They teach children that capitalism is evil, that ICE is evil, that all white people are evil, that Israel is evil, and that Hamas is just, well, those people, they're just misunderstood. Is it any wonder that young voters today have a positive view of socialism? But it doesn't start in school. It starts when parents show their preschool children TikTok videos made by Stalin in a pink headband. That's what it is. You know, Fred Rogers, he was a really smart guy. I'm sure he had his own opinions on politics and society, as well as immigration. Probably had him about the economy, right? Even climates. But when you enter Mr. Rogers' neighborhood, there was only one agenda.
3: I give an expression of care every day to each child to help him realize that he is unique. I end the program by saying, you've made this day a special day by just your being you. There's no person in the whole world like you, and I like you just the way you are. And I feel that if we in public television can only make it clear that feelings are mentionable and manageable, we will have done a great service for mental health.
2: Mr. Rogers, he created a safe neighborhood, a welcoming neighborhood, and inclusive neighborhood for kids to learn. So if you want your children and grandchildren to grow with values, maybe show a couple reruns. Don't let Miss Rachel indoctrinate them with her leftist propaganda. Alexandra Bauer is the New Jersey Moms for Liberty chair. Alexandra, always a pleasure. Good to see you. So this is the only conclusion I can come up with here, Miss Rachel. They cooked her up in a woke lab somewhere. You know, she's in on it. They figured out, oh, we got to launch this person, give it a platform, and that's what this is, right?
4: I really can't disagree with you. I mean, first of all, I was watching her videos. They're a little creepy, I'll be honest with you. I wouldn't let my kids watch them, even before she gets to the indoctrination stuff. They're very, very strange. But, you know, here's the problem. When you turn on the TV or you turn on a screen for your child, all of a sudden, that mouthpiece is shaping their worldview. And babies and toddlers, what do? They repeat what they hear. So she's supposed to be teaching them the ABCs or mama, dada, you know, simple words like that, counting to 10, their colors. And instead, she's teaching them all these, you know, she's manipulating them. She's brainwashing them.
2: Yeah border. And, teach them border. Yeah, ICE is
4: right.
2: Bad. Next thing you know, our kids are going to be, ICE is bad, mommy.
4: Right. And that's exactly what she's trying to do. You know, and in a time where the schools, so not even preschool, right, but elementary and high school, they're teaching our children to have contempt for their own country. Now they're starting in preschool. They're starting even younger. Parents, you have a choice. You can listen to what she's saying and you can turn off these screens.
2: You certainly can. Here, I'm going to talk about her platform a little bit more. So Miss Rachel, she's got a massive platform, 21 million subscribers on YouTube, 5 million followers on Instagram. It's a massive platform, Alexandra. And
4: yep.
2: Let me ask you this. How many parents know exactly what their kids are watching?
4: I don't think that many at all. I mean, we don't allow social media for my children in the house. But I'll tell you what, all of their friends have it. They all have TikTok, Instagram, Facebook, whatever. I mean, they're going to have MySpace soon, right? It's making a comeback. Even Roblox or Minecraft, right? Games that seem pretty innocent, but that they have chat rooms in. And a lot of times parents, unfortunately, and this is all by design, it is so expensive to live today that both parents are working, sometimes two jobs each, nobody's home, nobody's watching the kids, and they have no idea what these kids are doing. So, you know, I really do feel for the parents, but at the same time, you know, you can put controls on the phones. My phone tells me exactly what my kids' phones are doing.
2: And I'll tell you what, too, I wonder what the less reaction would be if there was somebody on the right to doing this exact thing, you know, trying to get the kids, and like maybe he put a blue suit on or a red tie.
4: Right.
2: And, he sung, you know.
4: It would be a huge uproar.
2: Like, we
4: huge.
2: Like President Trump. Yeah, right. We like President Trump. They would go insane. There's also Charlie Kirk, who was reaching out to a little bit older young people, and he was murdered
4: right.
2: for doing that as well. Right. Alexandra Bauer, we got to leave it there. Good to see you.
4: Good to see you. Thanks.
2: Okay, the UK is being invaded by so many third world immigrants, they had to release a pamphlet actually warning asylum seekers that rape and domestic violence is actually against the law. You can't do that here. Shocking. You won't believe what else these people need to be taught. Plus, the first ever IndyCar race on the National Mall is this weekend. We're still celebrating America's big 250th birthday. We're going to have one of the drivers in a Finnerty exclusive. Also, imagine thinking Christianity is the biggest threat to America. Who thinks that? Somebody on the left does. And we're going to play a clip for you.
0: But the biggest threat I see to the United States right now is not the religion of Islam. It is fundamental.

0: You're watching An American Moment.
1: As a government, we have a very clear principle. If you break UK law, you will be removed from the country. And we have seen that in relation to immigration, where removals are significantly up. People are made, it's made explicitly clear what the UK law is.
2: Here's a thought. Don't let millions of potential criminals into the UK if they have to be told that rape and harassment are illegal. If you can believe that, that was the UK Prime Minister Andy Burnham defending a new booklet that is addressed to illegal aliens and asylum seekers, reminding them of common sense laws and practices in the UK. One like men and women have equal rights. A woman does not need permission from a husband, father, brother, or any other man to earn money or go to school. Or that domestic abuse is illegal. I'm not kidding. This is really being taught to the people trying to invade the UK, a clear sign that people refusing to assimilate, people practicing Sharia law, do not appear to match the values of Western culture, though we already know this, but they're having a sick experiment over there. Alex Phillips is a former member of the European Parliament. Jack Hatfield is an independent journalist who's been following this. It's great to have you both. Alex, I'll start with you. Your politicians just seem like they've completely lost their minds. I don't know how else to put this when you take a look at what's actually in this book, which we're going to discuss here in this segment.
3: Yeah, I mean, they've been trying to tell us for a long time that these people are genuine asylum seekers, although we've seen footage of them basically saying they want to come to the United Kingdom to, let's say, sow their wild oats, to put it mildly. The videos that the people traffickers use to try and entice these people into dinghies across the channel, usually videos of scantily clad women on a night out. And I've been saying for a long time, we have a huge issue with a disproportionate amount of sexual offences being perpetrated by men from deeply misogynistic Muslim countries that are coming into the UK en masse. And what is so astonishing, when you actually read more of the detail of that booklet, you raised some of the things the booklet says you cannot do. Other things that it says you cannot do, for instance, is to have sexual relations with someone who is asleep or drunk or with children, or that you can't rape people. I mean, the government clearly know how dangerous these people are. But rather than address that problem, rather than trying to monitor them or make sure that they're not set loose around our communities, the government's approach instead is to actually disperse them into every last town and village, usually in private rental accommodation, and then tell the rest of us when we notice something, there's nothing to see here. These people are fine. What are you talking about? You're a far-right zealot.
2: It's this woke sing kumbaya, this leftist mindset to where, oh, no, everybody is nice and everybody is friendly. Yeah, they respect you. They don't. Case in point, none better than this book here, Jack. As Alex mentioned, some of the details in this, and I want to get through, because it walks through what rape is. Quote, in the UK, both people must say yes. This is called consent. Rape is a serious crime. Who wrote this? And the fact that it had to be written should sound alarm bells. Hey, I feel bad for everybody in the UK. I hope Americans are watching and they know what's coming down here.
4: Yeah, so it was obviously the Home Office that produced this leaflet, and obviously they are responsible for migration policy, asylum policy. But what's really interesting about what they actually say are the consequences of some of these actions, like rape, sexual assault, you know, raping an underage child. What they say here, and let me quote this directly, even if blah, blah, blah, if you rape somebody underage, you could go to prison, lose your support and accommodation, and it will affect your asylum claim. Listen to that very carefully. You could go to prison, and it will affect your asylum claim. Not you will go to prison, and then you'll be deported. No. It's like, no, there's a chance that your asylum claim might be affected if you go out raping schoolgirls on the streets. And we've had cases like this, actually, multiple times, where somebody has been convicted of rape. I believe there was a case of an Afghani man who was going to be deported back to Afghanistan. But because the Taliban don't take too kindly to rapists, the British government decided, oh, no, you might get killed if you go home. So therefore, your human rights mean that even if you raped people on
2: the
4: street,
2: how about just get out? And you're going to have to let the Taliban deal with them how they want. Sorry for this guy. You're guilty of rape here. It's unbelievable. How about this, Alex? Why don't they just do a screening? And if you're coming into the UK, just say this. Do you know what rape is? And if the answer is no, you got to go. And if the answer is yes, but I still might do it, you got to go. This shouldn't have to be explained. This is suicide to a nation.
3: Yeah, they shouldn't even be having these people come into the country. If you've broken into a country forcibly using people traffickers, international criminal cartels, you should be put in a detention center with a bowl of gruel and a rat to keep you company. You certainly shouldn't be given free accommodation, a free mobile phone, and be free to wander the streets. And it is clear that the government know full well how dangerous these men are. They wouldn't be producing that booklet. But what is even more sinister is at the same time as this booklet is being produced, the government is actively using taxpayers' money, using the courts to try and suppress any information coming out in relation to the statistics of sex crimes committed by foreign nationals.
2: They're putting the safety of everyone in jeopardy by allowing this to happen. And I want to get to one more in this booklet here before we go. It says this: female genital mutilation and forcing a child to marry are serious crimes. Islamophobic, I don't know, Jack. Is being called that the reason this book had to come out, that this all had to be explained?
4: Yeah, I mean, it seems pretty obvious to anyone with a brain that different cultures are different, and some cultures are better or worse than others. But the left doesn't understand this. They think that everyone is exactly the same. You know, to me,
3: the government is actively using taxpayers' money, using the courts to try and suppress any information coming out in relation to the statistics of sex crimes committed by foreign nationals.
2: They're putting the safety of everyone in jeopardy by allowing this to happen. And I want to get to one more in this booklet here before we go. It says this: female genital mutilation and forcing a child to marry are serious crimes. Islamophobic, I don't know, Jack. Is being called that the reason this book had to come out, that this all had to be explained?
4: Yeah, I mean, it seems pretty obvious to anyone with a brain that different cultures are different, and some cultures are better or worse than others. But the left doesn't understand this. They think that everyone is exactly the same. You know, to me, some of this is quite reminiscent of 10 years ago. They were starting to do consent classes at university for, you know, British, young British men, telling people that, oh no, you know, you can't rape someone, blah, blah, blah. And of course, the reaction to that is, well, we all know not to rape anyone. That's obviously stupid. Why do we have to be told this? And then they do the same thing, obviously, here for these Afghanistan asylum seekers, because they think that, oh, you know, normal people.
2: Get to one more in this booklet here before we go. It says this: female genital mutilation and forcing a child to marry are serious crimes. Islamophobic, I don't know, Jack. Is being called that the reason this book had to come out, that this all had to be explained?
4: Yeah, I mean, it seems pretty obvious to anyone with a brain that different cultures are different, and some cultures are better or worse than others. But the left doesn't understand this. They think that everyone is exactly the same. You know, to me, some of this is quite reminiscent of 10 years ago. They were starting to do consent classes at university for, you know, British, young British men, telling people that, oh no, you know, you can't rape someone, blah, blah, blah. And of course, the reaction to that is, well, we all know not to rape anyone. That's obviously stupid. Why do we have to be told this? And then they do the same thing, obviously, here for these Afghanistan asylum seekers, because they think that, oh, you know, normal people, they're men, they could be rapists. You've got to tell them not to rape. And, oh, these Afghanistan men, they're just the same as these other
2: men. What they were doing is they were covering their tracks to make it seem like, yeah, for everybody. So they taught it to the actual guys in the UK, knowing they were going to have to teach it to these people coming in. That's exactly what they were doing. I feel bad for the UK. We did this segment, though, for Americans. Beware mass migration. Take a look at what's happening to you over there. Got to leave it there, though. Alex Phillips, Jack Hatfield, we appreciate it. Thank you.
3: Thank you.
4: Thank you.
2: All right, this weekend, our nation's capital transforms into a world-class racetrack to celebrate America's 250th birthday. We are joined by one of the eight Americans racing, okay, Stingray Rob. He's coming up next. Plus, Governor Gavin Newsom is gearing up to leave his state in a mess and run for president of the United States. We know he wouldn't do a good job, and now we think he knows that too. a Friday finish.

0: AM, only on Newsmax.
1: We'll have a Freedom 250 Grand Prix right here in Washington around the Capitol. That's the great Roger Penske. Roger Penske. It's going to be an Indy race that they've been trying to get. He said, we've been trying to get it for 29 years. We came to Washington over 200 times. And with you as president, we came here a half an hour and it was done.
2: Well, after months of anticipation, it's finally here, the Indy Freedom 250 Grand Prix in Washington, D.C. This weekend, our nation's capital will transform into a world-class racetrack to celebrate America's 250th birthday. About two dozen of the world's top drivers are going to race 147 laps around the nearly two-mile-long track. The race kicks off on Sunday at 1 p.m. Eastern Time. Stingray Robb is one of eight Americans who will be racing this weekend. He joins us now. Stingray, pleasure to have you on. Look, I'll tell you what, this is for our nation's 250th birthday. Can you please, please guarantee one of you is going to win? I hope it's you. You're my favorite now that we're interviewing you tonight here, but it's got to be an American. Talk about it.
3: Yeah, I'm excited. This is quite the race for us. I think it's a once-in-a-lifetime opportunity. I know that we have the 300th coming up just a little bit down the road from now, but I don't plan on being an IndyCar at that point. So hopefully it is one of the Americans. Hopefully it's me staying atop the podium come the end of Sunday.
2: Well, I have a feeling it's going to be you. My money is on you this weekend. All right. I want to point this out to everyone. Stingray is just not, well, it's not just a nickname for you. This is your actual birth name as a tribute to the Stingray Corvette. So I got to ask, when you were young, did your parents just automatically know, like, look, this kid's going to be a race car driver, and that was that?
3: It worked out well, to say the least. You know, the story goes that they were both big Corvette fans, so they decided to name their kid after the Stingray Corvette. That's where I got my passion from, though. I grew up going to Corvette club meetings, drag races, autocross events. Sure enough, I'm an IndyCar driver years down the road. The longer side of the story, though, is, and I think it's just an excuse my parents had, was that my dad's side of the family's heritage was from Stirling, Scotland. So Sting is actually short for Stirling, and both my grandfathers had Ray in their name. So it was a combination deal there. But like I said, I think it was just an excuse for them to name him after their favorite Corvette.
2: Hey, I like that. A little family blended in with the Corvette. Two great things there. All right, so let's talk about your career here. You've never won an IndyCar Series race yet. What are you predicting for this weekend? And obviously the whole country, we're all going to be watching this thing.
3: I mean, yeah, this is definitely the one that I think I had marked on my calendar to win. But this is a new race for us. It's a brand new track. It's not abnormal for us to go to new street circuits like this. Just last weekend, we were in Markham, Ontario, Canada, for a street course there. It was a brand new circuit for this series. But like I said, we raced well there, had our best finish of the year, so we're building momentum. It would be nice to stand on top of the podium again this weekend. But it's challenging teams, challenging drivers in this series. It's the pinnacle of North American open-wheel motorsports. So a lot of competition out there, lots of guys, 24 of them to be exact, that are trying to keep me off the top step. But we'll have our work cut out for us come Sunday. We're going to do everything we can. The weather looks like it'll be cooperating by then. So I'm looking forward to a good race.
2: I want to point this out. The racers, you do not get a chance to test out the track until Saturday at 9 a.m. This means you have very limited time to memorize the turns. This is not the normal Indy 500 kind of race, not just a big circle. So how do you memorize all those turns with such short notice, so to speak?
3: Yeah, the way the IndyCar operates, it's pretty cool, actually, because we have quite the diversity in circuits. We have roads, street, and ovals. Of course, everyone hears the Indy 500, they think that we just turn left. That's our oval track. That's our Super Bowl. But for us, this street circuit is similar to other tracks we've been to already this year. St. Petersburg, Florida, again, like I said, Markham, Canada. Those are street circuits that we've run before. But to get ready for this weekend, what we did is we actually were able to travel to the GM Technology Center, get on the simulator there so I can learn turns 1, 2, 3, 4, 5, 6, 7.
2: So it's already in your head.
3: Figure out which way is left, which way is right.
2: Right? It's already, through the simulator, it's already kind of in your head. You've got it down pat.
3: That's correct.
2: All right. Last month, the Indy crew, they gave the president a sneak peek of what we can expect this weekend here, and I want to play a little clip of that.

0: Hey, cool stuff right there. That is vintage pit stop racing. What's your message to the fans that are coming to the nation's capital this weekend and check everything out?
1: Enjoy it. We're going to be going around 175 miles an hour around these streets, so we'll get the speeding out of the way for you so you don't have to do it come Monday morning when you're back on those streets. But it'll be a great race, and this is more than just an IndyCar race. This is a celebration of our country and the opportunities we've been given because of our country's freedoms.
0: I would assume there's some training, physical training, that goes on to brace for those turns at, would you say, 175 miles an hour? That's pretty fast.
1: Yeah, there definitely is. Our big training is for our neck. When you're pulling that many G-forces over the course of 147 laps, you turn into a bobblehead. So if you were to get behind the wheel, we have to do some neck training first.
0: Do some neck extensions. All right, good. Good to know. All right, lastly here, the president, we are hearing he's going to take a lap on the track in the Beast this weekend. Should you ask the, maybe you ask the president, should you be the one driving him behind the wheel? What do we think about that?
1: I mean, if they'd let me, I'd love to. First off, I want to get a look at the track as soon as possible.
0: Right.
1: But it'd be a pretty cool opportunity to drive the president around.
0: I think so. And I think he'd be very safe with you, the fact you are a professional IndyCar driver. Stingray Rob, my money's on you, man. Thanks for coming on. Best of luck this weekend.
1: Thank you. Appreciate it.
0: Appreciate you. All right, well, it's not a galaxy far, far away. It's a city council meeting in San Diego. Darth Vader has a few words to share on public safety. He knows a thing or two about that, right?

0: You're watching An American Moment.
1: Okay, welcome back in tonight, Infinity Files. California Governor Gavin Newsom was asked how he thinks he'd do as president.
2: Would you be a good president?
3: Well, see, I don't know.
2: But what do you think you would?
3: That's a difficult question to answer. I mean, it's...
1: You don't know.
3: So I have no idea.
1: Well, that really gives the people of America great confidence in you should you run, Gavin Newsom. There it is. The election's over. He's out. He doesn't know how we do as president. I'd like my president to say, no, I'm going to be great. So the answer is he has no idea what he's doing. The run for president in 2028, maybe that's why he was weirdly fidgety when he was asked about California students lacking preparedness in basic math, in this case, like high school level calculus.
4: Professors in the UC system are raising alarms about what they see as, in some cases, a severe lack of preparedness among college students. Yeah. So I wanted to get your...
3: We all have our own perspective, you know, on this, and they can speak for their thought. Here's what I think, and I've said it, of course, the last 6 months. I think it's an important discussion and debate. I'm open argument, interested evidence. Show me the data.
1: Well, really, the data, Mr. Governor, is the fact that these kids from your state are going on to college, and then
3: see the data.
1: The colleges are reporting back to everyone. These kids don't know how to read and write at a necessary level. And you also notice he always does the hands. He was doing the hand stuff there. So Gavin Newsom always does when he knows he doesn't know what he's talking about. All right, next. Former First Lady Jill Biden is still trying to salvage Joe Biden's image following his disastrous debate performance against President Trump.
5: Still to this day, you don't have a gut instinct on what was that moment.
6: No, I mean, there's all kinds of theories. You know, he had been traveling. I know he was tired. He didn't feel well that day.
5: And there's no way anyone could have, God forbid, laced his drink or
6: something. Who knows?
5: Who knows?
1: Yeah, just like the border, it was secure. It wasn't open. Just like inflation, it wasn't really there. Joe Biden, I'm his wife. I didn't think he was losing his mind. And then he went out there and clearly the whole nation saw it. Gaslighting again, that's what they do. Lie right to your face. All right. Here is an insane radical lefty who says Christianity is a bigger threat to the United States than Islam.
7: But the biggest threat I see to the United States right now is not the religion of Islam. It is fundamental Christianity and the sect of Christianity that Eric Kirk belongs in. And I see the Republican Party wanting to subjugate women far more than I do any sort of Islamist cabal running the United States.
1: I don't know. When's the last time you heard about a Christian-inspired terror attack happening in the United States? I don't know, because it doesn't happen. Speaking of which, did you see this? In Albany, New York, police, they arrested a woman who was allegedly plotting an ISIS-inspired attack on the New York Capitol. Oh, there's one of those. And get this, she converted to Islam just 5 years ago and created multiple social media accounts to espouse anti-American messages. And that happened just yesterday. Okay, so once again, that's why I said what I said. Christian-inspired terror attack don't happen. Somebody becomes Muslim, and now you got somebody trying to blow up the New York State Capitol. You know, you're smart people. On to this. In a galaxy far, far away, Darth Vader is apparently a big fan of those flock cameras.
8: Thank you, Darth Vader.
9: The Emperor is a fan of flock, and we must continue utilizing flock technologies so that we can follow and surveil the rebel scum as they move from playground to playground, from playground to pool, from pool to gymnasium, because we all know that the flock cameras are not only following the license plate readers, they are following children. They are following children in parks and gymnasiums, and we need this. I need this so I can stalk my ex-girlfriend.
1: I love it. I love the fact he goes to a city council meeting making a mockery of the whole thing, which it is. Americans getting spied on by these cameras. All right. Hunter Biden, our favorite Biden. He's going off with anyone who actually questions his father's legacy.
10: I think people expect me to say, well, you know, I'd like to say that, you know, those people really had their heart in the right. That pissed me off. Still pisses me off. I'm angry. I'm angry for my dad. I'm angry for him. I'm angry that anyone even remotely questions how this will impact his legacy.
1: I'll tell you what, we are angry as well at your dad.
10: you know,
1: not
10: the
1: for
10: Axel
1: your dad,
10: Rogers,
1: Hunter. Your father, open borders, rampant inflation, unleashing the DOJ against his political opponents. Just a complete disaster. And as far as your legacy goes, Hunter, it's drugs. It's smoking crack. All right, on to this. For too long, the left has been trying to convince us they have real men in power, masculine men in power. Turns out the real men are conservative, which I already knew, but now we have the science, an experiment with testosterone administration to back.

0: You're watching An American Moment.
1: You've got this trope out there that you've got to be tough and, you know, angry and lash out to be strong. It's just the opposite.
2: It just baffled me how much time they spent trying to attack me that I wasn't like masculine enough in their vision. I think I scare them a little bit why they spend so much time on this. No, I'm serious, because I can fix a truck. They know I'm not on this. Yeah. I'm not putting this in people's grill.
3: Yeah, you do got to be tough if you're a guy. That's just what it is. That's the rules since eternity. Those were two of the men that Democrats were trying to sell you on in 2024. Second gentleman Doug Emhoff and Minnesota Governor Tim Walz. The real men, the masculine men. That's what they wanted you to think. Nobody was buying it. And it turns out it's because science now backs up the claim that liberal men may be just flat out lacking testosterone. A new study shows when liberal men were given testosterone, they actually become more conservative. Here's the conclusion. Quote, our results demonstrate that testosterone induces a red shift among weakly affiliated Democrats, providing evidence that testosterone affects political preferences. Dr. Ray Contesenza is an internist at Custom Care Medical. Great to have you, man. So there was this study. It's a real thing. And they shot these Democrat men up with some test, and they became a little bit more Republican here. We have some of the stats. All right. They reduced their party alignment by 12%. 45% also felt warmer feelings towards Republican candidates. You're a doctor. Explain what the heck's going on.
4: Well, Bob, it's an interesting study. And one thing I do agree with Tim Walz with, he does frighten me. So, that's pretty clear. So the study was actually kind of interesting. What they did find, the people who changed, were the weak Democrats. The strong Democrats didn't change. Weak or strong Republicans didn't change. It was weak Democrats. And interestingly, the levels at the start of the study weren't that different across the board, but they gave people the levels rose by about 65% for their testosterone. So it was these weakly associated Democrats who had warmer feelings and had affiliation towards the right.
3: So they weren't hardcore Democrats, you're saying, that they were just loosely like, yeah, you know what, I lean a little bit to the left here. They shot them up with test, and they started to lean more right. That's what happened, correct?
4: That is what happened. I think what this actually highlights is the fact that over the last couple of generations, testosterone levels across the country are markedly decreased, and there's multiple studies to back that up. There's arguments on why that's happening. You can talk about obesity and lifestyle and our diets and seed oils and all the chemicals, endocrine disruptors in the chemicals that we're exposed to. But the truth is, levels are decreased across the board. Things that increase testosterone, competition, healthy lifestyles. But that's not what you're seeing in young people today.
3: No, it's not. So basically you're saying all the things that made this country great, competition, working out, exercising, being in shape, being a go-getter, that increases testosterone. And that just innately forces you to the right on your politics just by nature, not nurture. Now, on the other side of this, you mentioned obesity, somewhat being lazy, lack of competition. You start becoming more Democrat here. I feel like you can't even make this up. It's nature, basically. It's not nurture.
4: Yeah, I think that's true, Bob. You know, and I think people are going to look at this study and they're going to try not to overcharacterize it. But I think this does give us, you know, room to talk and say, listen, there's something going on in our culture, in our society, in the health of this country overall that's causing a shift to the left to some degree. If we can get people healthier, and that's what the MAHA movement is doing, right? So getting people healthier, I think, is great for the country
3: so
4: overall.
3: What happened was they got one shot of it, and they were like, oh, yeah, baby, I feel great. Yeah, Republicans
4: exactly
3: are sweet.
4: Right.
3: That is exactly what happened. It's irrefutable evidence. Dr. Frank Contesessa, we got to leave it there. Appreciate you, man.
4: Thanks, Bob.
3: All right, the left has lost its one DSA-backed candidate running for Senate in Florida. Wants you to believe there's absolutely nothing wrong with that crap you see on the screen. Drag shows for kids. Well, she is wrong. No surprise. We're going to show you that on another note.

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1: All right, on another note, I touched on this briefly at the top of the show, but it's just too absurd to let this one go. Got to talk about it some more. We have been speaking a lot about a woman named Angie Nixon, a socialist running for Senate in Florida, of all places. We played you this clip of her already, but it's just so ridiculous. I cannot comprehend how anyone believes this, much less a woman who wants to be one of the most powerful politicians in our entire country.
2: I don't understand, like, there's no sexualization at a drag show. It's just people dressing up and singing and performing. I've taken my children to drag shows, and it's fun. It's entertainment. It's wholesome entertainment. Yeah, and there's nothing wrong. It's just, like, I don't get it.
1: I went to Little League when I was a kid. What in God's name is this woman talking about? First off, why is she speaking that way? And I'm not talking about her accent or the fact she's, you know, kind of slurring her words a little bit. Why is she speaking like she's dumbfounded and shocked and baffled, confused as to how anyone could think there's anything sexual about a drag show? Are you out of your mind? There's no sexualization at a drag show? A drag show. A drag show is literally a form of a sex show. Does this look non-sexual to you? Look at that. The clothes are wide open. How about this? If it's not sexual, I think I might need a refresher course, because from everything I've ever seen and read, that on your screen looks pretty sexual to me. Men who all identify as women, or at least, you know, they like to play dress up like one, wearing skimpy outfits and prancing around with fake breasts on, handing out sex toys. You know, stop me when I get to the part that's not sexual, please, because it all is. Angie says she takes her kids to drag shows. Obviously, I can't speak for them, but do you think her kids are like, oh, my gosh, no way. Thanks, Mom. Like, she's taking them to Disney World or something, or the park. Yeah, Mom, let's go watch these clowns in face paint in Stiletto Hills do a pole dance. Here's some kid at a drag show, queen at a drag queen story hour at a public library. Why? Why do we do this? Why can't we just have a normal looking man or woman read a book to a child? No, they have to play dress up in these sexualized outfits. It's gross. Wikipedia, not exactly the dictionary, but for a quick definition, here is the first line. A drag show is a form of entertainment performed by drag artists impersonating men or women, typically in a bar or a nightclub, as a burlesque-style, adult-themed nightclub event. Burlesque-style, adult-themed nightclub event, adult-themed. It's not for kids. We know this, though. This woman, she wants to be a United States senator. She should be investigated for child abuse. If you took your kid to a bar, you would be in jail. If you took your kid to a peep show, you would be in jail. In my world, a drag show feels like one notch just below porn. It's no place for a kid, and Congress is no place for that person. Angie Nixon. That does it for us. Thanks for watching this week. I truly appreciate it. Have faith. Greg's next.

Good evening. I'm John Burnett in for Greg tonight. A Democratic civil war is erupting in public. After another string of socialist primary victories, centrist Democrats are scrambling to reclaim their party. But the socialists are winning. The old guard is panicking, and a new centrist pledge has attracted just 10 House Democrats. So who really speaks for the Democratic Party now? Very good question. Plus, America just crossed $40 trillion in debt, and Wall Street doesn't like what it sees. The Treasury moved to calm the bond market, but long-term rates remain near levels not seen since 2007. Tonight, what's the warning? What does it all mean for America and your financial future? And who decides which news you see? Well, Apple and Google stand accused of elevating Democrat-friendly outlets, while a jury makes the New York Times pay millions from getting a story terribly wrong. Those stories and more, but first. There's a civil war inside the Democratic Party, and right now, the socialists are winning for years. The Democratic establishment treated the

0: are left like an annoying relative at Thanksgiving dinner who just wants more cranberry sauce. But let them talk. Yeah, they're not going to do much harm. Give them a seat at the table. They'll never run the house. Well, take a look around. The Democratic Socialists of America aren't just protesting anymore. They're winning elections. And this week, they won somewhere that they should have never even thought about winning. There shouldn't have even been a chance. Every Democratic strategist is in America is paying attention to, that's right, Florida, of all states. State Representative Angie Nixon, a member of the Democratic Socialists of America, just won the Democratic nomination for United States Senate. And she did it by beating Alexander Vindman. Remember him? Vindman had the national profile. He had the money, in excess of $16 million. He had the establishment credentials. But Nixon was dramatically outspent. But she beat him anyway.
1: If believing a mother shouldn't have to work three jobs just to keep a roof over their heads is extreme, then call me extreme. But where I come from, okay, right here in Duval County, these things are not radical.
0: Well, there she had a microphone, but sometimes she has a bullhorn. But think about what just happened. This wasn't Brooklyn. This wasn't a college campus. This was Florida, a state President Trump won. And now a DSA member is the Democratic nominee for the United States Senate. And Florida isn't an isolated case, folks. Alexandria Ocasio-Cortez helped put Democratic Socialism on the national map when she knocked off one of the most powerful Democrats in Congress. Well, then came Zohran Mamdani. He didn't hide from his socialist label. He ran on it. He won on it. And he became mayor of the largest city in America.
2: I was elected as a Democratic Socialist, and I will govern as a Democratic Socialist. Abandon my principles for fear of being deemed radical.
0: Then this summer, DSA member Daria Lisa Avila Chevalier defeated five-term Congressman Adriano Espaillat in New York. One race is an upset. Two races may be a trend. But when establishment Democrats keep losing to candidates on their left, you have to ask a different question. Who actually speaks for the Democratic Party now? That's a very good question. I don't think the Democrats have the answer. Well, the old guard says this isn't their party. James Carville is now telling the Democratic Socialists to stop using the Democratic Party's name. Good luck. But there's just one problem. Why would the Socialists leave? They're winning, folks. And that's the part Republicans shouldn't laugh off. Something in their message is connecting with Democratic primary voters. They're talking about things like, you know, what people worry about on a daily basis, like rent, groceries, health care, child care, wages, and last but never least, the cost of living. Angie Nixon's answers include Medicare for all, free stuff, right? Let's go down a list. Free child care, a national rent freeze, an eviction moratorium. Taxing billionaires, that never goes away. They keep running with that same narrative. And that brings us to another number Americans should be thinking about. $40 trillion. That's right. That's where the national debt of the United States stands right now. And the federal government is spending more than $1 trillion a year on interest alone. So here's the question. If Washington is already borrowing trillions, what happens when a political movement promising much more have a bigger role in government? based upon all of these elections that they're winning and gaining more and more power. Who pays for it? That's the debate the Republicans should want to have. Not just call someone a socialist. Ask what their policies cost. Ask who's paying for those policies. Ask what they do for small businesses. Nothing. That's right. And also ask, what do they do for working class families who work hard every single day? And ask what they mean for a country already $40 trillion in debt. And then there's the question for Democrats. Do they fight the DSA or do they embrace it? Or do they keep insisting this isn't their party while Democratic primary voters keep electing DSA candidates? Well, Chuck Schumer is still there. Hakeem Jeffries is also still there. But James Carville is certainly still talking. But the energy inside their party is coming from somewhere else. This week, centrist Democrats even unveiled a new promise to America. One of its principles, capitalism, not socialism. But so far, only 10 members of Congress have signed on. That tells you something about the fight over the identity of this party. And there's a reason this moment feels familiar. Back in 2008, Barack Obama made one of the defining statements of his campaign.
3: We are 5 days away from fundamentally transforming the United States of America.
0: That didn't send a thrill up my leg, folks, like some people experience in legacy media. Now, at the time, Barack Obama was the future of the Democratic Party. Well, today, some Obama-era Democrats can look downright moderate compared with the candidates winning these Democratic primaries. And that's the bigger story here. This isn't just about Angie Nixon or AOC or Mom Donnie. It's about what Democratic primary voters are choosing. The establishment can complain. James Carville can tell the DSA to stop using the Democratic name. Well, Republicans can warn about socialism. But elections have consequences. And right now, DSA candidates are winning some very big ones. Now, the real test comes in November. Does this moment stay inside the Democratic primaries? Or can it win over the rest of America? Well, we're about to find out. Joining me now is Julian Epstein, a longtime Democratic attorney and former chief counsel to House Judiciary Committee Democrats, and Lee Nevis, a veteran campaign strategist and owner and chief strategist of Cross Currents. Gentlemen, it's great to have you on tonight. So let's start with you, Julian. Is this still an emergency inside the Democratic Party, or are we actually watching the beginning of a takeover?
4: Well, I think it's sort of somewhere between the two of those things. I think it's a percolating civil war inside the party. I think that the socialists will make up only 5-10% of the actual seats in the House. But to your point in your setup, they have all the energy right now, and they're certainly out-organizing the establishment on the ground. I think it's going to get worse for Democrats unless they take a stand at some point, the way George Bush did in 1991 when he said the Ku Klux Klan has no place in the Democratic Party. I think the socialist movement is fundamentally a nihilistic movement. It wants to take down our economic systems, our cultural systems, our political systems like the Supreme Court and the presidency. And I think it's increasingly a racist movement. You're seeing all kinds of anti-Semitism with people like Al Sayed in Michigan rationalizing an attack on 140 Jewish kids in a Michigan synagogue. So I think it's a very bad brand for the party. It might work in primary season, but selling it to the public at large, I think Democrats are going to be better off drawing a line in the sand.
0: I don't know. Why? Because they keep winning races. And Lee, Angie Nixon was dramatically outspent, but she still won. What did her campaign understand about Democratic voters that Vindman just clearly missed?
5: Her campaign ran a campaign. Alex Vindman's campaign was literally, "Where's the beef?" If we remember that Wendy's commercial from 1984. I mean, literally his campaign was, "Hey, remember me?" You said it yourself, John. Alex Vindman, remember me? He moved to Florida in 2023. I'm not sure if the guy met his neighbors yet, for crying out loud. Angie Nixon already has some residual name ID from being in the House, from, you know, having the bullhorn on the floor of the Florida House and whatnot. She had a stronghold in Duval County. If you look at the returns, she won Duval County by 40,000-50,000 votes, and she actually ran a campaign. She had people on the ground going door to door. Alex Vindman basically was like, everyone thinks I'm cool. You should vote for me because 7 years ago I stood up to President Trump. Voters today are different than they are 7 years ago. They want you to stand up to Trump, but they want answers also. And in the absence of answers, voters will go vote for someone who's actually talking about something. And Angie Nixon was actually talking about the issues that they care about on a daily basis.
0: Oh, my goodness. It's late night, Lee. And I don't want to have nightmares, but hearing you like give your commentary there, it reminded me of Barack Obama, the community organizer. And that's exactly how Angie Nixon won, the door-to-door knocking and the grassroots. But Julian, you've warned that this civil war is real. Why are Democratic leaders still so reluctant to confront the DSA?
4: Well, because Democrats want to get back into the House, so they want as big a tent as possible. I think there is a moral line at a certain point when you have the front man of the DSA movement talking about eliminating the white race, Hassan Piker. When you have people like Chevalier in New York saying we shouldn't have interracial marriages and wiping her hand on the flag. I mean, there are all kinds of, you know, moral tests here for the party. And if it's just a lust for power, then I think the party's going to have a real difficult future. But I think Lee's point is correct. I mean, part of the problem here is that the Democratic Party and the left is in general has gone to a sort of a grievance ideology. And they keep selling this notion that we're going to give you free stuff. We're going to give you free stuff, even though the old free stuff that we gave you isn't really working. There's sort of the outcomes aren't anywhere near what the promise was. And the problem with giving free stuff away forever and forever is that people get more dependent on free stuff and we spend ourselves into bankruptcy. We're now in $40 trillion in debt. The Democratic Party in the 1990s, as I'm sure Lee will remember, was a party about building. How are we going to build a bridge to the 21st century? And I don't hear Democrats talking about that. I hear Democrats talking about grievance, identity grievance, and the welfare state. And that is not a way you build a great party.
0: Well, you know what? Debt is a drug, and America is addicted, and we have to actually go through rehab. And that's making some tough choices ahead, but we'll have to see where it goes. Julian Epstein and Lee Nevis, thank you so much for joining us tonight.
5: Thanks for having me.
4: Thanks,
0: guys. You got it. Coming up, the U.S. national debt crossing $40 trillion. What will it all mean for everyday Americans? And what is the administration's plan to bring that number under control? We'll break it all down when Greg Kelly Reports returns.

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1: Welcome back to Greg Kelly Reports. I'm John Burnett, in for Greg tonight. You're taking a live look right now at the U.S. debt clock, America's debt crossing the $40 trillion mark. It's a staggering number, and while the legacy media is quick to point fingers at President Trump, our own Carl Higbee sat down with Vice President J.D. Vance, who spelled out what the administration is doing about the climbing debt.
2: Scott Bessent, the amazing Treasury Secretary, he has had a very discreet plan, of course, supported by the President of the United States, to get the United States to a point where our economy is growing faster than our debt. Mm-hmm. And if you look, we are on track. So even though the debt is too high, even though we inherited this debt bomb from the Biden administration, we actually do have a plan to get the economy growing faster than the debt. And that's the most important thing.
1: Now, while the administration is hard at work trying to bring that number down, what does a $40 trillion debt mean for you at home? Well, let's ask financial markets experts. Joining us today is financial markets analyst and author of Planet Ponzi, Mitch Feierstein. Along with Mitch, we're joined today by executive director of Unleash Prosperity, Tim Descher. Haven't seen Tim in a while since the New York Knicks actually won the championship, but I won't
3: Come
1: mention
3: on.
1: The quiet part out what? Loud. I'll just jump into the topic of the
3: John.
1: Day. Let's move on.
3: Let's go.
1: So, Mitch, how does the U.S. get to the point of addressing a $40 trillion debt?
4: $40 trillion is a lot of money. That's $40 billion. So, you know, it's the highest that the debt has ever been in history. And it's 123% of GDP, which if you look on it in that basis, it's gigantic. And, you know, everybody realizes when it comes time to pay their mortgage and interest rates go higher, it's a reason the debt as it goes up, interest rates will go higher because the government has to sell more treasury bills. That's why we saw an increase in the 10-year bond going up to 4.75 in this past week. The issue with that is the biggest buyer of bonds, China used to be the biggest buyer, and they've been a seller for 2 years. Japan has also turned into a seller. They are the biggest buyer right now. And if they start selling into the market, it makes interest rates go higher and more costs on the table. But if there's anybody who can sort it out, it's Scotty B in Treasury, and I've got my money on him to help us grow out of this. That's the only possible way we can do this, is to grow out of it some way by increasing productivity and increasing jobs here. If we elect democratic socialists, we're finished. The debt will go even higher, and people won't be able to afford anything, and inflation will skyrocket. It will be really dangerous for the economy.
1: Wow. Those comments actually reminded me of the economist Art Laffer, who said, I believe he said, you can't tax our way to prosperity or spend our way out of debt. You need growth. Tim, I want you to take a look at this animation that folks at demonocracy.com made up. $1 trillion is a big number. Most people think it's just what comes after a billion. But in this sense, $1 trillion, according to this, that would be pallets of $100 bills stacked as wide as a jumbo jet and the length of approximately 3 football fields. That's a whole lot. Now multiply that by 40. Now with the president planting the seeds for recovery now, how quickly should we expect to see change to be able to actually get to a balanced budget and start chipping away at this $40 trillion?
5: Well, it's funny, you look at this and then you realize why there's waste, fraud, and abuse at the federal level when you're dealing with trillions and trillions of dollars. You got to hire consultants who then hire consultants who then hire more consultants to teach you how to spend all of this money that is supposed to be going for the betterment of society. And that's the problem with Washington, D.C. It's the spending addiction that we're seeing here that nobody wants to take it. Look, I agree that growth is the only, really one of the only ways we can do this. But when every dollar of taxes that came in the month of July goes to Social Security and Medicare, I'm sorry, there's a problem there. When all the tax revenue that's coming in is paying towards the entitlement programs that are just out of control. Something has to be done, and growth is it. But the problem, though, is that it gives the left enough run for cover to say we have to raise taxes to fix this. And like you said, you can't tax your way to prosperity. So it's got to be a combination of spending restraint first and then growth. So that's going to be the thing.
1: So let me bring Mitch back in here on that point. Mitch, I want to talk about the impact for everyday Americans. The number one thing that we spend money on as a government, federal government, is Social Security. Now it's interest on that debt. So how is it going to actually directly affect everyday hardworking Americans?
4: Yeah, the problem is that Social Security and Medicare are not entitlement programs. These are legally binding obligations. They're like savings funds that were set up for people. We paid into these for our entire lives. So when they say they want to have Medicare for all, they don't pay for it. How are you going to pay for that? That's a big question that people need to ask these democratic socialists. With what money, where are you going to get the money to pay for this? Because it's going to triple expenses. The hospitals and medical field are already overwhelmed with the number of patients that they have right now. If you increase the amount of insurance to Medicare for all, it's going to become unconscionable. They won't be able to deal with it. It's going to cost every taxpayer, I don't care what bracket you're in, is going to have to pay double or triple what you're paying now. It's going to skyrocket.
1: Oh, my goodness. I didn't want to hear that, Mitch. Oh, my goodness. We got to stop swiping the credit card. Let's start there. Mitch Feierstein and Tim Desher, thank you so much for joining us tonight.
5: Thanks, Johnny.
1: You got
4: Thanks.
1: It.
4: Have a nice weekend.
1: Go Knicks.
5: Yeah, go Pistons.
1: Knicks
4: Yankees,
1: and five.
4: Yankees, New York Yankees.
1: Coming up, American missionary pilot Kevin Rideout is free at last. No longer a prisoner for ISIS. He has made his way to the White House. Our special guest, Sebastian Gorka, will give us all the details when we come right back. Stay with us, folks.

0: Yeah, I was kidnapped from outside my home in Niamey, taken on the back of a motorcycle. I was held by the Islamic State as a prisoner in Mali for 10 months. To my family, I'm free. I'm looking forward to seeing you soon.
1: That was American missionary pilot Kevin Rideout from earlier this week after he was finally released as an ISIS prisoner. You see, back in October, Rideout, who was already living overseas in a country in West Africa and was working with the U.S.-based organization serving in missions, was taken by a group of men all associated with ISIS. He was held as a prisoner in Mali. Now, after almost 10 months, he was finally set free, returning to America this week to greetings and warm hugs from his family and friends, and a special invite from President Trump to come to meet him in the White House, which he and his family did earlier today. But to tell us all about that and so much more about that meeting is one man who helped with Rideout's journey home, Deputy Assistant to the President and Senior Director for Counterterrorism, Sebastian Gorka. Greetings, Sebastian.
2: Great to be with you, John. Thanks for having me. What a big, big day for America, because this is America First in action.
1: Exactly. So tell us, tell our viewers, how was it today in the White House?
2: The only thing I can say is that there is no better job satisfaction. Look, people out there do amazing things every single day, whether you're a brain surgeon or whether you're just a teacher bringing somebody up to face the challenges of the world. But for me, as the person responsible for hostage policy for the most consequential president of the modern age, as part of my job as senior director for counterterrorism, to be there either on the tarmac when one of our American citizens comes home, that was a week ago with that poor Marine who had been rotting in a Russian prison for 4.5 years, welcome him at Dulles with Steve Witkoff with a bag of cheeseburgers and some milkshake, which is all he wanted from the president. Or whether it was today, you know, I've been convening meetings of the U.S. government every single week for 10 months to find Kevin and to bring him home, and then to finally meet him and take his family, his beautiful family, his wife, his father, his children, their spouses, with my hostage director, with the special presidential envoy, Adam Bowler, into the Oval Office. I'm sorry, John, it doesn't get better than that.
1: Absolutely. Now, President Trump did take to Truth Social last week with the announcement of Rideout's release, saying this: "I am proud to announce that Kevin Rideout, a wonderful Christian missionary, is back in the United States custody. Kevin, the United States of America looks forward to welcoming you home." That is awesome. And earlier today, Trump also took the time to share the special moment when Rideout reunited with his wife. Sebastian, compared to how Biden did during his term, how do you think President Trump is doing handling these often forgotten hostages?
2: Yeah, I can tell you exactly what the difference is and what the consequences of an election are, John. I meet with these families. I've met with them every single week for the last 18 months, especially the families of the Americans and the Israelis taken hostage in Gaza by the jihadis of Hamas. And these families told me that under the Biden administration, under Jake Sullivan's decrepit, feckless leadership as national security advisor, these families were told by Jake Sullivan in the White House not to talk about their families, not to do tweets, not to put posts on Truth Social. Don't embarrass Joe Biden. When they come to me, when they come to my team, the president, Adam Bowler, Steve Witkoff, Jared Kushner, I tell them, hey, you know what? Your loved one is an American. Be public about them. Talk about it. Post on social media. I'll repost it. The president will put those posts just like you last read, because we are going to get every single one back. And let me talk about the numbers. None of this is classified. Kevin Rideout, we brought a little cake with three candles on top into the Oval today, and the numbers were 110. Why? Because of President Trump, 110 Americans, wow. Kevin being that 110th, have been liberated in 18 months. No president has ever done that. We have killed 1,068 jihadis, and we have brought home 110 Americans. That's America first.
1: Well, as a Wall Street guy, I can definitely appreciate numbers and accomplishments. Thank you so much, Sebastian Gorka. We appreciate the hard work that you're doing.
2: God bless. Thank you, John. Just part of a big team.
1: Absolutely. Still ahead, another example of the fake news bias. Why Apple and Google are in the spotlight for their apparent love for the left. We'll explain next. This is Greg Kelly Reports.

0: 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I couldn't believe how easy it was. Alcohol doesn't run my life anymore.
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4: Welcome back to Greg Kelly Reports. I'm John Burnett. Apple News and Google News are under fire over alleged anti-conservative bias and sources they feature most. Well, a new study from the Media Research Center found the most prominently featured publications on the two platforms have backed Democrats 31 times since 1988. And Republicans, guess, take a guess, zero times. We are talking about news outlets like the New York Times, the Washington Post, the Guardian, the Los Angeles Times, and USA Today. Critics say it's the latest example of the bot.

0: overwhelmingly pro-Democrat news sources, and really zero to any of the sources, you know, that are conservative. They really don't like to give you conservative media.
1: Yeah, that's so true. And the study also says the mainstream media often paints Republicans as failures or simply unfit for office while heaping praise on Democrats. Just look at how Trump and Biden were covered.
2: Do you think the president's fit to be commander in chief?
3: No, I don't. He has never understood government, politics.
4: I thought Joe Biden did an incredible job. That is just who he is. He led with empathy. He was compassionate. He was forceful.
5: You look at what Donald Trump is doing on the eve of the presidential debate, talking about violence, talking about bloody deportations.
6: We saw, of course, President Biden go into a role that he's comfortable in, which is the consoler in chief.
7: President Biden, as you pointed out, is very comfortable with, helping people grieve at that role of consoler in chief.
1: Now, Doug, you're the lawyer. Does this free speech cross the line?
8: Well, it's interesting. I mean, you know, you almost don't have to say anything more after watching that montage. But at the same time, we've been watching this for 10 straight years. It's just breathtaking. You know, on and on and on. Everything Trump does is terrible and horrible and lousy. That's statistically impossible, by the way, particularly when objectively he's done things that have been effective. And then on the other side, you had Joe Scarborough saying Joe Biden was sharp as a tack. There was nothing wrong with him. The best Joe Biden he's ever seen, and on and on and on. So the fact of the matter is, it's just an unbelievable double standard. But Trump soldiers on and has done very well against that, which is remarkable.
1: Well, you know, Tim, the New York Times was just ordered to pay more than $9 million in a defamation case. An Alabama jury found the paper defamed an individual, an 18-year-old former college player, who was falsely identified as a passenger in a car linked to a 2023 shooting that left a 23-year-old man dead. How do you explain something like this? You know, how could they actually let this happen? I'll get your opinion, Tim, and then a quick response from you, Doug.
8: Sure.
0: Well, they used a single anonymous source to say this kid was in the car. He was not in the car. It's embarrassing, and it's about time the New York Times pony up and pay for their mistake.
1: Doug?
8: Terrible journalism, obviously, as my colleague just pointed out. And he's so right. One, you know, corroborated source, and they're just reckless. But there's also, as a trial lawyer, I can tell you, they got a little taste of home cooking because it was very much a home game. The case was in Alabama District Court, and they took quite a thumping, quite honestly.
1: Yeah, but, you know, they keep crossing the line, calling it free speech, but it's really an extension of only one party,
8: yeah,
1: the Democratic Party. Tim Graham and Doug Burns, thank you so much for joining us.
8: My pleasure, Jim.
1: Coming up, the midterm elections are just 74 days away. Will there be a red wave that dominates November, or will obstacles like voter ID prevent it? Hear more about the fight to require ID in elections when we come back. This is Greg Kelly Reports.

The midterms are just 74 days away, and as Republican voters wait to cast their ballots, they face an obstacle, voter ID. Now, one would think that people participating in American elections, well, are Americans. But that's not how Democrats seemingly want it. Over 7.5 million migrants entered the U.S. illegally under the Biden-Harris administration.

0: Well, what was the goal? To have a bunch of new Democratic voters? Possibly. Well, the Fair Election Fund wants to put a stop to it. In Michigan, they launched a six-figure campaign urging the Michigan Board of Canvassers to allow a citizen voting initiative to appear on the November ballot. More than 700,000 people signed to support voter ID. Now, all eyes are on Michigan, with the U.S. Senate race between Mike Rogers and Democrat Socialist Abdul El Sayed. Let's bring in our guest panel today. We're joined by Donald Palmer, the commissioner of the U.S. Election Assistance Commission, and Hogan Gidley. Haven't seen him in a while, but glad he's on tonight. Former national press secretary for the Trump campaign and former principal deputy press secretary at the White House. Greetings, gents.
1: Great to be with you.
0: So let's start with you, Donald. We need to ask the basic question here. If you need ID to board a plane or to enter certain government buildings, why shouldn't you need an ID to vote?
2: Well, yes, and I just to let you know, I'm with the Heritage Foundation now, but my opinion really hasn't changed. And it really is the gold standard. To vote, you should have a voter photo ID to confirm your identity when you go to the polls. It really is common sense. It goes all the way back to the Carter-Baker Commission. That may be strange to some listeners here, but that was literally a bipartisan commission that recommended that we have photo ID. That was former President Jimmy Carter. How far we've come, almost 25 years, and yet here we are with the Democrats opposing photo ID at the polls.
0: Yeah, exactly. Now, I want to dive a bit deeper into El Sayed. A lot of his supporters are nut jobs who hate America, including a streamer named Hassan Piker. Let's hear what he had to say.
3: Kill those motherfuckers. Murder those motherfuckers in the street. Let the streets soak in their red capitalist blood.
4: When you say Hamas is 1,000 times better, do you actually mean that?
5: I do mean it. I've also said I'm a harm reduction voter. I'm a lesser evil voter, and therefore I would vote for Hamas over Israel every single time.
6: This is so insane. America deserved 9/11, dude. F*** it. I'm saying it.
0: Hogan, I don't even have to ask you a question. Just take it away. What's your response?
1: As one of the most grotesque human beings on the face of the planet, what's worse is that these Democrats, who for a long time tried to kind of hide their radical ideology, now they're embracing this clown and having him campaign with them all over the country. I'm sad to say a lot of voters out there want change. They want something different. And when you offer them something different, and the different thing you are offering them, they can't define, i.e. communism or socialism or Marxism, they're probably going to vote for it. Because after all, everything free is better, right? These are the types of radicals that have been infiltrating the Democrat Party now for years. It is no longer the bug. It is the feature. This is the party. And too many out there have been embracing it, refusing to reject it. And what we have is a country on the precipice, quite frankly, of losing not just her foundation, but her way forward, because people like this are trying to steal it, take it, and make it their own, mirroring other nations where they have tried this before, and every single time it has led to death, destruction, and complete poverty.
0: Well, I'm glad you both did not hold back, because it is a crisis. And I just can't believe that the Democrats would actually allow someone like Hassan Piker into their party. Donald Palmer and Hogan Gidley, thank you so much for joining us.
1: Thank you.
0: Coming up, President Trump scores a ballroom victory for now. What the Supreme Court just ruled next.

0: on Newsmax TV.
1: Today, we just learned that the big decision of the United States Supreme Court came down, and the military slash ballroom, this beautiful, magnificent complex, being built on the hallowed grounds of our cherished White House, which is so vital for national security, it's going to be the greatest of its kind anywhere that's ever been built.
2: President Trump tonight celebrating a Supreme Court win, allowing him to keep building his White House ballroom for now. Earlier today, Chief Justice John Roberts issued an administrative stay allowing above-ground construction to continue while the Supreme Court considers the Trump administration's appeal. Here now to discuss, Jeffrey Lord, former advisor to President Reagan, and Daniel Littman, Politico's White House and Washington reporter. Greetings, gents.
3: Thanks for having us.
2: So as we said, Trump praised the ruling during his speech tonight in South Carolina, but Democrats are not happy. Senate Minority Leader Chuck Schumer blasted the court's decision on X. How significant is this ruling for President Trump, and what can we expect next? Jeffrey?
4: Well, I think this will go on. But, you know, my suggestion to President Trump and others involved in this is to go back to the it was either the late 1940s or very early 1950s when Harry Truman was president. The story was that he found his daughter's piano leg going through the floor and into the ceiling below in the White House. And the ultimate answer to this was they took out every last thing in the White House because they realized it had been built in 1800 and the supporting structure were all wooden beams. They took everything out. There are photographs of this. All you can see are the walls of the building, of the outside of the building, and then there's nothing inside. And then they went about replacing all of the wooden beams

0: Trevor's piano leg going through the floor and into the ceiling below in the White House. And the ultimate answer to this was they took out every last thing in the White House because they realized it had been built in 1800 and the supporting structure were all wooden beams. They took everything out. There are photographs of this. All you can see are the walls of the building, of the outside of the building, and then there's nothing inside. And then they went about replacing all of the wooden beams with 1950s era steel and rebuilding the White House from the inside out. So I don't recall Democrats protesting. This was President Harry Truman, a Democrat, and what he was doing to the insides of the White House was infinitely more than what's being done right now.
1: And let's not forget, President Barack Obama spent over $300 million on renovations, but Vice President J.D. Vance is going viral for this rapid-fire TikTok roast, taking aim at some of the Democratic Party's most prominent progressive figures. Take a look.
2: Can't say it. Crazy. Look-alike. Lame. Awesome. Hardcore. Tough. Communist.
1: So, Daniel, how important is TikTok becoming as a political weapon?
3: Yeah, very important. Remember, this is the Trump administration that in the first term tried to ban TikTok, calling it a threat to national security and saying that the Chinese Communist Party's algorithm was hooking kids and was compiling dossiers against future potential political leaders of this country that they would leak against them one day. And the administration isn't really trying to ban TikTok anymore. And so it is very important because authenticity is king these days. Trump showed that. And any politician that is writing press releases and just reading off a teleprompter in very canned prose, they're not going to do well. And so that's why a lot of them are hiring a lot of social media managers to help their TikTok.
1: Exactly. Look at Mayor Mamdani, right? He used TikTok. So many people are using it. And Jeffrey, what's your take? Will the Republicans or Democrats actually control Congress after November?
0: Well, it's a tough call. I mean, in these situations, history shows that presidents who win by a lot, sometimes two years later, wind up.
1: I need a quick answer because we're about to pay some bills.
0: Okay.
1: Yep. Republicans or Democrats?
0: The answer is Democrats could win.
1: Okay. What do you say, Daniel?
3: Democrats, I think it's very hard to surmount history here.
1: I disagree with both of you, but you know what? We'll have to wait until November. Thank you so much, Jeffrey Lord and Daniel Littman. Well, that will do it for us here on Greg Kelly Reports. Greg Kelly will be back here next week. Everyone.
4: Good evening. I'm Mercedes Schlapp. Welcome to the Right Squad tonight.
5: America, we have lost this city. This is a city that is no longer up under American laws. We are up under Sharia law.
4: Some cultures come to America and refuse to assimilate with the American way of life. And Americans are saying enough. Plus,
6: there's no way anyone could have, God forbid, laced his drink or something.
7: Who knows?
6: Who knows?
7: Mm-hmm. Right? Mm-hmm. Who knows?
4: Who knows? Well, Jill Biden is still talking about Sleepy Joe's terrible debate. Who knows? Maybe she's the donkey of the week. And
8: the emperor is a fan of Flock.
4: The Sith Lord comes out in defense of surveillance cameras. All that and more this hour. And joining me tonight on the Right Squad, you know them, Tim Desher and Gabriella Hoffman, Matt Schlapp and Curtis Houck. Well, Democrats seem to have a disconnect. Old guard Democrats see the writing on the wall with the radical socialist takeover of their party. So their leaders are desperately caving and welcoming the radicals into their big tent.
9: The bottom line is we're going to win Michigan. Let me tell you why we're going to win Michigan. First, El Sayed has brought in new energy and new talent into the Democratic Party, but also in Michigan itself.

0: Chuck Schumer is doubling down on his support for Abdul El-Sayed, but another radical socialist who won her primary wants to send Schumer and his buddy Timu Obama packing.
1: He is absolutely wrong. How can you all of a sudden change the tune? And I'll tell you how you change the tune. When your corporate donors decide to give you more money so that you won't. You know, that is up to the Congress people. I'm running for U.S. Senate.
2: Well, what about Chuck Schumer? Should he be the majority leader if Democrats take back the Senate?
1: You know, I think I would possibly be looking elsewhere when I become the next United States senator in regards to leadership. And I mean, we need to make sure that we have people who are centered on people, who are working for people.
0: Whatever she said. All right. So who's going to come on top in the battle of the Democrats? Let's get into this with the right squad. All right, Matt, let me go to you first, because El-Sayed also said, if you're Chuck Schumer, I'm pretty damn dangerous. I mean, this is a threat for Chuck Schumer. Are you surprised that the minority leader is now saying, oh, let's embrace this guy for Senate?
3: So, Mitch McConnell or don't like Mitch McConnell, Mitch McConnell supported Republican Senate candidates who agreed to support him. And his PAC only spent when they agreed to support him. So I'm not saying that that was the best thing. We would have a few more Republican senators if Mitch McConnell had broadened his appeal. On the Democratic side, they are just running scared. Mm-hmm. Schumer and Jeffries are just like, oh, my God, like all these crazy people are getting elected. The base of their party, and here's the crazy part, their donors, their rich, wealthy donors, mostly inherited wealth, they're all fueling and funding this socialist takeover of the Democratic Party. I'm loving every moment of it.
4: Yeah, exactly. I mean, we're at the point now where it kind of seems like Schumer's thinking, if El-Sayed loses, it's not the worst thing in the world. You know, if Roy Cooper wins, or even if Tallarico wins, he can kind of wash his hands of El-Sayed. But Schlapp's absolutely right. They're terrified of their base. And go back to the Axios story from last summer, I believe, where they say, our base wants us to go out there and get shot. And it's that scary right now. But as far as this Nixon candidate, I mean, my goodness, how unprepared is she?
0: Not only is she unprepared, but she's willing, Gabriella, to take on Hakeem Jeffries, to take on Chuck Schumer. I mean, she is being loud and clear. And now she has the endorsement of Bernie Sanders. Let's remember, Bernie Sanders did not endorse that Wisconsin crazy socialist, Francesca Hong. But, you know, is now standing with Angie Nixon. Is this something that I think Chuck Schumer, I mean, how do you think he should handle it? Should he try to make amends with her?
5: But Angela Nixon, I think, is preemptively, like, thinking she's going to win, because when you look at her matchup against the current incumbent Senator Ashley Moody, she is going to, I think, prevail in that respect there. So she's thinking a little too prematurely about who she should decide as speaker. Humble herself a little bit more, but back to the greater.
3: Does she know she's in Florida?
4: Yeah. Does she know that she's in Congress also?
5: But the thing is, speaking to the wider Democratic Socialist movement, when people start to learn what their ideas are, Mercedes, both of our families fled communism.
0: Yes.
5: We know it's the same thing, just repackaged with a nicer little boat, better PR, but the same disastrous result. So I think even Democratic voters are perhaps wisening up and saying that, okay, maybe they can flirt with this a little bit in the midterms, but if this is long-term strategy, we can't really embrace it.
3: Gabriella, your family fled California?
5: That too, yeah.
4: Twice.
0: But, you know, Tim, I do think that these candidates, like the Angie Nixons of the world, they're radicals. I mean, I keep thinking to myself, there's little vetting going on. There's, you know, the way they talk, it's so it's so aggressive against these Democrat establishment folks. I mean, we saw this on the Republican side, but this is at a whole different level.
6: That's exactly where I was going, Mercy. You laid it out like a softball for me. Thank you.
0: Okay.
6: No, I mean, look, the idea is blow it up. Let's blow it up. We got to blow up the system to rebuild it the way it's good. It's too corrupt, and we are the ones that are going to fix the system. That resonates with a whole mass group of voters, and that's exactly why I keep saying the leaders of the Democrat Party, wake up. They're not going away.
0: Yeah.
6: You have to destroy them. You have to make sure they never come back again, just like cockroaches. If you let one live, a million will be in the House, you know, in the snap of a finger. And that is what's happening with the Democrat Party right now. And by the way, it resonates. This system is should be blown up. Look at D.C. It's a complete swamp.
0: He doesn't mean a literal blowing up of D.C. Let's be clear.
6: Oh, wait, sorry.
0: About,
6: yeah, that's true.
0: All right,
6: I said the system.
0: Senator Chuck Schumer may be welcoming Abdul El-Sayed with open arms, but some Democrats in Michigan are seeing through the insanity and have drawn a line between supporting a radical socialist and his Republican opponent.
7: You will lose your health insurance if the other candidate gets in office. There's no ifs, ands, or buts about it. That is what Medicare for All means. So if you enjoy going to ER now and sitting for 6 hours, get ready to enjoy that a whole lot longer because you may be sitting there for 6 weeks.
8: Sadly, tragically, he's shown contempt for the Jewish community and, frankly, for American values by making Hassan Piker a vicious anti-Semite and racist, his campaign surrogate, and someone he buddies up with before the primary and after the primary.
0: You know, Matt, this is interesting to watch. You're seeing Democrats for Mike Rogers. Normally you see like women for Mike Rogers or something like this. I'm starting to see at least the fragmentation, the breakdown of the coalition, black voters, independent voters, moving away from this Democrat socialism. I do have to ask you, though, Michigan, it's a purple state, sometimes even, I would say, a blue state.
3: More blue than red.
0: More blue
6: That's right.
0: Yep. Is it going to be enough? Will it get Mike Rogers to the finish line?
3: So Trump came to Republican politics and smashed it apart with the elites and the swamp creatures, to quote Tim, just, you know, running in panic. The difference is with El-Sayed, he's the socialists. So you have the jihadists and the socialists. They're ripping apart the Democratic Party. But who do you see fleeing the Democratic Party? Ordinary folks, mm-hmm. rabbis, moms, dads, people who just don't want a Democratic Party that's embraced this radicalism. So it's the opposite kind of change for the party. I think it's very dangerous for their coalition going
0: Tim,
3: forward.
0: Tim, you're Michigan.
6: Don't take
0: you're
6: your
0: so
6: eyes.
0: You're so Michigan.
6: Don't
0: Tell
6: lose
0: me what's
6: going to
0: happen here.
6: Don't lose focus of the African-American vote in Detroit. You mm-hmm. cannot lose focus of that. They are church-going, God-fearing people who are very, very skeptical of this. And then when you see somebody go out there and say, I'm radical like Jesus, even though he's a Muslim who has, you know, warmed up to people who have praised 9/11, basically, that's a problem. For voters in Detroit, and that's your biggest demographic of people.
4: Exactly, and there's two things there. Mike Rogers is probably the most disciplined candidate out of all the Senate candidates that we have right now. He has a lot of experience in politics, so I think that's a really good one. We see people like our friend Jesse Arm. He said his mom, who was inflicted with severe TDS, put a Democrats for Rogers sign in her yard. And Al-Sayed and Nixon are counting on the lack of elitist immediate accountability on this question of how do you pay for Medicare for All? How do you pay for universal health care, because black voters, they pay attention too. They want oppressed flesh, and if they don't get the answers they want, who knows what
6: can I ask you a question just really quick? Maybe Matt or Mercy, maybe you can answer this, but is a good strategy for Rogers to win to keep Trump out?
3: No.
6: In Michigan?
3: No, it's been a disaster everywhere that's been tried. That was actually Tom Tillis' strategy to win again in North Carolina, which really blew up. No, it's a coalition, Tim. You got to have every piece of that coalition. Mm-hmm. A big part of that is Trump. Now, Mike Rogers has separated himself from Trump. He's not the closest person to Trump.
6: Right.
3: You know, you could win and not be the closest person to Trump.
0: You need the rural voters to come out. So there's going to be certain areas in Michigan where you would want Trump to show up or his administration officials to show up. There's issues like Maha, for example, that resonate a lot in the suburban areas. The Title IX issue as well, keeping the biological men out of the women's girls' sports. But I want to get to this. Sensical Democrats don't like the fact that El-Sayed is rubbing shoulders with radical left influencer Hassan Piker, the same person who said America deserved 9/11. But some Democrats have just lost their senses.
9: Just because someone is engaging with Hassan Piker, who has strong viewpoints on these issues, doesn't mean that you're endorsing every single one of Hassan Piker's positions.
0: Didn't Ro Khanna, he hung out with Graham Plattner, I recall, right, Gabrielle?
5: The best judgment.
0: I think so. So
5: he tries to be moderate, but he's trying to walk and chew gum at the same time. But, like, he's fully on board with DSA. Like, he can't hide it.
0: Yeah, but I got to ask you here, because with Hassan Piker, I mean, his comments of, it doesn't matter if effing rapes happen, the Palestinian resistance is not perfect. Kill them, kill those mother effers, and let the streets soak in their effing red capitalist blood. This was talking about landlords. Went after Senator Rick Scott. If you cared about Medicare fraud, you would kill Rick Scott. This is a crazy, radical...
5: He's a Marxist-Leninist.
0: Thank you.
6: Yeah, but he walked back those comments, though.
5: But still, he's doubled down for... I mean, this guy's incendiary, let's be honest. And the fact that he got, like, the... Rolling Stone treatment, you know, similar to that terrorist, one of the Tsarnaev brothers. Ugh. I mean, the fact that they're coddling these democratic socialists is unconscionable to me. But I think he's also going to help sink Democrats. Like, if they attach themselves to him, like, they deserve to lose. And I think even moderate people
3: to
5: will.
3: To quote Scooby-Doo, Rut-row.
0: That's a good one.
3: This isn't good.
0: All right.
6: Go ahead.
0: Go ahead. No.
6: No, I just wanted to say that I think that you're going to see a lot. You're just going to see a lot of, I'm not apologizing for anything, to try and replicate kind of the attitude that Trump brought in his campaign. He's, I don't know.
0: Well, we saw that with Gavin kind of News.
4: Like
6: the Dems are trying, but the Dems are trying that on for size to their base. That's
4: right,
6: what this
4: course.
6: Is about,
4: that,
6: rallying your
4: that,
6: base.
0: And we saw that with Gavin Newsom with those tweets. He's tried to sound very Trumpian. All right, the Democrats' disconnect goes beyond their support for radicals. They're having trouble connecting in other ways, too. Senator Bernie Sanders endorsed Angie Nixon yesterday. Here's what happened when Florida Democrat Maxwell Frost tried to introduce Bernie on an organizing call for Nixon.
10: So without further ado, give it up for Senator Bernie Sanders.
11: All right. So sorry. That was the most incredible ask we could have done, Congressman Frost. But we are having technical difficulties getting Senator Sanders on.
0: Okay.
6: That's like Ron DeSantis' announcement that he's running for president. It just nothing went right.
0: Oh, you're right. That's right.
3: Do they shower before they have these calls that are on Zoom? I mean, it's like they just did lawn work or something.
6: I can smell it.
3: Still ahead, as prime minister, he drove Canada to the toilet. So maybe he's trying to fix it by shopping for a plunger. But is this dancing fool the donkey of the week? But first, is America in danger of falling under Sharia law? Not if this pastor has anything to say about it. We'll show you his passionate warning straight ahead.

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1: You're only 1% of this nation. We are not a nation of Muslims. We are a nation of Christians. We are one nation under God, indivisible, the God of the Bible, the God of the Lord Jesus Christ. That's the God in whom we serve. America, we have lost this city. This is a city that is no longer up under American laws. We are up under Sharia law, and we will not have it anymore. Remaining. Enough is enough.
2: Preach. That was 180 church pastor Lorenzo Sewell at a Dearborn, Michigan City Hall meeting, speaking out against the growing influence of Muslim culture, accusing the city of operating under Sharia law. His passionate plea follows a series of anti-Sharia protests in Dearborn and claims that city officials failed to protect protesters who were physically attacked while exercising their First Amendment rights. The controversy reflects broader concerns that some Muslim communities in Michigan and beyond are seeking to bring civic life more in line with their Islamic worldview, even when it conflicts with the freedoms we hold dear. Mercedes, is this a valid concern?
3: Look, I think that you have those Muslims that assimilate. I mean, when we've had Cubans come in, Colombians, Venezuelans, it's about assimilating to the culture and to the American values and the culture. I think when you're starting to see they're building out these kind of Muslim cities, as you're seeing in Plano, Texas, in Dearborn, Michigan, where they are very much isolated in their culture, in practicing within their community Sharia law, it's very concerning. Sharia law is completely counter to our beliefs of freedom and civility, quite frankly, and the protection of women, on how this is treated. I mean, they allow for young girls to be married off much younger than we would ever think of. So there are very valid concerns here. And I think the reality is that you do want to ensure that these Muslim the Muslims are not turning out to be pushing forward with radical Islamic ideas.
2: Do you have to pass Sharia law in our governmental system in order for Sharia law to basically be governing these communities around the country?
4: If you're a tenant of the faith, the Muslim faith, then absolutely. I mean, that is the
2: You don't core. Have to pass it.
4: Well, I mean, so you, this live is, it. You live it, and then right. and then in this system, you elect people who represent that, and then you do. Look, Dearborn looks nothing like it was 35 years ago when I was going there. My aunt and uncle lived in Dearborn, Michigan. We'd go down there for the holidays. It looks nothing like it did back then. It is completely different. Why? Over the last decade, 1.5 million Muslims, and this is harder to trace, so these are State Department numbers, 1.5 million Muslims have immigrated into the United States of America. You use the A word, Mercy, assimilation. Mm. Can you have that many people come and quote unquote assimilate, especially if you have left wing nonprofit groups who are grouping them together for the purpose of demographics and voting? I truly believe that's happening.
2: Gabriella, so you have this. I was asked over the weekend, is there a part of white supremacy in all this culture talk? And it's like these trying to break down these words, you know, European culture. Right, which is the basis of the founding of America, was predominantly white. Maybe Spanish people will argue with me, but I'd consider them white, maybe not Anglo-American. But the what's wrong with saying European culture reached great heights? And should we be ashamed of that? And if we like it, shouldn't we protect it?
5: There's nothing wrong with saying that. And even those who don't come from European Western cultures love having those Judeo-Christian values at hand, like people who come from Cuba, from Africa, all over enjoy Western values. And this is Dearborn is a tragic case of what happens when you have balkanization, when people don't assimilate. And anyone who's had the immigrant experience, seeing your family assimilate into the United States, it's challenging, but it's not impossible. And all groups that come here are expected to do it. You don't have to lose your culture, but you have to ascribe to the American way of life and not withdraw yourself from it.
2: As legitimate concerns grow over the threat of Sharia law in America, lunatic liberal podcaster Jennifer Welch says the real threat comes from a different religious group.
6: The biggest threat I see to the United States right now is not the religion of Islam. It is fundamental Christianity and the bat sect of Christianity that Eric Kirk belongs in. And I see the Republican Party wanting to subjugate women far more than I do any sort of Islamist cabal running the United States.
2: So Jesus is the biggest threat in America, Curtis.
7: Yeah, Jennifer Welch is perhaps the most despicable individual out there.
2: Well, that is saying politics. A lot.
7: No, I definitely think so. Wow. I mean, you see, yes, Jim Acosta to, you know, Joy Reid. There's these people out there. There's Jimmy
2: Don Lemon.
7: Don Lemon. But I feel like what Jennifer Welch does, she is vicious. Again, she is odious. She is vile. She is evil. You know, it's hard to have a country when you have people that express views like this all of the time. She's like Steve Schmidt, just emptying the thesaurus with nasty things
2: to say.
7: Okay,
2: but can I be honest? I know that I'm the oldest person on this panel. Sweetheart, I didn't know she was. Who the hell is she? Does that make us all feel better that a lot of people don't even know her?
3: She's obviously a favorite, a darling of the Democrat, the liberal left. But I would say, you know, I just shows you how her type of propaganda, how damaging it is, right? Because Christianity stands for peace. Christianity stands for brotherhood. It's not a religion of violence in any way. So for her, I mean, I think she should go to these Islamic radical countries and see how they treat, you know, gay people, women,
2: podcasters.
3: Exactly. She wouldn't survive. There's no way.
2: By the way, leave Erica Kirk alone. What is this obsession?
7: She's obsessed with her.
2: Leave the woman alone.
4: And I'll just say this. If you want to know the truth about Christianity, folks, read the Bible. Now, are you sometimes confused by the nonsense that comes out of the Democrats' mouth? New York City's communist mayor is speaking in tongues. Hallelujah. But is he the donkey of the week?

0: Singing, dancing, speaking, lying. There are countless ways Democrats find ways to make asses, dirty asses of themselves, as we're about to find out in Donkey of the Week. First, the singing Rosie O'Donnell returned from her self-imposed exile in Ireland to fill in for fellow unfunny liberal Jimmy Kimmel. Rosie entered her disastrous week of guest hosting with this Irish tune.
1: I would like to close my final monologue here with a traditional Irish song dedicated to a very special boy. Oh, Donnie boy, it's Rosie calling from Hollywood, the Jimmy Kimmel Show. Drop that Big Mac that we all know you're holding, because, my dear, I worry for you so. Since we all know you'll never be Obama, why not resign and make this country great again?
0: What a hack. Now, this Kenneth Kozer wasn't doing an Irish jig, but he did prove that his dancing skills are on the same crappy level as his leadership was when he was prime minister.
2: In the Home Hardware on St. Laurent Street.

0: you call me.
1: Okay, guys, we got the singing and dancing out of the way. No worries. But Democrats can make fools of themselves when they're speaking too.
2: 你好，我的名字是 Mayor Zoran Mamdani.
1: Oh my god.
2: 我不知道中文，可是我想试一下。纽约市政府将免费送出2000多张百老汇演出门票，请于8月17日之前访问以下网站，了解如何参加抽签。您还可以免费获得 The Theater Development Fund.
1: I miss Mayor Adams, the mayor of everywhere. Anyway, moving on to the lying Jill Biden. She told Sleepy Joe he did great in his disastrous debate against President Trump. We all remember that. But 2 years on, Dr. Jill is still not over his debate debacle, keeps bringing it up, and is now starting conspiracy theories.
3: I know he was tired. He didn't feel well that day. When I saw him, but there was nothing definitive that I could point to. And I had been on the road for 2 weeks up until that moment. So I wasn't with him. I didn't see him days before, weeks before. I saw him maybe 1 hour before.
4: Mm-hmm. And there's no way anyone could have, God forbid, laced his drink or
3: something. Who knows? Mm-hmm. Right? Mm-hmm. Who knows?
1: And finally, Democrats can also make fools of themselves and take desperate measures when they're confronted about fraud, like the California State Assembly Chief of Staff. Get this.
5: You guys hear that Nick Shirley has a small penis, allegedly?
6: Wow, that's so adult of you.
5: Did you hear about this?
6: Nick Shirley allegedly has
5: a small penis. Well, I don't know. This is what they're reporting. Have you seen this?
6: Well, the reports are wrong.
5: They're reporting. Well, we don't know. Prove me wrong.
6: No, I'm not. I don't do that.
5: Prove me wrong. It's good enough for Charlie Kirk. Prove me wrong.
7: You don't want to do that.
5: Well, if you consent.
6: I mean, we are in California. They do support pedophiles.
5: I think you're over 18.
1: Prove me wrong, squad. Who is your donkey of the week? All right, Curtis.
6: All right.
1: You got to tell me here. Weigh in here. Prove me wrong. Do whatever you have to do, but please tell me.
8: I'm going to go with Justin Trudeau. My favorite conspiracy theory shout out to fellow squatter on some days here, Bill D'Agostino. He's Fidel Castro's child. You cannot convince me otherwise.
1: It's basically uncanny, isn't it? I mean, come on. Let's say this. Schlapper, what do you got?
9: There are two doctors in the Biden family. My choice is Dr. Jill Biden, who apparently used Dr. Hunter Biden's cup to medicate Joe Biden before the debate.
1: So you got Dr. Jill Biden. Okay, that's I'll accept that. Mercy, what do you got for us?
10: I was going to go with Justin because he's so foolish. But I do have to say this California State Assemblyman, really disturbing. I mean, seriously, this is the best they've got on Nick Shirley. Like, they're trying to take Nick Shirley down.
9: Wait a minute. There's no proof they even have this on Nick Shirley.
1: Well, he did weigh in. I will say he did weigh in.
10: Yeah,
1: he said this is absolutely not true.
10: Yeah, okay, it's absolutely disgusting. It's exactly the game that these donkeys play all the time in making these horrific comments about, you know, people just trying to do their jobs.
1: And they get away with it. And by the way, he got video of the state assembly chief leaving in a Tesla that was, you know, parked very close to the exit.
6: Nice.
1: It was very nice.
10: Yeah. They can't talk policy, but they can talk body parts.
1: That's right. Gabby!
11: I'm going to concur with Curtis. I'm going to go with Katy Perry's Instagram boyfriend, Justin Trudeau. Because, I mean, funny enough, like, I don't like either. Katy Perry was like one of the first opening acts I saw with No Doubt in Orange County. So when she used to be a little more wholesome, she had good music. But I think both of them are actually perfectly matched romantically, as odd as they are. But like, she's making him do these weird stunts for his son.
1: The Katy Perry thing really does kind of rub me the wrong way. She's kind of like at the end of her career. He's kind of at the end of their career. There's no benefit there, I don't think. And she's definitely not going to be the first lady anymore. Okay, well, I'm going to have to go with Mom Dami. That was absolutely, I don't know what that was. That was pathetic. I give him credit if that actually was him. Was that actually him reading?
9: I don't think so.
1: Well, either way, that's definitely appropriation. We should hold him accountable for that. But that does doesn't get it. So the donkey of the week is officially Canadian, former Canadian Prime Minister Justin Trudeau. So there you have it.
8: Well, I'll just have to say, Mom Donnie, there's no way he's going to be caught speaking Italian or Hebrew anytime soon.
1: Well.
8: Coming up, a newspaper censors their own reporter for an honest and fair piece. Isn't that incredible? Is crime presenting both sides of a debate? My goodness. But apparently didn't line with the woke narrative the editors were looking for. Of course.

0: on Newsmax TV.
1: Welcome back. A columnist for the Seattle Times was covering a rally in support of Sophie Cunningham outside the Indiana Fever's game in Seattle last week when he spoke to a couple of student athletes who were against men competing in women's sports. Imagine that. One of them, a 16-year-old girl who lost a race to a biological boy in eighth grade, told him, quote, "I don't hate trans people and I have nothing against them. I just think that girls should have their own sports," close quote. That columnist, Matt Calkins, decided to pen a piece based on his experience, writing, quote, "Supporting the separation of biological females and males doesn't automatically make you transphobic. Two things can be true at once. You can show compassion for people who feel trapped in the wrong body while acknowledging they have a biological advantage," close quote. Calkins claims his bosses at the Seattle Times repeatedly refused to publish the column, so he resigned, saying the paper made it impossible for him to do his job. No, really. And posted the piece on his Substack. Matt, you know, is this the way forward, I think, for some of these journalists? That if they don't like their job, they can quit? I think that's, you know, how a lot of professions work. Instead of trying to undermine their own newspaper and leak, and like we're seeing at CBS with Barry Weiss.
2: I think this would be a great country western song. Mm. Take this job and shove it. Your little boy is not a little girl.
1: No.
2: But the I think this is something, sadly, Mercy and I have been through. Cancel culture is really painful, and there is PTSD. So I would say leave on your own terms, be your own person, and recapture your voice, because there's a million platforms on which to do it.
1: Oh, yeah, this guy's going to have a million offers. I know Clay Travis has offered him a job at his new website as well. Tim, you know, why is it that sports journos, they just seem to be, like, the worst compared to all the other ones out there? I don't know why. Maybe if they just think they can't do politics, they do sports and then bring their politics with them.
3: It's comfortable to be in a city and have a regular beat and be known when you go to sporting events. I can see this. But then again, I also see how the times are changing, Curtis. I mean, look, this is the greatest move. Matt, you mentioned it. He can go have his own voice now and be known here in Washington, D.C., and in Michigan and everywhere, not just in Seattle. So this is a very, very good seizing of the moment, making a stand, taking a temporary hit, and then being able to set yourself up for, like you said, Clay Travis. Pretty dang good.
1: Yeah, it worked out well for him. Mothers and daughters sporting XXXY t-shirts while supporting women and girls at the WNBA games doesn't align with the league's fashion sense. But apparently, this does. Meet the Toronto Tempo's new non-binary mascot, Dez, who uses she, they pronouns and identifies as a Borealis blue snapping turtle from Muskoka.
4: Ooh.
1: Okay. All right. Mercy, you know, I've seen this become a thing. I mentioned on the show earlier this week I was at the WNBA Mystics game
5: you
1: this past weekend.
5: You actually went to the game?
1: Yes.
5: That's horrible.
1: Yes, my niece is into the basketball. She loves Caitlin Clark and Sophie Cunningham. Right. They don't have a team in Philly where she lives. The PAX, the panda that they have there, curious lack of pronouns. They were kind of dancing around it, and there's talk about Ellie the elephant.
5: I didn't even know these freaking mascots had pronouns, okay?
1: It's bizarre.
5: For crying out loud, it's a snapping turtle.
1: Right.
5: And last time I checked, the snapping turtle is either a female or a male. There's none of this she, they. Actually, that's insulting. They, you know, they can't even get it right. So WNBA, like, it's such a, they should be promoting these incredibly talented women. And what you have is like the mean girls of WNBA trying to kill off Sophie Cunningham, trying to take down Caitlin Clark, the talents. And now you have a freaking non-binary, like, turtle. It's a turtle.
1: Yeah, the black lesbian mafia is undefeated.
3: I looked this up. This is on ESPN. Sponsorships of the WNBA grew $105 million this year. It's a 45% year-over-year increase this year.
1: Yeah.
3: And like Mercy said, they're spending that money on everything except what they're doing, which is playing basketball. They're making crappy reality television with it.
5: Exactly.
1: Yeah,
3: it's crazy.
1: I'm going to bring you in on this one. Democrats continue to be all in when it comes to men and women's sports. Here's how Massachusetts Senate candidates Ed Markey and Seth Moulton responded when it came up during their debate.
6: Yes, I do. That is the law in Massachusetts, and I think it's the correct law. The United States Supreme Court just ruled 4 weeks ago that across the country that does not have state protections, that those kids lose their protections. So for me, it's absolutely essential.
4: I think they should, with a discussion about where we have issues of safety and fairness. And I think that that's something that Democrats should take on, not cede to Republicans. Because I've been proud to vote against all of these hateful Republican legislation.
1: Yeah, Gabby, reminder, too, Seth Moulton initially came out against men in women's sports because he's like, I have young daughters. I don't want to have them deal with this. And then he was forced to grovel and apologize and look at where he is now.
7: They're blowing more hot air than offshore wind turbines, which is what Massachusetts are known for.
3: Very good.
7: And I had to get an energy angle.
1: Yeah.
3: Nice.
7: But it's like, it's an 80-20 issue, and Democrats don't know what time it is. I hate to use that phrase, but they really don't understand what time it is. It's a losing issue. Keep sports separate in that respect and win over more people. Don't be cringe. But Massachusetts Democrats, they blow too much wind, and they need to stop here.
2: Well,
7: and
2: there's Democrats, keep being cringe.
1: There's a lot of work your colleagues do, the Independent Women's Forum, talking about this issue.
7: Sports,
1: absolutely. Real quick here, at least there's somebody on the left who's really concerned with protecting students.
8: You say you care about students, but half of you are not sure what gender is. Especially transgender. I know the lawyer said transsexual earlier. That's not the correct term. It's transgender. I'm a transgender woman. My pronouns are she, her, and I will only accept those pronouns. I will not be addressed any other way. And in the workspace, I'm protected by that. Our students should be too.
1: All right. Well, Matt, first of all, I think we should apologize to our viewers.
7: They blow too much wind, and they need to stop here.
2: Oh, and there's Democrats, keep... being cringe.
1: There's a lot of work your colleagues do, the Independent Women's Forum, talking
7: yes,
1: about this issue.
7: Sports, yes.
1: Absolutely. Real quick here. At least there's somebody on the left who's really concerned with protecting students.
8: You say you care about the students, but half of you are not sure what gender is. Especially transgender. I know the lawyer said transsexual earlier. That's not the correct term. It's transgender. I'm a transgender woman. My pronouns are she, her, and I will only accept those pronouns. I will not be addressed any other way. And in the workspace, I'm protected by that. Our students should be too.
1: All right. Well, Matt, first of all, I think we should apologize to our viewers for what we saw there. That's probably against the Geneva Convention.
2: Well, now let me just say, Mercy just said it's sad. It does kind of bust up my heart. I mean, this is one of God's creatures, and so tragic. Now, the thing that makes it less tragic is they tend to be so mean and nasty and aggressive in these public forums, these people who speak up. And, you know, I just wish they'd get help and recede. Mm-hmm. You know, recede, go get help. Being public like this is fetishizing something that's going to hurt other people.
7: Yeah.
2: Coming up, there was a disturbance in the force at a San Diego City Council meeting this week. We'll tell you what issue had the Empire striking back next.

0: Clock cameras, the automated license plate readers now spreading across the country, record plate vehicles, details, and locations, creating a searchable database of drivers' movements. Privacy advocates, and like everybody, say there is a dark side to these cameras, calling it unwanted mass surveillance. But at a San Diego City Council committee meeting this week, someone from a galaxy far, far away showed up to offer his support for the controversial cameras.
1: The Emperor is a fan of Flock, and we must continue utilizing Flock technologies so that we can follow and surveil the rebel scum as they move from playground to playground, from playground to pool, from pool to gymnasium, because we all know that the Flock cameras are not only following the license plate readers, they are following children. They are following children in parks and gymnasiums, and we need this. I need this so I can stalk my ex-girlfriend.
2: That, oh my gosh, Emmy performance right there. Sorry, sweetie.
0: Gabriella, is this how California is now?
3: A lot of performance, land of nuts and flakes, that's what we jokingly say in California. So he gave a great performance to make a mockery of Flock cameras. And San Diego is a very exciting, lovely place. I went to college there. Still kind of like a shining city on a hill, America's finest city. But he's pointing, of course, the discrepancies and concerns about Flock cameras. And if you guys look here in our metro area, I've driven by a couple of them, and they are questionable. And so it's going to fuel more discussion about whether they have an appropriate place or not.
0: Tim, can't we start an alliance? I mean, people are worried about these data centers. I'm more worried about the government surveilling everything we do, then coming up with like fake video claiming that we did something. Uh-huh. This is like Brave New World scary stuff.
4: Yeah, no, and this is absolutely, by the way, great impression of Darth Vader. James Earl Jones would be very, very pleased with this. And you saw the hair coming out of the back, which was awesome. Anyway, look,
0: I think that was a mullet, but that's just my opinion.
4: Yeah, I looked this up, and in Europe is obviously famous for CCTV cameras covering everywhere. You look anywhere in Europe, and folks, you'll see a camera.
0: And China.
4: And the biggest one is London. Yep. And so London, land of the free, they have roughly 500 to 800% higher camera coverage than the U.S. has. That means there's basically 68 cameras per 1,000 residents. So think about that in a neighborhood. You are constantly being watched. Folks, that's not what we want here in the United States of America.
0: No.
4: We can take care of ourselves, and the police, God bless them, can do it.
5: The data center thing, I think, is really overblown. Flock cameras, this became an issue, I think, in part because there were cops who were using it to stalk ex-girlfriends.
2: Ooh.
5: And that became a huge thing. On a humorous note, I wonder if that guy's related to the trash can head guy who ran against Nigel Farage over in the UK. I guess we're going to see more of this in our
0: politics. Or the brick suit man that goes to the Trump rally.
4: That's good.
2: Well, San Diego has more than 550 Flock cameras alone citywide.
0: Ooh, boy.
2: But
0: There's
2: let me tell you, I love Princess Leia, so I'm going to sign up as Princess Leia if we form this alliance flap. You can be Han Solo. All right. Coming up, summer camp is where parents send their kids away to give themselves a break. But what happens to the kids when it's the adults that go to camp? We'll explain next.

0: side, making new friends, and not having a care in the world. For many of us, that meant summer camp. Well, some adults are now getting the chance to relive those camp days with a summer camp designed just for grown-ups. Club Getaway includes activities like mixology classes, team sports, Tim is hating this, painting, pizza making, swimming, zip lining, and archery. But instead of sleeping in a mosquito-infested tent, you get fancy cabins and wine with dinner. The average camper is around 36 years old. Okay, as a Cuban princess, we never went to summer camp. It's not what we did in the Cuban world. But Gabriella, what do you think? I mean, would you do this adult summer camp?
1: I sometimes do, not summer camp, but I do a little bit of glamping. I'm comfortable roughing it as an outdoors person.
0: Yeah.
1: I actually think this is better than every other type of, like, if there's no political agenda, you're going outdoors, you're learning how to do archery hunt, fishing, fly fishing, whatever. I'd much prefer this than some trans agenda or something overtly political. So let people go outdoors, release some steam, and have some fun. Maybe learn a new skill.
0: Tim is hating this. Why?
2: I know.
0: Why?
2: I was a camper as a kid my entire life. Made the biggest decisions of my life at a Christian camp called Spring Hill Camp in Michigan. And let me tell you something. It was awesome. But this is an excuse for hookup culture meat market.
3: Okay, so.
2: And they're not having kids.
3: Wait.
2: You should, at 36, have kids, and you should take them to camp and watch them enjoy
3: meat. People should have kids who should have kids. But what about sandals, right? This was the big place where the singles went. You were in like a beach.
4: I don't know.
3: That's all this is. This is like, what is this? Sandals for people that just want to wear
4: I love this as an Eagle Scout. Shout out to Camp Bayshore, Camp Mac back in the PA Dutch Council. I loved this. I would not prefer glamping or tent camping. I think you should have to rough it out in tent camping, but tubing and all that archery sounds great to me.
2: You saw the shirtless bro playing volleyball. This is a meat market. I mean, on. This isn't wholesome.
4: Fine with dinner and mixology.
0: Maybe they are trying to get away from their own kids and they want to do their own summer camp thing.
3: Okay.
0: No?
3: Okay.
0: No?
3: Okay.
0: Well, I got to tell you, give me a pina colada somewhere in a beautiful beach island. That's where I want to be.
3: With a hotel room.
0: No need for glamping. All right, that's our show. Special thanks to tonight's squad, Tim Descher and Gabriella Hoffman, Matt Schlapp and Curtis Houck. We'll see you back here Monday night at 10 p.m. Eastern. Thanks for watching. Have a great American weekend.
5: Today's Democrats, socialists pulling the same scam that we have seen for decades. Let's check it out.

0: And welcome to Rob Schmidt Tonight. One of the bigger disappointments while watching the rise of socialism in this country is seeing how easily these candidates are able to dupe millions of people with no grasp of history at all. The DSA candidates right now sound just like the future dictators that would turn around and so deeply scar the world in our past. Voters fall for it. Party leaders fall for it. The media seems to fall for it. Nobody seems to understand what we're watching right now. Candidates who have openly hated this country, openly hated the West for years, are now gaining in popularity and surging by promising that they just want to bring health care, equity, and cheaper groceries. That's it. We've seen this before, and somehow nobody sees it happening right in front of our face. Take a listen to the very radical Angie Nixon, the Democrat Senate candidate on CNN. This is how she sounds right before a general election.
1: There are some critical Hispanic communities, Latino communities in Florida who have had experiences with leaders in Central and South America who hear the word socialist and think about national socialists. What would you say to them about your embrace of that label?
2: So what I would say to them is that I totally understand where they're coming from, and I hear and realize that some of them have experienced some trauma. But I want folks to know that I have always actively fought against anything that has come from a government that is said to be oppressive or keep people down, right? Including this president of the United States, Donald Trump, right?
0: I know people have had some trauma, like a communist killing a lot of people and destroying their country, but I've always been for going against oppression. Great answer. I feel so much better now. The psychopath who uses a bullhorn to scream about race in the Florida House, who's called to end prisons and defund police,

0: really just wants to lower my grocery bill and protect me from oppression. I'm very confident of that because she sounds so normal now on CNN. Angie Nixon also says that housing is a right. This is a great new one from the left in this country. Housing is now a right. Since when? How does anybody have the right to force somebody else to build a home for them to live in? Think about that when they say that. Housing is a right. These are communist talking points, one after the other. And it serves as a reminder that historically, these kinds of promises have been made by people like Pol Pot, Stalin, Chavez, Castro. In fact, take a listen to a young Fidel Castro right after he took control of Cuba a long time ago.
1: When we took the power, which were our systems? Free press to everybody, free ideas, free religion belief, and all those rights, those human rights that we could establish real democracy is not possible over hungry people.
0: Free ideas, free press, lots of freedom. How long did that last in Cuba? He sounds just like every DSA candidate coming up on a general election. A communist is a communist is a communist. And we're surrounded by them right now. And there's a lot of acting. Mamdani always has that big smile on his face. So happy to be here. Just wants to help. Go back and look at his old videos. You see who he really is. Silver spoon, angry little Marxist. Just a rich kid that hates this country. Hates this country. Wants to tear it apart. In Michigan, Abdul El Sayed dances to pop songs. Listen. Very desperate to be seen as culturally safe enough to ease the very justified concerns about who he really is and about his ideology. After all, El Sayed appears to be immersed in radical Islam, after all, as well as being a Marxist, very anti-Western in every possible way. His father-in-law, his mother, tied to extreme radical terrorist Islam, Muslim Brotherhood, other groups. A little Whitney Houston is supposed to fix all that, right? Oh, I like that song. He must be okay. But a deep dive from the Washington Free Beacon found El Sayed's bookshelf right behind him in many live television hits loaded with Islamist and terror propaganda. Books from terror supporters, proponents of Sharia law, authors who defend the bravery of Islamic suicide bombers. Just connect the dots. This is all an act. Look at the people that he spends time with. Look at Hassan Piker, smiling, laughing at a pool party together. This guy.
2: We're going to keep bringing in immigrants to this country on purpose, just so they can f*** your sister, and then maybe even your daughter. We're going to destroy the white race. That's what we're here to do.
0: That's what they're here to do. They're not here to dance to Whitney Houston. They're not here to make your groceries cheaper. You really think that's who these people are, what they're presenting to you right now, what they're talking about? He is the Red-Green Alliance, El Sayed. They have one goal, and that is end the West as we know it. They hate this place, but they dance. But to get there, to do what they actually want, they have to pretend that they just want to save you money.
3: It just shouldn't be this hard. It shouldn't be this hard to afford your groceries or fill up your tank or worry about getting sick without having to worry about losing everything, too.
0: You really think he cares at all about your grocery bill? And by the way, the irony of all this is that these are the same people that are going to skyrocket the price of everything because they're going to make the government bigger. And the bigger that budget gets, as we've just seen with $40 trillion in debt, the bigger that budget gets, the more everything in your world costs. And they want the government to be huge. You really think he cares about any of that? Or is he just smart enough to realize that in this country, you can win a hell of a lot of power by just promising free stuff? Spineless Jewish Senator Chuck Schumer is now backing Abdul El Sayed. Take a listen.
4: Look, the bottom line is we're going to win Michigan. Let me tell you why we're going to win Michigan. First, El Sayed has brought in new energy and new talent into the Democratic Party, but also in Michigan itself.
0: Chuck Schumer is Jewish, by the way, although the president contends that he's actually a Palestinian because of the way he behaves. And maybe Trump is right, because nobody has been more willing to desecrate their heritage than Chuck Schumer, the final boss of the self-hating Jews. El Sayed just got $175,000 from CARE, the Council on American Islamic Relations. This is a group that openly celebrated the October 7th attacks. And Chuck Schumer now says he's very excited about their candidate. Alina Fernandez is a daughter of former Cuban dictator Fidel Castro, and she joins us now. And it's an honor to have you on, and thank you so much for joining us. The daughter of Fidel Castro, that's just a wild thing to start with. But let's start here. Communists don't get elected promising to take away your freedom and bankrupt the country, do they? They get elected sounding just like the people that are talking right now.
5: They don't. They come under the pretext that they are just socialists. But you have to remember that it was Vladimir Ilyich Lenin, the first to apply the theory to practice in Russia, the one that said that socialism is only but the first step to communism. So don't allow yourself to be fooled by the specious.
0: Don't allow yourself to be fooled. That's well said. I want to show this to you. This is Hassan Piker, who's one of the more popular extremists in this country, very popular with young people, pushing these socialist candidates. This is what he said about your father.
6: There are very few people that have existed on this planet as incredible as Fidel Castro and Che Guevara. Like, as close to perfect as you can be in every way, shape, and form. I love Lenin, I love Fidel Castro, and I love Che Guevara. They are genuinely f***ing heroes.
0: Heroes. What would you say to that young man?
5: What can I say? I mean, he should be in a nut house because he's spreading lies and he's doing all of us wrong. Millions of victims of communist regimes are living now in America or other parts around the world. Millions of Cuba had risked their life in the Strait of Florida just to escape that piece of hell. And this man is just disrespecting all of us.
0: What made you break free? What made you see the light? I mean, you're the daughter of a communist dictator. When did you open your eyes?
5: Maybe when I was very young. I always felt uncomfortable. I always realized that I was lied to. These people have a way to make you do something pretending it's the contrary. For example, we have like voluntary work, but it was mandatory. So with these people screaming and violence is the way, and insult is the way they impose themselves. Yeah. And we are not going to be safe from that. I encourage you to keep exposing these people with their own words.
0: With their own words. That's well said. Alina Fernandez, the daughter of former Cuban dictator Fidel Castro. Alina, thank you so much for joining us tonight. All right, we've got more to talk about on this issue, but really quick, we're going to take a fast break because the president is speaking right now in Myrtle Beach, South Carolina. This is a rally for Lindsey Graham's sister. That's Senator Darlene Graham ahead of the Republican primary runoff election, which is next Tuesday. She takes on Ralph Norman. Let's take a listen to the president for just a moment.
7: State all three times. But Henry McMaster, I have to say, did very well also. Where's Henry? There he is. He did very well. He's been with me from day one, right, Henry? And I want to just let you know I'm thrilled to be back with thousands of hardworking, God-fearing, true, unbelievable American patriots. That's where you are, front row, Joe. We have front row Joes all over the place. We have the ladies from North Carolina. That's okay, right over there. They've been to 252 rallies. I can't believe it. I don't know how their husband puts up with it. They have these nice husbands. But I don't see them with you tonight. Thank you very much. It's been an honor. We've had a roll from 2016, right? From 2016. So many rallies, and we love them, and we love our front row Joes. They always get front row. I don't know how they do it. And I want to say hello to a very special person that's with us tonight, Darlene. Because Darlene is somebody I've known for a long time. I asked her to do this. I said, Darlene, you got to do it. Because everyone loves her, everyone respects her. I've known her through Lindsay. I've known her for a long time. I think Lindsay respected Darlene more than any other person he knows, including me. That does not make me happy. I'm not happy about that. I'm not happy about that, but one of those things. But with your help this November, we're going to stop the radical left Democrat communists here in South Carolina and all across the nation. And we're going to elect Senator Darlene Graham to fight for South Carolina and to always put America first. She only knows how to put America first. She will be somebody you're going to be very proud. You vote for her, you're going to be very proud of that vote. The first step is winning the runoff election this Tuesday. You have to get out August 25th. You have to get out and vote. And we need every South Carolina patriot to go to the polls and vote for Darlene Graham, if you would. And the polls are open 7 a.m. to 7 p.m. So on Tuesday, get out and vote. You got to get out to find your polling place. SwampTheVoteUSA.com. Swamp the vote.
0: All right. So that's a little bit of the president. Myrtle Beach, South Carolina. And he's stumping for Darlene Graham. You've got this Senate primary runoff for the Republicans on Tuesday between Darlene Graham, the sister of Lindsey Graham, and Ralph Norman, a congressman from the state that's also very popular, also very much behind the president. So he chose Darlene Graham likely out of just, you know, loyalty to Lindsey Graham, who he was close to until he died of that heart attack. But it's going to be an interesting primary to watch coming up here on Tuesday. You can watch the rest of that speech if you'd like in Myrtle Beach on Newsmax Plus by downloading the app right there on the screen. All right, let's move on.
8: If you're among the majority of Democratic voters that woke up feeling, well, hopeless, because the person who won does not represent your values, well, just know, there is still hope. To the vast majority of people across Michigan who do not want to throw their support behind a campaign filled with anger, divisiveness, calls for violence, and the views that are out of touch with your values, well, you have a home with us.
0: All right, this is a pretty good play here. In Michigan, Republican Senate candidate Mike Rogers is reaching across the aisle, asking Democrat voters to join the fight to stop the socialist Abdul El-Sayed. Rogers working to flip the Democrat-held Senate seat this November, unveiling a Democrats for Rogers coalition filled with defectors from the Democrat Party that are terrified of this candidate, Abdul El-Sayed. Take a look.
9: I do not think people really realize what is on the line.
10: Abdul El-Sayed is completely unfit to represent any piece of Michigan, the Jewish community, the African-American community, the Chaldean, or even Arab Americans. So as someone who votes Democrat usually, I am proud this time to support Mike Rogers.
11: I am a lifelong Democrat. I voted for Obama. I voted for Hillary. I voted for Biden. And now I'm voting for Mike Rogers. The Democratic nominee that we've been given does not share my values, and he does not agree with a world that I want my children to grow up in.
0: All right. Rabbi Asher Lopatin from the Orthodox Synagogue in Detroit is one of those Democrats, and he joins us tonight. Rabbi, thank you so much for coming on. Give us your concerns. Obviously, they're pretty steep to be making this move.
12: Yeah, thanks so much. And it's great to be on your show. And I have to say, I'm speaking in a personal capacity, but I do happen to be a rabbi of a synagogue. And, you know, it's even beyond values. It's really someone who has such a hateful campaign. And I consider trolling and anti-Semitic stereotypes. I'm surprised the Democratic Party is allowing someone like that to run for office. We wouldn't allow a racist. We wouldn't allow someone who's a homophobe run. And I feel that it's dangerous for the Democratic Party. Worst thing for the Democratic Party would be if he wins.
0: Well, I the concern, I think, for a lot of people, obviously, anti-Semitism is one of them. But also just the what does this man actually believe? What ideology does he actually subscribe to? Because it seems like he's concealing a lot. And if you saw that Free Beacon story that we mentioned in the monologue about the bookshelf behind him and the authors that he seems to collect, that he seems to read, these are very anti-Western ideas that his bookshelf is loaded up with. Very Islamist, anti everything that the West kind of stands for. It seems that he is consuming that information while he's trying to dance around to Whitney Houston and portray himself as this kind of Western Egyptian guy. I don't think that's who he is.
12: Well, he's a very smart politician. And one of the things I have been disappointed with and I'm scared of is that He's never recognized the Jews as a people. He's never said that I've seen the Jewish people. Mm. And so, yeah, I think he is using anti-Semitic tropes, and that's I'm coming as a rabbi and as a Jew. But I think you're right. It's a much broader thing. It's something that other communities, not just Jews, should not tolerate. And it's dangerous. And they're, I think, using AIPAC and Israel as a foil for really knocking down the system that we know.
0: Yeah, it's very, very, very anti-Western, everything that we kind of believe. There's a lot of candidates that seem to hate this country, hate this system, and they're all on their very best behavior right now because they need to win a general election in November. We're seeing a lot of that. Rabbi, thanks for coming on. We appreciate it.
12: My pleasure. Thank you.
0: All right, coming up here, a sports writer calls it quits after his newspaper silences his piece on WNBA star Sophie Cunningham. Matt Calkins joins us coming up next to tell us that story. Plus, later in News from the Left, another European nation banned.

0: is justice denied.
1: All right, welcome back. Tonight, a look at just how dirty our media seems to remain. A longtime Seattle Times sports columnist named Matt Calkins quit his job recently, citing the WNBA Sophie Cunningham saga as the last straw for him at this paper. Calkins wrote a piece about two young Cunningham fans who support only women in women's sports. One was allegedly cursed out and verbally assaulted by one of Seattle's co-owners at a basketball game in Seattle where Cunningham was playing with her team from Indiana. Celeste Keaton, the one in the middle, chewing out young girls for supporting only women in women's sports. Matt's column essentially stated supporting the separation of biological females and males doesn't automatically make you transphobic. So let's stop throwing around these labels. Calkins says his bosses then passed the piece around before eventually killing it. It was never published. And Matt Calkins joins us now to talk about that. Matt, thanks for coming on. Explain how this all went down.
2: Yeah, well, I went to a rally for Sophie Cunningham outside of a Storm Fever game in Seattle, and I talked to a girl who had been bullied or who lost to a biological male in eighth grade and was just speaking out against, you know, or wanted that separation between biological males and females. Yep. And talked to her. Then I talked to another girl who gets cursed out every day at school because she didn't want to play against a biological boy in high school and had to share a locker room with that person. And I just wanted to put their stories out there because they were very adamant that they were not anti-trans. This is just pro-women. We right. don't have anything against trans people. But so I wanted to get that message out there. Seattle Times looked at it for 6 days, didn't want to run it. And I said, I think I'm done.
1: And that it kind of tracks with the other experiences you've had. You've said that they've killed some other of your columns as well. One was questioning whether players for the U.S. women's soccer team are really the victims of discrimination in their equal pay lawsuit. Another column regarding George Floyd's death implored people to listen to state champion basketball coach Mike Bethea, who was a black man, right. urging the public to not stereotype cops. It sounds like the paper you were working at has a clear ideological line that you were crossing, and they were just very far on one side.
2: Yeah, that's pretty much what it was. Anytime I tried to go against the newsroom, the prevailing newsroom narratives, you know, my column tended to get shut down. If I just wanted to write other stories about, you know, I typically write about just sports. I don't always sure. write about when sports meet politics. I don't think people want to read that every day. But anytime I would kind of go against the grain, they just weren't feeling it. And it would they would always give a reason. Oh, you're not being empathetic. Oh, you're not seeing this side of the story. But I would see all kinds of other columns get in our paper as long as they had one point of view. And if I had a different one, it just became an event.
1: It's so clear what's happening in these places. And you wonder, especially when you're talking about sports, because I just don't think that there's many people. I don't think there's many people that follow sports that agree with the ideology that's taken over that newsroom, the ideology that's taken over the WNBA, at least at the top. What do you do now? Where do you think you're going to go?
2: Well, right now I have a Substack that I started that has already gotten like 3,000 subscribers. So I think that. A lot of people have responded to the fact that, you know, if you stand up for this, stand up for something you believe in, you people are going to have your back. And I also think it showed that there's kind of a starvation among sports fans to have these common sense perspectives that the media often deprives them out of. And so yeah. I think that was very refreshing to me to see that.
1: The Substack for Matt Calkins. And yeah, let's see where you land. Somebody's going to pick you up because there's a huge demand for the kind of stories that you write and for realism in sports. So we appreciate you coming on. Matt, thanks so All much. Right. Good to see you.
2: Thank you for having me.
1: Of course. All right. When exactly did so many American women go insane? The social contagion leading women to militantly support a mother accused of strangling her three kids, a woman that admitted to doing so. Over a million in donations have poured in.

0: but lost to Walter Mondale.
1: All right, welcome back. The defense in the Lindsey Clancy trial rested their case in court this afternoon. The Massachusetts mom, who initially admitted to strangling her three kids to death in January 2023, but is now claiming insanity. Clancy's attorneys say she is the victim in this, suffering from a postpartum psychosis and bipolar disorder that was exacerbated by a dangerous cocktail of 13 powerful psychiatric medications. Clancy says that voices told her to kill her own children and that she was failed by the system despite crying out for help. Prosecutors say the murders were deliberate and premeditated, alleging that Lindsey sent her husband out to pick up medication and takeout, giving her time. While he was gone, she strangled the three kids with exercise bands in the basement of their home. She then tried to commit suicide, cutting her wrists and jumping from a second-story window. She survived that. The second story is not high enough, but she paralyzed herself. She's in a wheelchair in the courtroom. Perhaps equally as terrifying, though, as the case itself, is this video. Clancy's family has received over $1 million in donations on GoFundMe from supporters. She's become somewhat of a hero to thousands of women in this country, thousands of very deranged women who identify with a child killer. She's become like a cult hero, crowds outside the courthouse every single day, some of them carrying their kids. How twisted is that? Taking pictures with her attorney and humiliating themselves on national TV.
2: Well, like the system failed her. She was begging for help and no one was there.
3: I just wanted to support Lindsey and just say it could be, you know, one of my sister-in-laws, it could be one of my best friends, and it could be me.
4: The woman you see now is completely different from the woman who did that to her kids. She can be a wonderful, loving mother.
1: Just a reminder, this is a woman that strangled three children, her own three babies, one, two, three times. Amy Robbins is a Newsmax contributor and host of The Amy Robbins Show. Isabel Brown, host of The Isabel Brown Show. Ladies, Amy, I'll start with you. I don't think I've ever seen anything like this. I mean, we've seen some deranged stuff. We saw with, you know, O.J. Simpson, it turned into a black and white thing, and they were cheering for him. This is somebody's own babies.
5: Yeah.
1: I've never seen this.
5: Yeah, this is such a tragedy. We have seen moms do this, in the past, and this is horrific on all accounts, but we're seeing two parallel things happen right now. We are seeing the justice system trying to play out where the jury is going to have to wrestle with, is this a psychosis event or is this murder? But then we also have a larger scale issue going on within our entire culture where we are seeing this moral inversion where women are showing up at this court and they are cheering for this woman, and they're trying to basically turn this killer into the primary victim. And so I think this has sparked a national conversation where we're trying to figure out where does compassion for the mental health of a mom end, and then where does justice for three murdered children begin?
1: I think that's a great question, Isabel. It's one thing, I think, to understand that this was a troubled woman. But it's also quite another when you do look at the facts of the case and you see that she planned or at least prosecutors allege, and I think they have the evidence to support it, that she got her husband out of the house so that she could do this. This wasn't just like, momentary insanity. I mean, she strangled one child, then she did another, then she did the third. That has to be, allegedly, that has to be considered by these women that are standing outside cheering for her.
6: One would think, and certainly one would hope. I mean, the facts of this case are just unbelievably chilling, particularly as a young mom reading through the court documents, listening to so much of the testimony happening in the courtroom, and then horrifyingly seeing how women are responding to this on the internet. I'm seeing very little compassion and process for justice for these three children being called for online. And yet I can't tell you, Rob, how many thousands of posts I have seen on Twitter, on TikTok, on Instagram in the last 24 hours from women coming forward saying, same Lindsey, or I see myself in Lindsey, or that just as easily could have been me, spurring a national conversation about just how little American women seem to value the precious lives of our children, given the rampant abortion culture that we live in today. It is horrifying. And yet, we've raised more than $1 million as a society for this woman who is now sitting in court, and thousands of women online are saying is innocent or deserves not to be punished at all for the methodical strangling of her own children.
1: I thought one of the best tweets I saw this week that really told the story of this was if she had killed her dog, not one single woman would be outside of that courthouse supporting her. I think, Amy, that's dead on.
5: Yeah, absolutely. And I will tell you this, that we are seeing this not just in this case. I really do think that this is an indictment on our cultural as a whole, because you look at they were doing the same thing with the Luigi Mangione case. They were making the killer the primary victim. And then we start to see these women, remember with the recent late term abortion ruling in Minnesota, the women were applauding and cheering that that could happen. So this just goes to show you how much we have devalued life in our society and how we have this just crazy moral inversion going on. And we're seeing this across the span of everything nationally right now.
1: So that's so dead on. Amy, Isabel, thanks so much, ladies. We appreciate it. Twisted story. We'll see how this trial ends. All right, coming up here after the break, after Trump declared economic D-Day against Iran, Treasury Secretary Scott Bessent says the regime will collapse, is now threatening to leave any nation in economic oblivion if they don't cut ties with the mullahs. We've got that next.

0: bin Laden was dead.
1: They have no money. They have no Navy. They have no Air Force. They are not paying their soldiers. They're not paying their police. They have 350% inflation. So we're just going to sort of see what happens. We have total control of that entire region having to do with the Strait of Hormuz. And that means well into it, the land areas.
2: All right, welcome back. On President Trump's orders, the U.S. is carrying out economic D-Day against Iran, Trump vowing the most crushing economic operation ever taken against any country. Economic warfare and isolation on an unprecedented scale. It's a major shift in how we're handling the situation in Iran. The Treasury Secretary, Scott Bessent, at the forefront of this. He told this show last week to expect unprecedented economic isolation levied against the Islamic Republic. That has now started. Bessent also saying any remaining tie to Tehran will hasten other nations' economic oblivion as well, whether that tie be purposefully constructed or willfully ignored. Bessent telling CNBC he'll announce more details at a Monday press conference, but says the Iranian regime is going to collapse. Take a listen.
3: This is going to be the greatest coordinated economic isolation in the history of the world. And if you insist on doing business with them, either transferring money, buying their oil, then the U.S. Treasury and the U.S. government, they will put its full might and force toward enforcing against you. We are going to squash the economy of this murderous regime, and it is a 1-2 punch. We have the blockade, and we are going to have the toughest sanctions in history, and it is going to work in Iran, and we are going to collapse this regime.
2: We are going to collapse this regime, he finishes with. That's regime change via economic strangulation, sounds like is the plan. Dr. Michael Savage joins us now. I actually think we're moving in a good direction after being a little concerned about how this was going for a couple of months. I feel more positive about this. I think Scott Bessent is good at what he does, and he's been very effective in this. What are your thoughts?
4: Well, I support getting tough with the mullahs,
2: yeah,
4: but I don't expect them to fold rather quickly. These are fanatics. These are religious fanatics. They don't live in our century mentally. I don't care what I don't think they care about our economics. They do up to a point. I don't think they're suddenly going to see it our way. Now, look, we have warships protecting oil tankers going through the southern part of the Strait of Hormuz. Good. Gunboat diplomacy has always worked, and it's working again. And that's what our expensive Navy is for. That's why we spend billions of dollars a year on it, is to basically project and protect our economic enterprises around the world. So that's good. But I don't see this collapsing a regime that is very similar to the one that ran 1 million young boys over Iraqi minefields during the Iran-Iraq war. I mentioned that this earlier on X, Rob. These are not people who think the way we do. So when they were willing to sacrifice young boys, 12, 13, 14-year-olds, and run them through marshes into Iraq over minefields and kill their own children against Iraq, no less, a fellow Muslim country, admittedly a different sect of Islam, why would we think they're going to cave into Donald Trump's toughness? I don't think they're going to do it. And I'm not trying to be
2: Is it a matter of caving into Donald Trump's toughness? I want to tell you something that KT McFarland told me last week. She made a good point. First off, we're trying something we've never tried before. It's very easy to assume that it's not going to work because nothing has worked in 50 years. But she said, I mean, if we squeeze them really tight, she did make a good point. These are pretty intelligent people that live in this country. And she said 90 million people are not going to starve to death. If we are going for economic strangulation to this country, at some point, something has to give, right?
4: Not when they've killed 40 to 50,000 of their own protesters. What's to stop them from killing another 50,000?
2: Yeah.
4: You know, that's like saying if we bomb Nazi Germany, the Nazis are going to give up. It didn't work. That's the unfortunate truth. Germany had to be reduced to rubble for the Nazis to give up. These fanatics don't give up. They're not like us. They have no rational core in their being, Rob. I mean, I'm not trying to be, you know, negative on everything, but I'm not going to go along and say, yes, I think this is going to work. I don't think it's going to work. It's better than being passive. It's better than being a Democrat. It's better than going along with them and sending them $50 billion to say, please stop.
2: Right.
4: I understand we need to hit them with a hammer, But I don't know how much we can hit them until they're finally going to collapse. I don't know if they will.
2: I don't know if they will either. But as you said, it was certainly better than doing nothing, because I do trust the assessment from Trump has earned a lot of trust in foreign policy from his voters. And I think when he says that there was a belief that this was going to get really ugly, that Iran was going to get to a place where they were going to be able to make some kind of move against the greater West, I believe that. I don't think that this guy that hates war so much and has criticized war his entire adult life very blatantly is going to just decide to go become a war tourist in Iran. I just don't see that as what happened.
4: One of the reasons I backed Donald Trump in 2015 when others were calling him every name under the sun is because I said he's a businessman, not a politician. And businessmen don't like war unless they're in the war business. And Trump was never in the war business. No. And so business has always been separate from war unless you're in the war business. In fact, war is bad for business. Just as if we look at, go back to the mafia in America, popular movies. They always said, the smart ones, we got to stop the killing on the streets, for example, of Chicago and New York, because it's bad for business. It's the same on an international stage. Trump knows it's bad for business. War is bad for business. So he's fundamentally a businessman, not a politician. Unfortunately, there's a whole wing of this government that are politicians and are in the war business, Rob, and they're also advising this situation. I don't see a way out of it other than a maximum hammer down upon that poor nation, and a lot of innocent people have to be killed in order for that to happen. God forbid we get to that point. It may have to happen. I don't know where this is going to go. I don't think it's going to end just because we're getting tough militarily and economically. And by the way, you raised the economic issue. Yes, there's a whole class of people who work in Iran. They drive to work, they go to work, they collect a check, or they get it transferred into their banks. If they're economically starved to death and they don't have money coming in, then you're going to see hell to pay in Iran. But how are they going to do it? They don't have weapons. Right. There's no First or Second Amendment. How are they going to do it? They're going to get slaughtered in the streets by the IRGC.
2: Yeah. I don't know the answer to that. I really don't. But I know it's a really tricky situation. I still don't think it makes it the wrong decision to try and neutralize a nation that has been, I think, the most evil in the world for a very long time, and obviously had very sinister intentions moving into the future. Was obviously working toward a nuclear weapon. I got to leave it there. Dr. Savage, good to have you on. Thanks so much.
4: Thanks for having me on this Friday.
2: All right. So we all know about big money in politics, but there are indications that the era of the power of big money could be ending. Democrat radicals like Abdul El-Sayed, Angie Nixon, winning their primary elections despite being heavily outraised by their opponents recently. In Abdul El-Sayed's race, Congresswoman Haley Stevens spent $52 million. He spent five and he won. Angie Nixon raised $975,000. Alexander Vindman raised more than $16 million. She won. But this pattern isn't just happening on the left. You had Ken Paxton defeating John Cornyn despite being outspent by over $50 million. The rhinos were all in on Cornyn. Didn't work. Dick Morris says big money ain't what it used to be in politics, and he joins us tonight with that. Dick, good. It is interesting, right?
5: Well, it's fascinating. Yeah. Campaign finance reform by the government never worked. But when you show donors that their money's wasted and that they can't buy an election, that's going to work. The reason money is losing its power is social media.
2: Right.
5: Not that paid media is not important. Fox ads on Newsmax still work. and the KG network media, too.
2: Right, yeah.
5: But the point is that once you reach a certain level of exposure and you're out there, everybody knows you, they know your policies, spending $50 million more doesn't help you. Having an ad on every 10 minutes as opposed to every 2 hours isn't the answer.
2: Right.
5: And what's happening increasingly is that politicians are bidding up the amount of money they're spending. Basically, the donors are staking them to huge amounts of money, buying influence, but they're buying influence with the wrong people, people that are going to lose.
2: Well, you see Angie Nixon screaming in a bullhorn, you know, walking around the Florida House, I mean, acting ridiculous. Right. That's how you go viral. You have Abdul El-Sayed dancing to Whitney Houston songs. I mean, this attention-starved behavior is how these people are winning elections.
5: Well, they're winning it also by having strongly leftist point of views on the left and consistent pro-Trump views on the right.
2: Yeah.
5: The reason Paxton defeated Cornyn is that Paxton was more pro-Trump and did more of Trump's policies on immigration. The reason that El Said beat Stevens is that she's a communist.
2: Right.
5: And the Democratic Party has moved so far to the left. The reason it's moved to the left, I've said this before, is that Democrats leave the Democratic Party and moderates.
2: Yeah.
5: And the only people left are the communists, the jihadists, and the crazies. And they have a majority.
2: Let me ask you about J.D. Vance before I let you go. He's back home in Ohio speaking to American workers at a Middleton steel plant. Everybody's wondering where this goes in 2028 because we actually have a really good bench. You have J.D. Vance and also Marco Rubio, and they both, to me, seem like they would make fabulous presidents.
5: I agree, but Vance has dropped significantly. He's down 10 points, and Rubio is up 10.
2: Yeah.
5: So there used to be a 30-point margin. Now there's only about a
2: Rubio's got the better job, though, right? Rubio gets to make all these big moves.
5: Well, it's all because of their performance on the job.
2: Yeah.
5: And what Vance is now trying to do is to do the economic issue, while Rubio does the foreign policy issue. And it might be effective, but he's got a long way to go. And frankly, he's got some catching up to do.
2: Well, he's got a lot of time to do it. We're still pretty far away. Dick Morris, thanks so much.
5: Appreciate it.
2: Good to see you. All right. Coming up next, news from the left, a classic clip of Eric Swalwell. It's so good.

0: bin Laden was dead.
1: Welcome back. Time now for news from the left. Earlier this week, the White House revealed new details in the investigation into former Congressman Eric Swalwell. In those files, we learned Swalwell admitted to having sex multiple times with Christine Fang, the Chinese spy, something he's long denied. He admitted to it, and that's in DOJ files, which makes this old soundbite just so good.
2: Did the Chinese spy scandal hurt your credibility, or did Republicans just weaponize like a nothing burger, so to speak?
3: You know, the fact that the FBI and the House Ethics Committee said it was bull, like I would hope that would be enough, but like in a disinformation society, like I recognize that it's everyone on the right's favorite meme. My wife tells me all the time, you know what? The second they're not going after you, you're not affected.
1: Remember what a D-bag this guy was? I mean, he even brings up his wife. My wife supporting me. She says, if they're not coming after you, you're not doing your job, Eric. He's lying through his teeth. Everybody says this is nothing. I mean, these politicians, it's amazing to watch how insufferable they can be. Well, we got rid of him. That's the good news. Finally, Portugal banning burkas in public. The nation of Portugal, the president, Antonio José Seguro, announcing the new law this week prohibiting the use of coverings that conceal faces or prevent identification in public squares. Bill also bans forcing somebody to cover their face for reasons related to gender, religion, age, or origin. Anyone caught covering the face, you can charge between 150 or 3,000 euros. Portugal, by the way, is a left-wing led country right now, showing that across the board, that continent of Europe is growing exhausted by the Islamic invasion. France did it first. All right, a very rare Long Island tornado. I got some.

0: report it.
1: That's my job, and I aim to do it every night. And finally tonight, it was a wild night here last night in New York. This is Nassau County, right near Kennedy Airport, right near Queens. Look at this tornado right on the beach. Just Nassau, right next to Queens, took out some beach clubs. Look at that twister, though. Let's show you some of the damages. We got great video. A friend of mine sent these in. That's a beach club right there on the water getting torn up by a twister that came through. There's the aftermath right there. I mean, you don't see that kind of stuff around here. It was very close to New York City. Infinity's up next. We'll see you back here on Monday.
2: It pissed me off. Still pisses me off. I'm angry.
3: I'll sing from here and you sing from there.
4: If you break UK law, you will be removed from the country.
5: There's no way anyone could have, God forbid, laced his drink or
6: something. Who knows?
5: Who knows?
7: I give an expression of care every day to each child.
8: I've taken my children to drag shows, and it's fun. It's entertainment. It's wholesome entertainment.
9: The emperor is a fan of Flock.
10: Thanks for watching Finnerty. I'm Bob Brooks. It's an ugly day in the neighborhood because that neighborhood is full of racism and misogyny. Do you remember watching children's shows growing up?
11: It's a beautiful day in this neighborhood, a beautiful day for a neighbor. Would you be mine?
10: Good memories there. Mr. Rogers, Sesame Street, The Electric Company. Now, I know that PBS is left-leaning, left-wing, and that has always been the case. Remember, when PBS president and CEO Paula Kruger, she was grilled about political bias on Capitol Hill. Well, here's former Congresswoman Marjorie Taylor Greene. She hammers PBS for their woke content.
12: The hips on the drag queen go swish, swish, swish, swish, swish, swish. The shoulders on the drag queen go shimmy, shimmy, shimmy.
13: The shoulders go shimmy, shimmy, shimmy. That's repulsive. That's not what children ages 3 to 8 should ever be watching. A grown biological man posing as a woman.
10: I agree. That's really messed up. For many years, public broadcasting, and especially these children's shows, kept their leftist agendas. They kept them hidden. Those days, long gone, officially over. And one of the leading leftists in the country is this woman you see on your screen right here with the pink headband. You might not know who she is, but I can guarantee your kids, your grandkids, they do. Rachel Accurso, better known as her soft-spoken alter ego, Miss Rachel. I mean, take a look at this lady. How could someone dress like this with her delicate delivery, non-threatening outfits, be deliberately misleading children? Well, Miss Rachel started her YouTube channel in 2019 and now has over 21 million subscribers. She has close to 11 million followers on TikTok. Clearly, she has a major reach with the youngest and most impressionable Americans. But unlike Mr. Rogers or Kermit the Frog, Miss Rachel is unapologetically woke. And we've got the data to prove it. Miss Rachel has donated at least $3,500 that we know about to DSA member Daria Lisa Chevalier. That is the radical AOC wannabe Democrat socialist who's running for Congress in New York, likely headed to D.C. You know, the one who said she used the American flag as a napkin and then deleted it, of course, when she decided to run for Congress. Yeah, the same Daria Lisa Chevalier who said she wants to spread the word of Islam in Congress, inshallah.
14: Seeing how all of my friends who were showing up to organizing, who are Muslim, were showing up in the space, and the grace and love and passion that they had in these spaces of social justice, that really pushed me to join the faith. And wanting to make sure that we are reflecting that, in that I'm reflecting that in every space that I'm in.

0: and that, you know, inshallah, if we make it to Congress, that we're reflecting that in the halls of power as well.
1: Really? Is that what her religion is all about? Definitely not the message I want my kids identifying with. Let's get even more radical. Miss Rachel also gave $3,000 to Muslim Socialist Michigan Senate candidate Abdul El Sayed. You know him. He's the guy who compared the NFL to the slave trade.
2: Football is very much associated with a, you know, particularly masculine and oftentimes toxically masculine culture. And so much of it was about you wanted to be able to get back up and play for your team. And you really aren't allowed to show pain or vulnerability. That's part of the sport.
1: I can't believe people in Michigan might go for that. Hey, I like football. Millions of black, white, Asian, Indian, Mexican, Americans. All love football. Maybe you're saying, Bob, well, that's her business. It's a free country. She can support whoever she wants. I'm sorry. It's not her business. But Bob, that was Abdul El Sayed, not Miss Rachel. If you're donating to the guy's campaign to help him get elected, you are endorsing his political views. And I'm just going to go out on a limb here, but you probably agree with him. Don't tell my kid the NFL is like a slave trade. Don't tell my kid to use the American flag like a napkin. It's just not her political endorsements we're talking about here. Miss Rachel has used her own platform to directly indoctrinate little children with her leftist views. She's been loudly anti-Israel and has a very public pro-trans agenda. Let's just check out some of her greatest hits that she has presented so far.
3: Please listen to the black community. Black people don't hang themselves from trees. There's been at least 7 black people found hanging from trees.
1: Also, what the press did to Dr. Jason Arday, my heart is with the black community. Please be an ally. Here she is with Angie Nixon, the radical socialist now running for Senate in Florida. Nixon went on to Miss Rachel's podcast. The result, quote, "We both believe that working people and families deserve better. We both believe that children everywhere are precious and that our tax dollars should not be spent on the genocide in Gaza." The same Angie Nixon who just said she's baffled by anyone who has a problem with taking children to drag shows.
4: I don't understand, like, there's no sexualization at a drag show. It's just people dressing up and singing and performing. I've taken my children to drag shows, and it's fun. It's entertainment. It's wholesome entertainment. Yes. And there's nothing wrong. It's just, like, I don't get it.
1: Really? Drag shows are not sexual. Mocking sexuality and gender is literally the definition of a drag show. I hate that we're even getting caught in that argument here. But to Angie Nixon and apparently Miss Rachel, too, nothing wrong with taking your kids to see fake naked body parts and pole dancing, big giant fat men doing it. How about illegal immigration? I'm sure Miss Rachel is neutral on that, right?
3: These are basic human rights for children, and we can all agree not to harm and abuse children. It's not who we want to be. One minute, I talked to a 9-year-old about how we both love pizza and soccer and how he won the spelling bee and wanted to get to the state spelling bee, and the next minute, he was begging for help to get out of what we know is a family prison, a prison that is neglecting, abusing, and traumatizing kids. As the American Academy of Pediatrics says, there is no safe amount of time for a child to be in detention. Dilley Immigration Detention Center must be shut down.
1: Well, wrong again. Not only is Miss Rachel on the open borders bandwagon, she is actively spreading misinformation about the treatment of children in ICE detention facilities. She's also writing cute little kid songs about protesting immigration enforcement while turning her sing-alongs into a form of protest. Mind you, she's using kids for all of this.

0: everyone's free.
1: I love you guys.
2: Oh. They say the hand that rocks the cradle is the hand that rules the world. And the left has known for decades this very thing. That's why they have hijacked education, not to teach children their ABCs, but to indoctrinate them to be in the DSA. They teach children that boys can be girls, girls can be boys, and that is okay. They teach children that capitalism is evil, that ICE is evil, that all white people are evil, that Israel is evil, and that Hamas is just, well, those people, they're just misunderstood. Is it any wonder that young voters today have a positive view of socialism? But it doesn't start in school. It starts when parents show their preschool children TikTok videos made by about the treatment of children in ICE detention facilities. She's also writing cute little kid songs about protesting immigration enforcement while turning her sing-alongs into a form of protest. Mind you, she's using kids for all of this.

0: ones free.
1: I love you guys.
2: Oh, yeah. They say the hand that rocks the cradle is the hand that rules the world. And the left has known for decades this very thing. That's why they have hijacked education, not to teach children their ABCs, but to indoctrinate them to be in the DSA. They teach children that boys can be girls, girls can be boys, and that is okay. They teach children that capitalism is evil, that ICE is evil, that all white people are evil, that Israel is evil, and that Hamas is just, well, those people, they're just misunderstood. Is it any wonder that young voters today have a positive view of socialism? But it doesn't start in school. It starts when parents show their preschool children TikTok videos made by Stalin in a pink headband. That's what it is. You know, Fred Rogers, he was a really smart guy. I'm sure he had his own opinions on politics and society, as well as immigration. Probably had him about the economy, right? Even climates. But when you enter Mr. Rogers' neighborhood, there was only one agenda.
3: I give an expression of care every day to each child to help him realize that he is unique. I end the program by saying, you've made this day a special day by just your being you. There's no person in the whole world like you, and I like you just the way you are. And I feel that if we in public television can only make it clear that feelings are mentionable and manageable, we will have done a great service for mental health.
2: Mr. Rogers, he created a safe neighborhood, a welcoming neighborhood, and inclusive neighborhood for kids to learn. So if you want your children and grandchildren to grow up with values, maybe show a couple reruns. Don't let Miss Rachel indoctrinate them with her leftist propaganda. Alexandra Bauer is the New Jersey Moms for Liberty chair. Alexandra, always a pleasure. Good to see you. So this is the only conclusion I can come up with here. Miss Rachel, they cooked her up in a woke lab somewhere. You know, she's in on it. They figured out, oh, we got to launch this person, give it a platform. And that's what this is, right?
4: I really can't disagree with you. I mean, first of all, I was watching her videos. They're a little creepy, I'll be honest with you. I wouldn't let my kids watch them, even before she gets to the indoctrination stuff. They're very, very strange. But, you know, here's the problem. When you turn on the TV or you turn on a screen for your child, all of a sudden, that mouthpiece is shaping their worldview. And babies and toddlers, what do? They repeat what they hear. So she's supposed to be teaching them the ABCs or mama, dada, you know, simple words like that, counting to 10, their colors. And instead, she's teaching them all these, you know, she's manipulating them. She's brainwashing them.
2: Yeah, border. And, teach them border. Yeah, ICE is
4: right.
2: Bad. Next thing you know, our kids are going to be like, ICE is bad, mommy.
4: Right. And that's exactly what she's trying to do. You know, and in a time where the schools, so not even preschool, right, but elementary and high school, they're teaching our children to have contempt for their own country. Now they're starting in preschool. They're starting even younger. Parents, you have a choice. You can listen to what she's saying and you can turn off these screens.
2: You certainly can. Here, I'm going to talk about her platform a little bit more. So Miss Rachel, she's got a massive platform, 21 million subscribers on YouTube, 5 million followers on Instagram. It's a massive platform, Alexandra. And yep. How, let me ask you this. How many parents know exactly what their kids are watching?
4: I don't think that many at all. I mean, we don't allow social media for my children in the house, but I'll tell you what, all of their friends have it. They all have TikTok, Instagram, Facebook, whatever. I mean, they're going to have MySpace soon, right? It's making a comeback. Even Roblox or Minecraft, right? Games that seem pretty innocent, but that they have chat rooms in. And a lot of times parents, unfortunately, and this is all by design, it is so expensive to live today that both parents are working, sometimes two jobs each, nobody's home, nobody's watching the kids, and they have no idea what these kids are doing. So, you know, I really do feel for the parents, but at the same time, you know, you can put controls on the phones. My phone tells me exactly what my kids' phones are doing.
2: And I'll tell you what, too, I wonder what the less reaction would be if there were somebody on the right doing this exact thing, you know, trying to get the kids, and like maybe he put a blue suit on or a red tie.
4: Right.
2: And, he sung, you know.
4: It would be a huge uproar.
2: Like, we like President Trump. Yeah, right. We like President Trump. They would go insane. There's also Charlie Kirk, who was reaching out to a little bit older young people, and he was murdered for doing that as well. Alexandra Bauer, we got to leave it there. Good to see you.
4: Good to see you. Thanks.
2: Okay, the UK is being invaded by so many third world immigrants, they had to release a pamphlet actually warning asylum seekers that rape and domestic violence is actually against the law. You can't do that here. Shocking. You won't believe what else these people need to be taught. Plus, the first ever IndyCar race on the National Mall is this weekend. We're still celebrating America's big 250th birthday. We're going to have one of the drivers in a Finnerty exclusive. Also, imagine thinking Christianity is the biggest threat to America. Who thinks that? Somebody on the left does. And we're going to play a clip for you.
0: But the biggest threat I see to the United States right now is not the religion of Islam. It is fundamental.

0: election, but lost to Walter Mondale.
1: As a government, we have a very clear principle. If you break UK law, you will be removed from the country. And we have seen that in relation to immigration, where removals are significantly up. People are made, it's made explicitly clear what the UK law is.
2: Here's a thought. Don't let millions of potential criminals into the UK if they have to be told that rape and harassment are illegal. If you can believe that, that was the UK Prime Minister Andy Burnham defending a new booklet that is addressed to illegal aliens and asylum seekers, reminding them of common sense laws and practices in the UK. One like men and women have equal rights. A woman does not need permission from a husband, father, brother, or any other man to earn money or go to school. Or that domestic abuse is illegal. I'm not kidding. This is really being taught to the people trying to invade the UK, a clear sign the people refusing to assimilate, people practicing Sharia law, do not appear to match the values of Western culture, though we already know this, but they're having a sick experiment over there. Alex Phillips is a former member of the European Parliament. Jack Hatfield is an independent journalist who's been following this. It's great to have you both. Alex, I'll start with you. Your politicians just seem like they've completely lost their minds. I don't know how else to put this when you take a look at what's actually in this book, which we're going to discuss here in this segment.
3: Yeah, I mean, they've been trying to tell us for a long time that these people are genuine asylum seekers, although we've seen footage of them basically saying they want to come to the United Kingdom to, let's say, sow their wild oats, to put it mildly. The videos that the people traffickers use to try and entice these people into dinghies across the channel, usually videos of scantily clad women on a night out. And I've been saying for a long time, we have a huge issue with a disproportionate amount of sexual offences being perpetrated by men from deeply misogynistic Muslim countries that are coming into the UK en masse. And what is so astonishing, when you actually read more of the detail of that booklet, you raised some of the things the booklet says you cannot do. Other things that it says you cannot do, for instance, is to have sexual relations with someone who is asleep or drunk or with children, or that you can't rape people. I mean, the government clearly know how dangerous these people are. But rather than address that problem, rather than trying to monitor them or make sure that they're not set loose around our communities, the government's approach instead is to actually disperse them into every last town and village, usually in private rental accommodation, and then tell the rest of us when we notice something, there's nothing to see here. These people are fine. What are you talking about? You're a far-right zealot.
2: It's this woke sing kumbaya, this leftist mindset to where, oh, no, everybody is nice and everybody is friendly. Yeah, they respect you. They don't. Case in point, none better than this book here, Jack. As Alex mentioned, some of the details in this, and I want to get through because it walks through what rape is. Quote, in the UK, both people must say yes. This is called consent. Rape is a serious crime. Who wrote this? And the fact that it had to be written should sound alarm bells. Hey, I feel bad for everybody in the UK. I hope Americans are watching and they know what's coming down here.
4: Yeah, so it was obviously the Home Office that produced this leaflet, and obviously they are responsible for migration policy, asylum policy. But what's really interesting about what they actually say are the consequences of some of these actions, like rape, sexual assault, you know, raping an underage child. What they say here, and let me quote this directly, even if blah, blah, blah, if you rape somebody underage, you could go to prison, lose your support and accommodation, and it will affect your asylum claim. Listen to that very carefully. You could go to prison, and it will affect your asylum claim. Not you will go to prison, and then you'll be deported. No. It's like, no, there's a chance that your asylum claim might be affected if you go out raping schoolgirls on the streets. And we've had cases like this actually multiple times where somebody has been convicted of rape. I believe there was a case of an Afghani man who was going to be deported back to Afghanistan. But because the Taliban don't take too kindly to rapists, the British government decided, oh no, you might get killed if you go home. So therefore, your human rights mean that even if you raped people, honestly,
2: how about just get out stay. And you're going to have to let the Taliban deal with them how they want. Sorry for this guy. You're guilty of rape here. It's unbelievable. How about this, Alex? Why don't they just do a screening? And if you're coming into the UK, just say this. Do you know what rape is? And if the answer is no, you got to go. And if the answer is yes, but I still might do it, you got to go. This shouldn't have to be explained. This is suicide to a nation.
3: Yeah, they shouldn't even be having these people come into the country. If you've broken into a country forcibly using people traffickers, international criminal cartels, you should be put in a detention center with a bowl of gruel and a rat to keep you company. You certainly shouldn't be given free accommodation, a free mobile phone, and be free to wander the streets. And it is clear that the government know full well how dangerous these men are. They wouldn't be producing that booklet. But what is even more sinister is at the same time as this booklet is being produced, the government is actively using taxpayers' money, using the courts to try and suppress any information coming out in relation to the statistics of sex crimes committed by foreign nationals.
2: They're putting the safety of everyone in jeopardy by allowing this to happen. And I want to get to one more in this booklet here before we go. It says this: female genital mutilation and forcing a child to marry are serious crimes. Islamophobic, I don't know, Jack. Is being called that the reason this book had to come out, that this all had to be explained?
4: Yeah, I mean, it seems pretty obvious to anyone with a brain that different cultures are different, and some cultures are better or worse than others. But the left doesn't understand this. They think that everyone is exactly the same. You know, to me, some of this is quite reminiscent of 10 years ago. They were starting to do consent classes at university for, you know, British, young British men, telling people that, oh no, you know, you can't rape someone, blah, blah, blah. And of course, the reaction to that is, well, we all know not to rape anyone. That's obviously stupid. Why do we have to be told this? And then they do the same thing, obviously, here for these Afghanistan asylum seekers, because they think that, oh, you know, normal people, they're men, they could be rapists. You've got to tell them not to rape. And, oh, these Afghanistan men, they're just the same as these other men.
2: What they were doing is they were covering their tracks to make it seem like, yeah, for everybody. So they taught it to the actual guys in the UK, knowing they were going to have to teach it to these people coming in. That's exactly what they were doing. I feel bad for the UK. We did the segment, though, for Americans. Beware mass migration. Take a look at what's happening to you over there. Got to leave it there, though. Alex Phillips, Jack Hatfield, we appreciate it. Thank you.
3: Thank you.
4: Thank you.
2: All right, this weekend, our nation's capital transforms into a world-class racetrack to celebrate America's 250th birthday. We are joined by one of the eight Americans racing, okay, Stingray Rob. He's coming up next. Plus, Governor Gavin Newsom is gearing up to leave his state in a mess and run for president of the United States. We know he wouldn't do a good job, and now we think he knows that, too. A Friday...

0: You're watching An American Moment.
1: We'll have a Freedom 250 Grand Prix right here in Washington around the Capitol. That's the great Roger Penske. Roger Penske. It's going to be an Indy race that they've been trying to get. He said, we've been trying to get it for 29 years. We came to Washington over 200 times. And with you as president, we came here half an hour and it was done.
2: Well, after months of anticipation, it's finally here, the Indy Freedom 250 Grand Prix in Washington, D.C. This weekend, our nation's capital will transform into a world-class racetrack to celebrate America's 250th birthday. About two dozen of the world's top drivers are going to race 147 laps around the nearly two-mile-long track. The race kicks off on Sunday at 1 p.m. Eastern Time. Stingray Rob is one of eight Americans who will be racing this weekend. He joins us now. Stingray, pleasure to have you on. Look, I'll tell you what, this is for our nation's 250th birthday. Can you please, please guarantee one of you is going to win? I hope it's you. You're my favorite now that we're interviewing you tonight here, but it's got to be an American. Talk about it.
3: Yeah, I'm excited. This is quite the race for us. I think it's a once-in-a-lifetime opportunity. I know that we have the 300th coming up just a little bit down the road from now, but I don't plan on being an IndyCar at that point. So hopefully it is one of the Americans. Hopefully it's me staying atop the podium come the end of Sunday.
2: Well, I have a feeling it's going to be you. My money is on you this weekend. All right. Well, I want to point this out to everyone. Stingray is just not, well, it's not just a nickname for you. This is your actual birth name as a tribute to the Stingray Corvette. So I got to ask, when you were young, did your parents just automatically know, like, look, this kid's going to be a race truck car driver, and that was that?
3: It worked out well, to say the least. You know, the story goes that they were both big Corvette fans, so they decided to name their kid after the Stingray Corvette. That's where I got my passion from, though. I grew up going to Corvette club meetings, drag races, autocross events. Sure enough, I'm an IndyCar driver years down the road. The longer side of the story, though, is, and I think it's just an excuse my parents had, was that my dad's side of the family's heritage was from Stirling, Scotland. So Sting is actually short for Stirling, and both my grandfathers had Ray in their name. So it was a combination deal there. But like I said, I think it was just an excuse for them to name him after their favorite Corvette.
2: Hey, I like that. A little family blended in with the Corvette. Two great things there. All right, so let's talk about your career here. You've never won an IndyCar Series race yet. What are you predicting for this weekend? And obviously the whole country, we're all going to be watching this thing.
3: I mean, yeah, this is definitely the one that I think I had marked on my calendar to win. But this is a new race for us. It's a brand new track. It's not abnormal for us to go to new street circuits like this. Just last weekend, we were in Markham, Ontario, Canada, for a street course there. It was a brand new circuit for this series. But like I said, we raced well there, had our best finish of the year, so we're building momentum. It would be nice to stand on top of the podium again this weekend. But it's challenging teams, challenging drivers in this series. It's the pinnacle of North American open-wheel motorsports. So a lot of competition out there, lots of guys, 24 of them to be exact, that are trying to keep me off the top step. But we'll have our work cut out for us come Sunday. We're going to do everything we can. The weather looks like it'll be cooperating by then. So I'm looking forward to a good race.
2: I want to point this out. The racers, you do not get a chance to test out the track until Saturday at 9 a.m. This means you have very limited time to memorize the turns. This is not the normal Indy 500 kind of race, not just a big circle. So how do you memorize all those turns with such short notice, so to speak?
3: Yeah, the way the IndyCar operates, it's pretty cool, actually, because we have quite the diversity in circuits. We have roads, street, and ovals. Of course, everyone hears the Indy 500, they think that we just turn left. That's our oval track. That's our Super Bowl. But for us, this street circuit is similar to other tracks we've been to already this year. St. Petersburg, Florida, again, like I said, Markham, Canada. Those are street circuits that we've run before. But to get ready for this weekend, what we did is we actually were able to travel to the GM Technology Center, get on the simulator there so I can learn turns 1, 2, 3, 4, 5, 6, 7.
2: So it's already in your
3: head.
2: Figure
3: out which way is left, which way is right.
2: Right? It's already, through the simulator, it's already kind of in your head. You've got it down pat.
3: That's correct.
2: All right. Last month, the Indy crew, they gave the president a sneak peek of what we can expect this weekend here, and I want to play a little clip of that.

0: Hey, cool stuff right there. That is vintage pit stop racing. What's your message to the fans that are coming to the nation's capital this weekend and check everything out?
1: Enjoy it. We're going to be going around 175 miles an hour around these streets, so we'll get the speeding out of the way for you so you don't have to do it come Monday morning when you're back on those streets. But it'll be a great race, and this is more than just an IndyCar race. This is a celebration of our country and the opportunities we've been given because of our country's freedoms.
0: I would assume there's some training, physical training, that goes on to brace for those turns at, would you say, 175 miles an hour? That's pretty fast.
1: Yeah, there definitely is. Our big training is for our neck. When you're pulling that many G-forces over the course of 147 laps, you turn into a bobblehead. So if you were to get behind the wheel, we have to do some neck training first.
0: Do some neck extensions. All right, good. Good to know. All right, lastly here, the president. We are hearing he's going to take a lap on the track in the Beast this weekend. Should you ask the, maybe you ask the president, should you be the one driving him behind the wheel? What do we think about that?
1: I mean, if they'd let me, I'd love to. First off, I want to get a look at the track as soon as possible.
0: Right.
1: But it'd be a pretty cool opportunity to drive the president around.
0: I think so, and I think he'd be very safe with you, the fact you are a professional IndyCar driver. Stingray Rob, my money's on you, man. Thanks for coming on. Best of luck this weekend.
1: Thank you. Appreciate it.
0: Appreciate you. All right, well, it's not a galaxy far, far away. It's a city council meeting in San Diego. Darth Vader has a few words to share on public safety. He knows a thing or two about that, right?

0: You're watching An American Moment.
1: Okay, welcome back in tonight, Infinity Files. California Governor Gavin Newsom was asked how he thinks he'd do as president.
2: Would you be a good president?
3: Well, see, I don't know.
2: But what do you think you would?
3: That's a difficult question to answer. I mean, it's...
1: You don't know.
3: So I have no idea.
1: Well, that really gives the people of America great confidence in you should you run, Gavin Newsom. There it is. The election's over. He's out. He doesn't know how he'd do as president. I'd like my president to say, no, I'm going to be great. So the answer is he has no idea what he's doing. The run for president in 2028, maybe. That's why he was weirdly fidgety when he was asked about California students lacking preparedness in basic math, in this case, like high school level calculus.
4: Professors in the UC system are raising alarms about what they see as, in some cases, a severe lack of preparedness among college students. Yeah. So I wanted to get your...
3: We all have our own perspective, you know, on this, and they can speak for their thought. Here's what I think, and I've said it, of course, the last 6 months. I think it's an important discussion and debate. I'm open argument, interested evidence. Show me the data.
1: Well, really, the data, Mr. Governor, is the fact that these kids from your state are going on to college, and then
3: see the data.
1: The colleges are reporting back to everyone. These kids don't know how to read and write at a necessary level. And you also notice he always does the hands. He was doing the hand stuff there. So Gavin Newsom always does when he knows he doesn't know what he's talking about. All right, next. Former First Lady Jill Biden is still trying to salvage Joe Biden's image following his disastrous debate performance against President Trump.
5: Still to this day, you don't have a gut instinct on what was that moment.
6: No, I mean, there's all kinds of theories. You know, he had been traveling. I know he was tired. He didn't feel well that day.
5: And there's no way anyone could have, God forbid, laced his drink or something.
6: Who knows?
5: Who knows?
1: Yeah, just like the border, it was secure. It wasn't open. Just like inflation, it wasn't really there. Joe Biden, I'm his wife. I didn't think he was losing his mind. And then he went out there and clearly the whole nation saw it. Gaslighting again, that's what they do. Lie right to your face. All right. Here is an insane radical lefty who says Christianity is a bigger threat to the United States than Islam.
7: But the biggest threat I see to the United States right now is not the religion of Islam. It is fundamental Christianity and the sect of Christianity that Eric Kirk belongs in. And I see the Republican Party wanting to subjugate women far more than I do any sort of Islamist cabal running the United States.
1: I don't know. When's the last time you heard about a Christian-inspired terror attack happening in the United States? I don't know, because it doesn't happen. Speaking of which, did you see this? In Albany, New York, police, they arrested a woman who was allegedly plotting an ISIS-inspired attack on the New York Capitol. Oh, there's one of those. And get this, she converted to Islam just 5 years ago and created multiple social media accounts to espouse anti-American messages. And that happened just yesterday. Okay, so once again, that's why I said what I said. Christian-inspired terror attack don't happen. Somebody becomes Muslim, and now you got somebody trying to blow up the New York State Capitol. You know, you're smart people. On to this. In a galaxy far, far away, Darth Vader is apparently a big fan of those flock cameras.
8: Thank you, Darth Vader.
9: The Emperor is a fan of flock, and we must continue utilizing flock technologies so that we can follow and surveil the rebel scum as they move from playground to playground, from playground to pool, from pool to gymnasium, because we all know that the flock cameras are not only following the license plate readers, they are following children. They are following children in parks and gymnasiums, and we need this. I need this so I can stalk my ex-girlfriend.
1: I love it. I love the fact he goes to a city council meeting making a mockery of the whole thing, which it is. Americans getting spied on by these cameras. All right. Hunter Biden, our favorite Biden. He's going off with anyone who actually questions his father's legacy.
10: I think people expect me to say, well, you know, I'd like to say that, you know, those people really had their heart in the right. That pissed me off. Still pisses me off. I'm angry. I'm angry for my dad. I'm angry for him. I'm angry that anyone even remotely questions how this will impact his legacy.
1: I'll tell you what, we are angry as well at your dad.
10: you know,
1: not
10: the David
1: for
10: Axel
1: your dad,
10: Rods,
1: Hunter. Your father, open borders, that, you know, rampant inflation, unleashing the DOJ against his political opponents. Just a complete disaster. And as far as your legacy goes, Hunter, it's drugs. It's smoking crack. All right, on to this. For too long, the left has been trying to convince us they have real men in power, masculine men in power. Turns out the real men are conservative, which I already knew, but now we have the science, an experiment with testosterone administration to back.

0: You're watching An American Moment.
1: You've got this trope out there that you've got to be tough and, you know, angry and lash out to be strong. It's just the opposite.
2: It just baffled me how much time they spent trying to attack me that I wasn't, like, masculine enough in their vision. I think I scare them a little bit why they spend so much time on it. No, I'm serious, because I can fix a truck. They know I'm not on this.
3: Yeah.
2: I'm not putting this in people's grill.
4: Yeah, you do got to be tough if you're a guy. That's just what it is. That's the rules since eternity. Those were two of the men that Democrats were trying to sell you on in 2024. Second gentleman Doug Emhoff and Minnesota Governor Tim Walz. The real men, the masculine men. That's what they wanted you to think. Nobody was buying it. And it turns out it's because science now backs up the claim that liberal men may be just flat out lacking testosterone. A new study shows when liberal men were given testosterone, they actually become more conservative. Here's the conclusion. Quote, our results demonstrate that testosterone induces a red shift among weakly affiliated Democrats, providing evidence that testosterone affects political preferences. Dr. Ray Contesenza is an internist at Custom Care Medical. Great to have you, man. So there was this study. It's a real thing. And they shot these Democrat men up with some test, and they became a little bit more Republican here. We have some of the stats. All right. They reduced their party alignment by 12%. 45% also felt warmer feelings towards Republican candidates. You're a doctor. Explain what the heck's going on.
5: Well, Bob, it's an interesting study. And one thing I do agree with Tim Walz with, he does frighten me. So, that's pretty clear. So the study was actually kind of interesting. What they did find, the people who changed, were the weak Democrats. The strong Democrats didn't change. Weak or strong Republicans didn't change. It was weak Democrats. And interestingly, the levels at the start of the study weren't that different across the board, but they gave people the levels rose by about 65% for their testosterone. So it was these weakly associated Democrats who had warmer feelings and had affiliation towards the right.
4: So they weren't hardcore Democrats, you're saying, that they were just loosely like, yeah, you know what, I lean a little bit to the left here. They shot them up with test, and they started to lean more right. That's what happened, correct?
5: That is what happened. I think what this actually highlights is the fact that over the last couple of generations, testosterone levels across the country are markedly decreased, and there's multiple studies to back that up. There's arguments on why that's happening. You can talk about obesity and lifestyle and our diets and seed oils and all the chemicals, endocrine disruptors in the chemicals that we're exposed to. But the truth is, levels are decreased across the board. Things that increase testosterone, competition, healthy lifestyles. But that's not what you're seeing in young people today.
4: No, it's not. So basically you're saying all the things that made this country great, competition, working out, exercising, being in shape, being a go-getter, that increases testosterone. And that just innately forces you to the right on your politics just by nature, not nurture. Now, on the other side of this, you mentioned obesity, somewhat being lazy, lack of competition. You start becoming more Democrat here. I feel like you can't even make this up. It's nature, basically. It's not nurture.
5: Yeah, I think that's true, Bob. You know, and I think people are going to look at this study and they're going to try not to overcharacterize it. But I think this does give us, you know, room to talk and say, listen, there's something going on in our culture, in our society, in the health of this country overall that's causing a shift to the left to some degree. If we can get people healthier, and that's what the MAHA movement is doing, right? So getting people healthier, I think, is great for the country.
4: So
5: overall.
4: What happened was they got one shot of it and they were like, oh, yeah, baby, I feel great. Yeah, Republicans
5: that's exactly
4: are sweet.
5: Right.
4: That is exactly what happened. It's irrefutable evidence. Dr. Frank Contesessa, we got to leave it there. Appreciate you, man.
5: Thanks, Bob.
4: All right, the left has lost its one DSA-backed candidate running for Senate in Florida. Wants you to believe there's absolutely nothing wrong with that crap you see on the screen. Drag shows for kids. Well, she is wrong. No surprise. We're going to show you that on another note.

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1: All right, on another note, I touched on this briefly at the top of the show, but it's just too absurd to let this one go. Got to talk about it some more. We have been speaking a lot about a woman named Angie Nixon, a socialist running for Senate in Florida, of all places. We played you this clip of her already, but it's just so ridiculous. I cannot comprehend how anyone believes this, much less a woman who wants to be one of the most powerful politicians in our entire country.
2: I don't understand, like, there's no sexualization at a drag show. It's just people dressing up and singing and performing. I've taken my children to drag shows, and it's fun. It's entertainment. It's wholesome entertainment. Yes. And there's nothing wrong. It's just, like, I don't get it.
1: I went to Little League when I was a kid. What in God's name is this woman talking about? First off, why is she speaking that way? I'm not talking about her accent or the fact she's, you know, kind of slurring her words a little bit. Why is she speaking like she's dumbfounded and shocked and baffled, confused as to how anyone could think there's

0: taking them to Disney World or something. Or the park. Yeah, Mom, let's go watch these clowns in face paint in Stiletto Hills do a pole dance. Here's some kid at a drag show queen at a drag queen story hour at a public library. Why? Why do we do this? Why can't we just have a normal-looking man or woman read a book to a child? No, they have to play dress-up in these sexualized outfits. It's gross. Wikipedia, not exactly the dictionary, but for a quick definition, here is the first line. A drag show is a form of entertainment performed by drag artists impersonating men or women, typically in a bar or a nightclub, as a burlesque-style, adult-themed nightclub event. Burlesque-style, adult-themed nightclub event, adult-themed. It's not for kids. We know this, though. This woman, she wants to be a United States senator. She should be investigated for child abuse. If you took your kid to a bar, you would be in jail. If you took your kid to a peep show, you would be in jail. In my world, a drag show feels like one notch just below porn. It's no place for a kid, and Congress is no place for that person. Angie Nixon. That does it for us. Thanks for watching this week. I truly appreciate it. Have faith. Greg's next.
1: All right, welcome to Frontline, 6 o'clock here on the East Coast, and I'm coming to you live from Studio Z, where Vice President J.D. Vance is back in his hometown of Middletown, Ohio, today. As he told us yesterday, he was going to be returning to the steel plant, where his grandfather worked for four decades almost, delivering a fiery speech against Democrats.
2: Whether it's child predators, Somali fraudsters, foreign gang members, or even visa fraudsters who are working to undercut American wages and steal from American taxpayers, the Democrats know who they stand for. It's anyone but you.
1: Backbone of America, yes, sir. Plus, the crypto rally, back on, baby. You know I'm an XRP bro. All right, Bitcoin back above 70. I think Ethereum just hit 2,500. XRP's up 40% on the week. The surge comes as President Trump calls on Congress to pass the Clarity Act while the Treasury doubles its planned bond buybacks. Two developments giving crypto investors plenty of risk on and reasons to pile back in. And where the hell is Mitch McConnell? He's been out for over 2 weeks since being released from the hospital after being admitted back in June, folks. He's still, we're going on 3 months here, refuses to put any type of video that he's, one, alive, and two, actually fit to serve. How on earth is this acceptable? This is what we railed on Biden about, remember? Okay, but for fear not, Senate Leader John Thune says, everything's just fine. I don't trust you because you won't pass the Save America Act. But first, a deficit of authenticity and Democrats just eating their own. It's great. Let's do this.

0: All right. As we get closer to the general election, a lot of the far-left socialists who ran on the crazy stuff are starting to turn the corner and try to appeal to the more moderate general public. This isn't sitting well with the left's base, especially the DSA. The Liberation condemns Alexandria Ocasio-Cortez's continued retreat from socialist policies and rejects any effort to present her as the future presidential standard bearer for the DSA or for the broader socialist movement. They went on. In short, it was determined that she had failed to meet conditions concerning Palestine solidarity. Whoa, the darling of the left, the rising socialist star, who, by the way, was like one of the OGs to tout socialism and elevate the DSA.
1: In your mind, is the difference between socialism and communism?
2: I think to me, the fundamental differences, there's many.
1: Yeah.
2: One prevailing one is democracy. And I believe that democratic socialists are fundamentally pro-democracy.
3: We choose freedom. We choose justice. And that means we must choose to out-organize the oligarchy.
0: Now, the very movement she helped elevate is pretty much tossing her out with the bathwater because she's not radical enough. AOC, not radical. These people are never happy. This is why I never give them an inch. They can scream in my face. They can insult me. They can call me whatever they want. I will never give them an inch because there is no end to how crazy and how radical they are. Think about this. If they're willing to do that to AOC, their own soldier AOC,

0: how little do you think they care about you or me? Seriously. When I say they don't care if you eat bugs, I absolutely mean it. They are saying the most phony stuff you can possibly imagine. They do whatever that gets them elected. They're all running to this, oh, I'm just like you. I'm blue collar and poverty and you know, all this other stuff. And most of them are not. I mean, Tallarico trying to sweat a pipe. Give me a break. He's got his nice lab coat on. They're nothing like us. They don't care. They're just saying whatever they can to get elected, like Tim Walz trying to shoot an animal that he's never even hunted before. These libs are incapable of sincerity. They must be perceived as the victim, even if that means denouncing their own family, even sometimes their own success, or even for whatever reason, they just have to hide it. This is what I loved about Donald Trump. That guy didn't give a flying you-know-what. There was no BS. He's like, I am what I am. This guy showed up in Iowa for the primaries. Look at him in a business suit after buzzing Ted Cruz's speech to Trump. You remember that? He buzzed over while he was talking, and everybody was like, oh, yeah, that's why he won that primary. Every other candidate stood there in like a flannel shirt that someone from their team bought him at Tractor Supply on the way in. Creases were still coming down the shirt. Trump, red tie, custom suit. He's like signing tractors, stepping in cow patties with shoes that are like worth more than my car. Didn't care. Owned everything about who he was. And then he stood on stage and was like, yeah, I'm really rich.
1: I'm using my own money. I'm not using the lobbyists. I'm not using donors. I don't care. I'm really rich. I'll show you that in a second.
0: Like, never. That's why he won. He was authentic. Never hid from it. Just owned it. And it worked. In fact, he worked at McDonald's, too. And still fit in. The billionaire could get along with people making minimum wage. Now the left, on the other hand, don't get me wrong. There are some Republicans that do this, too. Not nearly to the degree that Democrats do it. But I'm only bringing this up so you can, when they start touting these lines, you can tell your liberal family members, like, guys, you need to see through this stuff. Let's go down the list of some of these folks that are up and coming now. Rebecca Bennett, New Jersey 7. She goes, oh, I'm navigating the astronomical cost of food and education and health care and child care while trying to balance work and family. Okay. $250K income in 2024 with over $1.8 million profile and her house that apparently has no mortgage. And the cherry on top, this woman is this whole, like, woe is me campaign making child care about, like, one of her pivotal talking points in her campaign. And guess what? According to the FEC records, oh, Bennett's campaign, as you can see right here, has paid $21,250 since June of 2025 to cover her child care expenses with your donations. You people who believe in her are paying for her child care. Congrats. She also famously campaigned on having a 2010 Honda Accord that they bought, you know, a while ago because she's one of us. But she also bought a house for over $700,000 that is now estimated to be worth more than $1.1 million, and they rent that out for $7,500 a month. It's not the place they live. Then there's this guy, Sam Forestag, Montana 1. You know, there's only two districts in Montana, so he's calling himself this blue-collar smoke jumper. And look, to be fair, he was a smoke jumper for 4 years. This is his campaign ad. All right, he was in forestry service for 8 years. This is great. Great job. I still don't agree with any of his policies. I would never vote for him ever. And he should run on that, but he's leaving out like a super key component. The fact that he's also a registered lobbyist, or was at least. That's like the deepest of the deep swamp people. He's not an outsider. He's not some blue-collar guy. He's a lobbyist. He rubs shoulders with the people. Marie Glusenkamp Perez. I think I got that right. Look at her. Of course a woman like that hyphenates her name. She looks super pleasant, by the way. Washington 3. Small business owner in the trades. That's what she's selling to everybody. And this store was, at least. That's like the deepest of the deep swamp people. He's not an outsider. He's not some blue-collar guy. He's a lobbyist. He rubs shoulders with the people. Marie Glusenkamp Perez. I think I got that right. Look at her. Of course a woman like that hyphenates her name. She looks super pleasant, by the way. Washington 3. Small business owner in the trades. That's what she's selling to everybody. And this is great. Rocking the Carhartt stuff everywhere. She has all these pictures with her like a wrench walking into a garage. She claims that this blue-collar persona is like totally her, but I don't think she's ever actually changed a tire. In fact, you want to prove me wrong, go change a tire on a live stream. I want to see you change oil and brakes or weld something. You fancy yourself some sort of auto mechanic in like literally every commercial. Prove it. Because we're finding out that she's actually just behind the scenes managing the business side of the auto shop, which, by the way, is also okay. That's great. But don't lie about it. That's the problem. You cannot. They cannot be authentic. She did conveniently leave out that her garage in 2017 was cited for multiple workplace safety violations in an OSHA inspection. But hey, who cares, right? She talks about working three jobs to get herself through college. Yeah, like Kamala worked at McDonald's too, right? Yeah. No one cared to verify whether or not she had a blue collar guy. He's a lobbyist. He rubs shoulders with the people. Marie Glusenkamp Perez. I think I got that right. She, of course, look at her. Of course a woman like that hyphenates her name. She looks super pleasant, by the way. Washington 3. Small business owner in the trades. That's what she's selling to everybody. And this is great. Rocking the Carhartt stuff everywhere. She has all these pictures with her like a wrench walking into a garage. She claims that this blue collar persona is like totally her, but I don't think she's ever actually changed a tire. In fact, you want to prove me wrong? Go change a tire on a live stream. I want to see you change oil and brakes or weld something. You fancy yourself some sort of auto mechanic in like literally every commercial. Prove it. Because we're finding out that she's actually just behind the scenes managing the business side of the auto shop, which, by the way, is also okay. That's great. But don't lie about it. That's the problem. You cannot. They cannot be authentic. She did conveniently leave out that her garage in 2017 was cited for multiple workplace safety violations in an OSHA inspection. But hey, who cares, right? She talks about working three jobs to get herself through college. Yeah, like Kamala worked at McDonald's too, right? Yeah. No one cared to verify whether or not she actually worked at these entry-level jobs, because the story doesn't actually make sense. She lists no student loans on her financial affidavit, too, which it would be impossible almost to work those jobs that she's claiming and not have student loans. And I have to wonder, did her parents pay for college? I mean, if so, again, that's okay. They do that for a lot of people, and if you're fortunate enough to have that, fantastic! But own it! Don't lie about working in, like, she literally says, I worked in, like, an iPhone case sweatshop. No, you didn't. By the way, instead of railing against colleges for charging insane tuitions for basket weaving degrees, no. She got to toe the line of, oh, poverty, which shows that they don't actually want to fix anything. She's just playing victim here again. Another one, Gabe Vasquez, this is New Mexico too, who said he never had the luxury of financial wealth. Really? He actually did. See, his family took lavish European vacations and shopped at a lot of luxury brands because his mother worked as a senior finance analyst at GE. Oh, the sweatshops of GE, being a senior finance manager at GE. Dude, your mom worked her ass off to get there and you're diminishing her. This is the salary range, $161,000 to $206,000. Okay? That's a healthy salary and you should be proud of that your mom earned that. I mean, you should celebrate it, not be embarrassed by it, but they cannot do this. Just like Jasmine Crockett, who went to an elite private school and acts like she's from the ghetto. AOC is from nice, wealthy Westchester County, New York, not the Bronx. Plattner isn't some blue-collar oyster farmer. He has one client, it's his mom, and he lives off his disability from the military. He went to Hotchkiss, which is the most expensive private school in Connecticut. But this is where we're at. Pandering to the max. Folks, don't fall for this stuff. I really wish we could get back to a government that was truly of, by, and for the people. When people ran for office because they had already succeeded in the private sector and they wanted to give their expertise back to the country, not because they had failed on every other option. They had nothing else acceptable to do in life, and they just wanted to grift off the system like we have now. Where we're at. Founder of the Walkaway campaign, Brandon Straka, my man. This, to me, is like, when you put them all together, I'm like, wow, this entire party is front. No wonder he walked away from it.
2: No, it's true. And it just progressively gets worse and worse and worse. But I got to tell you, I mean, I look at this and I look at sort of like the rising trend of the Democrat socialists taking over the Democratic Party and actually gaining momentum across the country. And I got to say, you know, it's one thing for us to look at them and pick apart the disingenuousness and the hypocrisy and how absolutely inauthentic they are. And you're right. You're not wrong in the least. But I got to say, they're doing something really right. And I want Republicans to start paying attention. I've been sounding the alarms on this for years. They're tapping into the affordability issue, and they're doing it really what Democrats always do really well, which is market an idea. Their ideas are terrible always, but they market them really, really well. And so what they're doing right now is appealing to so many people in this country who are struggling with wages not keeping up with inflation, housing prices through the roof. People are waiting longer and longer to get married. If they're getting married at all, they feel like they're never going to be able to own a home. And the Democrat socialists are saying, we see you, we hear you, we have a plan for you. The government's going to come in and solve all your problems. And also, we're just like you. And look how hip and cool we are, too. It's totally fake, but they market a bad idea really well.
0: 100%. I mean, tell the lie, keep telling it, and eventually people just, you know, take it as gospel. But I've said the same thing you're saying right now, that they are so good at messaging and so bad at policy, and Republicans are so good at policy if they can actually get the Senate to vote on it, and so bad at messaging. And I think people are seeing through it because they're like, okay, inflation was like 9.5% under Biden at one point. It's like 3.5% now, but before that it was like 1%. There was this report finding that from 2020 to 2024, Republicans added 4.5 million new voters, in large part to people like yourself, sir, who went out and you were like, guys, if you're a Democrat and you're not an idiot, come on over to the Republican Party. They're not the solution to all your problems, but they're not the cause of them like Democrats are.
2: Well, that's right. And I mean, the one thing, so they may be good at marketing a bad idea, but they also have a tendency to have a very huge lack of self-awareness. And one of the ways where they have a huge lack of self-awareness is that they want to change everything and not for the better. So they're against law and order. Crime rises under Democratic Socialists. Neighborhoods go to hell. You know, people have seen these ideas experimented with around the world, but even in certain cities, and these cities and these areas go into a steep decline. So I think people are kind of aware that they are wolves in sheep's clothing. At the same time, I got to say, 10 years ago, the membership of the Democratic Socialists of America was 5,000 people. Today, it's 130,000 people. So they have seen a 2,500% increase in the last decade. Now, that might sound really scary, and we should be paying close attention to this. We should be alarmed. Sure. We should be fighting back against the socialists. But here's the good news, I think. I think it's almost like, for anybody who knows New York City well, we remember the hipsters in Williamsburg, super annoying, like just the most,
0: the worst.
2: Right? I kind of think that's what the socialists are like. Honestly, I think that we're going to find in maybe 5 years is that this is almost like a hipster trend that's super annoying. And then people are just like, oh, enough with the socialists. They're so annoying. I actually think that's what's going to happen.
0: My sister lived in Brooklyn for, you know, a few years, and I never went and saw her. I was like, I just can't stomach going to Brooklyn, because I went to there one time and I was like, can I get a Coors Light? They laughed at me and they were like, oh, we only carry like IPA and like some weird like micro brews. It's exactly what you're talking about, Brandon, real quick.
2: I'm sorry, was that?
0: Real quick, last word.
2: Oh, yeah. No, I just, you know, I think that Republicans really need to be coming up with some solid plans to fight back against the affordability issue. We need to be marketing these ideas well, and we need to be talking about them constantly. There's been too much focus, I think, on foreign affairs. Let's get back to domestic issues. Let's talk about affordability, and let's get people interested in coming out and voting conservative again. It's important.
0: Yeah. And maybe just not spend $2 trillion more than we take in. I mean, that's always a thing, too. Brandon Straka, pleasure.
2: Maybe that, too. Yeah, thanks.
0: It could be. But maybe I'm too crazy. All right, coming up, Carmelo Anthony just took another bizarre turn with that case. New details emerging, and now the new Black Panther Party is putting their, dare I say, weight behind it. I'll give you my thoughts on this in a minute. But first, no ID, no problem. One journalist put Alaska's voting system to the test, and what happens next? Putting Senator Lisa Murkowski in the hot seat. Our legal panel is going to sound off on that. Coming up.

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1: Now, more proof of our elections are not secure. We'd like to, you know, point this out again. One investigative journalist completely exposed Alaska poll workers after they offered him a ballot under the name of Senator Lisa Murkowski, the senator from their brother, Brian Murkowski, without requiring any identification. He simply said he had left his ID at home and asked whether it would still be possible to vote. The response? Oh, yeah, it's absolutely possible. No problem. Murkowski's team apparently is furious, suggesting that the journalist should face prosecution for the crime of exposing the vulnerability. And yes, this is the same Senator Lisa Murkowski who is against the Save America Act that would demand, that would have solved all this problem. Now we know why she's not for this. Senior counsel at the Article 3 Project, Josh Hammer, and former U.S. Attorney Jay Town. All right, Jay, this to me is so stupid. Don't expose the fraud and get mad at it when they expose it, or just fix the problem.
2: Right. They're mad about this particular instance, not the fact that this could be abused at a global, at least national scale. Right. Think in Alabama, I go in, I take my ID, I give it to them. They scan the back of it. And then they see that, yes, I haven't voted and I am who I am based on the ID. And then they hand me my Republican ballot and I go vote. That's how they know that's a real ballot. In this case, in Alaska, hey, I'm Carl Higbee. Are you sure? Yeah, sure, I'm sure. Okay, well, here's your ballot. Right, that's it. Do you have your ID? Nah, I left it in the car. It's 100 feet away. Oh, well, then here's your ballot. Right? Can't happen in every one of these Save America Act no-vote states.
1: But, Josh, this is the problem. Cam Higbee went out and did this thing again in Minnesota, and now officials in Minnesota want him charged. But, here's the problem. He didn't touch any ballots. He didn't lie. It was theoretical. Can I? Would I be able to? Is it possible? Do they have any case to charge him? Are they going to do it anyway?
3: No, there's no case to charge him whatsoever. But I think that there's an additional important point here to make, which is we're talking here about Alaska. Okay, this is Alaska. I mean, Minnesota is an iconic blue state, as we know. It's been run by the Democrat machine for essentially my whole life. Alaska used to consistently, and to an extent, sometimes still does, go for Republican candidates statewide by a double-digit margin. Admittedly, we had Mary Pattola hold the at-large seat for a couple of years. She's trying now to knock off Dan S. Sullivan in the Senate race. But the point is, Alaska's a red state, and we're still having these problems. I live in Florida. I have a very similar experience voting, as does Jay in Alabama. I just give my ID. They give me a ballot, and it's that. This is the lowest hanging fruit imaginable, Carl, of a political issue in America. Is an 80-20 issue. Literally, no matter how you slice demographic, I don't know how the heck this is not national already. It's insane.
1: It's just so stupid to me. All right, but he didn't stop there. That same journalist, O'Keefe's team, tested the system using the name Katrina Waller, which is Murkowski's state director, for her campaign, at another Anchorage polling place. A worker confirmed the name was registered at that location, just offered the ballot, how much more evidence does the Senate need to blow the filibuster and get this thing done?
2: Yeah, and they tried to say that, the Save America Act wouldn't stop any of this. Now, the Save America Act may be 15 pages long, Carl, last version that I read. And I'll tell you this, there's nothing in the Save America Act that allows you to vote without having produced an ID. None. There's no provisional balloting if you don't have it and it's in the car. I'm just Carl Higbee. You just have to take my word for it. No, you have to produce an ID so that you can get a ballot so that you can vote. That should be. It makes sense. It's an 80-20 issue, as you guys were saying.
1: Yeah, and serialize the ballots like they want to serialize my guns. I don't know. Just crazy. All right, in Michigan, this is another one, Josh. Michigan, new six-figure campaign pushing the state's board of canvassers to certify a petition that would put a citizen-only voting amendment before voters. Now, only Americans should be voting in elections. I don't know why that needs to be a thing.
3: You know, notably, Michigan actually has been the center of a lot of foreign activity in recent years. I'm not just talking about Abdul Sayed, who is the very much foreign-backed current candidate for U.S. Senate on the Democratic side. But
1: how about Dearbornistan?
3: Yeah, exactly. But Michigan in general has actually also been the site of various Chinese Communist Party plots. There's actually been numerous Chinese Communist Party related or associated scientists, especially in the Ann Arbor area, which is where the University of Michigan is, who have been charged by the current Trump DOJ with things like biolab activity. So there's a lot of foreign influence in Michigan. A lot of it comes from Dearborn, as you correctly say. But this process that we're talking about here should be Americans and Americans only. That should be pretty common sense, I would think.
1: Yeah, it seems simple enough to me to understand. But New Jersey Governor Mickey Sherrill signed this new bill that effectively bans Christians from praying outside abortion centers, Jay. And like outside, well, and transgender things. You're not allowed to pray in public. What about the free exercise thereof in the First Amendment?
2: Not only does it ban it, it criminalizes it. This is a maddening law. I mean, within it, I went and read the statute. Reproductive health care includes ending reproduction, abortion, right? And they make it a class four felony where you can get 18 months in jail if you are praying outside of an abortion clinic and someone walks by and, you know, they feel intimidated by by not having a safe space at that very moment. It's this law is one, not going to withhold scrutiny. But the problem is the only way it'll ever be challenged is when somebody's already been put in handcuffs and charged and is facing a trial. So it really is just, I don't know what's going on in some of these states, Carl, but I don't know. Florida and Alabama have figured out.
1: Yeah, I mean, I live in the Socialist Republic in Connecticut, so it is what it is. Jay Towne, Josh Hammer, we appreciate both of you.
2: Thanks, Carl.
1: One day maybe I'll get out of here and we'll just get a new governor and it'll be fine. All right, there's a live look at the stage in Myrtle Beach, South Carolina, where President Trump is scheduled to speak at the top of the next hour. President campaigning for Senator Darlene Graham ahead of her Senate primary runoff with Congressman Ralph Norman. That runoff is upcoming on Tuesday.
4: For any of that.
1: Coming up, one man is teaching kids about respect, discipline, and accountability and doing so via the boxing ring. I am so fired up for this. That man, the Coach Mike, next.

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1: All right, so the left cries about this so-called toxic masculinity, so much so that the children are being raised with little to no discipline. And one boxing trainer in Virginia is running a program that embraces a little bit of violence to hold kids accountable.
2: I want to see this rage that I keep hearing about. You like violence because this ain't never happened to you. You like hitting on your mom. Those are women. You ain't never ran into somebody that likes violence just as much as you do. That's the problem. You understand that? But we like violence here. So go in there and get you some because you like it. You're not going to try to fight back. Oh, sounds like your parents. Go. You like to put your hands on women. Yeah. Yeah. Oh, yes, sir. You know what all this means? You full of shit. And we calling your bluff. You got your moms thinking that your meltdowns are uncontrollable. Why you ain't having one right now then? Under all the stress you under right now, snot falling down your nose, getting your ass kicked. He ain't said he want nobody to die yet. You ain't said you want to spit in Coach Mike's face yet. You full of shit. You're not the guy you think you are. Do you think it's wrong to be upset or mad, angry? No, it's not. It's a natural human emotion. Everybody has it. What's wrong is when you take it out on the two most loving people I've ever met in my life. Time. That's a fake about to fall down. Time. Get out the room. Go to the classroom.
1: I'm Carl Higbee, and on behalf of Earth, I endorse this message. See, that your kid doesn't need therapy. Your kid needs discipline. Maybe sometimes punched in the face. By the way, he was boxing a kid that was smaller than him, just to humble him a little bit. This is 100% what is needed in America right now. And the nearly 600,000 likes and even more shares on that video shows that there's plenty of people that are totally on board with this message. And Child Protective Services can pound sand. The man in that video, Coach Mike Jones, founder of One Way Boxing Academy and creator of the Behavior Reset Program. My man, I can't thank you enough for doing something like this.
2: Man, I appreciate you having me, man. It's really my pleasure.
1: Yeah. So, you know, I box myself. I've, you know, boxed for about 20 years now. And I think that is one of the most humbling things. When I get clocked in the face, I'm like, man, I either got to put my hand up or learn that lesson. But we have too many kids now that don't learn hard lessons like getting hit in the face.
2: Yeah, it's my whole philosophy. Just like I said in my book, Resistance Training, resistance, when people run into a little resistance or they get a little taste of what they've been given, just to turn them the other way. You got to remember, these are kids that are coming with diagnoses like OCD or ODD, ADHD, autism. It doesn't matter. We all have to conform to society. So a diagnosis shouldn't give you the right to put your hands on people. So I just, you know, let nature take its course. Boxing got a way of doing that.
1: 100% it does. Like, some of the nicest guys I've met in my life are some of the toughest guys I've met in the ring, because they got nothing to prove anymore and they know that they can stand up in what they do. But we live in this culture now where, like, fighting is discouraged. Like, people look at me, oh, you box and stuff like that. People, I guarantee you, some white lib in Massachusetts or something like that driving a Subaru was like, oh my gosh, I can't believe how he's talking to that young boy.
2: Yeah, I get it all the time. I try to drown out the noise. When you're getting the results that we're getting with this program, then those comments tend not to even bother me. Boxing is a sport, or combat sports in general, forces you to learn how to be calm in chaos and control your emotions. And that's what's lacking with a lot of these children today, emotional control.
1: Yeah. 100%. Yeah, this reminded me of an essay that I read. It's called Gun is Civilization by a guy named Mark Kloos, and I would encourage all the viewers to go look it up. Gun is Civilization, saying that a civilized society is one where everybody is capable of equal force, where it says human beings only have two ways to deal with one another, reason and force. If you want me to do something for you, you have a choice of either convincing me via argument or compelling me by doing threat of violence or force. Every human interaction falls into one of these two categories without exception. Reason or force, that's it. In a truly moral and civilized society, people exclusively interact through persuasion. And if everybody knows how to throw a punch, Coach Mike, they're all going to use persuasion instead of violence.
2: Yeah, so if everyone is capable of inflicting the same pain that you are, you're going to think twice about it. It makes perfect sense to me. And as you can see from the results that we're having, it works, and it's in real time. Whereas in traditional therapy, they might say, oh, calm down and remember your breathing exercises next time you get angry. I'll get you angry right now, and then I'll work with you while you're angry. Yeah.
1: Yeah. I love it. And it's, what's the website? Where do people find out more about this?
2: OneWayBoxing.com, or all my socials are OneWay_boxing. Yep.
1: OneWay_boxing, OneWayBoxing.com. Coach Mike, I hope you have the most success with this program. This is what's needed, sir. Thank you.
2: I appreciate it, man. They're flying in from all over the country, so it's going well, and I appreciate things like this happening. I can't thank you enough, sir.
1: Yeah, well, it's our pleasure. All right, coming up, yep. Michigan Democrat Abdul El Sayed asked cameras not to show his bookshelf. So what's he hiding? Well, we're going to show you his bookshelf. All that and more. Culture Clash next.

0: is justice denied?
1: There's some pretty serious questions surrounding Michigan's Democrat Senate candidate, Abdel Al-Sayed. Actually, there's been a bunch, but now there's even more, and what he didn't want cameras to see. So there's this new report that found out that a documentary crew was filming inside his home in 2018. Okay, this is a while ago. Al-Sayed was asking them not to show his bookshelf, saying he wanted to keep the shots secular, blah, blah, blah. Watch this.
2: Where's the other one?
3: You're going to want to not get these things in the shot.
4: Oh, okay.
5: Just I don't think we did.
6: We did not. Good.
4: Trying to keep the shot secular.
1: Well, the bookshelf ended up being on camera anyway, and it contained the Quran, dozens of other Islamic texts, including works by a scholar that the U.S. identified as, oh, that's right, an unidentified unindicted co-conspirator in the 1993 World Trade Center bombing. The scholar, Abu Hakim Bilal Phillips, or whatever his name is banned from several nations. He supports child marriage, said wife beating is totally permissible if it's to reestablish authority. He also believes homosexuality is evil and dangerous. So we already know Al-Sayed hates America. We know his mom worked for a designated terror group, so he was brought up to hate us. And he reads books written by terror suspects who has no respect for women and thinks that you can marry kids. And he lives by a religion that hates gay people, but he's running as a Democrat. Common Sense Cowboy Patrick Dorenson, try to make sense of that. Executive Director of Newsbusters Tim Graham. Patrick, can you make sense of that?
7: Well, no, I can't. But let me tell you something, Carl. In a couple of weeks here, it's going to be 25 years since the September 11th sneak attack on the United States of America. And here we are having the barbarians inside the gate, as Speaker Johnson said. They used to be outside the gate, and now we're welcoming them in. And it scares the hell out of me that the people of Michigan might elect this guy to the United States Senate. But look at the Democratic Party. All they care about is power. They have no principles. Yeah. They don't care what they're doing to America. If they can use socialists and if they can use, you know, terrorist sympathizers to get power, they will. And what does that say about our country today? It says that we better get on the watch again and we better gird our loins because this battle's going to be long.
1: Yeah, I'm here for it. This is my wing heels up in about 3 or 4 weeks. All right, two Afghan men, Tim, who entered Britain illegally, obviously, have been convicted of raping a woman at knife point while she was stargazing on a first date in a London park. Now, we talked about it the other night, how the UK was handing out pamphlet that was saying, hey, you shouldn't rape people and don't have sex with kids. I guess they didn't get the memo.
8: Maybe it wasn't in their native language. Look, this is the thing, is that our liberal media always wants to try to tell you that it's Islamophobic, that you basically hate brown people, when you're simply saying, wouldn't it be a nice idea not to import rapists or deport them when you find them? Sounds reasonable, but that apparently makes you a hater.
1: Yeah. No, apparently it does. I mean, I just can't believe that they would defy the handbook that they were handed. I mean, it's shocking to me. All right, so Patrick, not a real doctor, Joe Biden, is now entertaining, and I'm using that term loosely, the possibility that Joe Biden was actually drugged before the 2024 debate. Watch this.
9: And there's no way anyone could have, God forbid, laced his drink or
10: something.
9: Who
10: knows?
1: Who knows? I know. That never happened. He's just old and senile.
7: You know something? When I was in Washington many years ago, back in the early 90s, I remember asking somebody, who's the dumbest senator in the United States Senate? And bipartisanly, they all said Joseph Robinette Biden. So let's remember something. This guy hasn't been smart for his whole career. And whether he was doped up or not, he's an idiot. He always has been an idiot, and she propped him up like Edith Wilson propped up Woodrow Wilson after he'd had a stroke. She wanted the power, and she wasn't about to give it up, and that's the only reason that she made him run for president again. All he wanted her to do was go to the beach.
1: Yeah, or to the bathroom. Hey, Tim, real quick, a former Seattle Times sports columnist has finally had it. He says the paper refused to run his column about female athletes who don't want to compete against men in women's sports. He said that that was his final straw, and after 11 years there, he resigned. Like, the tides are turning, man.
8: Yeah, this is the orthodoxy that a lot of the media operates under, and that is you're actually not allowed to have an opinion that opposes the LGBTQ police. They don't even publish it. And these are the people who will try to tell us somebody else is a threat to democracy. They can't stand an opposing point of view.
1: No. Yeah, no, they absolutely can't. Well, you got to leave it right there. Patrick Dorenson, Tim Graham. Hey, Patrick, congratulations on the wedding, my man. I didn't get a chance to congratulate you.
7: Well, thank you very much, Carl. Guess what? You know, I'm on my third, and I think this time I got it right. She's the greatest woman I ever met.
1: I love it, man. Well, congratulations. Appreciate both of you guys. Have a great weekend.
7: Thanks.
1: All right, there's a live look right there, folks, at the stage in Myrtle Beach, South Carolina, where President Trump, just minutes away from a rally, his plane has landed, I'm told. Senator Darlene Graham, ahead of her Senate primary runoff with Congressman Ralph Norman, she's going to be on stage with him. That runoff is upcoming this Tuesday. All right, coming up, we got major new updates on the Carmelo Anthony case, and the whole evidence and thing got uglier for him, and now the new Black Panther Party, dare I say.

0: You're watching An American Moment.
1: Folks, if you know anything about me, I hate this social justice crap. Carmelo Anthony story. This has just gone from weird to weirder. There's renewing calls from the new Black Panther Party. I mean, like, this woman is out. Look, if you, she's out there saying, though, oh, he's got to be released immediately, like, demanding. Look, if I'm ever in trouble for any reason, just pray. I pray to God that someone like that woman never comes to advocate for me. Okay, she's doing a terrible job. So what happened recently was that we knew Anthony's family was appealing this decision. And because the judge who presided over the guilty verdict from a jury, by the way, made some media comments about it after the trial being the right decision. That's all he said. He was recused from the appeal, so he's not allowed to oversee this anymore. And, like, okay, fine, I guess. See, when you appeal something, you can't enter new evidence because you've already had the trial. In an appeals process, only lets you relitigate the actual decision itself. Was there malice or something wrong in that decision? And you have to show on solid terms, beyond a reasonable doubt, that the original decision may have been incorrect, and why? Using the evidence that was already used in the case. You can't bring new stuff in under most circumstances. So I don't actually think this makes a bit of difference. It was a pretty clear and cut case that the jury returned like that. Okay. What's even more clear and cut and how crazy this kid was, though, the prosecutors and the defense counsel had reached this like gentleman's deal behind the scenes to not release a bunch of evidence publicly or use it in the trial itself. But in light of the appeal and then playing some shady games on the defense side, prosecutors said, like, look, we don't really have a reason to honor this anymore. So some of the things that were exposed were Carmelo Anthony's girlfriend at the time. She reported to the school principal from like a few hours before the stabbing that he was refusing to allow her to break up with him and he was like stalking her. But here's where it gets really weird. There were some disturbing text messages from Anthony's phone where he had sent a photo of a knife and a message saying, quote, I'm low-key on the verge, and apparently fantasizing about, quote, stabbing someone and licking the blood off the knife. The dude had some major problems. And the more we find out, the worse this is going to get for this kid, I think, in his appeal, all right, which I don't think he'll ever win that ever. Now, the defense counsel, in exchange for leaving those things out of the trial and the public eye, also agreed not to make the victim, Metcalf, and some early reports of him doing what they're calling, quote, racist graffiti. Okay? I didn't see it. But I have no idea if this has any bearing on anything in a court, but I'm pretty sure it doesn't have any bearing on why he got stabbed. It actually doesn't matter why he got stabbed, just that Anthony stabbed him in the heart. So it doesn't matter what graffiti he may have done a year ago, whether it was racist or not. You just can't stab somebody for that. This murder conviction is independent of anyone's feelings or anyone's thoughts of racism or perceived racism or the view of the social justice mob outside. This is the problem with cases like this. You got Trayvon Martin, okay? He had a guy with super in his Michael Brown. Hands up, don't shoot. Turns out he robbed a liquor store and reached for a cop's gun. Daniel Penny was the good guy. Kyle Rittenhouse was the good guy. There's always a mob to where the black person is innocent and the white person is guilty, no matter what, according to the mob. People are getting so tired of this stuff. And all these groups think that they're fighting for some, like, just cause. And they're the only ones who are fighting for justice. No justice, no peace. You know, all this stuff. They're not. And everybody, and I say everybody, like 90% of the country, is super annoyed with these blind racial allegiances every time we have a case like this. It's not about racism. It's not about color. It's about how he acted. Even after the facts come out, it doesn't change the opinion of the mob, too. There was a conviction by a jury. And this is the thing. Low-T, James Tallarico down in Texas, saying, this proves the system fails black people in Texas. Right.
2: Now we've got a system that doesn't serve all Americans equally. I'm not an expert on this particular case, but I know that there were no black members of the jury. And to me, that's the only evidence you need to really prove that this system is not working for black Texans.
1: Actually, the justice system worked. I don't understand what, like, Carmelo Anthony You're going to show that he didn't murder Metcalf? I don't think you can do that. That's the basis for this whole thing. Did Carmelo Anthony stab Metcalf in the heart? Yes, that's all that matters. It doesn't matter about the people's feelings or the color of their skin or if they were arguing or what was said and all that stuff. All that matters is that Carmelo Anthony committed murder, which has been well proven beyond a reasonable doubt. These things are so clear cut. It is just so unbelievable to me. Anyway, before we go, someone walked into a San Diego council meeting and to announce that he's a fan of flock cameras. We're going to show you how ridiculous he made it next.

0: We'll keep doing this stuff until you make noise, folks. That you do ridiculous stuff, you get ridiculous people like that coming out. I get a million emails from you folks, and I try to read them all. A lot of people are asking me, like, hey, Carl, what are you doing about this? Look, my job is to inform you, give you the facts. Your job is to help your community. And if you don't think you can do something, you are wrong. You can be the person you're waiting for, and you can stand up, and you cannot take this stuff from these politicians, because politicians, they only answer to two things, their seat and their money. Figure out a way to take both of those away, and those Flock cameras, Rob, will be down by, like, tomorrow morning.
1: The Flock cameras.
2: It is a heck of a scam, isn't it?
1: The worst.
2: They're suddenly everywhere. Yep. Carl, good to see you. Thanks so much.

0: Good evening. I'm John Burnett in for Greg tonight. A Democratic civil war is erupting in public. After another string of socialist primary victories, centrist Democrats are scrambling to reclaim their party. But the socialists are winning. The old guard is panicking, and a new centrist pledge has attracted just 10 House Democrats. So who really speaks for the Democratic Party now? Very good question. Plus, America just crossed $40 trillion in debt, and Wall Street doesn't like what it sees. The Treasury moved to calm the bond market, but long-term rates remain near levels not seen since 2007. Tonight, what's the warning? What does it all mean for America and your financial future? And who decides which news you see? Well, Apple and Google stand accused of elevating Democrat-friendly outlets, while a jury makes the New York Times pay millions from getting a story terribly wrong. Those stories and more, but first. There's a civil war inside the Democratic Party, and right now, the socialists are winning for years. The Democratic establishment treated the far left like an annoying relative at Thanksgiving dinner who just wants more cranberry sauce. But let them talk. Yeah, they're not going to do much harm. Give them a seat at the table. They'll never run the House. Well, take a look around. The Democratic Socialists of America aren't just protesting anymore. They're winning elections. And this week, they won somewhere that they should have never even thought about winning. There shouldn't have even been a chance. Every Democratic strategist is in America is paying attention to, that's right, Florida, of all states. State Representative Angie Nixon, a member of the Democratic Socialists of America, just won the Democratic nomination for United States Senate. And she did it by beating Alexander Vindman. Remember him? Vindman had the national profile. He had the money, in excess of $16 million. He had the establishment credentials. But Nixon was dramatically outspent. But she beat him anyway.
1: If believing a mother shouldn't have to work three jobs just to keep a roof over their heads is extreme, then call me extreme. But where I come from, okay, right here in Duval County, these things are not radical.
0: Well, there she had a microphone, but sometimes she has a bullhorn. But think about what just happened. This wasn't Brooklyn. This wasn't a college campus. This was Florida. A state President Trump won. And now a DSA member is the Democratic nominee for the United States Senate. And Florida isn't an isolated case, folks. Alexandria Ocasio-Cortez helped put Democratic socialism on the national map when she knocked off one of the most powerful Democrats in Congress. Well, then came Zohran Mamdani. He didn't hide from his socialist label. He ran on it. He won on it. And he became mayor of the largest city in America.
2: I was elected as a Democratic socialist, and I will govern as a Democratic socialist.

0: specialist. I will not abandon my principles for fear of being deemed radical.
1: Then this summer, DSA member Darielisa Avila Chevalier defeated five-term Congressman Adriano Espaillat in New York. One race is an upset. Two races may be a trend. But when establishment Democrats keep losing to candidates on their left, you have to ask a different question. Who actually speaks for the Democratic Party now? That's a very good question. I don't think the Democrats have the answer. Well, the old guard says this isn't their party. James Carville is now telling the Democratic Socialists to stop using the Democratic Party's name. Good luck. But there's just one problem. Why would the Socialists leave? They're winning, folks. And that's the part Republicans shouldn't laugh off. Something in their message is connecting with Democratic primary voters. They're talking about things like, you know, what people worry about on a daily basis, like rent, groceries, health care, child care, wages, and last but never least, the cost of living. Angie Nixon's answers include Medicare for all, free stuff, right? Let's go down the list. Free child care, a national rent freeze, an eviction moratorium. Taxing billionaires, that never goes away. They keep running with that same narrative. And that brings us to another number Americans should be thinking about. $40 trillion. That's right. That's where the national debt of the United States stands right now. And the federal government is spending more than $1 trillion a year on interest alone. So here's the question. If Washington is already borrowing trillions, what happens when a political movement promising much more have a bigger role in government based upon all of these elections that they're winning and gaining more and more power? Who pays for it? That's the debate the Republicans should want to have. Not just call someone a socialist. Ask what their policies cost. Ask who's paying for those policies. Ask what they do for small businesses. Nothing. That's right. And also ask, what do they do for working class families who work hard every single day? And ask what they mean for a country already $40 trillion in debt. And then there's the question for Democrats. Do they fight the DSA or do they embrace it? Or do they keep insisting this isn't their party while Democratic primary voters keep electing DSA candidates? Well, Chuck Schumer is still there. Hakeem Jeffries is also still there. But James Carville is certainly still talking. But the energy inside their party is coming from somewhere else. This week, centrist Democrats even unveiled a new promise to America. One of its principles, capitalism, not socialism. But so far, only 10 members of Congress have signed on. That tells you something about the fight over the identity of this party. And there's a reason this moment feels familiar. Back in 2008, Barack Obama made one of the defining statements of his campaign.
2: We are 5 days away from fundamentally transforming the United States of America.
1: That didn't send a thrill up my leg, folks, like some people experience in legacy media. Now, at the time, Barack Obama was the future of the Democratic Party. Well, today, some Obama-era Democrats can look downright moderate compared with the candidates winning these Democratic primaries. And that's the bigger story here. This isn't just about Angie Nixon or AOC or Mom Donnie. It's about what Democratic primary voters are choosing. The establishment can complain. James Carville can tell the DSA to stop using the Democratic name. Well, Republicans can warn about socialism. But elections have consequences. And right now, DSA candidates are winning some very big ones. Now, the real test comes in November. Does this moment stay inside the Democratic primaries? Or can it win over the rest of America? Well, we're about to find out. Joining me now is Julian Epstein, a longtime Democratic attorney and former chief counsel to House Judiciary Committee Democrats, and Lee Nevis, a veteran campaign strategist and owner and chief strategist of Cross Currents. Gentlemen, it's great to have you on tonight. So let's start with you, Julian. Is this still an emergency inside the Democratic Party, or are we actually watching the beginning of a takeover?
3: Well, I think it's sort of somewhere between the two of those things. I think it's a percolating civil war inside the party. I think that the socialists will make up only 5-10% of the actual seats in the House. But to your point in your setup, they have all the energy right now, and they're certainly out-organizing the establishment on the ground. I think it's going to get worse for Democrats unless they take a stand at some point, the way George Bush did in 1991 when he said the Ku Klux Klan has no place in the Democratic Party. I think the socialist movement is fundamentally a nihilistic movement. It wants to take down our economic systems, our cultural systems, our political systems like the Supreme Court and the presidency. And I think it's increasingly a racist movement. You're seeing all kinds of anti-Semitism with people like Al Sayed in Michigan rationalizing an attack on 140 Jewish kids in a Michigan synagogue. So I think it's a very bad brand for the party. It might work in primary season, but selling it to the public at large, I think Democrats are going to be better off drawing a line in the sand.
1: I don't know. Why? Because they keep winning races. And Lee, Angie Nixon was dramatically outspent, but she still won. What did her campaign understand about Democratic voters that Vindman just clearly missed?
4: Her campaign ran a campaign. Alex Vindman's campaign was literally, "Where's the beef?" If we remember that Wendy's commercial from 1984. I mean, literally his campaign was, "Hey, remember me?" You said it yourself, John. Alex Vindman, remember me? He moved to Florida in 2023. I'm not sure if the guy met his neighbors yet, for crying out loud. Angie Nixon already had some residual name ID from being in the House, from, you know, having the bullhorn on the floor of the Florida House and whatnot. She had a stronghold in Duval County. If you look at the returns, she won Duval County by 40,000-50,000 votes, and she actually ran a campaign. She had people on the ground going door to door. Alex Vindman basically was like, "Everyone thinks I'm cool. You should vote for me because 7 years ago I stood up to President Trump." Voters today are different than they are 7 years ago. They want you to stand up to Trump, but they want answers also. And in the absence of answers, voters will go vote for someone who's actually talking about something. And Angie Nixon was actually talking about the issues that they care about on a daily basis.
1: Oh, my goodness. It's late night, Lee, and I don't want to have nightmares, but hearing you like give your commentary there, it reminded me of Barack Obama, the community organizer. And that's exactly how Angie Nixon won, the door-to-door knocking and the grassroots. But Julian, you've warned that this civil war is real. Why are Democratic leaders still so reluctant to confront the DSA?
3: Well, because Democrats want to get back into the House, so they want as big a tent as possible. I think there is a moral line at a certain point when you have the front man of the DSA movement talking about eliminating the white race, Hassan Piker. When you have people like Chevalier in New York saying we shouldn't have interracial marriages and wiping her hand on the flag. I mean, there are all kinds of, you know, moral tests here for the party. And if it's just a lust for power, then I think the party's going to have a real difficult future. But I think Lee's point is correct. I mean, part of the problem here is that the Democratic Party and the left is in general has gone to a sort of a grievance ideology. And they keep selling this notion that we're going to give you free stuff. We're going to give you free stuff, even though the old free stuff that we gave you isn't really working. There's sort of the outcomes aren't anywhere near what the promise was. And the problem with giving free stuff away forever and forever is that people get more dependent on free stuff and we spend ourselves into bankruptcy. We're now in $40 trillion in debt. The Democratic Party in the 1990s, as I'm sure Lee will remember, was a party about building. How are we going to build a bridge to the 21st century? And I don't hear Democrats talking about that. I hear Democrats talking about grievance, identity grievance, and the welfare state. And that is not a way you build a great party.
1: Well, you know what? Debt is a drug. and America is addicted, and we have to actually go through rehab. And that's making some tough choices ahead, but we'll have to see where it goes. Julian Epstein and Lee Nevis, thank you so much for joining us tonight.
4: Thanks for having me.
3: Thanks,
1: guys. You got it. Coming up, the U.S. national debt crossing $40 trillion. What will it all mean for everyday Americans? And what is the administration's plan to bring that number under control? We'll break it all down when Greg Kelly Reports returns.

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1: Welcome back to Greg Kelly Reports. I'm John Burnett, in for Greg tonight. You're taking a live look right now at the U.S. debt clock, America's debt crossing the $40 trillion mark. It's a staggering number, and while the legacy media is quick to point fingers at President Trump, our own Carl Higbee sat down with Vice President J.D. Vance, who spelled out what the administration is doing about the climbing debt.
2: Scott Bessent, the amazing Treasury Secretary, he has had a very discreet plan, of course, supported by the President of the United States, to get the United States to a point where our economy is growing faster than our debt. Mm-hmm. And if you look, we are on track. So even though the debt is too high, even though we inherited this debt bomb from the Biden administration, we actually do have a plan to get the economy growing faster than the debt. And that's the most important thing.
1: Now, while the administration is hard at work trying to bring that number down, what does a $40 trillion debt mean for you at home? Well, let's ask financial markets experts. Joining us today is financial markets analyst and author of Planet Ponzi, Mitch Feierstein. Along with Mitch, we're joined today by executive director of Unleash Prosperity, Tim Descher. Haven't seen Tim in a while since the New York Knicks actually won the championship, but I won't mention the quiet part out loud. I'll just jump into the topic of the
3: John.
1: Day. Let's move on.
3: Let's go.
1: So, Mitch, how does the U.S. get to the point of addressing a $40 trillion debt?
4: $40 trillion is a lot of money. That's $40 billion. So, you know, it's the highest that the debt has ever been in history. And it's 123% of GDP, which if you look on it in that basis, it's gigantic. And, you know, everybody realizes when it comes time to pay their mortgage and interest rates go higher, it's a reason the debt, as it goes up, interest rates will go higher because the government has to sell more treasury bills. That's why we saw an increase in the 10-year bond going up to 4.75. in this past week. The issue with that is the biggest buyer of bonds, China used to be the biggest buyer, and they've been a seller for 2 years. Japan has also turned into a seller. They are the biggest buyer right now. And if they start selling into the market, it makes interest rates go higher and more costs on the table. But if there's anybody who can sort it out, it's Scotty B in Treasury, and I've got my money on him to help us grow out of this. That's the only possible way we can do this, is to grow out of it some way by increasing productivity and increasing jobs here. If we elect democratic socialists, we're finished. The debt will go even higher, and people won't be able to afford anything, and inflation will skyrocket. It will be really dangerous for the economy.
1: Wow. Those comments actually reminded me of the economist Art Laffer, who said, I believe he said, you can't tax our way to prosperity or spend our way out of debt. You need growth. Tim, I want you to take a look at this animation that folks at demonocracy.com made up. $1 trillion is a big number. Most people think it's just what comes after a billion. But in this sense, $1 trillion, according to this, that would be pallets of $100 bills stacked as wide as a jumbo jet and the length of approximately 3 football fields. That's a whole lot. Now multiply that by 40. Now with the president planting the seeds for recovery now, how quickly should we expect to see change to be able to actually get to a balanced budget and start chipping away at this $40 trillion?
5: Well, it's funny, you look at this and then you realize why there's waste, fraud, and abuse at the federal level when you're dealing with trillions and trillions of dollars. You got to hire consultants who then hire consultants who then hire more consultants to teach you how to spend all of this money that is supposed to be going for the betterment of society. And that's the problem with Washington, D.C. It's the spending addiction that we're seeing here that nobody wants to take it. Look, I agree that growth is the only, really one of the only ways we can do this. But when every dollar of taxes that came in the month of July goes to Social Security and Medicare, I'm sorry, there's a problem there. When all the tax revenue that's coming in is paying towards the entitlement programs that are just out of control. Something has to be done, and growth is it. But the problem, though, is that it gives the left enough run for cover to say we have to raise taxes to fix this. And like you said, you can't tax your way to prosperity. So it's got to be a combination of spending restraint first and then growth. So that's going to be the thing.
1: So let me bring Mitch back in here on that point. Mitch, I want to talk about the impact for everyday Americans. The number one thing that we spend money on as a government, federal government, is Social Security. Now it's interest on that debt. So how is it going to actually directly affect everyday hardworking Americans?
4: Yeah, the problem is that Social Security and Medicare are not entitlement programs. These are legally binding obligations. They're like savings funds that were set up for people. We paid into these for our entire lives. So when they say they want to have Medicare for all, they don't pay for it. How are you going to pay for that? That's a big question that people need to ask these democratic socialists. With what money, where are you going to get the money to pay for this? Because it's going to triple expenses. The hospitals and medical field are already overwhelmed with the number of patients that they have right now. If you increase the amount of insurance to Medicare for all, it's going to become unconscionable. They won't be able to deal with it. And it's going to cost every taxpayer, I don't care what bracket you're in, is going to have to pay double or triple what you're paying now. It's going to skyrocket.
1: Oh, my goodness. I didn't want to hear that, Mitch. Oh, my goodness. We got to stop swiping the credit card. Let's start there. Mitch Feierstein and Tim Desher, thank you so much for joining us tonight.
5: Thanks, Johnny.
1: You got
4: Thanks.
1: It.
4: Have a nice weekend.
1: Go Knicks.
5: Yeah, go Pistons.
1: Knicks
4: Yankees,
1: and five.
4: Yankees, New York Yankees.
1: Coming up, American missionary pilot Kevin Rideout is free at last. No longer a prisoner for ISIS. He has made his way to the White House. Our special guest, Sebastian Gorka, will give us all the details when we come right back. Stay with us, folks.

0: but lost to Walter Mondale.
1: Yeah, I was kidnapped from outside my home in Niamey, taken on the back of a motorcycle. I was held by the Islamic State as a prisoner in Mali for 10 months. To my family, I'm free. I'm looking forward to seeing you soon.
2: That was American missionary pilot Kevin Rideout from earlier this week after he was finally released as an ISIS prisoner. You see, back in October, Rideout, who was already living overseas in a country in West Africa and was working with the U.S.-based organization serving in missions, was taken by a group of men all associated with ISIS. He was held as a prisoner in Mali. Now, after almost 10 months, he was finally set free, returning to America this week to greetings and warm hugs from his family and friends, and a special invite from President Trump to come to meet him in the White House, which he and his family did earlier today. But to tell us all about that and so much more about that meeting is one man who helped with Rideout's journey home, Deputy Assistant to the President and Senior Director for Counterterrorism, Sebastian Gorka. Greetings, Sebastian.
3: Great to be with you, John. Thanks for having me. What a big, big day for America, because this is America First in action.
2: Exactly. So tell our viewers, how was it today in the White House?
3: The only thing I can say is that there is no better job satisfaction. Look, people out there do amazing things every single day, whether you're a brain surgeon or whether you're just a teacher bringing somebody up to face the challenges of the world. But for me, as the person responsible for hostage policy for the most consequential president of the modern age, as part of my job as senior director for counterterrorism, to be there either on the tarmac when one of our American citizens comes home, that was a week ago with that poor Marine who had been rotting in a Russian prison for 4.5 years, welcome him at Dulles with Steve Witkoff with a bag of cheeseburgers and some milkshake, which is all he wanted from the president. Whether it was today, I've been convening meetings of the U.S. government every single week for 10 months to find Kevin and to bring him home, and then to finally meet him and take his family, his beautiful family, his wife, his father, his children, their spouses, with my hostage director, with the special presidential envoy, Adam Bowler, into the Oval Office. I'm sorry, John, it doesn't get better than that.
2: Absolutely. Now, President Trump did take to Truth Social last week with the announcement of Rideout's release, saying this: "I am proud to announce that Kevin Rideout, a wonderful Christian missionary, is back in the United States custody. Kevin, the United States of America looks forward to welcoming you home." That is awesome. And earlier today, Trump also took the time to share the special moment when Rideout reunited with his wife. Sebastian, compared to how Biden did during his term, how do you think President Trump is doing handling these often forgotten hostages?
3: Yeah, I can tell you exactly what the difference is and what the consequences of an election are, John. I meet with these families. I've met with them every single week for the last 18 months, especially the families of the Americans and the Israelis taken hostage in Gaza by the jihadis of Hamas. And these families told me that under the Biden administration, under Jake Sullivan's decrepit, feckless leadership as national security advisor, these families were told by Jake Sullivan in the White House not to talk about their families, not to do tweets, not to put posts on Truth Social. Don't embarrass Joe Biden. When they come to me, when they come to my team, the president, Adam Bowler, Steve Witkoff, Jared Kushner, I tell them, hey, you know what? Your loved one is an American. Be public about them. Talk about it. Post on social media. I'll repost it. The president will put those posts just like you last read, because we are going to get every single one back. And let me talk about the numbers. None of this is classified. Kevin Rideout, we brought a little cake with three candles on top into the Oval today, and the numbers were 110. Why? Because of President Trump, 110 Americans Kevin being that 110th, have been liberated in 18 months. No president has ever done that. We have killed 1,068 jihadis, and we have brought home 110 Americans. That's America first.
2: Well, as a Wall Street guy, I can definitely appreciate numbers and accomplishments. Thank you so much, Sebastian Gorka. We appreciate the hard work that you're doing.
3: God bless. Thank you, John. Just part of a big team.
2: Absolutely. Still ahead, another example of the fake news bias. Why Apple and Google are in the spotlight for their apparent love for the left. We'll explain next. This is Greg Kelly Reports.

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1: Welcome back to Greg Kelly Reports. I'm John Burnett. Apple News and Google News are under fire over alleged anti-conservative bias and sources they feature most. Well, a new study from the Media Research Center found the most prominently featured publications on the two platforms have backed Democrats 31 times since 1988. And Republicans, guess, take a guess, 0 times. We are talking about news outlets like the New York Times, the Washington Post, the Guardian, the Los Angeles Times, and USA Today. Critics say it's the latest example of the bias shaping these powerful news gatekeepers. Here now to discuss, I'm joined today by Tim Graham. He's the executive editor of Newsbusters, and Doug Burns, a former federal prosecutor and legal media commentator. Greetings, gents.
2: Hey.
3: Greetings.
1: So let's start with you, Tim. Are you surprised by that 31-0 split?
2: No, I'm glad they did that. But yes, every time you study endorsements, and it's not as hot now as it used to be, but they all endorse Dukakis. They endorse Clinton twice. They love Obama. You know, that's just what's going to happen. So yes, it just does underline the point that the new sources that these your Apple phone's going to give you, that Google's going to give you, it's overwhelmingly pro-Democrat news sources, and really zero to any of the sources, you know, that are conservative. They really don't like to give you conservative media.
1: Yeah, that's so true. And the study also says the mainstream media often paints Republicans as failures or simply unfit for office while heaping praise on Democrats. Just look at how Trump and Biden were covered.
4: Do you think the president's fit to be commander in chief?
5: No, I don't. He has never understood government, politics.
6: I thought Joe Biden did an incredible job. That is just who he is. He led with empathy. He was compassionate. He was forceful.
7: You look at what Donald Trump is doing on the eve of the presidential debate, talking about violence, talking about bloody deportations.
8: We saw, of course, President Biden go into a role that he's comfortable in, which is the consoler in chief.
9: President Biden, as you pointed out, is very comfortable with, helping people grieve at that role of consoler in chief.
1: Now, Doug, you're the lawyer. Does this free speech cross the line?
3: Well, it's interesting. I mean, you know, you almost don't have to say anything more after watching that montage. But at the same time, we've been watching this for 10 straight years. It's just breathtaking. You know, on and on and on. Everything Trump does is terrible and horrible and lousy. That's statistically impossible, by the way, particularly when objectively he's done things that have been effective. And then on the other side, you had Joe Scarborough saying Joe Biden was sharp as a tack. There was nothing wrong with him. The best Joe Biden he's ever seen, and on and on and on. So the fact of the matter is, it's just an unbelievable double standard. But Trump soldiers on and has done very well against that, which is remarkable.
1: Well, you know, Tim, the New York Times was just ordered to pay more than $9 million in a defamation case. An Alabama jury found the paper defamed an individual, an 18-year-old former college player, who was falsely identified as a passenger in a car linked to a 2023 shooting that left a 23-year-old man dead. How do you explain something like this? You know, how could they actually let this happen? I'll get your opinion, Tim, and then a quick response from you, Doug.
3: Sure.
2: Well, they used a single anonymous source to say this kid was in the car. He was not in the car. It's embarrassing, and it's about time the New York Times pony up and pay for their mistake.
1: Doug?
3: Terrible journalism, obviously, as my colleague just pointed out. And he's so right. One, you know, corroborated source, and they're just reckless. But there's also, as a trialer, I can tell you, they got a little taste of home cooking because it was very much a home game. The case was in Alabama District Court, and they took quite a thumping, quite honestly.
1: Yeah, but, you know, they keep crossing the line, calling it free speech, but it's really an extension of only one party,
3: yeah,
1: the Democratic Party. Tim Graham and Doug Burns, thank you so much for joining us.
3: My pleasure, Jim.
1: Coming up, the midterm elections are just 74 days away. Will there be a red wave that dominates November, or will obstacles like voter ID prevent it? Hear more about the fight to require ID in elections when we come back. This is Greg Kelly Reports.

0: on Newsmax TV.
1: The midterms are just 74 days away, and as Republican voters wait to cast their ballots, they face an obstacle, voter ID. Now, one would think that people participating in American elections, well, are Americans. But that's not how Democrats seemingly want it. Over 7.5 million migrants entered the U.S. illegally under the Biden-Harris administration. Well, what was the goal? To have a bunch of new Democratic voters? Possibly. Well, the Fair Election Fund wants to put a stop to it. In Michigan, they launched a six-figure campaign urging the Michigan Board of Canvassers to allow a citizen voting initiative to appear on the November ballot. More than 700,000 people signed to support voter ID. Now, all eyes are on Michigan, with the U.S. Senate race between Mike Rogers and Democrat Socialist Abdul El-Sayed. Let's bring in our guest panel today. We're joined by Donald Palmer, the commissioner of the U.S. Election Assistance Commission, and Hogan Gidley. Haven't seen him in a while, but glad he's on tonight. Former national press secretary for the Trump campaign and former principal deputy press secretary at the White House. Greetings, gents.
2: Great to be with you.
1: So let's start with you, Donald. We need to ask the basic question here. If you need ID to board a plane or to enter certain government buildings, why shouldn't you need an ID to vote?
3: Well, yes, and I just to let you know, I'm with the Heritage Foundation now, but my opinion really hasn't changed. And it really is the gold standard. To vote, you should have a voter photo ID to confirm your identity when you go to the polls. It really is common sense. It goes all the way back to the Carter Baker Commission. That may be strange to some listeners here, but that was literally a bipartisan commission that recommended that we have photo ID. That was former President Jimmy Carter. How far we've come, almost 25 years, and yet here we are with the Democrats opposing photo ID at the polls.
1: Yeah, exactly. Now, I want to dive a bit deeper into El-Sayed. A lot of his supporters are nut jobs who hate America, including a streamer named Hassan Piker. Let's hear what he had to say.
4: Kill those mother murder those mother in the street. Let the streets soak in their red capitalist blood.
5: When you say Hamas is 1,000 times better, do you actually mean that?
6: I do mean it. I've also said I'm a harm reduction voter. I'm a lesser evil voter, and therefore I would vote for Hamas over Israel every single time.
7: This is so insane. America deserved 9/11, dude. F*** it. I'm saying it.
1: Hogan, I don't even have to ask you a question. Just take it away. What's your response?
2: As one of the most grotesque human beings on the face of the planet, what's worse is that these Democrats, who for a long time tried to kind of hide their radical ideology, now they're embracing this clown and having him campaign with them all over the country. I'm sad to say a lot of voters out there want change. They want something different. And when you offer them something different, and the different thing you are offering them, they can't define, i.e. communism or socialism or Marxism, they're probably going to vote for it. Because after all, everything free is better, right? These are the types of radicals that have been infiltrating the Democrat Party now for years. It is no longer the bug. It is the feature. This is the party. And too many out there have been embracing it, refusing to reject it, and what we have is a country on the precipice, quite frankly, of losing not just her foundation, but her way forward, because people like this are trying to steal it, take it, and make it their own, mirroring other nations where they have tried this before, and every single time it has led to death, destruction, and complete poverty.
1: Well, I'm glad you both did not hold back, because it is a crisis. And I just can't believe that the Democrats would actually allow someone like Hassan Piker into their party. Donald Palmer and Hogan Gidley, thank you so much for joining us.
2: Thank you.
1: Coming up, President Trump scores a ballroom victory for now. What the Supreme Court just ruled next.

0: You're watching An American Moment.
1: Today, we just learned that the big decision of the United States Supreme Court came down, and the military slash ballroom, this beautiful, magnificent complex, being built on the hallowed grounds of our cherished White House, which is so vital for national security, will be, it's going to be the greatest of its kind anywhere that's ever been built.
2: President Trump tonight celebrating a Supreme Court win, allowing him to keep building his White House ballroom for now. Earlier today, Chief Justice John Roberts issued an administrative stay allowing above-ground construction to continue while the Supreme Court considers the Trump administration's appeal. Here now to discuss, Jeffrey Lord, former advisor to President Reagan, and Daniel Lipman, Politico's White House and Washington reporter. Greetings, gents.
3: Thanks for having us.
2: So as we said, Trump praised the ruling during his speech tonight in South Carolina, but Democrats are not happy. Senate Minority Leader Chuck Schumer blasted the court's decision on X. How significant is this ruling for President Trump, and what can we expect next? Jeffrey?
4: Well, I think this will go on. But, you know, my suggestion to President Trump and others involved in this is to go back to the it was either the late 1940s or very early 1950s when Harry Truman was president. The story was that he found his daughter's piano leg going through the floor and into the ceiling below in the White House. And the ultimate answer to this was they took out every last thing in the White House because they realized it had been built in 1800 and the supporting structure were all wooden beams. They took everything out. There are photographs of this. All you can see are the walls of the building, of the outside of the building, and then there's nothing inside. And then they went about replacing all of the wooden beams with 1950s era steel and rebuilding the White House from the inside out. So I don't recall Democrats protesting. This was President Harry Truman, a Democrat, and what he was doing to the insides of the White House was infinitely more than what's being done right now.
2: And let's not forget, President Barack Obama spent over $300 million on renovations, but Vice President J.D. Vance is going viral for this rapid-fire TikTok roast, taking aim at some of the Democratic Party's most prominent progressive figures. Take a look.
5: Can't say it. Crazy. Look-alike. Lame. Awesome. Hardcore. Tough. Communist.
2: So, Daniel, how important is TikTok becoming as a political weapon?
3: Yeah, very important. Remember, this is the Trump administration that in the first term tried to ban TikTok, calling it a threat to national security and saying that the Chinese Communist Party's algorithm was hooking kids and was compiling dossiers against future potential political leaders of this country that they would leak against them one day. And the administration isn't really trying to ban TikTok anymore. And so it is very important because authenticity is king these days. Trump showed that. And any politician that is writing press releases and just reading off a teleprompter in very canned prose, they're not going to do well. And so that's why a lot of them are hiring a lot of social media managers to help their TikTok.
2: Exactly. Look at Mayor Mamdani, right? He used TikTok. So many people are using it. And Jeffrey, what's your take? Will the Republicans or Democrats actually control Congress after November?
4: Well, it's a tough call. I mean, in these situations, history shows that presidents who win by a lot, sometimes two years later, wind up.
2: I need a quick answer because we're about to pay some bills.
4: Okay.
2: Yep. Republicans or Democrats?
4: The answer is Democrats could win.
2: Okay. What do you say, Daniel?
3: Democrats, I think it's very hard to surmount history here.
2: I disagree with both of you, but you know what? We'll have to wait until November. Thank you so much, Jeffrey Lord and Daniel Lipman. Well, that will do it for us here on Greg Kelly Reports. Greg Kelly will be back here next week. Everyone, have a great night.
1: I think we've done on

0: number. Thank you so much, Jeffrey Lord and Daniel Littman. Well, that will do it for us here on Greg Kelly Reports. Greg Kelly will be back here next week. Everyone, have a great night.
1: Everything we've done on taxes and all of the things, jobs, all of those things are going to be wiped out if the Democrats are allowed to win. And that's why you have to go out and vote. While the radical Democrats like to say that they stand for working people, they don't. In fact, every single Democrat in Congress voted against your tax cuts. Think of it. Every single Democrat. Is that a correct statement, John, Tim, everybody? They voted against your tax cuts. They voted against no tax on tips. They voted against no tax on overtime. They voted against no tax on Social Security. The Democrats want to raise your taxes, not lower them. They voted against voter ID. They voted against proof of citizenship. When you go to vote, we want you to just show ID, please. Voter ID with a photo if it's okay. Okay? With a photo. Because I don't want to get, if I'm working behind a booth, I don't want to get Senator Tim Scott confused with Trey Gowdy, as an example. If Tim hands me his identification and it shows a picture of Trey Gowdy, I'm going to say, I'm sorry, sir. This isn't working. Right? Right? It's not going to happen, Tim. But they voted against our police. They voted against our military. And they voted against our vets. Everything. They voted against everything. They voted in favor of transgender mutilization of your children. They voted in favor of men playing in women's sports, and every single Democrat in the House and Senate, every one of them, voted against our work to achieve the most secure border in the United States history. Not one person voted in favor of the border or the wall where I built 1,200 miles of wall. That's one of the reasons we have the record that we did. And in the past, this is hard to believe, actually, but in the past 15 months, a historic record of zero illegal aliens have been admitted into the United States of America. Zero. Now, we've cut the flow of fentanyl across our border by 64%. Think of that, 64%. And by the way, coming in by water, fentanyl coming in, down 97%. 97. Think of it, down 97%. And it's nasty. But, you know, they call it interdict. We would interdict. We'd get the boats. We'd bring them to Miami. We'd give the guy a fine. He'd go to court. The court would let him out 15 minutes later. He'd be back on a boat that night bringing drugs into our country. They don't do that anymore. They don't do that anymore. They get hit. They get hit. Never miss. We have the greatest military in the world. They get hit. I built the military in my first term, created Space Force with the help of those two guys and plenty of others. But we created Space Force. But now they get hit. So it's down 97%. And here's what we're doing. Tim Scott, John Barrasso are looking for the 3% of the people that still do that, because we consider them to be the bravest people anywhere in the world. The 3% that are willing to go and take drugs into our country, I think, Tim, they're the bravest people anywhere in the world. Or they don't watch television. Maybe they don't watch television. But we're down 97% by sea. Can you believe it? And now the easy part begins. Now we stop them by land. The harder part was by water. And we're finding the migrant criminals that the Democrats let in, and we're putting them in jail and throwing them out of the country. You know, one of the best statistics, I say it all the time now, because Washington is a good case. We moved 5,000 criminals out of Washington, D.C. Otherwise, we couldn't have the record we had. But 2% of the population creates 91% of the crime. And see, that can work. If we said 40%, 50%, 30%, that would be very tough. That's a real problem. That's almost unsolvable. All problems.

assault, but that's almost unsolvable. So only 2% of the population, because you have criminals that create crimes, many, some cases, 3-4 crimes a day. 2% of the population creates 91% of the crimes. We got them the hell out of our country. Okay, we got them out. Some are in jail. Some are in jail because they're so dangerous. We don't want to take any chance of murderers. Just days ago, in a wealthy suburban neighborhood in Virginia, a sadistic illegal alien monster from El Salvador murdered a 42-year-old mother, stabbing her repeatedly over and over again, dumping her in a park and trying to light her blood-soaked body on fire after putting gasoline all over her. Didn't get to do that, but she was long dead. This savage animal entered our country illegally in 2024, and under the open border stupid policy of the radical Democrats, he was released into the United States again and again. A lot of people are asking me, what do you do? And would you do me a favor? Would you ever read The Snake? Do you remember The Snake, anybody? Would anybody like to hear The Snake? It's Friday. We have plenty of time. I have all this time. What, do you want to hear The Snake? Gotta read. Look, it's a Friday night. We have plenty of time, right? What the hell do I have to do? Go back, bomb Iran a little bit more. What the hell? So this is from an old song with some changes. And I just think it's so apropos, especially when you hear of the story I just told you. And it's called The Snake. And it represents our border and the horrible people that this country has allowed into our country through the Obama and the Biden administrations. On her way to work one morning, down the path along the lake, a tender-hearted woman saw a poor, half-frozen snake. Her pretty, colored skin had been all frosted with the dew. "Poor thing," she cried, "I'll take you in, and I'll take care of you. Take me in, oh tender woman, take me in for heaven's sake. Take me in, oh tender woman," sighed the vicious snake. She wrapped him up all cozy in a comforter of silk and laid him by her fireside with some honey and some milk. She hurried home from work that night, and soon as she arrived, she found the pretty snake she'd taken in had been revived. "Take me in, oh tender woman. Take me in for heaven's sake. Take me in, oh tender woman," cried the vicious snake. She clutched him to her bosom. "You're so beautiful," she cried. "But if I hadn't brought you in by now, you truly would have died." She stroked his pretty skin again and kissed and held him tight. But instead of saying, "Thank you, ma'am," the snake gave her a vicious bite. "Take me in, oh tender woman. Take me in for heaven's sake. Take me in, oh tender woman," sighed the vicious snake. "I saved you," cried the woman, "and you've bitten me, but why? You know your bite is poisonous, and now I'm going to die." "Shut up, silly woman," said the reptile with a grin. "You knew damn well I was a snake before you took me in." That's our border. That's our border. That's our border. Haven't done that in a long time. Right? Haven't done that in a long time. So true. That's our border. People are coming in. They're murderers. They're not going to change. They're not going to change. Nothing you can do to change them. They were born killers. And we're not keeping them in our country. They're getting out. We're bringing them out. And thank you, ICE. And thank you, Border Patrol. And thank you, law enforcement.

0: And if you want millions of migrant criminals sent into your communities to loot and maim and rob and pillage and kill, vote for the radical left Democrats. They will fulfill your needs. If you want to get the migrant criminals out of your communities, you have to vote Republican. We're doing it rapidly. We're making up all of that, all of the horror that was allowed. You know, they gave us the worst inflation in 48 years in history, as far as I'm concerned. And all of these things, I've already solved that, mostly solved it. It'll be soon solved when the fuel comes down. It's going to come rocketing down. But I've already said, the worst thing they did to us is allow 25 million people into our country that were so bad, so evil, many of them, so bad. And these countries forced them out. You know, the countries didn't want them. Even the ones that didn't have prison records, they were, you will see, largely on welfare. They didn't work. There were problems. These countries are smart. I know the leaders. I know all of them. Very streetwise. By the way, I want to do one thing, if I could interject, because sitting next to Darlene is a very handsome man. It's her husband, and her family is here. And I want to just, I have to ask you, please stand up. Would you please stand up? What a great guy. Great, great. Look at her family. Great people. That's like from a postcard. In my old days, I'd grab that family and use them in an ad for a hotel. And say, do you mind taking an ad, Darlene? I want to use you people for an ad. What a beautiful family. And I have to mention that it's so good that your family is so supportive, because without that, it doesn't work. Thank you very much. You're doing it for the country. Thank you. Thank you. Great. Last year, under my leadership, we achieved the largest drop in murder. Think of that. Ever. The largest murder rate drop ever recorded to the lowest level in 125 years since the year 1900, 125 years. And we're making America safe again at home and strong again on the world stage. Everyone's respecting us. And thanks to Republicans in Congress, we're making the largest ever investment in the United States Armed Forces by far. And these guys are helping a lot. And I built our military during my first term. And we're using it now. But the late, great Senator Lindsey Graham was always one of the fiercest defenders of the United States military. There is nobody that fought for our military like Lindsey. And I'm proud to say that we officially named Joint Base Charleston in his honor. That's a big deal. That's a big deal. And he really deserves it. You see things named after people. Sometimes you say, what's that all about? He deserves it. So we're delivering Joint Base Lindsey Graham, nearly $360 million in this year's defense spending. That's good for your state also. And millions more are going to be spent on the Marines at Beaufort and Paris Island. With Darlene as your senator, those bases will be part of the bedrock of American military dominance for decades and decades to come. And I'm so proud of what we're able to do so easily with Lindsey. You know, name changes on bases is a big deal. It takes many, many years, right? This one took a week. That's how much he deserved it. So congratulations to the entire family, Darlene. Great. We miss him. And we're pleased also to be joined tonight by many great South Carolina patriots, including just about my first endorsement in the great state of South Carolina. He was the lieutenant governor at the time. And you had a governor that I didn't like too much. And she endorsed somebody else. And I said, that's strange, because I was always very good to her. But we had a lieutenant governor named Henry McMaster, and Peg is a part of Henry McMaster. And he said, I endorse the guy named Donald Trump who's running. He's going to be a great president. And I want to just ask, and you have been a great, you have been an unbelievable governor. And I want to thank Henry McMaster. Thank you, Henry. Please. And by the way, he was the first. There were a few Republicans that are good, but he was the first one. He kept your state totally open during COVID. Okay? That's pretty good. He turned out to be right. He turned out to be right, Darlene, right? These other guys, they closed up the states. The states will never actually recover. Mostly blue states, in all fairness. With us also is Senator Tim Scott and Senator John Barrasso. Would you come up? Come on up. And I want to ask Russell Fry to come up. Come up, Russell. Come up here. What the hell? It's Friday night. What are we going to do? Let's have a good time, right?
1: Is South Carolina Donald J. Trump country? Oh, now this is South Carolina. And when we say we love President Trump, we say it loud and we say it proud. Is this Donald Trump country? Oh, yeah. We love a president who closes our borders. We love a president who cuts our taxes. And we love a president who keeps Americans safe.
2: Mr. President, I told these folks earlier that Wyoming and South Carolina are folks states filled with conservative people who love Donald J. Trump, the President of the United States. And I told them that you and Darlene in Wyoming follow what we call the cowboy code. You live each day with courage, you take pride in your work, and you do what needs to be done every day for the people of this great country. And for this, we are very, very grateful.
0: Myrtle Beach, how we doing?
3: Like the president said, it is Friday. Are y'all ready for November? Are we going to let the Democrats unseal our border again?
4: No.
3: Are we going to let them raise our taxes?
4: No.
3: Are we going to let them transform our children into robots?
4: No.
3: Oh, of course we're not. You know why? Because MAGA is strong. And MAGA is strong when we work as a team. This team right here and Darlene Graham is our next senator. Let's go get the job done.
0: And by the way, Governor McMaster has just endorsed very strongly, very powerfully, Senator Graham. So that's good. That's a big endorsement. Darlene, that's a big endorsement. I don't know. That's pretty good. I think he was, you know, a lot of politicians want to stay out of a race. They never get involved, but that's why Henry's different. But just gave her a full-throated endorsement. Thank you very much. That's great. Thank you, Henry. Also with us is the Speaker of the South Carolina House, Merrill Smith. Thank you, Merrill. Thank you very much. Good job. And two fantastic Republican candidates who have my complete and total endorsement, Jenny Honeycutt for the 1st Congressional District. Jenny's terrific. And Congressional District, think of this, somebody that's very special, somebody that I've known for a long time, Cody Simpson for Agriculture Commissioner. Cody's going to do a great job, right? Thank you, Cody, very much. Good luck. I also want to express our thanks to a wonderful woman here tonight, who has done an unbelievable job. It's so sad. You know, you meet people and you love people, But her name is Caroline, and she's our press secretary. And she just had a baby. And I just learned she loves the baby more than she loves Donald Trump. And I'm very angry with her. Where is Caroline?

0: She's fantastic. You haven't heard the last of her. She'll be working for us outside, but she's going to spend a little time with those two beautiful babies, right? Thank you, Caroline. What a job. Oh, bring her up. They're all... Come on, Carla. Bring her up. Come on, Carla.
1: Hello, South Carolina. Thank you. Well, thank you, Mr. President. You didn't need to bring me up on stage, though I do love a good podium. And I just want to say, President Trump, you are the most consequential and historic president in the history of our great country. And it has been the honor of my life to serve as your White House press secretary, sir. It really has. And I just want to let everyone in this room know how hard this man works for all of you and for every American across the country. Regardless of whether they're a Republican or a Democrat, you call this man at 6 a.m, you call him at 3 a.m, he picks up the phone because he's looking out for you. And he needs your help with a Republican Congress for the next 2 years so he can make our country greater and stronger and wealthier than ever before. So get out and vote. Thank you.
0: Well, she was great, and she continues to be great. And you'll be hearing from her. She's got a great life ahead. But, you know, she wants to be with the babies for a little while at least. And she is very special. Thank you very much, Caroline. So in just 19 months, we've turned this country completely around. And today our border is secure. Jobs are up. Inflation is down. Investment is pouring in. Factories are opening. Our military is more powerful than it has ever been before. America is back, and our greatest victories are yet to come. Today, with our Republican majorities in Congress, we will crush violent crime, impose harsh new penalties for dangerous repeat offenders, crack down on Marxist prosecutors, and we will end no cash bail, where it all started. No cash bail. We will expand my most favored nation policy on drug prices, where drugs are down 70, 80, and 90%. Nobody has ever even thought of that. For decades, Americans paid the highest prices for prescription drugs anywhere in the world by far. And now we are paying the lowest price paid by any other country. So you went from paying the highest prices in the world to the lowest prices in the world. And I had to work hard to get that done. So I'm giving you the largest prescription drug price cuts in history, with differences of 400, 500, and even 600%. Think of that. You'd never think you'd hear that. You know, it's funny. In my first term, I was very proud because I was able to cut drug from January to December by, think of this, 0.8%. It's the first time a drug cut was able to get through for a year period in 28 years. So they went 28 years where drugs only went this way, prescription drugs and drugs of all kinds. And I was told that I was the first in 28 years to cut 0.8%. And I had a news conference, and I was beaming. I thought it was great. 0.8%. Now I've got drug prices 60, 70, 80, and even 90%. Who would have thought? And other presidents knew this was a possibility, but they weren't able to get it done. Most of them never even tried, but I got the other countries to do it. They had to agree to it. You think it was easy? Because their prices had to go up in order for our prices to come down. And I said, you gotta let your prices rise. And we did. They had to double and triple their prices in order to get us that cut. And I won't tell you what I said to them, but it wasn't very pleasant, I can tell you. So we should win the midterms on this issue alone, on drug pricing alone, we should win. Now, that's going to have a huge impact on your health care, because health care is so much of it is made up on prescription drugs. Together, we will pass the great health care plan to stop all payments to big insurance companies and give the money directly to the people so that they can buy their own health care, which will be much better care at a much lower price. A lot of money left over. And finally, we must pass the Save America Act to defend our sacred American elections. You know what I mean? Gotta do it. You gotta do it, Tim. We have to do it. And to do that, all voters must show voter ID, and all voters must provide, very simply, proof of citizenship. And we will enshrine, we had a victory in the Supreme Court on this subject, but we got to get it done permanently and good. We will enshrine no men in women's sports and no transgender mutilization of our children. And it's hard to believe we have to fight. Who could believe that we're standing up here? Can you imagine being like 20 years ago and you'd have a presidential candidate or a president standing up saying, we will not allow men to play in women's sports? They'd say, this guy's crazy. And now it's like a battle. Can you believe it? Or transgender mutilization of your children will take place. Now, could you imagine saying that like 20 years ago, 15 years ago? They take the guy off and put him in a cage. They say there's something wrong with him. And I actually have to get up and fight for no men playing in women's sports, no transgender surgery of your children. It's not even believable, but that's the radical left. They're crazy, and you can't let them get involved any further with this country. But once again, it all begins with voting for Darlene Graham and some great, great people. And in this case, the runoff is Tuesday, August 25th. And I will be watching all day long. No, I want that to happen. For Lindsay, I want it to happen. The polls open at 7 a.m. and close at 7 p.m. So get your friends and get your neighbors and get out and vote for Darlene Graham. And remember, they say again that Trump gets a lot of votes. But if he's not on the ballot, people don't vote so much. I am on the ballot. We're all on the ballot. Our country's on the ballot. You have to get out. You have to vote. I am on the ballot. We're all on the ballot. So in closing, ladies and gentlemen of South Carolina, the golden age of America is upon us. And together with your help and patriots all across this magnificent land, we will make America powerful again. We will make America wealthy again. We will make America healthy again. We will make America strong again. We will make America proud again. We will make America safe again. And above all, we will make America great again. Thank you, South Carolina. Thank you, Myrtle Beach. I'll be back. Thank you. Thank you. Good luck, Darlene. Good luck. Gonna have a big win. Thank you. Thank you, everybody. God bless you.
2: You've been watching the president's rally in Myrtle Beach, South Carolina, supporting Senator Darlene Graham and her bid to keep the seat she was appointed to last month after the death of her late brother, Senator Lindsey Graham. I'm Rick Leventhal. The president told the packed audience he's known Darlene a long time, and he's the one who asked her to do this, he said, to accept the appointment to Lindsey's seat back in July and to run in November to become the first woman ever elected to the U.S. Senate from the Palmetto State. She's already the first woman to represent South Carolina in the upper chamber. She's one of 27 women there, including 11 Republicans, both records. The president says Darlene knows politics well, loves this country, loves the military, and will do a fantastic job fighting against the same issues the president has been battling since he took office, including securing our southern border. The president says the radical left wants to reopen those borders and defund the police, keep men and women's sports, restart DEI initiatives and other dangerous policies. But he says Darlene will be right there with him and using common sense on Capitol Hill, calling President Biden a stupid president and suggesting the Democratic Party has now gone, and this is a quote, full-on communist. Trump said our country will never be a socialist country, prompting chants of USA, USA from the crowd. And the president hit some other key points, including some big wins for our economy, like his tariffs, which he says have spurred billions of dollars of investment in new manufacturing and factories across the country, including automobile factories, which he says hadn't been built in 40 years. But now the nation is seeing the most new auto factories being built in U.S. history. He also said more Americans are working today than ever, and encourage the audience to get out and vote in next week's special runoff election there in South Carolina and, of course, again in November. He also mentioned his crackdown on crime working, especially in the nation's capital, where crime is down 70-80%, along with big gains in Memphis and New Orleans, which he says enjoyed the safest Mardi Gras ever earlier this year. The president mentioned the Michigan Senate candidate, Abdul El-Sayed, who he says his sister celebrated the October 7th attacks, his mother supported Osama bin Laden, and who himself supported Hassan Piker, who said America deserved 9/11. And, of course, the 25th anniversary is fast approaching. The president said communism is the biggest threat to America since the world wars and 9/11. And with your vote for Darlene on Tuesday, he said, we'll send a message to the Democrat Party that will never allow America to be a communist or socialist country. Darlene, he says, devoted her life to South Carolina. She did lead the South Carolina Commission for the Blind and the State Workforce Development Board. He says she'll always fight to keep taxes low and protect your rights, including the Second Amendment. And that while Lindsay was very focused on foreign nations and threats overseas, she is more focused.
3: 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Please stand by. 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We apologize for the inconvenience. 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Please stand by. 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We apologize for the inconvenience.
2: If Democrat socialists keep getting elected. Welcome to this extended edition of the Leventhal Report. President Trump, as I mentioned, just wrapping up that speech in Myrtle Beach, South Carolina, campaigning for Senator Darlene Graham, who will face off against Congressman Ralph Norman next week in the Palmetto State. Let's bring in Jeffrey Lord, the contributing editor at the American Spectator, and Daniel Lippman, Politico White House and Washington reporter, for more on all of this. Gentlemen, you were watching the speech. Jeffrey, why don't you start with your overall reaction to what the president had to say?
4: Well, I think what we're seeing here is the beginning of the 2028 campaign. And I would add, I think it's going to go well beyond that. You know, when you look back in American history, and you all are familiar with this, I know, that communism in America became a big issue in the late post-war 1940s. Well, that went on and on and on. And it wasn't like one election was going to solve the problem. This went on for a very long time. It was still an issue when I was a kid, and I wasn't around in the 1940s. And I think what we've got here are the kind of that same sort of momentum with the kind of issues he's talking about that is going to go on. And he wants to carry it on through the next 2 years, through the rest of his term. But I think he's setting the stage for his successor on the Republican side to carry it on from that.
2: Daniel, your thoughts about the president's remarks and whether he was hitting the most important topics and whether the audience was engaged.
5: Yeah, I think he was hitting those topics. But in terms of the audience, I wasn't in the room. I was just watching. But it seems like the energy in that room was not as strong as in some of his past rallies. They may miss him on the campaign trail. He's kind of been stuck in D.C. In the last few months and since the start of this administration. And Republicans really want him out barnstorming the country in every swing district, in every state that is vulnerable to a Republican losing in the Senate. And so I think that they're really hoping that this is the first of many rallies until the midterms.
2: Well, right off the top, the president talked about the importance of those midterms. I'm going to have you watch this, and Jeffrey, I'll get your reaction.
0: Because if we lose, you're going to lose your border. You're going to lose your tax cuts. You're going to lose everything that we've done. We've gotten the biggest tax cuts in history. Think about no tax on tips, no tax on Social Security for our seniors, no tax on overtime. All of that's going to be gone. Your taxes are going to go up. Your pay is going to go down. Your jobs are going to be lost. They're going to end up closing up. Your businesses are going to flee just like they did years ago. They're going to flee our country. I'm going to be impeached. They're going to impeach me. They have no idea why.
4: Wow.
2: Jeffrey?
4: Yeah, that's pretty amazing. I mean, I think he's drawing the line in the sand here. And he is going to make this last 2 years of his presidency about his agenda and more than that, frankly. And being impeached is if he carries through on that, because I think the other side will try and carry that through. And I think he will fight this. And this will be a big issue coming in the 2028 campaign. And as I say, I think it'll go on long after he's left the presidency.
2: Wow. Well, the president also talked about the war with Iran. Daniel, listen to this one.
0: Darlene is somebody I've known for a long time. I asked her to do this. I said, Darlene, you got to do it. Because everyone loves her. Everyone respects her. I've known her through Lindsay. I've known her for a long time. I think Lindsay respected Darlene more than any other person he knows, including me. That does not make me happy. I'm not happy about that. We went down and we stopped them. They'll never have a nuclear weapon. They want to make a deal so badly. We don't even know if we want, because I view the Strait of Hormuz as an American territory right now. It's an American territory.
2: Daniel?
5: Yeah, he's been in a really tricky political situation here. And I think that he's hoping that Americans see lower gas prices eventually, that they're able to oil companies are not going to rely on the Strait of Hormuz, even if it's American territory in Trump's parlance. They're going to try to move oil other ways. People are buying more electric vehicles to lessen the cost of gasoline for them. But most people do not vote based on foreign policy. And thankfully, we haven't seen a lot of troop casualties here. And so I think that Trump is hoping that this recedes in Americans' eyes, because this war has never been popular with the American people. He didn't really sell it. And so a lot of Americans recognize the threat of Iran, but they're kind of tired of the endless negotiating and talking about, Iran wants a deal. Well, Iran is it's a terrorist country. They don't really respect deals like Trump and other Western European countries do.
2: Jeffrey, Darlene did get some criticism for an answer she gave during the debate with her opponent, who she'll be going up against on Tuesday. She kind of fudged on a, not fudged, she wasn't sure of a of an answer to a question about an issue overseas, and she admitted that her focus was primarily on America and international relations was not her strong suit. And I was very appreciative of the fact that she was honest with her answer. I'm curious how you felt about how she handled that situation.
4: Yeah, I mean, I think that's the answer here is for her to, in essence, say, take me for who I am. And, you know, I haven't been a senator for all these decades. That was Lindsey. It's now my job to step up and do this. And there are going to be things that I don't know, and I will learn them, and I will do my job, and I will represent you. So I think as long as she's candid about that, the worst thing she could do is pretend that she knows stuff that she doesn't know. And that would not do well.
2: Now, we've seen other candidates flounder when they try to do that. Jeffrey Lord and Daniel Lipman, we appreciate your time very much. Thanks for hanging around, and we'll see you again soon.
4: You bet. Thank you.
2: We'll be right back with more coverage of the president's remarks right after this.

0: Welcome back to our special coverage of the president's speech supporting South Carolina's Darlene Graham for the U.S. Senate. I'm Rick Leventhal. Let's get to some other news now. The defense resting its case in the Lindsey Clancy murder trial earlier today. Jurors heard new testimony about her mental state in the days and months after she admitted to killing her three young children. A hospital chaplain and a forensic psychiatrist spoke to the court on Clancy's mental state, and correspondent Christina Thompson has the latest.
1: This defense nearing the end of its case in the Lindsey Clancy murder trial with one more expected testimony today. That has already happened. Prosecutors now calling rebuttal witnesses in this case. Now, today, defense called forensic psychiatrist Dr. Philip Resnick, who has experience in postpartum disorders. Here's what he told the jurors.
2: Her own anguish about how depressed she was, where she actually felt she couldn't function. Her brain was damaged. She would never be the same. She definitely met the definition of a major depression. It was a postpartum onset, and she was clearly psychotic on that day.
1: Prosecutors calling three expert witnesses in rebuttal as the case moves closer to closing arguments, which will likely happen on Monday or Tuesday. Now, on Thursday, jurors heard from Sheila Kavanaugh, a chaplain at Brigham Women's Hospital, who visited Clancy more than 200 times since the killings.
3: She alluded to having heard a voice, and the voice, according to Lindsey, told her that if she did not follow the command, neither she nor her children would be safe.
4: And did she indicate whether it was a male voice, a female voice, loud, soft?
3: She alluded to the fact that it was a male voice and it was persistent.
1: Prosecutors challenged that account, pointing out that Kavanaugh never documented the alleged voice. That follows testimony from forensic psychologist Dr. Paul Ziesel, who has met with Clancy roughly 60 times since the killing. Ziesel testified that Clancy suffered from postpartum psychosis. Now, outside the courthouse on Thursday, hundreds of women, many dressed in pink, gathered in support of a woman who they say was failed after crying for help, and to call attention to postpartum mental health, as several doctors on the stand detailed Lindsey's alleged severe mental illness, including bipolar disorder and postpartum psychosis. Now, both sides agree Lindsey Clancy killed her three children. The question now for this jury is whether she was legally responsible for those killings or whether mental illness left her unable to understand or control what she was doing. Reporting in New York, I'm Christina Thompson for Newsmax.
0: Christina Thompson, thank you for that. Stick around, folks. We'll be right back after this.

0: is justice denied?
1: Welcome back to this special edition of the Leventhal Report. I'm Rick Leventhal with coverage of the president's rally down in Myrtle Beach, South Carolina, on behalf of Senator Darlene Graham in her bid to keep the seat she was appointed to last month after the death of her brother, the late Senator Lindsey Graham. The president told the audience that he's known Darlene a long time. You may have seen he said he's the one who asked her to do this, to accept the appointment to Lindsey's seat back in July and to run in November to try and become the first woman ever elected to the U.S. Senate from the Palmetto State. She's already the first woman to represent South Carolina in the upper chamber. There are 27 women there now, including 11 Republicans, which are both records. The president says Darlene knows politics well, but more importantly, he said she loves this country, loves the military, loves all the things that MAGA is doing, and he says she will do a fantastic job fighting against the same issues the president has been battling since he took office, including securing our southern border, cracking down on crime, and doing whatever can be done to stop the radical left, which wants to reopen those borders and defund the police and keep men and women sports, restart DEI initiatives and other policies he called dangerous. But he also says Darlene will be right there with him and using common sense on Capitol Hill. And he encouraged Republicans to get out and vote next Tuesday. He said many times when he's not on the ballot, the number of Republicans who turn out to vote drops. And he wants to make sure that doesn't happen, suggesting the Democratic Party has now gone full on communist. And he wants to make sure that doesn't happen. He wants Darlene to serve as senator from South Carolina, saying this country will never be a socialist country. And he hit some other key points, too, including some of his big wins for the economy. He called his tariffs a beautiful thing, spurring billions of dollars of investment in new manufacturing. He said that they're building more factories now than ever before, including a lot of new auto factories. I know South Carolina has several of them. And he said that's one of the great things about the tariffs, that it's forcing industry to focus on manufacturing here in America. He also said more Americans are working today than ever before. So the president's message was one of optimism for the economy, optimism for safety. He says his crackdown on crime is working, especially in the nation's capital, where it's down so close to 80%, along with big gains in Memphis and New Orleans. He said New Orleans had its safest Mardi Gras ever earlier this year. He talked quite a bit about some of the more dangerous candidates he believes are on the ballots in numerous states, including the Michigan Senate candidate Abdul El Sayed, who's got some questionable people in his inner circle, the president said, who supported the October 7th terror attack, Osama bin Laden, and Hassan Piker, who Al-Sayed was pictured with, who said America deserved 9/11. The president said communism is the biggest threat to America since World War I, World War II, and 9/11. And with your vote for Darlene on Tuesday, he said, we'll send a message to the Democrat Party that this will never be a communist or socialist country. Darlene Graham was very close to her brother. He actually adopted her when he was about to enter the U.S. Navy. Both of their parents died when she was very young, and the two have been very, very close ever since. Darlene was part of Lindsey Graham's campaigns back in the day. She appeared in some of his TV ads and campaigned for him numerous times. And while she's not a politician per se, she did lead the SC Commission for the Blind and the SC State Workforce Development Board. And the president says she will continue to fight to keep taxes low and protect voters' rights, including the Second Amendment. He also said, the president did, that while Lindsey was very focused on foreign nations and overseas threats, his sister Darlene is more focused on life here at home, including affordability. So he reminded the audience how our veterans were camped out on sidewalks in New York City while thousands of illegals were in hotel rooms paid for by the state. He said Darlene was very bothered by that, and he summed it up by saying you have to defeat the Democrats and elect Darlene Graham to the U.S. Senate. That will do it for our coverage here, our extended coverage on this Friday.

0: wants to start using that money to help Republicans win the midterms. This is a huge deal. Republicans have been asking him to open that up. He's been waiting for the right moment. This could be the difference maker in November. This big news comes as he's back on the trail, as I said, about to do a patented Trump rally in South Carolina, that plane about to head to Myrtle Beach, where he'll stump for Senator Darlene Graham, who struggled in that big Newsmax debate this week and now faces Congressman Ralph Norman Tuesday in a big runoff. You'll see the whole rally tonight if you download our app at NewsmaxPlus.com. Here's the president just moments ago.
1: Well, I've raised a lot and nobody knows what it is, but I will tell you it's about $850 million. And I'll be spending a lot of that money for, and my own money, but I'll be spending a lot of that money for candidates that I think are good, Republican candidates that I think are good.
0: All right, we're now just 74 days from the midterms. It means time for a tag team, I guess. Vice President J.D. Vance was already hitting Battleground Ohio earlier, visiting a steel mill where his pawpaw worked. Vance ripping into the communist crazy candidates out there, declaring Democrats stand up for child predators, Somali fraudsters, foreign gang members, illegal immigrants, virtually everyone but hardworking Americans like you. He took special aim at radical socialist Abdul El-Sayed running in Michigan for the U.S. Senate. He hopes to be the next senator from there in Michigan. Here is the vice president.
2: I'd love to go back in time and tell my papaw that there's a man who claims to stand for working people who says not only should we have Sharia law, but if you criticize it, you're a white supremacist. That's not my papaw's Democrat Party, my friends.
0: The vice president fed up with Democrats playing the race card and pushing Sharia law. And so is this pastor, by the way, in Dearborn, Michigan. Now watch this. He dominated a city council meeting by calling out city officials in Michigan there for operating under Sharia law right here in America.
3: Will you renounce Sharia law? America, we have lost this city. This is a city that is no longer up under American laws. We are up under Sharia law, and we will not have it anymore.
4: Remaining.
3: Enough is enough.
0: Enough is enough. The president's been warning about the threat of Sharia law and unfettered illegal immigration for years, and you could hear his whole rally starting again, 7 p.m. Eastern, right here at Newsmax, NewsmaxPlus.com. But first, we will get the take of an America First warrior, Georgia Congressman Mike Collins. He is locked in one of the biggest battles in the Senate. He has been standing up against Sharia law nonstop during his time in the U.S. House and is now trying to take out a Democrat darling, the pretty boy, John Ossoff. Can't wait to talk to Congressman Collins. He's calling out Ossoff for attacking the president's close aide, Natalie Harp, with a sexist attack this week. He says the Democrat senator can't even tell us what a woman is, but sure knows how to drag one into the Democrats' dirty little games. As always, we want your take. Go to X right now. Search at Newsmax. Participate in the big take poll. The Lindsey Clancy murder trial in Massachusetts hinges on whether she's guilty or not by reason of insanity. Hundreds of supporters who believe the system failed her are gathered outside the courthouse. A lot of controversy. Where do you think the verdict's going to land? Conviction or acquittal? No BS or spin, just vote, comment, and use the hashtag The Big Take. First, The Big Take. The commies running for Congress are so crazy, they literally don't even know what they're saying or what they stand for. Take that crazy communist in Florida we've been talking about, Angie Nixon, Democrat nominee for the U.S. Senate. She wants the government involved in everything, demanding the feds take over your health care, Medicare for all. Government radically change its approach to crime fighting, somehow defund the police and prisons. Yet Nixon is actually saying with a straight face, she's basically a conservative who wants limited government.
5: I am happy that I'm running because I'm providing hope, letting folks know that we don't want government like in our business. We want government to work for us.
0: You don't want government in your business. You want the government involved in all of our business. Do you even understand your platform, Angie? Because when an MS Now anchor tried to bail Nixon out in another interview and lied and claimed, well, she doesn't really believe all this crazy socialism stuff, like you just joined the DSA in order to be a community organizer. Angie herself corrected the MS Now anchor, saying she's all in on these crazy issues.
6: So did you join DSA? Is this about the organizing capacity and less about the issues? Because even today, like Republicans across the country, but especially the Republican Senate Campaign Committee, they are coming out hitting you as a socialist. It's not aligned with Florida values. But the answer you're giving today makes me feel like it's not about the socialists. It's about the organizing capacity. Is that accurate?
7: It's actually, yeah, no, it's actually about the issues that they care about the most.
0: You're not really crazy. No, I'm

0: crazy. The officials at the Democrat Socialists of America, they're just as clueless. Like this DSA fellow who was actually praising the late dictator Fidel Castro and then got so owned by a Cuban-American anchor at CNN, the DSA guy literally couldn't form a coherent thought. Watch.
1: Fidel Castro locked my grandfather up, sentenced to 20 years for doing what you're doing now on live TV, for speaking his mind, for expressing himself freely, for trying to organize politically. So I wonder, again, how you think that lands with people who suffered under that dictatorship, who now you are trying to court as voters when your organization comes out and lauds 100 years of Castro. I don't think it would land well with them, Ashiq.
2: We're seeing many people in the United States who are struggling under massive inequality in the United States.
0: Yeah, struggling. You're struggling to put out a sentence. This is the truth about socialism, and these commie clowns at the DSA want to hide it. But they can't cover up the truth of the havoc that will be wreaked by their radical policies. Look what left-wing lunacy has done in New York public schools. Historic drop in literacy. Third grader, 14% decline in literacy for third graders. Fourth grade, 6% decline. 53% not proficient. The city, by the way, is spending $44,000 per student, and they can't read or write. Perhaps the most tragic part, that was happening before Zohran Mamdani, the radical, took power. Think about how much worse it's going to get for kids in New York City. It's like the national debt crossing $40 trillion this week. America's already shelled out almost $1 trillion, $963 billion in interest on the debt in the last 10 months. That's $200 billion more than we've spent on the military in that time. And the CBO is warning annual deficits are going to average $2.4 trillion each year through 2036. But the Cato Institute did a study. If the socialists take power, their plans would balloon federal spending by about $200 trillion between now and 2036, the next 10 years, meaning the debt and deficits would get worse if the liberals take power. And Ro Khanna and all these leftists, all they keep saying is we'll tax the billionaires. But even if you do that, you don't have enough money to cover all their spending.
3: The California Democratic Party and the California labor movement just stood with Bernie Sanders and me in supporting a 5% wealth tax on 250 California billionaires. California voters want a Democratic Party that will stand up for the working class over the billionaire class.
0: Okay, all that will do is more people fleeing crazy California. Don't take it from me. Listen to Mark Cuban, the liberal, who campaigned for Kamala and is crushing Khanna. A unique feature of these 10 billion startups is that even if they raise $1 billion, little, if any, of that money goes to the founders of the company, who are now worth billions overnight. So they're cash poor, but stock rich. How are you going to tax them, Ro? Make them borrow money against their shares? They just raised money to grow their company, and a bank will come along and loan them more? A company that's been in business for maybe less than a year, LOL? If this passes, only idiot startup founders stay in California. That's Mark Cuban, a leftist. California crushing American innovation, the opposite of what the president's doing, all because of lost liberals who also are total hypocrites. Do you know Ro Khanna is rich and flipping stocks while serving in Congress with the same strange success rate as crazy Nancy Pelosi? In 2025, 5,400 stock trades, $165 million in trading volume, net worth up to $167 million. And he's preaching to us up to $10.8 million in dividends. And his kids own three private golf courses. I don't begrudge him. Fine. This is America. It's capitalism. Stop beating up on the rich then, because you're rich, Ro. And look at the DSA co-chair in New York, by the way, railing against the rich and income inequality from a mansion bought by mommy and daddy. Currently lives in a $1.5 million Brooklyn townhouse his parents bought for him. You literally can't make it up. You want ridiculous? I'll see your New York crazy and raise you Florida communist crazy. Angie Nixon, the Senate Democrat nominee I mentioned, who can't explain what she's campaigning on, she's playing the race card from the bottom of the deck. Watch.
4: Folks often say, like, oh, are you going to be able to work across the aisle with the Republicans? They're not trying to work across the aisle. They're literally trying to kill us.
0: There's literally not one example of Republicans in Congress or whatever trying to kill black people, as she said. Yet this is the ridiculous radical Democrats, that the ridiculous people that they want to represent them in the Senate, the august U.S. Senate. Some would say, stifle such ridiculous talk. I think the opposite. Let Nixon and all these communist candidates keep on talking. And then the Republicans cannot lose in November. And that's the big take. So let's bring in someone who's out on the trail now, the Georgia Congressman Mike Collins, a conservative firebrand taking on Democrat John Ossoff in one of the biggest Senate battles in America. Congressman, always good to see you. Welcome.
5: Hey, appreciate you having me on, Ed.
0: You know, you heard the socialist Nancy Nixon claiming Republicans like you are trying to kill black people. She also said she doesn't want government in our business, even though all of her policies, like Medicare for All, it's all about the government taking over. Do they even know what they're saying?
5: Yeah. You know, Ed, what I would have the whole time I was sitting there thinking about working across the aisles. Do you realize that I've had two pieces of legislation passed and signed into law in just the 2 years that I've been up there, my one full term? And guess what? They were bipartisan. I worked across the aisles to get that done, with the exception of John Ossoff, who is the U.S. sitting senator here in Georgia, who never lifted a finger to help get the Lake and Riley Act across the finish line.
0: Absolutely. That was all yours, and it was important. And now a lot of Democrats who support are running from it because the left and the socialists don't want to help Americans who are dealing with this illegal immigrant crime. There's a new poll I want to show our viewers to realize how important the Senate battle is. Your opponent, Ossoff, we're going to talk a lot about him tonight, has dropped 6 points in the Senate race this summer alone. I wonder if his clear presidential ambitions are backfiring. I wonder if his sexist attack this week on President Trump's aide, Natalie Harp, maybe that's backfiring. You said it was dirty politics. What's going on?
5: No, you know, and Ed, you can clearly see that that John Ossoff has a problem with women. That goes way back to the Lake and Riley Act that I was just talking about, that he wouldn't even help lift a finger to get across the aisle. But that is just, you know, politics has a low bar anyway. But to attack somebody that has nothing to do with our campaign, to dox the young lady like that, I mean, that's even beneath politics. It's just a punk move. He's trying to appeal to his far left social base that he is connected to. And the funny thing is, Ed, you were talking about all these rich people. This guy is nothing but a trust fund kid. He's never had a real job in his life. But you better believe he is running for president in 2028. He is going to run as the DSA candidate. He has hitched his wagon to Abdul El Sayed in Michigan and won that primary up there. He has endorsed him. And oh, by the way, yeah, talk about Sharia law and what they want women and what they think about women. So, yes, this guy has got a real pattern of problems with women that he can't even find a definition of what a woman is.
0: Right. And then he attacks a woman in Natalie Harp, who works closely with the president on a professional basis. We showed this socialist Angie Nixon playing the race card. The same thing has happened with Ossoff, your opponent. You know better than I, but I want to make sure our viewers saw what he said this week when he was standing next to Senator Mark Kelly, another liberal loon. He played the race card. Watch.
6: See, there's a reason Brian Kemp worked so hard to try to keep Mike Collins from getting the nomination in this Senate race. And it's because even among Georgia Republicans, Mike Collins is known as a man of low integrity and poor character. This man is a known bigot and anti-Semite.
0: So he calls you a bigot and anti-Semite in that clip. There's another clip with Mark Kelly where I believe he basically said you're a white supremacist with no evidence. How do you respond?
5: Because that's the only thing he can find to do. This is the same play card that they used on President Trump in the 2024 election. He can't run on his record. This race is so crystal clear, Ed, that we are polar opposites. There is no other race in this country that can say that. And he does not want to bring up his voting record because his voting record is terrible. I mean, he voted for that Bidenomics mess that caused all this inflation. He voted to allow these borders to stay open, that allow these millions of people just to flood into our country. Folks like that Jose Ibarra that murdered Lake and Riley. He's responsible for that. He's the guy that shut down the government just to try to give illegals health care. He shut down the government again just to try to defund Border Patrol and ICE, all while we're trying to get out help to our farmers, which agriculture is the number one industry in this state. Yeah. He voted against the Working Families Tax Cut Plan. He cannot go through and talk about anything that he has done to help this state. So what do they have to do? They have to resort to these smear attacks on people like me that have no basis, but he thinks that's going to work. And at the end of the day, you see it. Everybody in Georgia sees it. These polls are tightening fast.
0: There you go.
5: He's had a big rain. He's not had a glove laid on him in 6 years But by God, we're starting right now, and you're going to see that tackle continue on just how he has treated the state of Georgia.
0: I can hear the fight in your voice. Quickly, before I get to voter fraud, Ossoff would say that he's basing his attack in part on, I think it's your former chief of staff, who was locked in this text chain with Nick Fuentes and some of his supporters. They were sort of Holocaust denying and whatnot, and they've tried to smear you and say that you're a Holocaust denier, and that's why they call you a white supremacist, that you're an anti-Semite. No, that, address that.
5: Ed, that's very rich. That's very rich for a guy that is up there. He is recruited and is helping the campaign for Abdul El Said. So if you wanna respond to something, that is the candidate, John Ossoff, who is supporting someone. I don't support that mess. Everybody knows that. But here we've got a candidate, John Ossoff, who's hitched his wagon to Abdul El Said. They are all Democrat Socialist of America candidates. I'll give you two more examples just to confirm this mm-hmm. up. He votes 92% of the time with Bernie Sanders. Now, they're looking for somebody to take over the Bernie role. That's your guy right there. They yeah. opened a DSA office in Atlanta, Georgia. Why do you think that was? That's your candidate, John Ossoff, that they're going to put up for the presidential election in 2028. They hired a makeup artist out of Hollywood, spent thousands and thousands of dollars.
0: Yeah.
5: Of course, they made him look like Pee Wee Herman. I can't help that.
0: President calls him.
5: Yeah. DSA candidate right there.
0: President calls him Pee Wee Herman. He did it in the Oval Office. I get it. Last thing, I mentioned voter fraud. James O'Keefe was on the show here yesterday, the independent journalist. He's been exposing voter fraud. Michigan, Minnesota, yeah. now Alaska. Watch this real quick, sir.
7: This is James O'Keefe in Anchorage, Alaska. I'm about to get offered Senator Lisa Murkowski's brother's ballot.
8: The last name is Murkowski. I think I left my wallet in the vehicle. Would it be possible to vote without it?
9: Absolutely possible.
8: Oh, good.
7: I said, I can vote. Brian Murkowski can vote. She's like, yes, you can vote.
0: Unbelievable. He used the name of Murkowski's brother. In the end, he did not vote. He didn't want to commit fraud. Your reaction to that, but also he did this because Murkowski is blocking the Save America Act. If you win this race, are you a vote for the Save America Act?
5: And dead right I am. And I think that's such an important point, Ed. If people.
8: The last name is Murkowski. I think I left my wallet in the vehicle. Would it be possible to vote without it?
9: Absolutely possible.
8: Oh, good.
7: I said, I can vote. Brian Murkowski can vote. She's like, yes, you can vote.
0: Unbelievable. He used the name of Murkowski's brother. In the end, he did not vote. He didn't want to commit fraud. Your reaction to that, but also he did this because Murkowski is blocking the Save America Act. If you win this race, are you a vote for the Save America Act?
5: And dead right I am. And I think that's such an important point, Ed. If people of the state of Georgia put me in that U.S. Senate seat, we're going to pass the Save America Act. And we've only got 75 days left in this election. And we'll make sure that we put somebody from the state of Georgia that is going to stand up for election integrity in this country. We have voter ID here in the state of Georgia. And we need this across the country. It is invaluable just how important that this piece of legislation mm-hmm. gets passed.
0: All right. Well, Congressman Mike Collins, I can see you've gotten to work already. I hear the fire in your voice. We'll be watching this race very close. I hope to have you back between now and November. Thank you, sir.
5: Hey, Ed, if they want to check us out, if you want to join the convoy, all you got to do is go to MikeCollinsGA.com. Help us out in this thing. You help us out. We'll take care of this problem down here before it becomes a problem for the entire country.
0: Well, I remember having dinner with you a few years ago, and you were, I believe we're in the truckie business. So that convoy thing is not just a campaign ploy. Thank you, sir. We'll see you soon. Straight ahead. A fake news reporter at MS Now basically suggests, get this, Cuban Americans are dumb, just too ignorant to understand the difference between communism and socialism.
10: 1.6 million members of the Cuban diaspora. Those Cubans often lean conservative. Many of them have a strong aversion towards communism.
0: Well, can you imagine if someone, say, on the right said that? We wouldn't, stop hearing from the left-wing media. They'd flip out. Now they say nothing. But our panel has lots to say about that next. Plus, Jill Biden, the former first lady, an absurd new theory about what happened to her hubby at his disaster debate. Did someone slip a drug into Joe's drink? Seriously? It's why we're telling the former first lady, shut your pie hole. And later, the current first lady destroying her haters in the fake news. Melania Trump hitting back at these false stories claiming she was somehow missing. We talked to a close advisor on what the First Lady's really been up to, exclusively here on The Big Take. That's coming up.

0: bin Laden was dead.
1: All right, a reporter for MS Now covering the Florida Senate primary this week appeared to suggest that Cuban-American voters may ultimately reject the Democrat nominee because maybe they're too dumb to understand the distinction between communism and socialism. Watch.
2: Also have about 1.6 million members of the Cuban diaspora. Those Cubans often lean conservative. Many of them have a strong aversion towards communism. What we've been hearing from Republican politicians, from President Trump on down, is a conflation, an incorrect conflation, of communism and democratic socialism. If that messaging sticks, that could be a serious issue for Angie Nixon.
1: They've lived and breathed this with Castro. They know more than we do, bro. Let's go live to our political panel. Joining me now, CEO of Compass Strategies, GOP strategist Luke Ball. Alongside him, Monica Plock. She's committee woman at the Women's National Republican Club. Welcome to you both.
3: Thanks, Ed.
4: Thanks,
1: Luke,
4: sir.
1: Cubans are well aware of what communism is, right? I mean, they understand the distinction, and they understand that Democrats right now are the ones conflating all of this, not President Trump.
3: They're not stupid, Ed. They realize Democrat socialism is socialism, and they're both a stepping stone to communism. And the reason they should be worried is that a few years ago, Democrat socialism was such an outlier in the Democrat Party, nobody really bothered to poll it. But we know today, because of a few weeks ago, a poll that was run, one in three Democrats, 33%, a third of the Democrat Party, identify as Democrat socialists. 66% are totally fine with outright socialism. And this is the very thing that the people that you're talking about fled from. And the media and the Democrats are going to try and gaslight them. And I'm pretty confident it's not going to work.
1: Yes. And I think it's the Democrats, Monica, who are conflating things, to use the reporter's word. The socialists are not hiding their support of communism. So the Democratic Socialists of America posted this last week. Quote, DSA commemorates the centenary of Fidel Castro. I guess that was his 100th birthday for the late Fidel, and demands an end to the genocidal blockade. So they're celebrating 100 years of Fidel Castro, the guy who killed people and all the rest of it, Monica. This is crazy.
4: This is absolutely crazy, Ed, and thanks so much for having me on your show today. Look, saying that all Democrats support the same policies today would be considered inflation. I mean, to be honest with you, celebrating Castro, look at Hassan Piker, right, who's saying all that nonsense about calling him a revolutionary hero. The Democrats' message is all over the place.
1: Piker's also said
4: the bottom line.
1: America deserved 9/11.
4: We've got, exactly, and we've got 9/11 right around the corner, the 25th anniversary coming up. I live and breathe New York City full time. Mm-hmm. And to be honest with you, seeing these terms being tossed, moderate Democrats, progressive Democrats, conservative Democrats, socialist Democrats, can we get on the same page? Right. I mean, woke one, woke two. How many different things can we go through within the Democratic Party?
1: It's a lot of language BS, to your point. The DNC chair, by the way, Ken Martin, was getting the business on CNN, which doesn't happen a lot. He claimed Democrats are united, but even the anchor at CNN had to push back. Watch.
5: Democrats are unified. We are united, and we're through most of these primaries now, so it's no longer Democrat on Democrat violence. Right now,
6: everyone
5: is focused on the November
6: election. Do you think they're really united, though, Ken? I don't want to cut you off, but the DSA, so you're saying that all the Democrats and the DSA candidates, they're all united?
5: Let me say, we are a big tent party. We always have been. As you've heard me say before, we have moderate Democrats, we have conservative Democrats, we have progressives, we have leftists.
1: Speaking of language, Luke, the big tent thing, when in doubt, that's all they keep saying, Schumer and all of them.
3: If I hear one more Democrat say the big tent party phrase, I might just go leap off the beltway. It is so tired and it is false, because while all of the moderates or the centrist Democrats are out there saying that we welcome the Democrat socialists into the big tent party, the Democrat socialists have no intention of allowing the moderates or the centrist or whatever you want to call them, the legacy Democrats is what I'm putting at this point, no intention of allowing them to remain in that tent. They're not here to fine tune the Democrat Party or America for that matter. They're here to replace it and overhaul it with something far, far worse.
1: Monica, when even the fake news has to call out the DNC, I think they've got a problem.
4: A big one. You have an anchor on legacy media saying, get it together. What is your party's message? Because it is so divided. I mean, how many different terms can we keep up with here? And then also, let's talk about, I wanted to bring up the way, that the voters behind all this, the young people under 45, are eating all of this up. I mean, look at even Angie Nixon, who won here in Florida recently, and Oliver Larkin, all surrounded by young voters moving here from, say, other states. Right. Hundreds of thousands of people moved down here. These are college kids running around listening to grassroots campaigns, thinking they can just get everything for free.
1: Well, you're right.
4: And they're the most fired up voters right now,
1: but
4: Ed.
1: Those college kids elected Mamdani. I'm not sure it's going to play in Law and Order Florida.
4: I don't think so either.
1: Monica, Luke, it was great having you. Have a good weekend.
3: Thanks, Ed.
4: Thank you.
1: Coming up, Dr. Jill Biden, has a new theory about Joe's disastrous debate performance with President Trump.
7: And there's no way anyone could have, God forbid, laced his drink or
8: something. Who knows?
7: Who knows?
8: Mm-hmm. Right? Mm-hmm. Who knows?
1: Who knows? Wait, so Joe was drugged before he debated Trump? Comedian Alex Stein, standing by live. Help me tell Jill Biden, shut your pie hole.

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1: Shut your pie hole! Shut your pie hole!
2: It's basically, shut your pie hole, we don't care.
1: Yeah, we don't care. Time for our favorite segment. I got to tell one lucky leftist, shut your pie hole. Today we're serving up a big slice for Joe Biden's wife, the former First Lady Jill, who just can't stop talking. Still trying to explain away Joe's disastrous debate performance. Isn't that like years ago now? Against President Trump, watch.
3: And there's all kinds of theories. You know, he had been traveling. I know he was tired. He didn't feel well that day when I saw him. But there was nothing definitive that I could point to. And I had been on the road for 2 weeks up until that moment. So I wasn't with him. I didn't see him days before, weeks before. I saw him maybe 1 hour before.
4: And there's no way anyone could have, God forbid, laced his drink or something.
3: Who knows?
4: Who knows?
1: What? Maybe Joe was drugged before the debate. First, Joey was tired. Then he wasn't feeling well. Then he was traveling. And he didn't have his lucky blanket. And he couldn't find his pill. Now she's entertaining the possibility that someone may have laced his drink? Really? He's the president. He's got the Secret Service. I thought Jill is the one, by the way, who told us right after the failed debate, Joey, you did a great job. You answered all the questions. It's my pleasure to tell Dr. Jill, please, please, shut your pie hole. Joining me now, comedian Alex Stein. Welcome back. Always good to see you.
5: It's always a pleasure, Ed. And now, you know, I hate to say this, but maybe the cocaine that they found in the West Wing was meant for Joe Biden on the debate night. Maybe.
1: Come on, wait a second. We don't know that. All right. I get where you're going. But look, then in her book, she said, I thought he had a stroke. I mean, how many excuses for dementia can you come up with?
5: No, Ed, you're exactly right. And that debate was disastrous. I mean, that's why he basically had to drop out of the race. So the idea that he was drugged is nonsense. We know that he was a guy that was suffering from serious mental illness. He's a, you know, older guy. And I think this is just a natural aging process for somebody of his age under a lot of stress. He just, you know, he cracked under the pressure. And he was not drugged. Like you said, the Secret Service watches him like a hawk. There's nobody putting a cocktail. Drugs in his drink.
1: It's absurd. And you know who's also absurd? Gavin Newsom, our friend out there in California, wants to be president, is asked, would you make a good president? Watch.
6: Would you be a good president?
7: We'll see. I don't know.
6: But what do you think you would?
7: That's a difficult question to answer. I mean, it's so I have no idea.
1: I'm having flashbacks to like Ted Kennedy and that famous Roger Mudd interview. Why do you want to be president? And Ted Kennedy went for like 5 minutes without being able to come up with one reason why he should be president. He doesn't know whether he'd be a good. I mean, I get you might want to be a little humble, but he literally was stumbling around. Doesn't this guy? We were told he's like the perfect guy.
5: That's what I'm saying. He's like the AI politician. And the fact that he can't even put himself over and say that I'd be a good president, it just shows you with his track record of how far California has fallen. He can't even lie through his teeth. You know what I mean? He's lost the ability to lie. And I think that was probably the most genuine we've ever seen Gavin Newsom in my entire life.
1: Absolutely. Now, speaking of lies, the media has been lying about this young woman, Natalie Harp. I've known her in the media. I know that she works closely with the president. I've seen her in a professional basis. And they've alluded to all crazy stuff that we're not going to get into here. But they basically are saying it's weird that the president in Donald Trump has a staffer who works closely with him, carries a bag around with his favorite stuff, the laptop, that it's weird somehow. And then we went to the archives and found our friend Don Lemon, when he was at CNN, raving about how Barack Obama had a staffer like that. Watch.
8: During the day, you're trying to make sure that he's as comfortable and prepared as he can so he can go out and campaign and work. And
9: so you carry his stuff, I'm sure, music, right?
8: iPods and hand sanitizer, Nicorette and power bars, you name it.
9: You have to anticipate what he wants or what he might need.
8: What he might need.
9: I think that would be a really great job.
1: So when Barack Obama has a staffer close to him, it's a really great job, according to Don Lemon. But with Natalie Harp, we have to attack her and be sexist.
5: And it's ridiculous. Donald Trump basically saved her life by giving her access to a cancer drug. And if somebody saved my life like that, I would do whatever they asked me to do. To, you know, I would be the best public servant possible. So people don't mention that. So I think Natalie is a great person. She's doing the best job that she can. And these people want to find every excuse to attack his family, attack Melania. So this is just another scare tactic that they do to demonize a president that has a loyal soldier that would do anything for him because he saved her life.
1: There you go. Last thing. Some people are throwing her name out there to replace Caroline Leavitt, but the name that's really hot right now is Scott Jennings over at CNN. I mean, he's great for the president at CNN. He's like the only conservative voice sometimes. What do you think about Jennings at the podium?
5: You know, I think Jennings would do good. I know CNN would take a huge loss because he's the only person on their entire network that actually, you know, speaks it like he sees it. You know, he's not just some sort of propagandist. So I would love to see a guy like Scott Jennings there. He's smart. He can answer all these, you know, crazy journalists, you know, throwing all these sideways questions at him because he handles it so well on CNN. So I'd like to see him. But I'd also like to see another woman. You know, there's something about having an attractive, smart woman there that it makes the left harder to attack.
1: I'd like to see Alex Stein, like when he goes to those town hall meetings and drives everyone crazy, go up to the podium and drive the fake news crazy. Alex, good having you. See you soon.
5: Talk to you soon.
1: Coming up, they said she was missing. Some big mystery. Turns out the First Lady, Melania Trump, was right here in the Rose Garden launching a major foster care initiative to take care of kids that no one else stands up for. Former senior advisor of the First Lady, Pamela Gross, is here live next to break down the fake news.

0: on Newsmax.
1: Good afternoon. I heard you missed me. Here I am.
2: That's the First Lady, of course, Melania Trump, laughing off reports she was missing. It turned out, let's help the fake news. We found her. She never disappeared in the first place. She was in the Rose Garden with the president, pushing forward on a big initiative to help expand educational opportunities for kids who are aging out of foster care. Almost nobody in Washington, either party, cares about these kids except one woman named Melania Trump. So let's bring in live Pamela Gross, who served as a trusted White House advisor to the First Lady in the first term, and before that was an editorial producer at CNN. Pamela, always good to see you. Welcome back.
3: Hi, Ed. Thanks for having me back.
2: I remember covering the Obama administration, and we might not see Michelle Obama for days, weeks at a time. The staff would say she's busy raising young girls, and we understood that as reporters. And I know Melania Trump's son is in college, but a mom's job, you know, is sort of never done. So isn't this kind of a double standard in the media that where is she? She's missing.
3: I call it a triple standard, Ed. Let's unpack this one because it's really the hypocrisy is glaring. So Mrs. Trump is attacked endlessly because she doesn't want media attention. She's not a photo op first lady. She's a results first lady. And because of this, they deem her conspicuously absent. In the next breath, they go after Mrs. Hegseth, who is front and center helping her husband. Wow. And it took 20 unnamed sources to deem her bonkers in the New York Times. You can't have it both ways. Pick a lane, guys. What is it? And the first lady knows she can't win. That's why she opened her comments yesterday in the Rose Garden with a joke, because she knows it's a joke.
2: This is how brilliant you are. We were already planning to get there with Hegseth, and you already jumped ahead because I'm reading the New York Times story today, literally. And I know Jennifer and worked with her before, as well as Pete. And they're saying Jennifer Hegseth is too controlling. She's too involved. As a spouse, she should not be at the Pentagon. And this is a week after they said the spouse of the president is not involved enough. Makes no sense.
3: It's unbelievable. Meanwhile, when Jill Biden was in the White House, I'm not going back that far, right? When she was in the White House, she was running cabinet meetings. Yeah. She was running the West Wing and hiding her husband from the mainstream media and from the American people. And she was getting glowing media. She had two covers of Vogue magazine. So again, as we said, the hypocrisy is glaring. And it shouldn't also, really, it shouldn't be a partisan issue to celebrate Mrs. Trump's achievements on behalf of the foster care community. As you said in your opening, Ed, great. This should be a bipartisan celebration of all she's done. She has 26 colleges on board for scholarships. She has said that yesterday, giving kids a chance at the American dream, a chance at a diploma. I say congratulations, Mrs. Trump. And these kids have a chance at a life they wouldn't have had without her efforts.
2: So in the last minute we have, let's talk about that substance.
3: Yeah.
2: Because I saw Purdue University joined in yesterday.
3: Yeah.
2: The IndyCar racing folks are involved. And it's funny because they gave her a helmet. That I think talked about the Fostering the Future initiative for the race this weekend in Washington,
3: yes,
2: D.C. And I read that her father, Victor, used to take her to some of these races in Europe when she was a kid. And I've gotten to know him, and he's a great person, her father, who's still
3: isn't
2: alive.
3: He?
2: And you know, this is something going back to her childhood, and now she is helping foster kids. No politician seems to care about these kids who age out of the system.
3: Don't you love this? She saw need and she filled it. She saw that these kids age out and they're left to fend for themselves with no leg up, no hand up. And she created bank accounts for them that follow the community, as you said in your opening, Ed.
2: Great.
3: This should be a bipartisan celebration of all she's done. She has 26 colleges on board for scholarships. She has said that yesterday, giving kids a chance at the American dream, a chance at a diploma. I say congratulations, Mrs. Trump. And these kids have a chance at a life they wouldn't have had without her efforts.
2: So in the last minute we have, let's talk about that substance.
3: Yeah.
2: Because I saw Purdue University joined in yesterday.
3: Yeah.
2: The IndyCar racing folks are involved. And it's funny because they gave her a helmet that I think talked about the Fostering the Future initiative for the race this weekend in Washington,
3: yes,
2: D.C. And I read that her father, Victor, used to take her to some of these races in Europe when she was a kid. And I've gotten to know him, and he's a great person, her father, who's still
3: isn't
2: alive.
3: He?
2: And you know, this is something going back to her childhood, and now she is helping foster kids. No politician seems to care about these kids who age out of the system.
3: Don't you love this? She saw need and she filled it. She saw that these kids age out and they're left to fend for themselves with no leg up, no hand up. And she created bank accounts for them that follow the child. And when they age out of the system, they have something, a cushion to fall back on. She created housing for them when they age out of the system. So they have someplace to live thanks to her. And as you said, she now is in 26 universities across the country, giving kids a chance at a diploma in education, which you and I know is the great equalizer, and it takes them out of the cycle of poverty. There so this is really great deliverables, a results-oriented, consequential First Lady. We could celebrate her.
2: Anytime I hear someone remotely attack her, I say she knows four or five more languages than I do, and that's true.
3: Including English.
2: Yes, absolutely. Pamela, thank you.
3: Thank you, Ed.
2: Coming up, a Medicaid investigation uncovering, get this, a sex trafficking operation. And five arrests happened now because millions in your tax dollars were stolen. And a trail investigators say reaches into some very unexpected places. Our crime correspondent, Jason Matera, has the dirty details next.

0: You're watching An American Moment.
1: Crime report. Just when you thought Minnesota's fraud scandals couldn't get any more outrageous, ripping off your tax dollars, along comes this one. Prosecutors now exposing a prostitution ring that also defrauded the Medicaid system. Investigators still trying to untangle just how far the alleged operation reached. Our crime correspondent, Jason Matera, has the dirty details. Jason?
2: So, Ed, this story is peak Minnesota. You have an alleged prostitution ring run by people who authorities say were also ripping off Medicaid and using their sex workers as part of the fraud operation. State prosecutors accused Salman Elmi of swiping more than $1 million from Medicaid over the last 2 years by billing for services that were either never provided or weren't eligible for reimbursement. But investigators say the alleged conspiracy stretched well beyond Elmi himself. Some of the names used to pad those Medicaid claims were allegedly coming straight out of brothels. According to court records, one sex worker said she was paid $100 for every Medicaid recipient's name she could deliver for services like mental health treatment that were never actually rendered. Prosecutors say that two other prostitutes were listed as Medicaid patients themselves. But instead of getting medical care, they were getting kickbacks wired to them for their participation. It's alleged that another brothel employee was reassigned to work at an autism center, one which authorities say billed Medicaid for $700,000 last year alone. Now, officials say the scope of this alleged criminal enterprise came into focus when two separate state entities realized that they were investigating the same cast of characters, but for different crimes. Apparently, there was a lot of overlap. In fact, investigators say one of the brothels ended up being converted into an assisted living facility, which then went on to bill Medicaid for more than $500,000. On August 13, Salman Elmi was charged with 8 counts of theft tied to the alleged Medicaid fraud, while his alleged co-conspirators were also charged that same day in connection with the prostitution ring. And authorities say that more fraud-related charges could still be coming. But get this, Salman Elmi, the Somali man, he was actually honored by the state's Department of Human Services back in 2021 for being an outstanding refugee as it pertains to his entrepreneurship. Ed?
1: Same old BS from Tim Walz, right? Time now for the results of our poll. The Lindsey Clancy murder trial hinging on whether she's guilty or not guilty by reason of insanity. Hundreds of supporters outside believe the system failed her. They're all gathered outside the court. Where do you think the vertical land? Guess what? Among our viewers, 81% say conviction. I think there's others out there who disagree, but 81% believe she'll be convicted. Coming up, two tornadoes spotted near a major city, but we're not in Kansas anymore. Can you guess where this is? Hint, it's where I'm from. We reveal that and two dark horse candidates for the White House press secretary job. That is next.

0: Commission, but lost to Walter Mondale.
1: And now my final takes. A big surprise in the White House briefing room. They're looking for a new press secretary, you know. Could it be country music stars Luke Bryan or maybe Jason Aldean taking over the podium? Nah. Apparently, Bryan had spent some time at the White House with Vice President J.D. Vance and met with the cabinet. So he breezed on by with his friend there. We haven't seen any evidence that the president met with them, but they were in town as part of a stop on their Double Down tour. I don't think they're auditioning for Caroline Leavitt's job, but word on the street is bet the house on a guy named Scott Jennings from CNN. Look into that. Finally, check out this wild scene of two tornadoes. This isn't Kansas, Toto. It's Queens, New York, my hometown. Wow, both tornadoes started as waterspouts and then made landfall near the Rockaways. The storm caused some flooding, but thankfully no serious damage or injuries. Tornadoes, just another thing to be on alert about in New York City. Thanks, Mom Donnie. I'm kidding, sort of. And don't miss the big take next week. Trish Regan will be back. We'll get her take on the state of the economy, plus what in the world is going on with our national debt, just crossed $40 trillion. Clearly time to clean up the swamp and drain it once and for all. Maureen Callahan, as you saw, will be back as well. Bringing us the latest on Prince Harry and Meghan's return to the UK. Self-deportations are happening, my friends. In the meantime, don't go anywhere. Our primetime player is just warming up. Carl Higbee, frontline up next. And remember, go to NewsmaxPlus.com, download our app, catch the president's big rally, 7 p.m. Eastern, plus all kinds of exclusive content. Have a great night, Patriots, and a fabulous weekend.

0: arrived at the scene, they found the man with a dog named Jinx sitting between his legs. The officers instructed the man to leave the store or face arrest. In response, the man tied the dog's leash around his waist, seemingly preparing for a confrontation.
1: Now! Stop!
2: He was fine yesterday.
3: Yeah.
1: I'm good yesterday. Stop!
3: You can't have your dog disturbing everybody inside
1: the gas. You're disturbing her right now. Listen, bye.
3: You can't arrest have your dog in
1: the gas. Arrest me or move out. Arrest me and move out.
2: No, the employees want you gone.
1: Arrest me and trespass me. Trespass
2: okay,
1: me.
2: Okay, you're fine.
1: Out.
2: You're trespassing.
1: I want to hear her. I want to hear her.
2: Then leave.
1: Arrest me.
2: Right. We're being cool. So you just can't play your music and
1: I can do
2: hang out.
1: Okay. I do what the f*** I want to. Move on.
2: Okay, I can't. I was called here.
3: Your dog's
4: going
2: to go.
3: That's what you
2: want to
3: do.
2: Hey, he does have a pair of scissors.
3: He's got a pair of scissors. He's got a big pair of scissors. He's got a knife.
0: One of the officers on the scene mentioned that the man had previously been seen with a pair of scissors and a large knife, raising concerns about potential danger. With the man refusing to turn off his music and leave the premises, the officers had no choice but to act. Police eventually deployed their tasers to subdue him. Unfortunately, one of the taser prongs also struck the dog, Jinx.
1: It's your dog, you're biting! It's your dog!
5: A woman!
1: A woman!
5: It's a dog?
1: A woman!
5: Gonna bite
1: woman!
5: No,
1: get her!
5: It's okay,
2: baby.
5: It's okay.
2: It's tied around him.
1: I'll cut it.
2: Tied around.
1: I got it.
5: Owner's got it. Owner's here for the dog.
2: very nice.

0: How many did y'all use? Y'all used three? It took three? That sucks.
1: Back up, motherfucker!
0: It took three tasers and an army of men to take me down.
1: Now you're listening to your dog, too.
0: Oh, you thought.
1: Now you're dog.
0: You thought.
2: Well, I thought you'd be on bed and I'm here.
1: Start calling the shelter.
0: You know who's the dog? You can take that by mom. She just bring that car.
1: I'm making sure it's getting stronger. You have to get your dog back.
0: Okay. Hey, remember
1: me?
0: Yeah,
1: remember me?
0: Yeah.
3: Let me know when you're going to turn it.
1: Stop.
0: I'm not doing nothing. Y'all are being aggressive. Your dad is gone. Your dog is gone. Your dad is gone. Why are you doing this? Why? Why? Because you're a Because you're a what a sucker, big old
4: The man was quickly handcuffed, searched, and then transported to a patrol vehicle before being taken to jail.
0: Many times. Why is this so necessary? You think this means to take you out? A whole army? Three tasers in an army? Y'all still some Y'all suck at your job. No. Took a whole squad.
4: After the man was secured, officers brought the dog's true owner inside the store to retrieve Jinx. The owner informed the officers that the man was, in fact, his uncle.
1: All right, owner's here for the dog.
5: Come here, Jinx.
3: Hold on.
5: As soon as he can grab it.
4: An officer managed to remove the taser prong from the dog, who was then released to go home with his owner.
6: Because we gotta pull this out. Jinx.
7: Sit.
6: Is this your dog?
5: Yeah, I got another Zach at the house.
6: You got a what? Is this your dog, though?
5: Yes, mine.
6: Is this your dog?
5: Yes.
6: Okay.
5: That's his uncle.
6: That's my uncle. All right. What's his problem?
5: He's crazy. All right. He thinks he's around the world. Uh-huh. He's the president of the United States.
6: All right.
5: He's crazy.
6: So you're good to take this dog home with you?
5: All right, I'm going to take him home.
6: You got your ID?

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1: Roosevelt Island, New York. For our next case, a young man, fueled by a cocktail of mental anguish and illicit substances, turned a family gathering into a terrifying ordeal. Armed with a deadly blade, he threatened the lives of those closest to him.
2: Hey, close.
3: Yeah.
4: Seventh floor, right?
3: Yes.
1: On August 5th, 2023, at approximately 11:30 p.m., NYPD officers responded to multiple 911 calls at 540 Main Street regarding a 21-year-old man who was reportedly threatening a family member with a knife. The caller was a relative inside the location who also stated the armed man was off his medication and under the influence of marijuana. Officers swiftly made their way to the scene. All of a sudden, the suspect emerged from the second elevator, not occupied by officers, and swung a knife directly at an officer. That officer retreated outside of the lobby, and then the suspect charged towards the elevator occupied by three other officers who were preparing to ride it to the man's floor. One officer fired at the man with a taser, and two officers pulled out their service weapons and shot the man multiple times at close range. Let's see that again, shall we?

0: Shots fired. Mace. One, five. Drop it!
1: Let's see that again from the perspective of an officer inside the elevator.

0: have my thing.
1: Funny enough, the NYPD doesn't have a SWAT.
2: Okay, good.
1: Silly Martin.
3: Four boy shots fired. 10-13, shots fired.
4: After the shooting, the officers attempted to save the man's life. He was then taken to a local hospital where he was pronounced deceased. None of the officers or civilians in the area were injured during this incident. Oxnard, California. On a seemingly ordinary spring morning, the tranquility of the Oxnard community was shattered by a series of chilling phone calls.
5: Hi! Come here, please.
4: During the morning hours of Friday, May 3rd, 2019, the Oxnard Police Department's dispatch center received multiple calls from a female reporting a woman with a knife in the area of 1835 San Gorgonio. It was reported that she seems disturbed and that she was walking around waving a knife and possibly armed with a gun. The caller recontacted dispatch three additional times and stated that the female was getting increasingly worse and that she was screaming and threatening people.
5: Yes. Why is someone calling saying you're waving a knife around? Don't reach for it. Put it down. Sit right here on the curb. Don't reach for the knife. Sit right here on the curb.
0: Why? What happens if I reach for it?
5: Then something bad's going to happen. Okay. Put the knife down. Station 3, 14 boy, exit at back of subject's arm with a knife, and she's threatening with it.
6: Okay, ma'am, 480
5: North Rose
6: Avenue, 21
5: boy,
6: station 3.
5: Drop it.
6: Confirming you copy your phone code.
7: Come on, shoot me.
4: The officer retreated in an attempt to create space between them, but the female continued to follow.
5: 31 boy, I'm less than one away.
6: 31 boy.
5: Drop it.
4: Officer Roberts fired his weapon, and the female was struck by gunfire. Officers promptly rendered first aid to her until medical personnel arrived on scene.
0: Okay.
5: Got it?
4: During the investigation, detectives determined that the multiple calls made into the Oxnard Police Department's dispatch center came from the phone that was in the female's possession. Detectives have also discovered evidence that supports the position that the female deliberately intended to be shot by an officer. The female was taken to an area hospital in critical but stable condition, and a criminal investigation is continuing. Shortly after, he was placed on paid administrative leave, which is standard procedure for officer-involved shootings. Her face has been blurred due to her age.
0: I'm so sorry.
5: Okay.

0: Bradley Beach, New Jersey. For our next case, we see what happens when cops turn against each other.
1: Hey, Ron, just pull that up and put it to the shoulder.
2: Yeah.
1: Thanks.
2: What is it?
3: I am not the police, okay? I came here with the ambulance. I want to make sure you're okay.
2: I don't know what he's doing.
1: I don't know. I'm asking you if he's RMA or not.
2: Oh, yeah, no.
1: What?
2: Yeah.
3: I get that.
2: I can't get any.
3: Can you tell me your first name at least?
4: First of all, why do you get a jacket on that? That's not fit to be worn. What's on the back of it?
1: What do you mean?
4: Looking to tell me what's on the back of it.
1: It washed off.
4: Yeah, then get rid of it.
1: Okay.
4: That's ridiculous.
1: Okay.
4: You're a sergeant, for God's
1: sake. Okay, Chief. Let me work this DWI, okay? Chief, I'm on a DWI.
4: Come over here.
1: Chief, I'm on a DWI.
4: Get over here.
1: I'm on a DWI.
4: I'm asking if you have
2: something. Yes, sir. Take it.
1: Chief, I'm working. I don't have time to argue about a jacket, okay?
4: Don't touch me.
1: You have a problem? You grab me.
4: What?
1: Now get out of here before you get a problem.
4: Take him in. Take him
1: in. No, you're going to go in.
4: Take him in.
1: Lock again. Whose keys are these?
4: They're mine.
1: Get out of here.
4: No.
1: Chief, get out of here or you're going to get locked up.
4: No.
1: Chief, you're going to get locked up.
4: What the
1: f***? You're grabbing me. I asked you three times.
4: Come
1: to leave me.
4: Here.
1: You're
4: come
1: obstructing my DWI.
4: Hey, Billy, come over here.
1: Let him go.
4: That's the first thing.
1: I'm trying to get away from everybody.
4: Shut up, because you're in trouble now. Stop,
1: no, I'm not
4: please,
1: in trouble.
4: Stop.
1: I'm not in
4: stop,
1: trouble.
4: Stop.
1: You're going to be in
4: stop,
1: trouble.
4: Stop.
1: You're
4: Billy,
1: in trouble.
4: Billy.
1: Chief,
4: Billy,
1: I'm working on DWI.
4: I'm listening to you.
1: Okay.
4: Shut up.
1: No.
4: You're in trouble because this is the first thing. First of all, I was about to say to you, you stupid. I was about to say to you, what do you need OEM for?
1: You're embarrassing me in front of the men about the jacket.
4: No. That's neither here nor there.
1: Okay.
4: That's neither here nor there. Now we got a real fucking problem, Billy.
1: Yeah, we do.
4: I know.
1: We do.
4: All right, you're going to have to go inside.
1: No, how about we do
4: no,
1: this?
4: No.
1: We go
4: Billy,
1: inside.
4: Billy, you're going to have to go inside right now with me. You're going to have to go inside and
1: we're in a serious collision.
4: Billy, you're not doing anything when I'm on the scene, okay? You should know better than this, my friend.
1: No.
4: Listen to me.
1: Grab me.
4: No, I said come over here.
1: You're out of line. You grab me. It's on video.
4: Billy.
1: It's on video. I'm not going to argue with it. I have a crash to work.
4: Billy.
1: I have a job to do.
4: Billy, you're relieved. Billy, you're relieved. You're relieved.
1: I'll go home.
4: No. Billy, you have to understand something. You're relieved. Billy, you're relieved. Go in the headquarters and wait for me.
1: Yeah, so my crash.
4: No, Billy. You're relieved.
1: I have
4: Billy.
1: Officers here.
4: Billy.
1: Right here. They
4: Billy.
1: Could get waffled because my car is
4: Billy.
1: Blocking it.
4: Billy, you're relieved.
1: No, Chief.
4: No, Billy. Please, Billy. Don't. You're suspended, Billy.
1: I'm suspended?
4: Yes.
1: Okay. I'm suspended. I'm going home.
4: Yes. Billy, come here.
1: I'm going home.
4: No, we can't talk.
1: I'm suspended.
4: No.
1: I'm suspended. I'm
4: you're
1: going
4: to headquarters
1: home.
4: And you're
1: going
4: to wait for me there.
1: No, I'm not. I'm suspended.
4: I'm going home. Billy.
1: I'm video. I'm not going to argue with it. I have a crash
4: Billy,
1: to work.
4: Billy.
1: I have a job
4: Billy,
1: to do.
4: You're
1: okay?
4: Relieved. Billy, you're relieved.
1: Okay.
4: You're relieved.
1: I'll go home.
4: No. Billy, you have to understand something. You're relieved. Billy, you're relieved. Go in the headquarters and wait for me.
1: Yeah, so my crash.
4: No, Billy. You're relieved.
1: I have
4: Billy.
1: Officers here.
4: Billy.
1: Right here. They could get waffled because my car is
4: Billy.
1: Blocking it.
4: Billy, you're relieved.
1: No, Chief.
4: No, Billy. Please, Billy. Don't. You're suspended, Billy.
1: I'm suspended?
4: Yes.
1: Okay. I'm suspended. I'm going home.
4: Yes. Billy, come here.
1: I'm going home.
4: We can't talk.
1: I'm suspended.
4: No.
1: I'm suspended. I'm
4: you're
1: going
4: to headquarters
1: home.
4: And you're
1: going
4: to wait for me there.
1: No, I'm not. I'm suspended.
4: You're going home.
1: You're
4: going to go into headquarters and wait for me there.
1: Well, let me work my crash.
4: No,
1: this
4: no,
1: is
4: no,
1: why
4: no,
1: I'm here.
4: Billy, you're suspended.
1: All right, if I'm suspended, then I'm not going to wait inside. Nothing more
4: said. No, Billy. You have to. Let me explain to you. Billy, you're suspended.
1: Okay.
4: All right. Billy.
1: Yes.
4: Right now.
1: Okay.
4: Wait for me in there. That's in order.
5: Can you do me a favor? Can you put your car where my car is so our officers and first aid don't get run over, please? Thank you.
4: The lease is suspended. See what happened here?
6: Yes, Chief.
4: What happened?
6: Some type of exchange between you and Sergeant Major.
4: Well, we're going to talk about that later. Everybody's got that. Billy's suspended. You already got this. What do you have here? What do you have?
6: We're trying to figure that out, Chief.
4: Okay. Go on.
5: Put me in there.
4: Yes, you're going to meet me in there. Go and put the dog in right now.
5: There's nowhere to put her. She's going to ruin things.
4: Okay, we'll leave her in there. Go in.
5: I'm going. I got people on the road. I want to make sure they're safe. I want to run you over, so watch out.
4: No. Come on. Go ahead. You know I love you. Come on.
5: Hang up. What? No, what's wrong with you?
4: Stop. Billy.
5: How would you say that to me?
4: Stop. Billy. Stop. You got enough problems already. Please.
5: Okay.
0: It turns out that Sergeant Major wasn't suspended in the end and was later allowed to resume his full job responsibilities. After the Monmouth County Prosecutor Office's investigation, Guida was placed on paid administrative leave. His position as chief pays a salary of $202,500, according to state pension records. Every day, law enforcers are forced to make life-changing decisions. Witness the raw courage and the split-second choices that define a career and change people's lives forever. This is Caught on Bodycam. Tulsa, Oklahoma. We all know the law. Don't use your phone whilst driving. Well, if you ever needed an example of why that law exists, we have one coming up next. This cop was driving down the road in 2019, but just couldn't seem to keep his eyes up. Whoever was texting him must have been important. He managed to travel a short distance and then, well, let's see what happens next, shall we?
7: Will attempt to call 911. If you wish to cancel the call, please hold the phone button.
0: He was slammed into by another vehicle, almost losing control of his own car. Luckily, he didn't sustain any major injuries, and police say he wasn't at fault because the other driver crossed the median. Next, sticking in the city of Tulsa, we see an example of a creative way to catch a suspect on the run. The suspect, 21-year-old Madison Dixon, was on the run for multiple crimes in Tulsa, including shooting with intent to kill, two counts of assault with a dangerous weapon, unauthorized use of a vehicle, attempted petit larceny, and discharging a firearm in a public place. The chase was on. Well, that didn't last long, did it? Well, let's look at the bright side. At least she's not under suspicion anymore. But she is under the suspension. Charlotte, North Carolina. When it comes to catching crooks, sometimes the police get it right, and other times they get it wrong. And sometimes they become the criminals themselves.
8: Good. Hey, I clocked in at 68, okay? That's why I'm stopping you. Yeah, do you have your lights on you? All right, just give me a moment, all right?

0: appreciate you coming out. I haven't talked to him yet. Yeah, I haven't talked to him yet.
1: On March 14, 2024, Officer Henry Chapman responded to assist an officer during a traffic stop involving a driver who was allegedly speeding and had an outstanding federal arrest warrant.
0: Cool. Hey, man, come step out here real quick. I'm going to show you something.
2: Sir, come on, step back here. Go ahead and place that call. Press phone on the pop-up.
0: What am I doing? I'm explaining this thing to you. That's why I'm having you out. Okay.
2: So what? You are under arrest at this time. You have a warrant out for your arrest.
0: A warrant for what? I'm going to show it to you in a moment, okay? Oh, my. Is this your car?
2: It's my girlfriend's car.
0: Your girlfriend's car. Can he drive it, the guy that's in the basket seat?
2: Yes, sir.
0: Okay. So that's your... Yeah.
2: So, what am I going to arrest for?
0: I'm going to show it to you, okay? Come back here. Can you get down there to Mecklenburg County Jail?
2: No, I'm not. I'm saying, can I understand, what am I being detained for?
0: Yeah, it's a warrant. I'm going to show you the actual warrant in just a moment when I have a chance to sit you down. Do you want to bring these items with you or leave them in the car?
2: Yeah, you can give me. You can put them in my pocket.
0: Okay. Put it right here in the car.
2: Step P right this little bit. Okay. Get this stuff out of the way. All right. Can I get my? Can you get my phone?
0: Yes, I'm going to.

0: I'm going to leave that cash in there.
1: While searching the suspect, officers found a large stack of cash, amongst other miscellaneous items. Keep that in mind, as it will become important later on.
2: What is my money on the get off there, guys?
0: What? Okay.
2: What is that? That's my money. I've never seen that in my life. What are you doing with my property there?
0: So I'm going to hold the window down and tell you what you're in here for. Stuff right here.
2: And my phone is right here too on top of the phone. But what am I?
3: That's going to be with you. We're not giving that to anybody else. We got that off you, so we're staying with you. So you know we didn't take none and none's going to be missing.
2: We are taking that. That's staying with you. That's the rule.
3: And you gave me some of it.
2: Because it come off you. Every bit of it's going with you. Does that make sense? That's accountability, because when it comes to stuff like that, you know what I'm saying? So.
1: Notice how Officer Chapman doesn't allow the money found to be returned. This is standard protocol, however.

0: tuning into Newsmax for the real news they can trust.
1: I'm going to count your money in front of you, okay?
2: Here's big money. We'll put this in the bag for you, okay? Mm-hmm. Yeah, here you go.
1: I got you.
3: Yeah, she's coming. Run it. You're gonna watch me, okay? I heard the other day. How much money did you have on you? I haven't touched it. Can you just check on the 20s? Sir, listen to me. He's moving and everything. Look, he's moving. Sir, come here. Sir, listen to me. Tell me how much cash you had on you. What was the amount?
4: I just want to see. I'm not going to lie. Can you check? I'm not going nowhere. Can you check your fellow officer for me, please?
1: What's that?
3: Yeah.
4: Oh, we're good. Hell no. He just touched my... I heard the rubber band pop. He told me, I had to...
3: Look, hey, he's moving. He's moving between his legs.
1: Sir, stand right here.
4: I'm going to stand right here. But can y'all please check your fellow officer? Please.
5: What's going on?
4: Look, he's moving his arm right now.
1: How much cash did you have on you?
4: Can you check your hands?
3: Yeah, I didn't.
4: Can you check your people's? Because he's touching. Look at his hand. He's tucking money. He's tucking money right in his right hand.
1: Tell me how much money he has.
4: He's tucking money. He's tucking my money. That's a problem. Can y'all check him?
1: Listen to me. What was your total cash?
4: He's telling her, no, don't check him.
1: Listen.
4: Look at him moving. He's moving. Oh, my God. Y'all not going to check him?
1: Listen.
4: Look at him.
5: Listen. Tell me.
4: I've been cooperating with you guys the whole time. I'm not going to allow
5: anybody to take your money.
4: Look at him. He's moving.
5: But look at me.
1: Look at me.
5: If someone takes your money, it will be a big problem. All right? No one's going to take your money. I can see his hand. I can see exactly what he's doing. No one's going to take your money. She's going to count your money. There's more money in here. You're saying that there's more money in here?
4: But what I'm saying is...
5: Let me ask you a question. Ask my question. Are you saying that there's more money in here?
4: What I'm saying is he just touched my money and went through three different four compartments, and I seen him put it in between his legs. I heard my rubber band. I've been nothing but cooperative with you guys. All I wanted you guys to do is...
5: Okay, watch.
4: I'm saying, but he already moved and did a lot of different stuff.
1: Okay, come sit over here.
4: But y'all already let him move, like, there's no way. Like, watch. That's crazy. I can't believe y'all just did me like this.
1: How much cash do you have on you total? So I can count it out and we can verify if it needs missing. That's what I'm asking you.
5: You know what
1: the total amount was?
4: Man, I honestly don't. The money was for bills. My wife gave it to me. The one that just, she tried to give me, I tried to give her the money. You said don't give it to her.
1: Okay.
4: Because I went to Wendy's. I got a Wendy's receipt right.
1: But do you know how much cash you had on you? So I can count it out so we can verify the total. Do you know approximately how much you had on you?
4: If I say a number and I get it wrong because you touched the money, then it's going to be all wrong. But I just don't understand why I heard my rubber band being popped.
2: I just grabbed it from the sink to give to her.
4: That's not what you just told me either, boss.
2: I did. That's what I did. And I handed her the
4: Have I gave you any problems?
2: No, sir, you have not.
4: That's all I wanted to ask, sir. I just don't understand why y'all couldn't. Like, I'm not going. I sit on my face. I'm not going nowhere.
1: And
4: I just wanted to
1: ask you what your total was so we can count it out. You can watch me count
4: it out.
1: I'm
4: not sure. I'm just
0: with Officer Chapman denying taking any of the money and Mr. Moon adamant that he did, the female officer proceeds to count the money to see if the total lines up with the total that Mr. Moon believes he had.
1: 20, 40, 60, 80, 1, 20, 40, 60, 80, 90, 7, 190.
4: It's around 13,000.
1: What are we saying? 190,
4: right? I wasn't saying that you altered my money.
1: No, I didn't say you said that, okay?
4: Yes, ma'am.
1: All right. But I said I wanted to count it out in front of you so you can see how much is in there because when we turn this over to the sheriff's office, it's then going to go to the marshals, it's going to go to the next sheriff's office. So this is us verifying that we're putting all your money in here.
4: Can you write my name on there also? Can y'all, I don't know the protocol with that, but, can y'all check y'all, his person? Because, if anything is on him,
3: sir,
4: it would be in big... No, I don't... Look,
3: I'm going to show you right here. Look at me. Look at me.
4: All of you guys probably have kids out there. You know what I'm saying?
3: Look.
4: So look, this is all I want to explain to you guys. Right. Most of the time, when somebody know they didn't, like, when somebody knows for a fact they didn't do anything, they're not finna just, you feel what I'm saying, like, let you search them. And I don't have kids, you feel what I'm saying? But I know how that goes because my mom did foster care. So I'm, like, up to par with all that. And on top of that, if I didn't do anything, like how me and you've been talking the whole time,
6: yes,
4: just
6: sir.
4: Like how me and you was talking the whole time, if I didn't do anything, I have nothing that I'm worried about. You feel what I'm saying? There would be no reason for him to show me his pockets and stuff. Like, I know for a fact.
6: No, I want you to feel
4: comfortable. I would have
6: felt
4: comfortable if your colleagues would have searched you at the exact time where I knew where the money was. Because I seen you kept going in between your legs. And then every time everybody put all of the attention on me, you kept moving. I don't know if it's in your door. I don't know where it's at. But just like, look, I don't even care to find the money.
5: Look,
4: but how you know for a fact that I'm right.
5: Come here.
4: Do you mind if I move?
5: Come here.
4: I want you to hold me so you know that.
5: Okay. Do you see anything?
4: No, yeah. Okay, I'm not even gonna touch it. It's blue hunnets right here. It's all the blue hunnets are right there behind that receipt. Thank you. All that's my money. He didn't have that.
5: This is your money?
4: Yes, I heard him crumble it up. Thank you. All that's been recorded, right? That's my money. That's my money right here.
6: Sir, you've been watching me that whole time.
4: I seen you take it. I seen you crumble.
6: Sir, that is not me.
4: If I'm right, it's gonna be around $1,000 if I'm right. And like I told you, I just went to Wendy's. I seen you still.
6: No, sir.
4: If you don't mind, I just want to sit down so y'all don't try to say distance. I don't want to do nothing. All I know for a fact is I know what I know and I've seen you. I just wanted you guys to trust me, you feel what I'm saying? That's why I was just acting a little irate, but I'm perfectly fine. You feel what I'm saying? I'm sorry, I wasn't trying to expose
6: you. That is not me, bud.
4: Brother, I just seen you steal my money. It was no
6: reason
4: for you to pop my rubber band, brother. It was no reason for you to pop my rubber band off my money.
6: I didn't pop your rubber band off your money.
4: I heard it. Me and you just spoke about it. You heard him agree to it when I first got, I heard you did rubber band. You said, oh, I had to do something. I just witnessed here today. Mr. Chapman went in my money. He separated my money. He was trying to steal it, and I caught him. He put it in between his legs, and as his colleagues approached me, he worked it towards the door. He tried to make it seem like I was lying. I'm not going anywhere. I'm in full custody of these officers. I'm being detained. I'm not going anywhere. I don't want any problems. I'm not armed. I didn't do anything wrong. I was just pulled over.

0: Newsmax is real news for real people.
1: No, I was just looking at the camera. No, I just know how it goes. You know what I'm saying? I don't want to trust.
2: My camera's on the entire time. All right?
1: Yes,
2: so let's take it down a notch.
1: Yes, ma'am. I apologize. I'm so sorry.
2: Here, okay.
1: Yes, ma'am. So what are we going to do about this problem? Because he just tried to steal some of my money.
3: No, sir.
1: And I'm not trying to put any allegations on him. I'm not trying to say anything. I'm not using my words, like, to try to hurt anybody. I just know what I know. And then I don't even like the fact, but I know you guys have, like, special protocol. I don't even like the fact that he just tried to steal and nobody, like, stood up for him. You feel what I'm saying? Like, nobody was like, okay.
2: Nobody saw anything.
1: But I
2: saw
1: everything.
2: But nobody saw anything that you said.
1: I appreciate it,
2: okay?
1: Mr. Morris. You his sergeant.
4: Yes.
3: Yes, he is my sergeant.
1: You know, sir, I have 20/20 and I can read. I remember when you called him out, I could tell you everything he said to you. Perfect timing. This is perfect. Perfect that you called me out this time because you didn't know the protocol to how a federal warrant was supposed to be taken care of. Correct? Incorrect.
3: That's correct. That's why I called him out.
1: But you just separate. Well, so what was the purpose of you separating my money while you gave her money while you just watched her count my money out in full? Because you just wasted you wasted the evidence for it. Because now she has to rewrite a totally different number. So if I would have agreed to the number that I didn't know when she asked me, then I would have been like ridiculed or foreseen as a liar or something. That's why I didn't answer your question, ma'am, because I said that I had just went to Wendy's. I believe that's my receipt. I only ordered a 10-piece nugget, and I ordered like a fry and something to drink, so I didn't know the actual amount of the money. All I know is when my girlfriend got off work at 5 o'clock, I was supposed to give her that money for the rest of the bills, and she was going to get her car back. I was in a car this week. That's why I wasn't in my own car, ma'am. That was my girlfriend's car, Diamond Alexander. That's why when you initially pulled me over, and y'all probably have my phones, you can see the call record. I called her at like 4 or something to let her know, babe, I'm being pulled over in your car. In my eye, I thought it was going to be for the T-tag, temporary tag thing, the sticker. But like,
4: it was initially just for your speed, I promise you that.
1: No, I apologize, sir. I apologize. I'm just trying to do what I got to do. But I know for a fact what I heard. I have 20/20 vision. I'm not a criminal. I don't do things that I'm not supposed to. I heard him tampering with that rubber band.
4: Okay.
1: That rubber band was on that money because my girlfriend gave me the money this morning and told me. I wasn't even supposed to be in her car. I just took it because I didn't want to be Ubering around all day and my girlfriend had a car and she was going to work. I was supposed to be picking her up off Central Ave at her job, at her little, where she do cosmetics at. With that money, we're supposed to go to the bank. I'm pretty sure when y'all check the car, y'all see the little Chase.
4: What's your full name?
1: Moncrie Tyree Moon. M-O-N-C-R-E, last name Moon.
4: Do we have all your information?
1: Yes, sir, but I want to know what y'all going to do about Mr. Chapman.
4: Okay.
1: He was just caught at work tampering with evidence.
4: Mr. Moon, I'm going to do my job, all right? So
1: I want it wrote down. I'm not going to lie. Mr. Morris, I'm not going to cut you off.
4: Listen, there's nothing I can give you right now to tell you what I'm going to do. But, like, what I can tell you what I'm going to do is if you're alleging that he did something,
1: did you recount the extra money?
2: He said it was 1,000.
4: No, like, it's 900.
2: Oh, it's 900. I have it right here.
4: It's 900.
1: Thank you, Mom.
2: 1, 2, 3, 4, 5, 6, 7, 8, 9. That was
4: okay.
2: What I could put in
4: the stuff. So, like, if you alleged that Officer Chapman did, you know, did something.
1: So you guys don't.
4: Listen. I'm telling you exactly what I'm going to do. Do not parse every word I'm telling you. I'm telling you exactly what I'm going to do, all right? Is that I have to get on the phone. I have to call my supervisors to to run up the chain, all right? But you're still going to jail.
1: Oh yeah, I understand.
4: Okay,
1: I wasn't trying.
4: But like that's why I'm asking you if you gave them all of your information on how to get in contact with you. Did you do that? Name.
1: Do
4: we have address and a phone number?
5: You still have a gold pan?
1: Yes, sir.
5: We'll see if you get your phone number. We have everything else.
1: You can take my girlfriend's in.
4: Okay, you'll be here from us soon, all right?
1: Yes, sir. Do you have a piece of paper on you?
2: Yeah. Or
1: just for like to put in my property. I would like for you to write down Sergeant Moore's name. I would like for you to write down Mr. Lack's name. I would like for you to write down your name and Mr. Chapman's name.
2: All right,
1: and I just don't want to forget it. You feel
2: let
1: me
2: finish
1: talking
2: to you.
1: Yes, ma'am.
2: I have to get you in my car. Okay?
5: My information is also on the citation version.
1: I appreciate it, sir. I appreciate you guys for like analyzing the situation because like If it wasn't said like this or seen like this or foreseen like this, nobody would have believed me. You feel what I'm saying? I just wanted you guys to believe me. And I'm sorry if I seemed irate or...
2: There's another dollar in your pocket.
1: Or I'm sorry if I seemed like I was doing too much. I just wanted you guys to believe me without me having to do anything like to show you guys. You feel what I'm saying? Like try to grab him or try to like reach in his car and grab the money while I heard it. You feel what I'm saying? And I know it was a lot going on. Yes, ma'am.
2: I knew there was something.
1: Well, I do know, like, y'all be like...
2: Yeah, they'll do that again at the intake.
1: Yes, ma'am.
6: The sergeant found $900 in the door pocket, confirming Mr. Moon's allegations. Officer Chapman denied knowledge of the money's presence, but later admitted to taking the money, claiming he had no intention of stealing it.
7: All right. Okay. So, like, this is what's going to happen, all right? We have people coming in. Obviously, they have to talk to you, all right? So, I'm going to hold on to your weapon right quick, okay?
3: Yep. Just take the whole holster off. It's one of them.
8: QRS.
3: I got it.
7: Sergeant Burke and... One of the detectives won't come and speak to you, all right? So, just chill out, relax. Do you need anything?
3: No, I just want to apologize to everyone and say, man, I one of these things, dude. And I'm sorry.
8: Hey, brother. Anything to drink or anything, man?
3: No. I'm sorry.
8: I got you, Claire. Well, we're going to walk out of here and close the door, okay, until they get here, okay, buddy?
7: All right. Let me know if you need anything, all right?
3: I'm good,
7: Paul.
3: I appreciate it.
6: Following an evaluation of the evidence, detectives arrested Officer Chapman and charged him with one count of embezzlement. On March 15th, 2024, the day after the incident, he resigned from his employment at CMPD.
9: There is a troubling trend right now. Crimes being committed against religious Jews.
10: The Jewish community does not feel safe.
11: Another Jewish man was assaulted Saturday afternoon.
12: There is no explanation for that but anti-Semitism.
13: Members of Congress, entertainment figures, when they indulge in that vile hatred, then we create a massive situation of Jew hatred in this country.
14: Shots fired.
15: There have been shootings, assaults.
16: 20 seconds of straight punches to the face.
17: I did not ever think that I would be attacked for being Jewish.
13: Hate can lead to terrible, terrible things.
18: Anti-Semitic incidents occur.

0: public figures like Ilhan Omar. We have Kanye West spewing anti-Semitic hate.
1: There is a troubling trend right now, crimes being committed against religious Jews because they are easily identified. You cannot identify a Jewish person who does not wear a yarmulke or who does not dress in their religious Jewish garb. But you can identify, for example, Orthodox Jews like in New York or in Brooklyn.
2: The first time in my lifetime, I can say that the Jewish community does not feel safe. People are questioning living here in America, living here in New York City. We may have to go elsewhere. It breaks my heart that it's happening on the streets of America today.
3: Jews are the most oppressed, the most oppressed group in the history of the world. No group has suffered as much from violence, from the Inquisitions, from pogroms, from the Holocaust. And that history has to be taught.
4: Jews came to this country in great numbers over the last couple of hundred years because it was the place to come where they could have freedom, finally.
2: The United States is one of those great experiments that worked. And they took a look at Europe and they took a look at all these different countries where people would get in trouble for having the wrong religion or looking the wrong way. And you show up in America and you can create the American dream. You could be whoever you wanted to be.
4: But anti-Semitism has always existed. People needing a scapegoat. Jews control the media. If you didn't know, Jews control the banks. Jews are responsible for this, for that, and everything else in the world.
3: Extreme right and extreme left have always had more in common than either has with the center. The new anti-Semitism includes both the extreme right and the extreme left. The extreme right, we see Charlottesville.
5: Jews will not replace us!
3: Shootings in synagogues.
6: There has been a shooting at a synagogue in Pittsburgh, Pennsylvania. Just moments ago, police reporting there are multiple casualties.
3: That primitive form of anti-Semitism. People have been killed as a result of that form of anti-Semitism. The left, the hard left's anti-Semitism represents the future. Young people justifying anti-Semitism. That's an extremely dangerous form of anti-Semitism that disguises itself as anti-Zionism, but at the core, it's we don't like Jews.
4: Anti-Zionism is being opposed to the creation of the State of Israel. And there are people who say, I'm not an anti-Semite. Some of my best friends are Jews. We just hate the State of Israel. We just have a problem with Jews having a right to have their own state. And let's all remember that the relationship between the Jewish people and the land of Israel goes back thousands of years ago.
2: The Holocaust finishes in 1945, and nearly half of the world's population of Jews were wiped out. And as a result, the State of Israel is established in 1948. The Jews of Israel said to the Holocaust survivors, you are my brothers and sisters, come here and be here. What other people in the world could have had 6 million of their people wiped out, and 3 years later they're establishing a state, and they built it to be one of the strongest in the world. It's been a true safe haven for the Jews.
4: The new anti-Semitism started after the Six-Day War in 1967. Israel was surrounded by three countries. They were going to destroy the State of Israel, but Israel defended itself. It was a miraculous victory. That was where Israel became the bad guys overnight in terms of the West Bank, in terms of Gaza, in terms of the Golan Heights. It's those Zionists. They have occupied the land. They won't give the Palestinians their own state. And that was the beginning of a movement on college campuses in particular, liberal professors. Oh, the underdog are the Palestinians. We need to be with them, period.
7: Israel is a white supremacist capitalist state that viewed the indigenous people of Palestine as less than human.
2: They've got now an excuse, the straw man. So they're going to use Israel, and they use all kinds of other things to attack our community.
8: I was born in Queens, New York. I grew up in Lawrence, New York. I've always been into sports, particularly basketball. I'm the oldest of five. I have three younger brothers and a younger sister. I was raised in a modern Orthodox household. The basics, Shabbos, keeping the Sabbath every weekend, eating kosher food, praying three times a day. On May 20, 2021, I was on my way to a rally in Times Square in New York City to show

0: my support for Israel. I did not ever think that I would be attacked for being Jewish or supporting Israel in my life.
1: I was born and raised in Crown Heights, Brooklyn. I attended local yeshivas my whole life. I'm a member of the Chabad Hasidic community of Crown Heights. Crown Heights is famous for having the Chabad Hasidic community and the African American Caribbean community. I'm the practice manager of an urgent care center. I love it. My wife is from Southern Massachusetts. She's also from a family from the same Hasidic movement. Our son, he's 6 years old. He's very much embraced being part of this community. I went to pick up my son from the local day camp and we were heading home. And the vehicle with the perps pulls up next to me and they all jump out. That's when they just start punching me.
2: It's really a free-for-all with anti-Semitism right now. We have extremely influential figures who spew anti-Semitic hatred on social media, on their platforms.
3: We have to call out hate for what it is. And it doesn't matter if it's someone sitting in Congress.
4: It's a kind of a calming feeling, I always tell folks. When I think of the Holocaust and the tragedy of the Holocaust.
3: And it doesn't matter if it's Hollywood stars.
5: I've been wronged so many times by Jewish businessmen.
3: If that person is hating other people, we need to say that

0: sharpest viewpoints on the issues that really matter.
1: The movement called BDS, which stands for Boycott, Divest, and Sanction the State of Israel, is really an anti-Semitic movement. They want nothing to do with Israel. They don't want the United States doing business with Israel.
2: The BDS movement, they'll tell you, we're going to go after the racist Israeli culture. These are the horrible people that we need to boycott. We need to divest. We need to sanction them. So let's get all these different places to do it. And we are going to teach them a lesson around the world.
1: They call Israel a colonial imperialist state that's occupying territories. There's no occupation.
3: העם היהודי אינו כובש בארצו ואינו כובש בבירתנו הנצחית ירושלים. ושום החלטה של האום לא תעוות אמת היסטורית זו.
4: The BDS movement and the Palestinians do not want Israel to exist, period. Because they consider every Jew surviving or existing on any land that was previously controlled by the Arabs should not be there and deserve to be expelled.
5: Most definitely we oppose a Jewish state in any part of Palestine. No Palestinian, rational Palestinian, not a sellout Palestinian, will ever accept a Jewish state in Palestine.
2: Israel has not only tried to make peace so many times, Israel has offered so many territorial concessions. And it's always met with suicide bombs. It's always met with stabbings. It's always met with innocent civilians being killed.
6: Just recently, a group of Jews in Neve Yaakov in Jerusalem were murdered in the streets coming out of their synagogue. What was the reaction in the Arab world? Palestinians, civilians, were celebrating the murder of men, women, and children. Don't blame Israel for protecting itself.
7: Israel says it has arrested 19 members of the Palestinian group Islamic Jihad.
6: Put blame where blame belongs. Not the Jewish people, not the state of Israel.
2: One of the incredible things is the comparison of Israel to apartheid. It's outrageous. You have multiple parties of Arabs that serve in the Israeli parliament. You have Israeli Arabs at every university. Hebrew University is half Arab. Arabs thrive when they go into business and when they build businesses. So the idea that apartheid is alive and well in Israel is ridiculous.
1: The state of Israel actually promises equal rights to all. Muslims, Jews, Christians, Arabs. It is really the beacon of hope and democracy.
8: In the United States, anti-Semitism through the vehicle of anti-Zionism has been normalized in the hard left on many university campuses.
9: The Jewish Journal reported that 9 student groups at the University of California, Berkeley School of Law, amended their bylaws to ban pro-Israel or Zionist speakers.
8: It's very difficult today to be a Jew on college campuses who supports Israel.
1: For me, in 2015, I saw what was happening on the college campuses. To hear the kind of chants that they were ranting.
10: Long live the Intifada!
11: Long live the Intifada!
10: Intifada, Intifada!
11: Intifada, Intifada!
1: They were really calling for the death of the Jewish people.
6: Within the Democratic Party, there's a whole group of these leftist radical progressives. The anti-Semitism that they have spread in this country, it's become almost like acceptable because it just happens constantly.
2: Rashida Tlaib always talks about from the river to the sea. You have to understand, when you hear from the river to the sea, that means we want Jews dead. That's what it means. There's nothing else.
8: Criticism of Israel, criticism of Israelis' policies are legitimate and actually should be encouraged. But there are those who would demonize Israel. They would deny Israel's right to exist. And that's the only country whose existence they would deny. There is no explanation for that but anti-Semitism.
6: When people, members of Congress, entertainment figures, these are people with tens of millions of followers, when they indulge in that vile hatred towards the state of Israel, towards the Jewish people, and people are watching this and listening to, it legitimizes their hate with their anti-Semitic tropes, then we create a massive, massive situation of Jew hatred in this country.
12: Several people have been stabbed at a Hanukkah celebration at a rabbi's home.
13: Community still in shock tonight after a shooter targets Orthodox Jews leaving LA synagogues.
14: Hostage situation at a synagogue near Fort Worth, Texas.
6: There are real victims. There are people who live with the hate directed against them. The people that have been assaulted. That person is wounded. That person is a casualty forever. Hate can lead to terrible, terrible things.
14: The crew that attacked me is four young black dudes. And they're like, yo, you hit our car, you hit our car. Give us the money, give us the money. They were punching me, 20 seconds of straight punches to the face. They were so big and violent, they ripped off the side view mirror. And then one nice guy tells them, yo, guys, enough. And they jumped into their car and sped off. The most anger I had was that this happened in front of my son. In fact, I keep them mumbling to the first responders. My son witnessed this whole thing. I would not be surprised if the climate in the media and social media about how it's okay to attack a Jew fed into their brutality.
15: The Hamas conflict was kind of brewing throughout May of 2021. So things were kind of out of hand. Being a Jew in New York, America, we kind of hear the brunt of whatever's going on in Israel. I had decided to cut through Broadway to get to the rally, and I noticed out of the corner of my eye that someone was giving me chase, and before I could even react, I was getting physically assaulted by between 5 and 10 individuals. They kicked me, punched me, hit me with weapons, sprayed me with a liquid, shouted anti-Semitic comments at me. And thankfully, NYPD stepped in, dispersed the crowd, made sure I was okay, and I was in a great deal of pain. My whole body felt like it was on fire. I couldn't see. I couldn't even catch my breath. This attack should never happen to me, let alone anyone for their faith. You would think that you could walk down the street without having to look over your shoulder. And to think that that might not be the reality these days is very, very

0: This morning, explosions in Gaza after a night of air raid sirens and rocket attacks on Israel.
1: Hamas and Hezbollah have learned that if you can create conflict in the Middle East by sending rockets or terrorism and having Israel respond, it's going to cause more anti-Semitism in Europe, in the United States. That's the nature of anti-Semitism, holding Jews responsible for things that they hold no responsibility for.
2: Gaza is totally, fully controlled by Hamas, which is a terrorist organization. You'll have the Israeli army and Hamas fight with each other, deal with each other. When something's going on in Israel, whether someone understands it, no matter who's right or who's wrong, people grab Jews off the street and beat them up.
3: Palestinian supporters are bringing the war against Israel and against Jews to America's streets.
4: Restaurant patrons were pelted with glass bottles and attacked by people waving Palestinian flags.
5: A Jewish man says he was attacked for wearing a hoodie featuring the emblem of the Israeli military forces.
6: There have to be consequences for anti-Semitic crimes and really for all crimes. Unfortunately, we're not seeing these crimes being dealt with properly.
7: The progressive district attorneys, they have decided that they can change the law by just not enforcing the laws that they don't like. What they got was everything getting worse.
8: This is part of that woke culture. When we have prosecutors in this country who are more concerned for the criminal, for the perpetrator, than they are for the innocent victims, it sends a clear message that you can get away with Jew hatred and the consequences are almost nil.
6: So a report recently came out by Americans Against Antisemitism. 97% of assaults on Jews are occurring by members of other minority groups.
8: And no one is talking about that. Not the general media. All they want to tell you is it's white supremacists.
9: White supremacists.
10: White supremacists.
11: White supremacists.
2: When also President Trump came along and everyone said, well, he's where all the anti-Semitism is coming from. And we're looking at Jews getting beat up at the street. We're looking at all these folks that have nothing to do with President Trump. Is that because Donald Trump gave them marching orders?
1: No president did more to attack anti-Semitism on college campuses, anti-Zionism, than Donald Trump. And he was an enthusiastic supporter of Israel.
6: This rise of anti-Semitism did not happen because of President Trump. The attacks against Jews in the United States are mostly not by white supremacists, but by people of color, by either people who are from the Middle East or by African-American people.
8: When you have important figures in the black community who are pointing the finger at the Jewish people as being responsible for the ills of society, there's no question that that legitimizes that hate.
12: The business people that have raped my people that just so happen to be Jewish.
2: Louis Farrakhan forever has been the consummate anti-Semite and racist.
13: Powerful Jews are my enemy.
2: Big athletes and stars and actors calling out Jews.
14: The Holocaust isn't about race.
2: When they give you a green light to go after the Jews or a green light to go after Israel, yeah, people are saying, okay, well, if they say it's okay, it must be okay.
15: Because Hitler was killing your people, man. Hitler knew who the real Jews was.
2: People would say, well, it's free speech, you can say stuff. But now it's translating to physical violence and really attacks against the Jewish people.
16: Anti-Semitic attacks are on the rise in New York City.
17: Another Jewish man was assaulted Saturday afternoon.
18: Two shooters attacked a kosher supermarket, killing three inside.
6: It's important to have a conversation about how much the Jewish community contributed to the civil rights movement. There were Jews who died for the civil rights of the black community.
1: Let me emphasize the vast, vast, vast majority of African Americans are supportive of Israel, supportive of the Jewish community, and have good relations with the Jewish community. But any element of bigotry and anti-Semitism has to be wiped out.
6: The Jewish community in the United States is extremely on edge. They're asking questions like, should we move to Israel? When should we plan to get out of here? Because there's not a day that goes by that we don't hear about an attack.
8: Until we start facing the truth about what's going on and we recognize that we are not dealing with the problem in a way that we may be able to make a dent, we're not going to solve anything.
19: Obviously, I was very physically hurt by this incident and emotionally hurt. My son is afraid to leave the house.
9: Very quickly, I realized that my attackers are locals, which is actually a very, very scary thing as a victim. They arrested perp number one. They charged him with very heavy felonies. They requested $50,000 bail. The judge, not surprisingly, lowered that to 10, which his family was able to put up. And since then, there's been no other arrests. I'm a proud Brooklyn boy. I would like to try to stick it out here, but it's getting to a point that visibly looking Jews like myself in New York City have to ask the question, how much is it worth living here where our lives are not taken seriously?
10: I was taken to Bellevue Hospital. I was diagnosed with a concussion. Ended up tearing some ligaments up in my wrist. There's currently 4 adult defendants charged and 1 juvenile defendant. But within 24 to 48 hours, everyone who attacked me and was apprehended was released via bail and back on the street. Wasim Awade said he would do it again and showed no remorse. He was facing anywhere from 7 to 15 years in jail. I wanted to pursue full justice and full accountability. Unfortunately, the plea deal the district attorney's office offered is essentially 6 months in jail. Ultimately, what I want to do is just hold those accountable who participate in this vicious attack, and hopefully I'll be able to just get back to normal.
2: My heart is breaking that in today's day and age, for the Jews, we're no longer treated equal.
8: I am very concerned about the future, because I have never seen what I am witnessing right now.
1: Silence or acquiescence in the face of bigotry, it can't be tolerated. It has to be attacked every day.
6: This is all of us against those who wish to do harm to those who they do not agree with.
19: We don't want to harm anyone. We just want to go about our days, go to school, go to work, just live our lives peacefully. And it's unacceptable what's happening in this country right now.

Coming up in today's show, we listen to Pope Leo's words of encouragement following the earthquake in Colombia. We discover the story of the Franciscan friar who gave his life for another prisoner in Auschwitz. We find out what the popes think about Homer's Odyssey. All this and much more here on Rome Reports.

0: Pope Leo XIV sent a letter of support to the victims of the recent earthquake in Colombia. The next day, on August 12th, he expressed his solidarity with those affected. He did so during the general audience, held for the second time inside of St. Peter's Basilica.
1: Deseo expresar mi cercanía a las hermanas y hermanos colombianos que sufrieron los efectos del reciente terremoto que causó numerosas víctimas y heridos, así como grandes daños materiales. 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
0: During his greeting to the Polish faithful, the Pope referred to two important dates for Poland, which are celebrated in August.
1: Per intercessione di Maria, il 15 agosto 1920 si compì la vittoria nella battaglia di Varsavia, che cambiò il corso della storia della Polonia e dell'Europa. 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
0: On Wednesday, August 12th, Pope Leo XIV continued his catechesis on the documents of the Second Vatican Council. In particular, he focused his reflection on the Sacrosanctum Concilium on the liturgical year.
1: Dalla tesa del Messia al...
2: When Pope Francis was asked about a trip to Argentina, this is how he responded.
3: Io rispondo sempre un po' ironicamente. Sono stato 76 anni in Argentina, sufficiente, no?
4: Él decía, bueno, me tuvieron 76 años.
0: He used to say, well, they had me here for 76 years. Now I have to be the pastor of the world. So that stayed with him. He knew a lot of people had hoped he would make that trip.
2: Jorge Mario Bergoglio left his native Argentina in March 2013. Within days, his life changed forever. He entered the Sistine Chapel wearing red, and just hours later walked out wearing white as Pope Francis. During his 12 years as Pope, he made 47 international trips, visiting 66 countries. Nearly a dozen were in Latin America. He travelled to most of the countries bordering Argentina, Chile, Bolivia, Paraguay, and Brazil. But he never returned to Buenos Aires, a city that he saw in its infancy. He never took the bus again or returned to his old room, where he spent many hours. Many people had hoped to see him return there as a Pope, where he had once preached as their own shepherd.
0: I think it was the one thing he left undone. He was a Jesuit pope who believed in cardiognosis, the idea that your heart tells you what you have to do. And by heart, I mean his deepest instinct, because we know that when he wanted to do something, he did it.
2: Yet, it raises the question, why did Bergoglio not return to Argentina? Pope Francis was concerned that the pope's image could be used for political purposes. He said so openly in a 2015 interview with Televisa. I have to be honest, sometimes I have felt used for political purposes in my own country.
0: He faced that from the start, from both sides. They called him the Kirchnerite Pope, others the Pyrrhonist Pope, or the Pope who didn't smile at Macri. There was clear political manipulation.
2: Politics wasn't the only reason. Pope Francis also said that he wanted to give priority to countries on the periphery. Smaller nations or places that had never before received a papal visit. There was also scheduling issues, as the Pope stated.
3: C'è una cosa che non so perché non si dice. È stato programmato un viaggio in Argentina a novembre del 17.
2: That visit was cancelled because the Holy See avoids a Pope travelling during the election campaigns in a country to avoid any political use of his image. The visit had been planned for both Argentina and Chile, but Argentina's election was scheduled for December 2017, immediately after the trip. The idea had been to move it to January 2018, but he himself said, it's summer in Argentina that month, everyone is on vacation, and it didn't make much sense. In the end, it just got put off. The last real opportunity was in the second half of 2024, as Pope Francis had announced. After that, the Pope's health began to decline, and in the end, the trip never took place. Pope Leo XIV will now carry out that mission himself with a visit to Argentina. He will first travel to Uruguay, another country that Pope Francis never went to. The last pope to visit both nations was Pope John Paul II in the late 1980s.
0: Jorge Bergoglio was a lifelong fan of Argentine soccer club San Lorenzo de Almagro. He became a member in 2008 while he was the Archbishop of Buenos Aires. His membership card carried the number 88,235. Coincidentally, Pope Francis died at the age of 88 at exactly 2:35 a.m. locally in Argentina. Coming up after the break, we speak with Aid to the Church in Need about the situation of Christians in Iran. You're watching Rome Reports.

0: When people hear the word martyr, they usually think of ancient Rome. But what if I told you that the martyrs inside this church were killed not centuries ago, but in some of the darkest moments in our recent history? That's why today we're back at the Basilica of St. Bartholomew for a special episode of Relic Hunter dedicated to the new martyrs that were persecuted under communism and Nazism.
1: Auschwitz was built to destroy human dignity, but inside that cruel place, one brave prisoner made a decision that would outlive the camp itself. His name was Maximilian Kolbe. Inside this basilica, you can see the relics he left behind, like this one here. But who was Kolbe? Before he became a prisoner of Auschwitz, Kolbe was a priest, a missionary, and a man obsessed with one idea: bringing people closer to God. He founded the Militia of the Immaculate and built Niepokalanów, a religious community near Warsaw that grew into one of the largest Catholic publishing and missionary centres in Poland. Kolbe even travelled to Japan and India, determined to preach the gospel wherever it had not yet reached. Then the Nazis invaded Poland. He was arrested and sent to Auschwitz. In July 1941, after a prisoner escaped, the Nazis selected 10 men to die of starvation as punishment. One of them was a Polish soldier and a father of two. Kolbe stepped forward and offered to take his place. For days, he and the other prisoners were left without food or water. On August 14th, Kolbe died. Now, every year on that day, we commemorate his life as a saint. He reminds us of who we can choose to be, even in the darkest place on earth. The Nazis built Auschwitz to erase people from history. They failed. Saint Maximilian Kolbe's memory lives on in Rome, in the Eternal City.
0: So, most churches in Rome preserve the memories of saints from the ancient past. But this one remembers the people who died close enough for photographs to still exist.
2: Christians in Iran have been facing difficulty for the last decades. Even though Christianity, along with Judaism and Zoroastrianism, is one of the three minority allowed by law to practice their faith by the Constitution, by the Article 13 of the Constitution, they are experiencing several limits to the expression of their faith. We have to think about that Iran is a country where Shia Islam is the religion of state, and then, for instance, even though the penal code doesn't include the death sentence for apostasy, basically this sentence had been applied because of the Islamic law. And in Iran, particularly converted to Christianity are suffering, and converts cannot practice their faith, they cannot have a place of worship, they are forced to practice their faith in house churches, and they have to change these places quite often in order not to be found by the security forces. And when there are raids in these house churches, Christians are arrested. Being arrested is something that happened really often in Iran for Christianity. We have to think about, for instance, in 2023, there were 166 Christians arrested, and in 2024, there were 139 Christians arrested, for a total amount of year of prisons in sentences of more than 250. There's no religious freedom for the minorities, for all their religion, but the majority one, which is the Shia Islam. So, as I said before, there are only three religious minority recognized by the Constitution. All the other groups are not registered because they are not allowed. We have many communities. For instance, the Baha'i community, which is the largest not registered community, facing arrest and several charges In 2024, there were more than 1,200 Baha'i either arrested or facing different trials.
3: How many Catholics are listed in the death books of Auschwitz? 16,000? 32,000? 53,000? You are watching Rome Reports.

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1: How many Catholics are listed in the death books of Auschwitz? 16,000? 32,000? 53,000? The correct answer is B. Almost 32,000 of the prisoners in the death books are listed as Roman Catholics. The museum warns that these records are incomplete, so the actual figure is higher. You are watching Rome Reports.

0: NAPA's 16th Annual Summer Conference explored the past and the future of the Church in America. Father John Burns is a Catholic author and the priest of the Archdiocese of Milwaukee. He spoke at the conference and said that the Church should encourage entrepreneurial discipleship to tackle the challenges of the 21st century.
1: I was breaking apart the etymology of the word, entre and preneur. It's a French word, two smaller French words in there. And entre is the word for begin, and preneur means taker, one who takes. And I just was proposing that, like, an entrepreneur is someone who goes between a problem and a set of solutions and takes action to bring the best solution to bear upon the problem. That's what entrepreneurship is. Typically, though, we think in economic terms, but also disciples have to be entrepreneurial.
0: In other words, disciples should be proactive, creative, and willing to find new ways of bringing the gospel to people. Father Burns adds that because many people do not know God, Catholics have a responsibility to help lead them to the Church.
1: The gap between the world not knowing God and the Church not getting those answers out there very well is where we need to be creative and even entrepreneurial in our discipleship.
0: Despite these challenges, the priest remains optimistic. In the past year, the Church has seen an increase in conversions.
1: Part of the thing I was looking at yesterday was that spike in confirmations and receptions into full communion at the Easter Vigil this last year, which was around a 38% increase across the Catholic Church in America. And that's statistically really significant. So while technology and costs and diminishment of parochial vigor in some places is a problem, on the same bracket of conversation, we actually have some really beautiful data.
0: While the 21st century has brought new challenges for the Church, it's also created new opportunities to reach people searching for meaning and hope.
2: Pino Canavò is an Italian man and father who fulfilled his dream of becoming a permanent deacon. The ordination took place in an unexpected setting, a hospital room in Catania, inside the intensive care unit. His wife, Maria Rita, spoke with Rome Reports and recounted her husband's battle with illness. At this moment, Pino remains in the hospital.
3: Pino è ancora appunto ricoverato e niente, ancora a Dio piacendo ci sarà un cammino da fare. 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
2: It all began in June 2025 when he was diagnosed with a tumor that gradually worsened. A few months ago, he began chemotherapy, but the treatment was unsuccessful.
3: Non ha prodotto l'effetto sperato e quindi niente. 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
2: After a lifetime devoted to work, Pino enrolled in the theology program. He was nearing the end of his studies and training for the diaconate when he became ill.
3: Quando tutto è avvenuto in terapia intensiva, la sua reazione è stata di felicità, di pianto dal momento in cui appunto ha visto l'arcivescovo entrare, abbracciarlo e già ancora prima la disponibilità dell'arcivescovo nel realizzare questo sogno, quindi procedere all'ordinazione. 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
2: 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The ceremony took place amid wires and monitors, but he was surrounded by his wife and two children, both of whom are nurses at the hospital.
3: Non capita appunto tutti i giorni che possano avvenire determinate celebrazioni, però come ha detto Monsignor Renna, il letto di mio marito è stato l'altare e quindi tutta l'unità operativa di terapia intensiva era la cattedrale in quel momento, quindi è stato un paragone molto bello.
2: Despite the difficulties, Mr. Pino knew that even from his hospital bed, he would give his "Here I am," just like any candidate for the diaconate, to serve God and the church.
4: Christopher Nolan's The Odyssey is making waves on the big screen. As audiences rediscover the journey of Odysseus, the church is looking at the epic as more than just a literary classic. John Paul II, Benedict XVI, and Pope Francis each saw something deeper in Homer's work than the return of a hero, the story of a man searching for the meaning of his life.
2: It's a story from which we can draw countless insights for Christian life. Christianity, the gospel, leads you and urges you to value what is human in every person, in each and every one, and to bring that out to its fullest potential. In Nolan's film, in Nolan's Odyssey, there's so many moments that do just that. They offer a very secular reinterpretation, yet they provide insights into what might be called a Christianity that has been, so to speak, attained, achieved, and matured.
4: In 1985, John Paul II wrote that the great questions raised by the Odyssey, who man is, where he comes from, and where he is going, come from a desire for truth that runs throughout history. Benedict XVI noted that the word evangelium, meaning good news, already appears in Homer as an announcement of something good. And Pope Francis connected today's migration tragedies with the Greek epic, describing those in need as the protagonists of a terrible modern Odyssey.
5: Mi piace ricordare che quando Ulisse approdò a Itaca non fu riconosciuto dai signori del luogo che gli avevano usurpato casa e beni, ma di chi si era preso cura di lui. La sua nutrice capì che era lui vedendo le sue cicatrici.
4: Christopher Nolan now takes that insight and brings it to the big screen. His Ulysses continues to face monsters and shipwrecks, but the real battle takes place within man.
6: Ci può essere una lettura della...
2: There may be an interpretation of Homer's work and of Homer himself that I would almost call proto-Christian, proto-theological. It is clear that Homer did not know and was not, so to speak, very far removed from the time when Jesus would proclaim his gospel. However, it is also true that in his songs, whether dictated or written, historical and archaeological research suggests that he was blind and could not write, so he sang them, or rather, chanted them. And in those chants, there may have been the seeds of values that we later find in Christianity.
4: The return to Ithaca becomes a journey towards mercy, repentance, and the possibility of starting over.
2: Above all, the character of Odysseus, or Ulysses, and along with him, certain figures who accompany him in a special way, I'm thinking, for example, of Penelope herself or his son Telemachus, embody these values. Values such as sacrifice, selflessness, honesty in life, and ethical living, which, in Nolan's reinterpretation, clearly draw on elements of contemporary Western culture that are deeply rooted in Christianity.
4: Nearly 3,000 years after Homer imagined Odysseus' return to Ithaca, his journey continues to speak to the human experience. For the church, the journey has never been only a voyage across the sea, but also an inner journey too.
2: In our next program, we will tell you how Pope Leo XIV's meeting with abuse survivors during his trip to France went. This and much more here on Rome Reports.

0: Hey, everyone, and you're welcome to Wake Up America Weekend. I'm Kyle Lauter.
1: And I'm Chris Alenzo in for Kenzie Beach. Good to be with you, Kyle. It's Saturday, August 22nd, and here are some of the stories we're following for you today.
2: So we went down and we stopped them. They'll never have a nuclear weapon. They want to make a deal so badly.
0: President Trump tightening the squeeze in the Strait of Hormuz. Why time is running out for Iran to avoid an economic D-Day.
3: Plus, the tech giants are headed to court. How a looming landmark verdict could reshape how our families use the internet.
0: And Kentucky middle schoolers sent home on the first day of school with an error-ridden syllabus, including a map labeling their own state as Venicky. Why the same mistakes could be coming to your child's school.
4: So even though the debt is too high, even though we inherited this debt bomb from the Biden administration, we actually do have a plan to get the economy growing faster than the debt. And that's the most important thing.
1: Vice President J.D. Vance on Frontline with Carl Higbee detailing the administration's plan to decrease the national debt, which is over $40 trillion and counting. So for more, let's welcome in our guests, political commentator and author of Make America Talk Again, Brylan Holohan, and Gen Z political analyst Jamil Jackson. We are also joined by our special guest, Newsmax host Bill Spadia and host of The Amy Robbins Show, a Newsmax contributor as well. Amy Robbins, good to have you all this morning. Welcome. Good morning to you. So we're going to start with this first, even though we're going to get to the national debt. It's an important issue. A new trade fight is escalating between the United States and Canada. And just overnight with President Trump, he imposed 50% tariffs on $20 billion worth of Canadian goods. Now, Canada, it will retaliate right now. It's saying that basically this deal has collapsed. Brylan, how damaging could this

0: of, you know, what they're doing today. I think this is a slap in the face to an ally that's really continued to put them on life support. We have been too good to Canada, and this is how they repay us. And so I think that this really should not be taken very lightly. And I think my generation should be watching something like this as we see Canada, you know, be branded on social media as, you know, these really nice people. And here they are, you know, kind of backstabbing their allies down to the south of their border. I'm disappointed to wake up and see this, and hopefully we'll see some change of course from them.
1: So, yeah. Jamil, we're going to turn now to the national debt. I mean, how remarkable is it that the U.S. national debt has now climbed to over $40 trillion, which is $117,000 if you were to average it out. It's $117,000 per U.S. resident. How did we get here?
2: No, it really is astonishing. It's like I was handed a credit card, didn't make a single purchase, and now I am in debt and I'm facing foreclosure. I think the most stark thing is that as I see both political parties, Republicans, Scott Bessent, he is putting out, I think, a remarkable plan to grow the economy. But when I look at the Democratic Socialists that are taking over the Democratic Party, they never really talk about faith. They never really talk about starting families, sustaining them, or the overall, how are you going to afford what you're proposing? And I look at $40 trillion in debt and I say, you're not going to be able to afford the Green New Deal, Medicare for all. And they believe in open borders, which is a very expensive domestic policy. So it's a bit overwhelming. And I don't think Democrats have a plan to bring us back from the brink.
3: Yeah, it doesn't seem like it. Jamil, I'm going to stick with you here on this one as well. Social Security and Medicare together, they accounted for roughly $2.6 trillion in federal spending last year. How can Republicans realistically reduce the national debt without addressing some of these long-term costs of these two programs?
2: I honestly think the Trump administration needs to go in more on domestic policy. I would say that the Trump baby accounts, which I think is the most remarkable investment in American families, we need more short-term solutions in terms of being able to have, especially young people, start to have families as soon as possible, start to be married. We know that that raises the income of a family. And I honestly think having more manufacturing brought here back at home, which President Trump is working incredibly hard. I know his administration is making gains on that area. So that's what I would say the two things should be to supplement Social Security and Medicare.
1: So, Bill, Amy, I want to bring you in here. Bill, you and I were having a discussion about this before the show. Where do we even begin here? $40 trillion.
3: And, unbelievable.
1: I mean, Scott Bessent, Treasury Secretary, said, you know, we're going to, quote unquote, grow our way out of this. I don't understand that.
4: Here's the problem, that Scott Bessent and J.D. Vance and the president are all thinking about the midterms. So what I hear, we're going to grow our way out, these are political talking points.
1: Yes.
4: This is not an economic plan. Mm-hmm. Growth is great. We absolutely need to grow our way out of a lot of messes we've created. But why don't we start with the $1.1 trillion in Medicare payments that are going out? I mean, that is an enormous chunk. We already know there are tens of billions in fraud, if not hundreds of billions. How much of that money is going toward insurance companies? I mean, these are, you know, it's not like it's $1.1 trillion and it's going to make people better. No, people are getting sicker. We've got to, and you know, one of the problems is that they're going to start playing the blame game back on Joe Biden. Biden takes some responsibility, no question about it, because of all the illegal immigrants that came here.
1: Right.
4: So, but look, foreign spending, Medicare fraud, all of these things, we have to rein in spending. We spend $7 trillion a year. We only take in $5 trillion in taxes. Let's start with that.
1: Yeah.
3: I mean, Amy, how much accountability should the Biden administration, we should put responsibility on them? Because it really is a huge part of what we saw during that time.
5: Well, every president inherits debt for the most
3: part.
5: And when President Trump took office, you know, J.D. Vance said it best, he inherited a bomb, $36 trillion with a structural deficit of almost $2 trillion a year. That's a problem. I mean, and then there's no doubt that the big beautiful.
4: And you know, one of the problems is that they're going to start playing the blame game back on Joe Biden. Biden takes some responsibility, no question about it, because of all the illegal immigrants that came here.
1: Right.
4: So, but look, foreign spending, Medicare fraud, all of these things, we have to rein in spending. We spend $7 trillion a year. We only take in $5 trillion in taxes. Let's start with that.
1: Yeah.
3: I mean, Amy, how much accountability should the Biden administration, we should put responsibility on them? Because it really is a huge part of what we saw during that time.
5: Well, every president inherits debt for the most part. And when President Trump took office, you know, J.D. Vance said it best, he inherited a bomb, $36 trillion with a structural deficit of almost $2 trillion a year. That's a problem. I mean, and then there's no doubt that the big, beautiful

0: bill added on to that. But Joe Biden added the largest amount to our deficit, over $8 trillion in 4 years. And that was in non-emergency time. So it is extremely important to see like what President Trump inherited. But we do have to start having the adult conversations where, you know, as a family, if your debt is out of control, there's one piece to it. Yeah, you have to increase revenue. Maybe you go get a second job. But you have to have the adult conversation of disciplined spending as well. And spending cuts is something that nobody in government ever likes to talk about.
1: No. No, not at all. So, Brylan, Jamil, I do want to pose the same question to both of you. And, Brylan, I'll start with you. So, I mean, where do we go from here? You have very deep blue states complaining about this ballooning budget, and they don't want to cut Medicare or Social Security, and we shouldn't do that. But they're also giving
2: a year. We only take in $5 trillion in taxes. Let's start with that.
1: Yeah.
3: I mean, Amy, how much accountability should the Biden administration, we should put responsibility on them, because it really is a huge part of what we saw during that time.
0: Well, every president inherits debt for the most part. And when President Trump took office, you know, J.D. Vance said it best. He inherited a bomb, $36 trillion, with a structural deficit of almost $2 trillion a year. That's a problem. I mean, and then there's no doubt that the big, beautiful bill added on to that. But Joe Biden added the largest amount to our deficit, over $8 trillion in 4 years. And that was in non-emergency time. So it is extremely important to see like what President Trump inherited. But we do have to start having the adult conversations where, you know, as a family, if your debt is out of control, there's one piece to it. Yeah, you have to increase revenue. Maybe you go get a second job. But you have to have the adult conversation of disciplined spending as well. And spending cuts is something that nobody in government ever likes to talk about.
1: No, not at all. So, Brylan, Jamil, I do want to pose the same question to both of you. And, Brylan, I'll start with you. So, I mean, where do we go from here? You have very deep blue states complaining about this ballooning budget, and they don't want to cut Medicare or Social Security, and we shouldn't do that. But they're also giving Medicare to undocumented immigrants. So they can't have it both ways here. What are your thoughts on that?
4: Well, exactly. I've never seen a better campaign ad for why young people should go vote Republican, because we've seen how both Republicans and Democrats should handle a debt crisis of $40 trillion. The Democrat Party wants to grow the size of government to fix this blooming debt, and Republicans want to shrink the size of government and get rid of waste, fraud, and abuse. What we've been promised is the American dream, and instead we've been handed the American invoice. I mean, instead of just kicking the can down the road, D.C. has kicked the can in my generation's face, and time again we've been told that it's just going to go away. It's definitely not going to sit on your shoulders one day. To young people sitting out there that say, oh, politics doesn't matter, oh, I don't want to get involved till later in life, $40 trillion in county will be on your shoulders when you get into the workforce one day. Right now, we should be voting for policies that will be taking away that load. And I absolutely believe the Republican Party has proven that they're the party that's going to make sure shrinking the size of government and shrinking the size of spending is the top priority.
3: So well said, Brylan. I mean, Jamil, do you think, though, that the younger generation really has a grasp of what they are potentially inheriting here?
1: Oh, man.
5: Absolutely not.
3: Yeah.
5: I also look at the other terms of debt, college debt that a lot of us have, or even medical debt. I think a lot of us are just owning less. We don't own our homes, especially young people. We're still living with our parents. And when you talk about the national debt, there are a lot of policies that could help out younger people, but the main question is always, how do we afford them? And as of right now, I think the Democrats who run a lot of our biggest cities, they're more focused on handing out more government welfare, getting people addicted to it, whereas the only way out of this is to provide more opportunities and to wean people off of government spending.
1: All right, Brylan, Jamil, thank you so much for joining us this morning. Of course, Bill and Amy, we'll see you back here shortly. Yeah, and plenty more to come this morning on Wake Up America Weekend, a 21-mile journey in very treacherous waters, how a major European waterway has turned into an illegal crossing.
3: Plus, the president getting a major win from the Supreme Court, at least for now.
1: And as we head to the break, we're going to take a look at this.
3: This is cool.
1: This is crazy to me. The second World Humanoid Robot Games in Beijing, China. More than 2,000 robots from 16 countries competing there. This is, I don't know what to
3: think about this, Prisha. Dystopian, a little weird,
1: yeah.
3: Creepy, but also kind of cool. I don't know how to feel. How do you feel?
1: I'm at a loss for words. I don't know either. This is, all right.
3: This is the future.
1: Stay with us. We'll be right back.

0: You're watching An American Moment.
1: Welcome back. So it's one of the main flashpoints of Europe's immigration crisis, the English Channel, now the route of choice for illegal aliens attempting to enter the UK. So both London and Paris say they are working to secure the sea border. But as Newsmax foreign correspondent Trent Murray reports, those efforts are failing to deter thousands from making their attempt to cross the ocean in the hopes of evading border patrol and setting up a new life in the UK.
2: They are the scenes now synonymous with summer in Europe. African and Middle Eastern migrants clambering into inflatable boats bound for England. Their launch point, France's western coast. At its narrowest, it's just a 21-mile journey across the English Channel.
3: So scattered behind the beaches, you'll find a number of small tent cities like these. These are effectively places where the migrants are setting up camp as they prepare to travel across to the UK. The police sometimes try to dismantle these areas, but they quickly spring up again.
2: Accessing these camps can be risky. They're run by criminal gangs and rife with crime. Attention from the press not welcomed by people smugglers.
4: Good morning. Do you speak English?
2: Migrants cautious about saying too much on camera.
4: You want to go to England? Why England?
5: Papa.
2: This is big business. Smugglers often charge thousands of dollars to secure a seat on a boat, and local stores stock large displays of life jackets. Dozens have drowned in recent years trying to cross.
3: Locals here tell us it is now just part of everyday life, seeing these migrant boats leave the beaches of France in an attempt to make a straight shot over to the UK. Now, in some cases, the French police will try and intervene, but only when it is still on the land. Once the boat is in the water, it is a hands-off approach. The authorities here say they are concerned about the boat sinking and migrants potentially drowning. Once they hit British waters, though, well, they will be picked up by the UK Coast Guard, taken into custody, and will often then spend years in taxpayer-funded hotels while their asylum application is processed.
2: The UK government says overall crossings are down, but since the left-wing Labour government came to power in 2024, more than 80,000 have made the journey across the Channel. Only 6,000 of those have been deported. Conservatives sounding the alarm over migrant crime and assimilation, particularly in light of this new advertising campaign in which new migrants are told that in England, sex without consent is called rape and that women can make their own choices and that even if it's allowed in other countries, it's wrong to have sex with children under 16. Issues that have arisen back in France before departure.
6: There are also very strong law and order issues, public safety issues, because those migrant slums, they are related migrant ethnic riots, so rival ethnic groups within the migrants fighting each other. They are related to burglaries as well, to several cases of sexual violences as well, sexual assaults.
2: Illegal immigration continues to dominate opinion polls across Europe, with parties promising a President Trump-style crackdown leading in the polls in both the UK and France, as scenes like these continue to sink the prospects of parties that are perceived as being weak on border security. In Calais, France, Trent Murray, Newsmax.
1: That's Trent Murray with that eye-opening report there. Yeah. All right, now to the Middle East. Treasury Secretary Scott Bessent's going to hold a press conference on Monday, and he's going to outline how the U.S. will implement President Trump's, quote, economic D-Day against Iraq.
7: Yeah, here's a sneak peek of what the Treasury Secretary has in store.
8: So it is time for our allies and the rest of the world to make a decision, and we are going to squash the economy of this murderous regime, which that will curtail their ability to project power through their proxies. It will mean that they cannot pay the military. And, you know, we have substantial inflation, both food inflation and ordinary inflation in Iran.
7: For more, let's welcome in the former Undersecretary of Defense and former Secretary of Veterans Affairs, Robert Wilkie, as well as former foreign policy advisor for President Trump, Waleed Faris. Gentlemen, good to have you this morning. Secretary Wilkie, starting with you here, the administration, we heard from Scott Bessent, he feels confident in this plan. So do you believe the United States is able to really isolate the Iranian regime and push this war towards the finish line?
9: Well, it's certainly a plan to overwhelm the regime, to hit the regime on multiple fronts, to destroy its ability to feed its people, to, more importantly, pay its internal security forces and its proxies. And it's also designed to help those, and I think we're doing this, and Waleed has talked about this for many months now, help those 85 million who want to get rid of this regime, give them the tools to resist. But we also have to do things like collapse the regime's propaganda tools, destroy their ability to intimidate their people. Remember, this is a dead-end regime that is perfectly happy to massacre thousands of its own people. So that's why this has to be approached on many different fronts, including the military.
1: So, Waleed, China's foreign ministry spokesperson criticized the White House's planned sanctions. So is China going to play a role here? Do you think that they're going to come to the support of the regime?
10: Chinese leadership wants money for the apparatchik that controls China. That's a different world out there. So anytime the United States appears to be, that is this administration, as cutting these supplies of money to China through Iran because they get their gas and other energy forms at a much cheaper level, China is going to say, no, I don't like that. This is not good. We're going to support Iran. But to your question, I don't think China, which did not move for the last 9 months when the regime was under absolute strikes and pressure, is going to do it right now. So, yes, diplomatically, China will oppose. Militarily, I doubt they're going to take action. They have other things to address. They have Africa to address. They have Latin America's markets to address. So it depends on us also. If we don't act faster in the sense of putting more pressure, and as the secretary said, engaging the opposition, if we are slow in this, China will be faster. If we are faster, China will be slower to respond.
7: Very interesting. Well, now this, the USS George Washington is in the Arabian Sea. Now it's relieving the USS Abraham Lincoln, which has the longest American naval deployment since the Cold War. So now, Mr. Secretary, it's now heading home to San Diego after 9 months. How will this help the military's morale while also maybe putting some pressure on Tehran?
9: Well, the morale is vital. I mean, Napoleon was pretty clear that morale is to the material as three is to one. And we have to take care of our families and take care of our sailors. But this goes to a broader problem. We don't have enough ships. We have the smallest Navy since 1938. And we need to build, but we need to be more creative in what we do. Smaller ships, more nimble ships, ships that are platforms for drones. That the Ukraine war has shown us that a Navy can be sunk by a country that doesn't even have a Navy. But we need to be more careful in terms of our deployments and our sailors. The captain of the Abraham Lincoln is a very accomplished sailor. I know he was doing everything that he could to make sure that his sailors were taken care of, but that takes a great toll on families as well as those who are on board that ship.
1: So, Waleed, it's not just Iran that President Trump is focusing on here. I mean, the commander-in-chief wants a meeting with North Korean leader Kim Jong-un, but leaders in Pyongyang say that they'll set the conditions for a future meeting. So is North Korea causing problems here? What do you make of this?
10: Once we are engaged, and I tweeted about it, in multiple fronts, in fronts that we have not closed yet, that's Iran. We are very close. We are probably at 80% of making sure that the regime would change. And again, it needs the action by the people. And we have done just Venezuela. There are issues happening in Africa we have to take care of. The Ukraine-Russia conflict, though, does not affect us directly, but it affects our allies. So North Korea's leadership takes advantage of the fact that we have multiple engagements, and one of which, the most important, Iran, is not yet closed. They start the cinema. It's a cinema to me. We will be the one to set the agenda. We will say how the pictures will be, you know, will be taken. But the Trump administration will be given a big green light to have our president meet their leader because they need it as well. Remember, North Korea is not Switzerland. They need a lot of things. China is not able to provide them with everything they need. So they need it, but they're going to show their own people and their allies that they are setting the agenda.
1: Secretary Wilkie and Waleed Faris, thank you both.
10: Thank you.
7: Thank you. Well, more to come. Parents claiming big tech companies are deliberately targeting their children. The companies say that's untrue. The landmark social media case that could affect your home.
1: And we are celebrating National Park Month. So Mary from Ohio sent us this picture of beautiful Zion National Park in Utah. Check that out.
7: Beautiful.
1: Stunning. So we love to see your photos here at Wake Up America Weekend. And so if you scan that QR code right there on the right side of your screen, it's going to take you to our Instagram. And on our Instagram stories, you can submit your national park photos and see them right here on air all weekend long. You're also going to get a sneak peek of today's National Park trivia. So much more to come. Stay with us. Wake Up America Weekend continues after the break.

0: A federal youth safety trial is underway against the Meta platform led by Mark Zuckerberg. 29 states are accusing Instagram and Facebook of designing an addictive algorithm causing trauma and harm towards children. And the states are now seeking $1.4 trillion in damages.
1: So we're going to discuss this and welcome in former federal prosecutor Doug Burns and trial attorney Robin Nunn. Good morning to you both. Thank you so much for being here this morning, Robin. Nice to see you. So, Doug, I want to start with you. A lot of things are addictive, right? I mean, people don't sue Budweiser because they're an alcoholic. So, I mean, is Meta really to blame here, or is it the user?
2: That's a really good point, and that's exactly the way they're going to defend it. Remember, a little context, they lost a case in Los Angeles. It was a $6 million verdict, and then they took a real whopper verdict against them in New Mexico, over $900 million. But to your question, I mean, yeah, the defense is like causation. Did your platform really cause this harm? Things like that. But the problem they're up against is sort of like an emotional runaway freight train type of dynamic here. And that's the problem, which makes it harder to defend.
0: Yeah, Rob, I'm curious to get your perspective as well. Is this a legitimate case or really maybe a cash grab for these 29 states? That's a lot of dough.
3: Yeah, I think that this is a legitimate case. I mean, I think Doug said it well that, you know, whether or not this product is actually harmful is really going to be front and center in this case. I mean, 29 states, a $1.4 trillion damages. I mean, Meta is taking this seriously. The judge is taking this seriously. And this is moving forward into a 6 to 8 week trial.
1: So, Doug, do you think that the outcome of this trial is Meta makes changes to their platform to protect the children, or is it just going to be they pay some fee and then they just keep doing what they've been doing?
2: No, that's a key point in the case, Kyle. And the fact of the matter is, you know, you're looking at monetary damages is one component of it, but they're also looking to get remedial measures, changes to the algorithms, you know, things like that to hopefully, you know, address and cure the problem. But, you know, there'll be a lot of expert, you know, testimony back and forth about the real effect. You know, and their theory also is that they intentionally designed the platform to be addictive. I think that's not the easiest thing to prove. But then there are other theories like, you know, product liability, unsafe product, deceptive advertising, things like that.
0: Yeah, I mean, again, this is a landmark case, Robin, could set a major precedent for other tech companies. What kind of changes to these platforms can actually be enforced? I mean, Meta could potentially be forced to remove addictive features such as the infinite scrolling that we all tend to do. I mean, yeah. I know I spend way too much time on the platform.
3: Yeah, I see this being and making a huge difference. You said it absolutely correctly. This is a landmark case. This is the first case. These are four states that are before this judge. These are the first few days of a trial. There are 25 other states waiting in the wings. There are other individual plaintiffs waiting in the wings. This is right now just Meta. There are other social media companies that are being implicated. I think this has long-term effects and is really going to set the stage for how these social media platforms operate.
1: So, Doug, a lot of people, including myself, are wondering about this, these, you know, the damages here, the $4 trillion that these states are asking for. What I'm wondering, what a lot of people are wondering, that's more than Meta's market cap, right? It's like more than they're worth. Realistically, are they going to have to pay that? Or what is this, what do you think that this is going to look like in terms of damages when all is said and done here?
2: Yeah, no, I always, you know, find it interesting how it gets reported when lawyers put in what you call like the ad damnum clause, which is where they ask for the amount. And the headlines are always they're seeking, you know, $10 billion, or in this case, $4 trillion, as you said, Kyle. But the reality is, no, if there's an adverse verdict against them, it's not going to be $4 trillion bucks, is my crystal ball prediction. And if it were for $4 trillion, to answer your question, no, they would not. They would basically be out of business. But, you know, we'll see what happens. Again, broken record in New Mexico, it was well over $900 million. So, you know, we'll see what happens.
0: Yeah, I mean, and Robin, too, this isn't the first time Mark Zuckerberg, he's faced accusations of creating platforms that harm children, yet very little has been done to fix this. Is it because maybe the addictive algorithms are what bring in that dough?
3: Yeah, I mean, it's interesting. This case is really going to put things front and center, I think. Mark Zuckerberg will have to testify. He's going to be, there are employees of Facebook that are coming forward and speaking out. It's going to be really interesting what this does going forward. I think it's something that will not be ignored.
1: Yeah, so final thoughts for both of you. Doug, I'll start with you. What do you think is the outcome in this case here for Meta?
2: Well, it's a little bit like the tobacco litigation, seriously,
0: right,
2: now, which
0: exactly.
2: is that, you know, this percolates along and there'll be many other cases, as Robin correctly pointed out. So I think, you know, this isn't the last case is the point. I can't really predict what will happen in this one, but there will be a number of cases just like the whole tobacco situation.
1: Yeah. What do you think, Robin?
3: Yeah. Too soon to predict the outcome, but this is an important case. Mm-hmm. Meta's taking it very seriously. And I think how this first test case goes will be a litmus test for what's going to happen in the future.
1: A really, really good
0: Definitely.
1: Insight. Thank you so much for being here to the both of you. Doug Burns and Robin Nunn. Thanks again.
0: Thanks, guys.
2: A pleasure.
0: Well, more to come, Making America Safe Again, an exclusive look at some major improvements on the southern border.
1: And as we head to the break, we're going to take a live look at Washington, D.C. There we go, the National Mall, preparing for a truly historic event in the Freedom 250 Grand Prix. We're going to speak to a driver who has driven that course in just a little bit. We're all amped up for that. So stay with us for Wake Up America Weekend after the break.

0: Welcome back. We'll take a look at some of this weekend's top headlines. So the Supreme Court has temporarily cleared the way for President Trump to continue construction on his White House ballroom project. Chief Justice John Roberts issued an administrative stay blocking a lower court's injunction. The National Trust for Historic Preservation is suing to halt this project. The full Supreme Court could still review and lift the stay, though.
1: Prince Harry is returning to the United Kingdom with his wife, Meghan Markle, and their children. This comes 6 years after their dramatic exit from the royal family. While there is no clear answer as to what inspired this move, Prince Harry, being the fifth in line to the throne, has expressed an interest in reconciliation, leaving some wondering if the royal rift could be repaired.
0: Jury's out on that one. All right, TikTok will have to open its wallet after agreeing to a $400 million settlement. This comes after the DOJ sued the platform back in 2024 for allegedly failing to protect children's privacy and collecting their information. Children. So they will be required to pay $300 million up front. And this move by the DOJ is intended to ensure American families remain protected.
1: Well, border security, it's a top priority for the Trump administration. And while work on the border infrastructure continues, Border Patrol tells us what's being done so far. It's really making a big difference.
0: Oh, it definitely is. Yeah. Newsmax is getting an exclusive look at the improvements made on the border in Southern California. Newsmax correspondent Joe Moeller joined Border Patrol and reports from San Diego, California.
2: President Donald Trump's border infrastructure improvement started during his first term, but during the Biden administration, a lot of that work was paused. Since President Trump took office a year and a half ago, a lot of that work has restarted. And we're here in the San Diego sector to see the results so far.
3: Along the U.S.-Mexico border, crews have been working to close gaps and strengthen existing barriers.
4: We're looking at what the most secure border in our history has been.
3: San Diego Sector Border Patrol Assistant Chief Alfonso Martinez is giving us a look at what's been done here so far.
4: This area is a location where historically we've had large groups of migrants come across.
3: We are southeast of San Diego, across the border from Tijuana. This is where the border fence used to simply end.
5: And how many people are coming across during the Biden administration?
4: Thousands. You're looking at approximately 1,000 per day.
3: During his first term, President Trump's improvements were started, but that was stopped during the Biden administration. Today, this is what it looks like after work picked back up.
5: Are people still trying to get across these?
4: We still have people trying to get across, but the difference is drastic. So you're looking at, in 2024, for example, we had over 330,000 people who were trying to cross. That shot down in 2025 to about 50,000, and now we're at a all-time low of approximately 8,500 that we have for fiscal year of 2026. So that's approximately 30 people per day that we're arresting.
3: On top of the physical barriers, technology is constantly being updated.
4: Yeah, if you look at the top of the mountain, a well draw, you'll have one of our cameras up there systems.
5: Way up there?
4: Yep. We've been using AI-driven systems to be able to detect automatically.
3: More money is allowing for more manpower as well.
4: We rely a lot on our agents, of which we're looking to get up to about 2,800 here in this sector. Right now, we have about 300 in the academy, so more manpower is coming.
5: Barbed wire's new. When was that put in?
4: That was put in last year. It was put up extremely quick by the Marines.
5: You think it's made a difference?
4: Extremely.
3: The barriers end at the Pacific Ocean.
4: Historically, what we'd have is you'd have people that passed rugs through there, closed off this area here so that people can't come into the border infrastructure system area.
5: It's pretty hard for someone to swim across. I think there's always somebody here, right?
4: There is, yes.
3: For now, construction continues along the southern border.
4: We're looking forward to seeing the entire wall constructed.
3: Martinez says what's been done so far is working.
4: This is what a secure border should look like. We have the example of what we went through in the past. With the wall completed, it'll make it a lot more difficult for those groups to get over.
2: Martinez says a lot of the apprehensions they are seeing today are happening in eastern San Diego County, where there's still a gap in the border infrastructure. He says construction's currently underway to fill that gap. Reporting in San Diego County along the U.S.-Mexico border, Joe Moeller, Newsmax.
0: That was some great work by Joe Moeller. It really is. All right,
1: great
0: time
1: reporting.
0: To bring in our special guests once again, Amy Robbins and Bill Spadia. Welcome back to the couch here. Well, are you surprised, Bill, with how fast President Trump was able to get that border secure?
6: No, not at all. Number one, he campaigned on that. He had started the job in his first term. But number two, it was just a function of Joe Biden did nothing. So, you know, it was once wide open. Right. So when you restarted, like the bar was set at zero.
0: Yeah.
6: So I think it was impressive. It is one campaign promise that the president truly followed through on. And I think that as we head into these midterms, people should be mindful that it was Democratic policies that opened the border.
7: That's a really good
6: 20
7: point.
6: Million.
8: Yeah. Yeah, I got to say, I don't think I was shocked that it happened so fast, but mm-hmm. I was more shocked that it happened so fast in California. Mm-hmm. Because you think about the states that are more friendly to working with the federal government to get these implemented and put into place. But some place like California, who typically has an aversion to doing any type of deterrence or anything at the border, it's pretty amazing that they were able to do this.
0: Yeah, Bill, I want to touch upon what you just said right there, because this is important. You know, come midterms, I feel like the border thing happened right at the beginning of Trump's second term.
8: Right.
0: And people maybe have kind of forgotten about it a little bit, that there was an incredible achievement. And to your point, I mean, I think they need to be reminded that, again, when the Democrats were in the administration, that people were just they were flying people into the United States.
6: I mean, they were just coming across the river, coming around the wall in the ocean. I mean, we spent time at the Texas border and and you're in Texas. Mm-hmm. I mean, you know this, that the border was so dangerous a situation because you had a lack of border patrol personnel and vehicles. And you're talking about the human trafficking coming across the Rio Grande was just unimaginable. So it could get worse. We cannot go back. We've got to go forward. That's the big thing.
8: Yeah, and it turns out we just needed a new president to fix this issue and problem solved. But to your point, Kyle, I mean, ultimately, it does seem like a little bit maybe of could it have been intentional to allow so many people to come in? And now we're all forgetting it because it was a big win that happened a while ago, Amy. But this was an important win by the administration.
9: I don't think anyone questions if the move is intentional or not to allow these people to come across the border. I mean, we're talking about tens of millions of people over just 4 years, and that was just during the Biden administration. And I think when you really look at the trajectory of where the Democrat Party is going and some of these policies that they're proposing that they want to get done, they can't get it done without a forever voter base. The best way to do that, allow millions of unvetted people come here, give them entitlements, and you have a forever voter base. And I mean, at the end of the day, that is the long-term goal
0: just
9: here.
0: So obvious when they did that. So I do. Do you want?
6: I was just going to say that's a great point because you have blue states like New Jersey that give driver's licenses to illegals, and once you started that path, they connected motor vehicles to voter registration. Yeah. So we wonder why places like New Jersey have tens of thousands of people on the rolls that are illegal.
0: We weren't even trying to hide.
9: Exactly.
0: I do want to pivot here. We've talked about this on the show because this is, speaking of national security here, so the Supreme Court, they made that major decision to allow construction of the ballroom to continue. Bill, you and I have talked about this. I think the greatest line that we had is like, they just can't leave a hole in the ground. But
8: what's the alternative?
6: Right. What are you going to do?
0: This was a huge decision here because they can continue construction while the Supreme Court, decides.
8: Yeah.
6: The issue makes me crazy, right? So first of all, I want to hear President Trump stop fighting over it. Like, just build it, because I think it's a major distraction, number one. Number two, obviously, they were going to keep building
0: it. It's going to get done.
6: You know, but I think they're making a legal argument when it comes to this being about national security. The reality is that other presidents have upgraded the White House. It was time for the White House to be upgraded.
0: That's the point.
6: And this is just, it was a distraction from the Democrats. I think, unfortunately, Trump took a little bit of the bait, political on Twitter and Truth Social. Now, let's just get it done.
8: And President Xi is coming to the United States September 24th, so we want a nice White House to show him.
9: Well, I mean, hopefully it's done by then. Yeah, I mean, like, we did nice streets in San Francisco.
8: Right.
9: It'd be nice to have something nice in the White House, too. But I think this is a great project. Obviously, like, it's very needed. And I think that we learned that after the White House Correspondents' Center that, look, this is not just for President Trump, where he isn't even going to get to use this. You know, this is
8: true.
9: Future generations, presidents, and keeping people safe all across the
0: nation. It's important. We need to stop setting up tents when we host foreign dignitaries.
8: It's embarrassing. Yeah.
0: Right. Amy Robbins, Bill Spadia, thanks again. All right, more to come this morning on Wake Up America Weekend. A very dangerous movement in the Democratic Party coming into the mainstream. What that means heading into November in the midterms.
8: Plus, schools are adopting technology at a rapid pace. Why your kids could soon be learning from robots.
0: No.

0: You're watching An American Moment.
1: Welcome back. So Kentucky parents are not happy after discovering their middle school children were given extremely inaccurate education materials that were generated by AI. One of the most the worst examples, rather, being the U.S. map, where numerous states were misspelled. Kentucky was mislabeled as Venecky. Georgia was misspelled as Sorgia with an S. And New Mexico was mislabeled as New Mizone. And this is just to name a few of some states that weren't even labeled at all, Krisha.
2: That's really, really off, Kyle. What an embarrassment. We'd like to discuss this and welcome into the conversation New Jersey Public Schools instructional coach and parent consultant Josephine Hunt and professor at Middlebury College Allison Stanger. Great to have you both with us this morning. Josephine, I mean, there are obviously so many mistakes in these charts, but the scariest part is, how did the teachers not notice? Is AI maybe making teachers lazy, too? I mean, we give teachers a lot of credit, but in this case, what happened?
3: It looks like what happened is that the human was removed from the tech. And it is a tool, right? And we should be using it as a tool. Everyone's using it. It's a very excellent capitalizing tool. But the problem is people are putting their name to AI without giving it any critical thinking. And we're teaching that to our students, how to be critical thinkers with the AI-generated materials. But yet sometimes adults are not following the same lessons. And so we have to always remember that we're putting our name on work. And if you're putting your name on that work, then you're responsible for what's on that. And I think the integrity is even bigger than that when it comes to this piece specifically. You know, all the stakeholders who are involved here, not just the students about the misspellings or the mislocations, it's even more so. It's a little insulting to get work that wasn't even checked over and is expected for you to take on and then, you know, handle it. So there's much more to this than just the actual inaccuracies of the information.
1: So, Allison, you've expressed your support of AI in the education system, specifically utilizing AI to help with writing. So how can we use AI to improve the learning experience for students rather than it doing all of the work itself for the students? How do we have a balance there?
4: Yeah, well, I wrote in the Wall Street Journal how AI helps me be a better writer. The question of the classroom is an entirely different matter. I couldn't agree more with the previous speaker. AI didn't fail kids in Kentucky. An adult who never checked the packet failed those kids. An adult who used the tool for something it's notoriously bad at, which is generating images. And I think when it comes to AI in the classroom, we really need to think this through very carefully, because AI is a power tool. And you don't hand a power tool to a child.
2: Yeah, it's something that we really have to think about, especially going forward. Can we even see AI ever peacefully coexisting, Josephine, with education, or will it only dumb down our society? Because in this case, it's not looking too good.
4: Yeah.
3: Well, it's
4: AI,
3: really
4: AI can make you smarter.
1: Hold on, Josephine.
4: Sorry, go ahead.
1: Go first.
3: it really is on how the policies are put into place and how we utilize it, right? It is a tool. And what's being seen right now is just in a conference about like how teachers are using it now in schools, is that we use students to use paper and pencil before we even start using the tech, so that our students are proactively doing the work and the thinking prior to getting any supports or scaffolds specifically through AI. So it's really been implemented in a really great manner where students are working on paper and pencil for multiple purposes and then taking screenshots of that raw data. Mm-hmm. And then they look to see like, how did AI help them? It's there are many ways to really capitalize on this.
2: Okay. Yeah,
1: Allison, did you have some thoughts on that?
2: Yeah.
4: Yeah, just two quick points. The real choice, I think, isn't AI versus no AI. Mm-hmm. It's supervised versus unsupervised use.
2: Yeah.
4: And I would just underscore another point, which is that none of us voted for this experiment. It's the same thing with social media. And that's why I've written a book called Who Elected Big Tech?
1: To
4: come to terms with some of those questions.
1: So a question to you both here, final thoughts. Mm-hmm. I mean, Allison, we'll just keep going with you real quick here. I mean, what do we think about, are you worried about students using AI to do their work for them? What are your thoughts on that?
4: Oh, absolutely. That's happening. And at universities, professors are banning the use of AI. And of course, students do it anyway. So my argument is if they're going to use it, we need to model how it should be used. And the fact of the matter is, it takes a lot of time to use AI well. It's really a collaborator. And we've got to keep humans in the driver's seat. And that includes our children especially.
2: Yeah, Josephine, do you agree with that?
3: Yes, I agree with that. It's definitely a tool, and we have to keep the humans first, keep them learning.
4: Yeah. Absolutely.
1: Josephine Hunt and Allison Stanger, thank you so much for joining us this morning. We appreciate your time.
2: Thanks, ladies.
3: Thank you so much for having us.
4: Thanks.
3: Thank you.
4: Take care.
2: Bye-bye. Well, more to come. Byron Donalds making history in Florida, but a surprising win for socialism causing shockwaves in the Sunshine State.
1: And as we head into the break, we'll take another live look at the second World Humanoid Robot Games in Beijing. Oh, they're playing table tennis now.
2: Oh, they can do it all. These guys are really great. Oh,
1: okay,
2: my goodness.
1: So in these games, more than 2,000 robots from 16 countries are competing there. This is the craziest thing. I would understand them running,
2: right,
1: or like playing soccer. Ping pong is a look at this.
2: Hand-eye coordination. How are they able to do that so well?
1: I don't know whether to be impressed or if I'm just freaking out.
2: Yeah, one or the other.
1: All right, stay with us. We'll be right back.

0: levels at this IndyCar race going to reach about 135 decibels. Now, in all, this race is going to span for a total of 147 laps. That's equal to 250 miles, of course, all in honor of our birthday, America's 250th birthday celebrations. And this is really the final event culminating in all of that. And you can see over here, Pennsylvania Avenue on the tail end, the U.S. Capitol. Let's talk about the track as well, because that's the most important. It's going to go by the U.S. Capitol there on Pennsylvania Avenue. There's going to be a pit lane right outside the White House. This is almost a two-mile track. But as you can see, preparations still getting underway. You can see all of the drivers' pit crews there. Look at that, number 5, number 66, number 26. And Newsmax caught up with some of these drivers, and it's safe to say they are pretty excited. Listen to one of them.
1: So I'm super excited about it, and you know, getting to scope it all out and see the White House and all the monuments from on track is going to be pretty incredible. So it's hard to envision a bigger event than this being, you know, America's 250th anniversary at the Capitol. I can't think of anything else that would be bigger, honestly. It's really, this is going to be a once-in-a-lifetime event, and I don't see anything topping this for a long time. It's awesome to have the support of President.
0: So security, obviously, very tight, including the airspace over the racetrack itself. Today, the FAA has put in some airspace restrictions from about 10:15 to 1:15 today. We're still waiting to see what the restrictions in the airspace are going to be tomorrow. Tomorrow, of course, President Trump will be here on hand for the actual IndyCar Series race. So this is really just shaping up. A lot of people still getting here, coming through the gates. We're going to be here speaking to fans and speaking to some of these dignitaries here throughout the course of the weekend. Kyle, Krisha.
2: Wow.
3: This is so cool, Andrew.
4: What a scene that is. So, Andrew, we were just talking about the fact that the National Mall is unrecognizable right now. Can you take us through some of the infrastructure that they've had to put in place? Because these are cars that are going to be going 185 miles an hour, and it just looks like chain link fencing on either. But there's a lot more to it than that, correct?
0: Yeah, I mean, Kyle, some of the walls they had to put in place, 10,000 pounds, about, you know, a meter or 2 meters high in order to, you know, when the cars go by on the track to make sure they don't, you know, fly off the track. But this is right in the heart of the National Mall, of the nation's capital, the National Gallery of Art right behind me, also the National Archives. So this is truly a sight to behold. I mean, you heard from one of those drivers who is just really excited to see all of the memorials, the monuments in D.C. as they are going on this race. That's what I'll be looking forward to see how this all is pulled off. But as you can see, a lot of preparations in store. And also, you know, the D.C. streets, one of the big questions was, were they able to do this? And some of the Penske Corporation members who are tasked with putting all of this on said, they are. They're going to be covering some of the manholes and the potholes with silicone in order to smooth them over so they don't just, like, pop up during the race because these cars are going so fast. They have also pledged to, you know, repair any of the roads if they are damaged due to this race here. So we'll just have to wait and see. But D.C. officials are saying this isn't going to be a quick scrap after the race is all done. It's going to take a few weeks to have the nation's capital get back to normal, Kyle.
4: Andrew, once again, as per usual, great reporting. Mm-hmm. It's so great to have you there bringing us these images. Thank you so much. Andrew Kraft.
3: Yeah, you got a good gig there, Andrew.
0: Thank you.
4: All right, we're going to go to this now. Krisha, it is neck and neck in that race, race for Senate in Texas.
3: Yeah, pretty surprising. Several polls say it's a toss-up between Republican Ken Paxton and Democrat James Tallarico, and some surveys list the race as a dead heat basically through July, while others show them within a margin of error. So let's bring in former senior advisor for the Trump administration and candidate for lieutenant governor there of Oklahoma. T.W. Shannon, good to have you, sir. Also with us is New York Times bestselling author and journalist Ellis Hennigan. We have our special guests back as well, Amy Robbins and Bill Spadia. Good to have you all. So, Ellis, I'm going to start with you here. Senator John.

0: John Cornyn, he lost his runoff race to Paxton in May, but he's had the seat for 20 years. So do you think we'll actually see Texas, a leader there who is a Democrat? I mean, Texas isn't exactly a blue state, as we know.
1: Oh, just get ready. I mean, it didn't used to be for a long time. But listen, I think a lot of Americans, including many Texans, are just frustrated with the way things are going. They want politicians who will look out after them, who will get us low prices and get us out of these endless wars and won't just be looking out for the billionaires or enriching their own families. So this is the perfect moment for Texas to turn blue. And Tallarico is turning out to be a much tougher candidate than a lot of his detractors were earlier thinking.
2: So I don't know, Beto O'Rourke and Ted Cruz were neck and neck for a while there. And then Ted Cruz pulled it out. So TW, good morning to you, sir. Always great to see you on the show. So, I mean, what would it mean for the future of Texas and the administration if the Lone Star State selects a Democrat? It just seems kind of like the values don't really, that they kind of clash.
3: Sure. Well, as always, Ellis is spouting the talking points of the Democrat Party. But let me tell you about the reality of what's happening on the ground. I'm 200 miles from the Texas border here in Oklahoma, and I can tell you, Tallarico doesn't have a chance. When you poll real Texans about what's happening, likely voters, as opposed to just registered voters, you'll see the margin is very different. This is what the Democrats have been saying every single election. They talk about the prospects of Texas turning blue. Now, Texas has some real problems because they've allowed immigration to overtake certain parts of that state. They've allowed H-1B visa holders to dominate in many areas. But the reality is Americans see through what's happening with this socialist party. And make no doubt about it, Tallarico is a part of that Democrat socialist movement. People who basically preach socialism, but they all live through capitalism. That's exactly what happens with the socialist movement. So I wouldn't worry about Texas too much. The Democrats have their own problems, and the reason they have a problem is because they don't have a leader. They don't have a plan. You cannot win elections by just saying, I hate Donald Trump. You got to have a plan for America, and they don't. I'm not worried about Texas. I'm worried about America if this country goes blue.
0: Well, that is a major problem, and we may be seeing a generational shift, Bill, on the economics of the United States. There's a CBS YouGov poll. It says only 9% of Americans under 30 years old have a, quote, very positive view of capitalism. I mean, how concerning is this to you?
4: Well, it's concerning, but in part, it's the poor messaging of the Republican Party. I mean, what these kids are reacting to is what they think is capitalism, but it's really corporatism. They are reacting to the anti-big corporations, the billionaires. They're reacting to something. And the Democrats, and I agree with TW, he's right about the polling. First of all, polling has been a mess over the past couple of years. So I don't buy the polls at all.
2: No.
4: But that aside, I mean, I do think Paxton's going to win. But that said, the Republicans have to understand why these Democrat socialists are winning primaries and why, in some cases, they're getting elected to office, like Mamdani in New York, talking about housing, talking about food costs. Mm-hmm. Republicans also need a plan. And right now, that plan's unclear.
2: Yeah, so to that point, what was it? 9% of people under the age of 30 don't view capitalism favorably. How do we change that? How do we bring that number up?
5: Well, first off, yes, there is cause for concern when 58% of Democrats are aligning with socialism. But I think the numbers tell a different story. And I want to talk about this really quick. Because when you look at the 29 House-backed candidates during this primary cycle, only 9 of them have won, and they all won in deep blue progressive urban areas. So that's not surprising that it's taking off in those areas. But look at the other 17 that have lost. All of the purple swing state areas did not choose the DSA candidate. So that does have to be some sort of silver lining that we say the moderates and the mainstream America is not buying what the communists are selling. And I think that gives us hope going into the midterm election that if the Republicans just start doing their job on messaging, then we have a chance because there's still power with the people.
3: Yeah. Hey, can I get in here just about those 9% of people under 30? The problem with the 9% of 30-year-olds, 80% of them still live at home and on their parents' insurance. When they start becoming earning wage earners themselves, they'll reject that FICA fella very quickly.
2: All right, Ellis, final thought to you here. Are you concerned about the rise of socialism within the Democratic Party?
1: No, I think those labels are stuck in the 1950s. They have nothing to do with what's happening out there. I love it when TW has nothing to worry about. He thinks everything's going to just go great in November. So, TW, you stick with that. What I'm going to focus on is candidates who are suited to the districts they are running in. Tallarico is very different from Mamdani. You run the people who can win it. Seriously, you guys just think everything is going great. Just keep sticking with that. And I'm going to come back and see you in November. We'll see how things turn out.
0: But are they really that different, Ellis? I mean, I think they're all signing up for this DSA platform.
1: Yes, they're different.
0: I don't know.
1: Absolutely, they're different. And to use words like communist, by the way, that's just silly. People laugh at you when you say that. Well, that's not what's happening here. People want politicians who look out for them.
2: That label's pretty accurate. But we have to leave TW Shannon Ellis. And again, thank you.
1: See you in November, guys.
2: Thank you for some great time.
1: See you in November.
2: All right. And, of course, Amy Robbins, Bill Spadia.
0: Yeah,
2: thanks for being here. We'll see you back here shortly.
0: Well, more to come. A WNBA team debuting a new mascot. And, of course, they didn't have any pronouns. You won't believe this one.
2: Of course not, and I do believe it. All right, mm-hmm. We're celebrating National Park Month, and Jackie sent us this beautiful shot of... Look at that picture, by the way.
0: Gorgeous.
2: So that's Grand Teton National Park in Wyoming. Stunning picture, obviously, there. So we love seeing your photos here at Wake Up America Weekend. So if you scan that QR code right there on the right side of your screen, that's going to take you to our Instagram page, at Kyle and Kenzie, and you can submit your photos there. We're going to air them all weekend long. And you're also going to get a sneak peek of today's trivia challenge. Hint, it's on national parks. I'm going to blow that one, I guarantee.
0: All
2: right, stay with us. We'll be right back.

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1: Welcome back. So Florida voters went to the polls this week in the first big primary test of the midterm season, and the results are already reshaping the road to November. Congressman Byron Donalds capturing the Republican nomination for governor with President Trump's endorsement, while Democrats took a sharp turn to the left. So Florida Congressman Greg Stubbe joins us now. Good morning, sir. Always great to have you. So your colleague, Congressman Byron Donalds, won the Republican nomination for governor with President Trump's backing, and he's now favored to keep Florida red this fall. So what does his win tell you about where the Republican Party and Florida are heading?
2: Well, obviously, Trump still has a lot of sway in the great state of Florida, and primary voting Republicans obviously have a ton of influence there. I think what is interesting and what has surprised me, the biggest takeaway from the election for me was how far left the Democrats have gone by nominating a openly DSA supporting candidate in the Senate race against Ashley Moody. Now, it's great news for Ashley Moody because I think she easily slides in and wins her reelection because she was appointed. But the fact that Democrats are going to appoint somebody so far to the left with such left-leaning issues and progressive policies shows you how far left the primary voting Democrats are, even in Florida. And I don't think that's going to bode well for them at all during the general election.
3: Yeah, exactly, Congressman. That was the major upset in Florida that people were watching on the other side of the aisle. The self-described Democrat socialism, you were just alluding to it. Angie Nixon knocking off Alex Vindman, a far better funded, I think he was funded 6-1 establishment candidate for the open Senate seat. So we're seeing this same story play out in the Democrat primaries across the country. I mean, do you think that we could take this seriously? Here she is with a bullhorn.
2: Well, I did another interview and I said Ashley Moody should debate her like every single day because her policies are so unrealistic to Floridians and rejected by Floridians. You know, socialism and communism isn't something that does well in South Florida, where there are a lot of Cuban refugees and Venezuelan refugees who fled socialist and communist regimes to come to freedom in a democratic republic. So that's just not going to play well in Florida. And those policies are so far left. We have an all-Republican cabinet. We have a two-thirds majority House and Senate in the great state of Florida. So those just aren't going to sit well. And what's crazy is that, like you alluded to, Vindman had $17 million in the bank. She didn't even have $1 million in the bank. So for that groundswell in the Democratic primary to nominate somebody like that, that's so far left and just out of touch with Floridian voters, it's not going to work in the general election. I've actually seen reporting where Democrats just aren't even going to send money to Florida in the Senate race because they know she doesn't have a chance to win.
1: Congressman, I think there's such a good point there about these people fleeing socialist, communist countries. They don't want to come to a country where that has an uprising or where that could be a possibility for them, or the state in Florida. So it's going to be very interesting to see how that whole thing plays out. But Congressman Greg Stubbe, thanks again for joining us, sir. We appreciate your time.
2: Yeah, anytime.
3: Thank you.
1: All right, plenty more to come this morning on Wake Up America Weekend. A special election in South Carolina this week. Why that could have huge implications on foreign policy.
3: Plus, she went in for surgery, but a hospital error leaves a woman paralyzed. The unbelievable story that will give you chills.
1: And speaking of chills, we're going to take another live look. I can't watch any more of this footage.
3: Yeah,
1: it's just freaking
3: me out.
1: This
3: is coming.
1: So this is the Beijing second annual humanoid robot games in Beijing, China.
3: Look how they're running in unison. They're all coordinated.
1: I am rarely at a loss for words, but this footage is just, have we not learned anything from the Terminator movies?
3: Apparently not.
1: All right. Stay with us. We'll be right back. Yikes.

0: Darlene is somebody I've known for a long time. I asked her to do this. I said, Darlene, you got to do it. Because everyone loves her. Everyone respects her. I've known her through Lindsay. I've known her for a long time. I think Lindsay respected Darlene more than any other person he knows, including me. That does not make me happy. I'm not happy about that.
1: That's President Trump making a last-minute push for Senator Darlene Graham ahead of Tuesday's Republican runoff for the U.S. Senate seat in South Carolina that was left vacant by the death of her brother, Lindsey Graham. So we're going to discuss the midterms here. We'd like to welcome in host of America Right Now, Tom Basile. Tom, always great to see you. We're also joined by our special guests, Bill Spadia and Amy Robbins. So do we have Tom?
2: There he is.
1: All right. We just didn't come up on the screen. So, Tom, Senator Darlene Graham facing growing scrutiny after a debate answer on the national security when she was asked by our very own Greta Van Susteren. Check this out.
3: Are Taiwan and the South China Sea national security issues for the United States? And if so, why or how?
4: I'm just going to be honest here. I'm not that informed on national security, so. But I do support the military.
1: So, Tom, it's not the best look in the world, but I mean, can Darlene Graham, can she recover from this gaffe ahead of Tuesday's Republican runoff?
5: Look, if she gets over the finish line, it's going to because of her relationship to her brother. And look, it was a very bad debate for her. You've got the notes and the page there hanging over the lectern. Her team did a very poor job of prepping her. Taiwan, from a national security standpoint, next to Iran, is the number two question, and she couldn't answer it. She's also running against somebody that South Carolinians know very well. Ralph Norman has been around a long time. He's been a fixture in politics in South Carolina. He just had run for governor. So it's going to be very difficult for her to, I think, recover from that. I've heard rumors that even her own internals are not great right now. But Tuesday's going to be a big day, and also it's going to be a big day for the president because he really went all in on her when some people said he probably should not have done that.
2: Yeah, we will be watching closely. Mm-hmm. Bill, Darlene went from an 89% chance of defeating Congressman Ralph Norman on the prediction market, on Pauly market, and then to 67% after the debate. So how concerning is her lack of experience pertaining to national security or what she admitted to there?
6: It's on full display. She just doesn't belong in the United States Senate. And I think that President Trump made an enormous mistake on endorsing it, because remember, all of those poly markets, all of the polling, this was all about President Trump. This was not about South Carolinians. This was not about her as a candidate. And then you look at it. Look, I think that South Carolinians are looking at this and saying, we want leadership, not legacy. And, you know, this is personal for the president. So I get it. When this first happened, when Lindsey Graham first passed away, a lot of us talking right here said, boy, maybe appoint his sister as a placeholder to have the respect for the family, the legacy. I get all that. And then get behind somebody who is actually qualified and experienced to do the job. And I think Ralph Norman is going to pull ahead.
1: Yeah, so Amy, we're going to turn to the Florida. We just talked about the Florida primaries with the Congressman Stubbe, Republican Byron Donalds advanced to the general election. But we were talking about the rise of democratic socialism and the socialists. I mean, do you think that these Democrat candidates stand a chance in Florida?
7: No, I think that this was really interesting, first off, that Angie won this primary as a Democrat Socialist of America, because Florida is red. It is deep red. It has been red, over the last several years. And so it was very kind of shocking that she won, because there were other DSA-backed candidates that didn't win their House primary. So I think that is very telling. We're going to have to see. But no, I think that they handed the Republicans a win with that one. They actually probably made it a little bit easier for them to win in the general election. And I don't think it's necessarily something to be hugely alarmed about right now in the state of Florida.
1: Yeah,
2: Tom, how do you see it? Do you see this as an easier way to potentially pick up some of these House seats? The Republicans, some are saying that the DSA is the best gift that they've ever received in the fact that we're dealing with the Iran war, we're dealing with tariffs and other issues. What's your take on it?
5: Look, I think that Republicans need to take this very seriously because the Democratic Socialists, one of the things that they're very good at is that, one, they have a message. The liberals in the Democratic Party, the traditional liberals right now, don't have a message. The people who are talking to voters are the DSA candidates. And even though their ideas are wacky, they still have ideas. Their ideas are even unconstitutional, but they still have ideas. They're also very good at mobilizing voters, and they're good at building infrastructure. So Republicans need to take it seriously and can't sit back and say, oh, my candidate is just going to win because they're up against a DSA-backed candidate. And on the governor's race there, it's time for the current governor, Ron DeSantis, to ensure that Republicans do come together and they do drive out as much turnout as possible to solidify Republicans in Florida as a conservative Republican majority and keep it there.
1: So we're also going to welcome in former Trump spokesperson Liz Harrington. Liz, welcome to the program. Great to have you here. So a couple of questions for you. Your final thoughts here on this segment about, we're talking about the rise.
5: The liberals in the Democratic Party, the traditional liberals right now, don't have a message. The people who are talking to voters are the DSA candidates. And even though their ideas are wacky, they still have ideas. Their ideas are even unconstitutional, but they still have ideas. They're also very good at mobilizing voters, and they're good at building infrastructure. So Republicans need to take it seriously and can't sit back and say, oh, my candidate is just is going to win because they're up against a DSA-backed candidate. And on the governor's race there, it's time for the current governor, Ron DeSantis, to ensure that Republicans do come together and they do drive out as much turnout as possible to solidify Republicans in Florida as a conservative Republican majority and keep it there.
1: So we're also going to welcome in former Trump spokesperson Liz Harrington. Liz, welcome to the program. Great to have you here. So a couple of questions for you. Your final thoughts here on this segment about, we're talking about the rise of Democratic socialists within the Democratic Party. But I do want to start with the unfortunate gaffe from Senator Graham the other night at the debate. Get your thoughts on that.
8: Yes, good morning. I'm really kind of surprised that she wasn't more prepared for this big stage. I mean, she has a lot of, you know, her brother's staff around her. I'm kind of shocked they didn't kind of coach her a little bit better, because that is a really, you know, kind of startling to the voters. They just weren't expecting that. And I tend to agree. I think it really hurts her. You know, in a lot of cases, President Trump's endorsement is enough, but not necessarily in this kind of odd situation. So I think it might be really difficult for the voters to swallow.
1: Yeah, and also your thoughts, final thoughts here on the rise of socialism within the Democratic Party, and do they stand a chance in the state of Florida?
8: I absolutely agree that Republicans have to take it seriously. President Trump getting involved, having a midterm convention is a big boost. They need to get big turnout because he's not going to be on the ballot. But we have to take this seriously and pass President Trump's agenda to get Republicans motivated to defeat this really nefarious movement in November.
1: All right, Liz Harrington. Tom Basile, thank you so much for joining us this
8: morning.
1: Thank you. And you can catch Tom Basile right on America Right Now. It comes on right after our show at 9 a.m. sharp. You do not want to miss that.
2: Yeah, thank you, Liz Harrington, as well. And Bill and Amy, thank you guys. Stick around.
1: All right, plenty more to come this morning on Wake Up America Weekend. You're looking at one of the many beautiful national parks that America has to offer, but do you know their names? See if you can figure them out in today's trivia challenge.
2: But before we go, let's take a live look at Blue Mountain Lake in New York. It looks like a really beautiful day, amazing day to be in Mother Nature. I'd like to be there maybe after the show.
1: Yep.
2: We'll be right back.

0: You're watching An American Moment.
1: Well, let's take a look at some of this weekend's top headlines. Toronto Tempo fans left confused and unhappy after Canada's only WNBA team unveiled their new mascot, Dez, the snapping turtle who uses the pronouns she/they. This controversial move follows the recent backlash Sophie Cunningham received after her statements against biological men in women's sports. And many are asking themselves why the sexuality of a mascot needs to be known.
2: Shocking. All right, a Nashville hospital under fire after incorrectly medicating four patients, leaving one woman paralyzed. The patients were supposed to receive an anesthetic prior to their surgeries, but were instead given potassium phosphate. The hospital has confirmed this error and released apologies to the families. Doctors are also assessing the woman left paralyzed to see if there may be any reversal options. Yikes.
1: And Paramount and Warner Brothers Discovery are meeting with the California Attorney General on Monday to discuss a settlement for their stalled $111 billion merger. While industry groups want a deal, the state says Paramount hasn't offered the required structural changes just yet.
2: That is a monster of an acquisition.
1: It's a major deal.
2: Two just tentpole, you know, iconic names in Hollywood, like converging. I can't see it. Yeah. All right. If you love the great outdoors, this is a special time of year to celebrate it.
1: Well, today is the first day of National Park Week, and people are being encouraged to explore nature, the park's long history, and join in on ranger programs. Now, entrance fees are being waived for U.S. citizens until Tuesday for the nation's park's 110th birthday.
2: Well, this is what we do on this show. If we have a really cool thing
1: That's
2: to
1: what
2: talk
1: we do.
2: About, this is we play games. So we have a very unique edition of our trivia today.
1: Oh, yeah.
2: Of course, we're joined by Bill Spadia, Amy Robbins, our special guest. Have you done trivia before?
3: No, I mean,
2: Bill
3: in
2: does.
3: General, yeah.
1: I've never done it either,
2: okay.
1: So this
2: That's
1: is
2: right.
1: new for me.
2: Okay.
1: No, Amy, let's
3: and
1: go, girl. Let's do
3: a
1: it.
3: Topic that I'm not feeling great about.
2: I don't feel great about this. So here's how this works. We have options. These are all national parks
4: all right.
2: here that we're holding.
4: All right.
1: Okay. All right.
2: So here's how it's going to work. We have a long list right mm-hmm. here, some of the most visited national parks in the country. We're going to see video or photos from certain places, and we have to guess the park that we're seeing from this list provided. And to make it even trickier, not all of these national parks will be the answer. Really, guys? All right, so this list is also on our Instagram account. I think it's up there, maybe not. But if you want to follow us, scan that QR code right there, at Kyle and Kenzie on Instagram. Give us a follow. All right, without further ado, we have to jump into the pool here.
1: Let's do it.
4: I don't recognize all the names. I don't even know all the parks.
2: No, neither do I. This is going to be an absolute disaster. So here's our first park. This is the one? All right. Wait. Okay, it's a video.
1: Oh, okay.
4: Oh.
2: That's
4: what is this park?
2: Yeah.
1: This particular park. Let's go around. Bill, what do you think?
4: Oh, boy.
2: I think it's...
4: I'm going to say Yosemite.
1: Okay.
4: It's one of the only parks on here I know.
1: Okay, that's a good one. Amy.
3: And is that a sequoia? Is that a redwood? I couldn't really tell.
2: Well, they're showing lots of different...
3: They're showing lots of things.
4: Sequoia,
3: I'm going to go with California, so let's go with, like,
2: It is definitely redwood. It's definitely California. They showed redwoods there.
3: Yeah.
1: Okay.
3: That's what I'm going with.
2: It's not redwoods.
1: All right. Kyle, what's your what?
2: I'm going to say redwood.
1: And I was going to say
2: Yosemite.
1: Acadia.
4: Look at that.
2: I knew it was Yosemite. Why didn't you guys show Half Dome?
1: Bill got it though. Bill, right?
4: You
1: said Yosemite. Okay.
4: One for
1: Bill. Okay. We got to get through these. Okay, let's go to number 2 if we can pull that up. Looks, again, very beautiful. Looking at our list right now, I'm going to say Zion Park because I like the sound of the name Zion.
2: It's not Zion because Zion's in Utah.
1: Oh, okay, just kidding. But I already stuck into
4: parks.
2: I
1: Kyle,
2: don't.
1: What do you
2: I
1: think?
2: Don't.
1: What's your...
4: I want to say Yosemite again.
2: I'm going to say Rainier.
3: All right.
4: Rainier?
3: That looks like Colorado to me. So Rocky Mountain?
2: All right, here we go. Answer is Glacier.
1: Oh, that makes sense because there's snow.
2: Oh, man. Okay, 0 for 2. All right.
4: Wow.
2: This is a just crazy.
1: They had 3 million visitors, by the way, at Glacier Park, just so you guys know.
2: 3 million?
1: That's a lot.
4: It's beautiful.
2: All right. Third question. Extremely gorgeous. This is very tricky, though. Okay, here we go. Gorgeous. Okay, that's obviously in the fall. Mountains. I don't see any pines. Oh, this is Colorado. Okay, what? Those are aspens.
4: So Rocky Mountain?
2: Let's all say Rocky Mountain.
5: Rocky Mountain.
2: Here we go.
1: Team group.
2: Effort. All right, Rocky Mountain. Here we go.
1: Team group.
2: Answer. We got it.
1: Yay! We did it. Okay.
2: I knew it was Colorado. Okay, around 4.2 million people checked out that park last year. Okay, we got to keep this rolling. We're running out of time.
1: Okay, on to our fourth. Here it is. What do you guys think? Another mountainous park.
2: In the fall, mountainous. That's Yellowstone.
1: Yellowstone again. No, I'm going to say
3: Yellowstone. Looks like an aerial view from the show. So,
1: when in doubt, choose Yellowstone.
3: Yeah, there you go.
2: All right, what do we got, guys?
4: Great Smoky Mountains.
2: I was kidding.
4: I didn't even guess. I just went with you on that. I had no idea.
2: Okay, so, all right, next one, guys. Bring
1: park
2: it up
1: number
2: here.
1: Five. And then I want to get to some of the tweets of what the national parks put out, because they're great.
3: Crater Lake. That looked like a lake.
2: Crater Lake. Yeah. I think that is Crater Lake.
4: All right, let's go with that. Well, I'm
2: just to keep it going.
1: I'm
2: going
1: to say,
2: what do you got,
1: Krista? Denali.
2: All right, what do we got? Olympic National.
1: Oh, wow.
4: Oh, boy.
2: We are dominating this segment right now. All right.
4: So,
2: our producers say the next one should be easy.
1: You guys, come on.
2: What? Okay.
1: Shenandoah.
2: That's Yellowstone. That's Yellowstone because of the geyser. Yeah, that's the geyser right there.
1: Geyser.
2: All right, it's Yellowstone. There it is.
4: All right.
1: Yeah, not the TV show.
2: Over 5 million people visit Yellowstone. That's a fun fact. All right, next one. This one looks like obviously on the coast there. That looks like Pacific Northwest, right? Mm-hmm. Washington, Oregon.
3: Olympic?
2: Yes.
1: Sure.
3: Maybe. Wait,
2: Mount Rainier? No, that's not Mount Rainier.
1: No, you can repeat. We had two yellow.
2: Kenai Fjords.
4: We can?
1: I think we can repeat.
2: Is it Kenai Ford? The Fjords? That looks like Fjords. What do you guys think?
1: I don't know.
4: Acadia?
2: Okay. God, these are gorgeous.
1: Let's see the answer if you guys can show us.
3: Oh, Acadia.
2: Acadia. Yeah, I was so close.
1: Okay. Okay, here's our last one of the day. Hopefully all of us can figure this out. Let's pull it up. I feel like you're really good
2: at
1: this.
2: That's Zion.
1: That's
3: Arizona?
1: Zion
2: National Park. Zion National Park
1: right there.
2: Boom. Shakalaka.
1: All right.
2: I got three of them today.
1: Yeah, you won.
2: Three of them. Did I win?
1: Oh, yeah. I think
4: you won.
1: You won.
4: I got one.
1: Yep. I got
2: all right. Amy, Christian, we're so sorry. That was a really hard trivia. We've had some easier trivias that I did worse on than that one.
4: I'm just happy we didn't have to draw anything today.
2: Yeah. That's it. Yeah. Bill.
4: Not good at that.
2: During the break, I'm going to tell you about the biggest snafu of all time.
1: Oh, I can't wait.
2: Actually, we have 30 seconds. I'm going to tell you. We played a superhero trivia, and we were asked to draw on a whiteboard the Spider-Man emblem, and Bill drew Batman.
1: Come on, Bill.
4: And what's worse is I could see them all drawing the Spider-Man. I'm like, didn't they listen to the question? In my head,
1: Bill,
4: boom.
1: Ultimate skeptic.
2: It was amazing. All right, well, Bill, always good to have you for trivia, and we hope you had a good time.
1: Thanks, Amy. Great work, Amy.
3: Thanks, guys.
2: All right, so guys, if you want to preview our trivia challenge each and every week, or just see what's happening behind the scenes, again, you can follow us on Instagram. You can scan that QR code right there, or go on on Instagram and search at Kyle and Kenzie. That's our handle. So yeah, give us a follow. And plenty more to come this morning on Wake Up America Weekend. Start your engines, everybody, because Freedom 250 just one day away with the Grand Prix there in the Washington Mall. We're going to speak to someone coming up next who has actually driven this course. You're not going to want to miss that.
1: Yeah, that'll be great. And as we head to break, a live look at Washington, D.C. ahead of the big day. We're going to show you all the road closures and the sounds. It's really
2: nuts,
1: electric in D.C. right now. Stick with us.

0: It's a little different.
1: Welcome back. So for the first time in history, the streets of our nation's capital are about to become a racetrack with IndyCars screaming past the Capitol and the Washington Monument to celebrate America's 250th birthday. And our next guest has already turned laps on that very course. And this weekend, he's going to lead the entire field to the green flag in the fastest seat in sports. IndyCar star Connor Daly joins us now. Connor, it is such a thrill to have you on the show. Thanks for your time this morning. So let's get right to it. You've driven this course, all right? You have a feel for this thing. What should drivers expect when they drive this thing at 180 miles an hour?
2: Well, thanks for having me. Honestly, the sights here are unbelievable. Like pretty much no other racetrack we've ever had on our schedule before. But what's unique about the track is actually just how fast and how nonstop it is. We don't really have extremely long straights to kind of chill for a second. This is just nonstop. I think the drivers will be really physically challenged this weekend because our cars obviously don't have power steering, no AC, no assists of any kind. So it's going to be tough. It's bumpy. Obviously, these are just regular streets that people are going to use next week. You know what I mean? And the week's coming. So it's a crazy one, but honestly, an honor to be here, it feels like, and everyone, every single driver is excited to go racing this weekend.
3: It's completely unprecedented, Connor, and you've got one of the coolest jobs the whole weekend. You're leading the field to the green in the two-seater, the fastest seat in sports. So explain to folks at home what exactly that means.
2: Well, honestly, we have a great situation here at IndyCar to where we've taken a real race car, and we've just extended it slightly and put a seat behind me. So, you know, the car is well capable of doing up to 200 miles an hour. It's very much still a race car. Same exact tires we use on the real race cars that are going, just about to go out behind me. And usually we have an incredible guest. Like this weekend looks like it's Commander Reed Wiseman from the Artemis mission, which is awesome. I want to go to space someday, so I'd like to.
3: In sports. So explain to folks at home what exactly that means.
2: Well, honestly, we have a great situation here at IndyCar to where we've taken a real race car and we've just extended it slightly and put a seat behind me. So, you know, the car is well capable of doing up to 200 miles an hour. It's very much still a race car. Same exact tires we use on the real race cars that are going, just about to go out behind me. And usually we have an incredible guest. Like this weekend looks like it's Commander Reed Wiseman from the Artemis mission, which is awesome. I want to go to space someday, so I'd like to talk to him about it, see if they can put me on one of those rockets. but for now, we'll have these rocket ships on wheels going around Washington, D.C.
1: So I want to talk about the race itself. So we were just talking about the course. It's a brand new street course, and street circuits in general are famously brutal. I mean, there's no room for error. Their walls feel like they probably feel like they're closing in. I wouldn't know. I've never been in one of these things. And it's very hard on the brakes. So who does this kind of track favor? And who are you watching to win when that green flag drops on Sunday?
2: Well, right now, I think the best team has been the Andretti team, the Andretti Global team on street courses. They've been very, very good. So guys like Kyle Kirkwood, Marcus Ericsson, Will Power, I think they'll be very, very good ones to watch. But when you have a street circuit like this, a brand new track, there are some drivers who just adjust to it a little bit better, too. So you have the big teams like Ganassi, Penske, and McLaren as well that are, of course, going to be in the fight. So it's really hard to tell until we kind of get to the end of the day today. Obviously, we got practice and qualifying today, and it's going to be fun to see who adjusts best and who is the bravest. Because at the end of the day, these street courses are almost really about who is willing to get closest to the walls every single lap.
1: So I was just going to follow up with you about that. So you have the difference between a street course like this, which you said is kind of shorter, tighter, that's not long straightaways. What is the difference, you know, in the mentality and the endurance between a street course like this, which is nonstop with the turns and what have you, and like a long oval, like a typical oval track that you guys drive on?
2: Yeah, obviously, you know, everyone knows the Indy 500. That's our Super Bowl, right? And that's, you know, that's our biggest oval. That's our biggest track. And, you know, the highest of speeds, you know, 245 miles an hour. We're not going to be doing 245 here, obviously. But, you know, you're definitely going to be going close to at least 190 miles an hour, which is still pretty fast for city streets. But this this type of track requires the utmost precision. I mean, the oval track like the Indianapolis Motor Speedway, the tiniest of mistakes and you're in the wall and it hurts really hard. This might be the tiniest mistake and you just clip the wall, but that wall might do that just enough damage to kind of throw you off for the rest of the day or the rest of the race or take you out of the race. So it's the tiniest of things here that, and precision is what matters the most.
3: Yeah, incredible precision. And this whole thing is, of course, about celebrating America's 250th birthday. It's free to the public, and racing has just been such a symbol of our country. As an American racer, what does it mean to you to see the sport you love front and center in such a celebration, really, like this?
2: To be honest, like, the Indy 500 obviously gets the, you know, the most attention that we've, you know, that we ever get during the year. But this race has truly brought an incredible amount of people and I think eyes to our sport. And our sport is really on the up right now. It's growing every weekend. The ratings are going up. The attention that we, I feel like, see. And I mean, we're racing in Washington, D.C. That's a massive step forward for our sport. And I think it's just cool for motorsport in general. Doesn't matter if you're an F1 fan, NASCAR fan, IndyCar fan. I feel like this is just, hey, we got to watch this. This is kind of unique. So really happy to be a part of this series and in the series again in the future. I am very sad that I'm not racing this weekend. Definitely very jealous of everyone out there, but I'll be back in the future, thankfully.
1: It's going to be one heck of an event, seriously. As Connor Daly, we really appreciate your time. Thanks for joining us this morning.
2: Thank you, guys.
3: Thanks, Connor.
1: All right, check this out. Sandra sending us this picture from Mount Rushmore,
3: rather.
1: Have you ever seen Mount Rushmore?
3: I have never seen it in person, but I love when President Trump was speaking in front of it. It was really incredible.
1: All right, so not exactly a national park.
3: But
1: managed by the National Park Service, so it still counts, and it's gorgeous. So again, we love seeing your photos here at Wake Up America Weekend. Just scan that QR code right there, click on our Instagram stories, and you can submit your national park photo and see them here all weekend long.
3: Yeah, does Central Park count? I'm just kidding. And as we head to here we go again with these robots. I mean, we have to go back to Beijing for the second World Humanoid Robot Games and take a look at that. Here they are sitting now. Before, they were marching in unison. A little scary, but it's better to see them maybe not moving. It doesn't creep us out as much.
1: This is creepy. All right, stay with us more Wake Up America Weekend after the break.

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1: And thank you so much for joining us today on Wake Up America Weekend. I'm Kyle Lauder.
2: And I'm Chrisia Lenzo. Don't go anywhere. Tom Basile is coming up with America Right Now, which is up next. We'll see you back here tomorrow morning at 7 a.m. sharp. Be right here and have a great day.
3: Coming up, freedom in the fast lane this weekend in our nation's capital. And we have Indy 500 Rookie of the Year Mick Schumacher is here with a preview of the big race. Plus, Secretary of the Interior Doug Burgum is with us to talk about that Freedom 250 Grand Prix and making D.C. great again. Why are Democrats so upset about it? Then Congressman Randy Fine joins us after his big primary win and the anti-Semitic ads against him that shocked the nation. And it's back to school for America's kids. What parents can do to get them in gear and keep teachers accountable. This is America Right Now.

0: And welcome to America Right Now. I'm Tom Basile. We begin this Saturday morning with that history being made in our nation's capital. The first road race, the Freedom 250 Grand Prix, is now underway with preliminary rounds starting at this hour. And that is where we find Newsmax's own Andrew Kraft with a preview. Andrew.
1: Tom, good morning to you. Yeah, we're here on the roof deck overlooking Pennsylvania Avenue, and in about 5 minutes' time, the first practice round is going to get underway here. Thankfully, the rain has held off for now. It was a little drizzly all morning, but I was recently told that some of the drivers prefer racing in the rain. They have rain tires, and it's somewhat more conducive just on a street track like this compared to a normal track like they're used to here. But a lot of the cars, they're in position outside their pit crews right now, gearing up for this first practice round Saturday today, mostly practice rounds, and then the last race of the day will be the qualifying race for tomorrow to determine the pole positions tomorrow for these drivers. But this is really quite something, and I've been speaking to a lot of fans as well. They're excited too. Listen to what some of them told me.
2: Well, it's going to be the most incredible event in the world. We have the coolest president in the world. Donald Trump is so wonderful and great to have something like this here in its history, and it's just going to be amazing.
3: I did not. As a matter of fact, I happened to be watching television. I had the TV.

0: bypass congressional approval. Of course, we know President Trump is expected to attend the Grand Prix tomorrow. Obviously, the marquee race is tomorrow, but there's going to be a total of 147 laps. Now, that amounts to about 250 miles. Of course, the significance and the symbolism of that is not lost. This is somewhat of the final culminating event in a summer chock full of events celebrating America 250, our 250th birthday celebration. So in just about a few minutes' time, you're going to hear the engines be revved. You're going to hear and see the first practice round on this brand new track. This has never been done before, Tom. I want to stress that point.
1: Yeah. Yeah, Andrew, we're going to check back with you later in the show, and I want to get your take on the sound, because the noise from these things is just incredible. I was in Washington, D.C. Earlier in the week, and the setup for this is enormous, and the grandstands and the barricades. How many people do they expect to have watch the actual race tomorrow?
0: Oh, in person, they're expecting around 200,000, 250,000. But yeah, that's what I was posing, that rhetorical question. You know, if you're wondering how a city transforms into a racetrack, you're looking at that very answer behind me. And let's talk about the track itself. It's about 1.7, 1.8 miles. It's very condensed because these are very, very small, short streets around the nation's capital, around the National Mall, going from the Capitol down Pennsylvania Avenue on Constitution. And so this is a very condensed race. But from what some of these drivers are telling me, they're excited. They're very excited to do it. Back to you.
1: Yeah, 250 miles. That's like driving from Washington, D.C. to New York. We're going to be speaking with Mick Schumacher in just a little bit. And Andrew, we're going to be checking back with you. Thank you so much.
0: Thank you.
1: In other news for your Saturday morning, a win for now, courtesy of the Supreme Court for President Trump late Friday. Supreme Court Chief Justice John Roberts allowing work to continue on the White House ballroom temporarily, issuing a stay that gives the court time to weigh an emergency appeal in the lawsuit challenging the project. Chief Justice Roberts' one-sentence order didn't give a timeline for the court to act, stating that the lower court ruling against the Trump administration was paused pending further order of the court. On Friday night, the president spoke about the ruling.
2: Today, we just learned that the big decision of the United States Supreme Court came down. And the military / ballroom, this beautiful, magnificent complex, being built on the hallowed grounds of our cherished White House, which is so vital for national security, it's going to be the greatest of its kind anywhere that's ever been built.
1: The president has promised that the nearly $400 million White House renovation project that has been largely privately funded and under budget and ahead of schedule. Overnight, after last-minute negotiations between the United States and Canada collapsed, the U.S. imposed 50% tariffs on $20 billion worth of Canadian products today, and Canada said that it would retaliate. The tariffs would hit about 5% of what Canada imports into the U.S., including products like motor vehicle parts, alcoholic beverages, and dairy goods. U.S. Trade Representative Greer said in a statement, Canada declined to finalize the trade deal under the terms agreed earlier this week, despite the U.S. offer to Canada to receive the best treatment of any major exporter to our market. Canadian Prime Minister Mark Carney blamed the Trump administration for the breakdown in negotiations, saying the last-minute changes were unfair and directed the Canadian team negotiating the deal to return to Canada. No further talks have been planned between the two. Negotiations seemed to fall apart yesterday after progress toward a compromise seemed promising earlier in the week. Over to the Middle East now. Overnight, Iran's president says it's time to end the war, but claiming Iran is in a position of strength. Those words come as the United States promises crushing economic sanctions against Tehran, and President Trump says the economic pressure is taking a heavy toll on Iran's government. Our Middle East correspondent, Blake Sifton, has more from Tel Aviv. Blake.

0: Good morning, Tom. On Friday, Iran's president, Masoud Pezeshkian, says that the time has now come for Iran to end its war with the United States and Israel, saying it is better that we bring the war to an end now as we are in a position of power and dignity and the whole world acknowledges our victory. Now, that claim comes as Treasury Secretary Scott Bessent is expected to announce major new sanctions on Iran on Monday that he says will be the strongest imposed so far. Yesterday, we heard from President Trump. He said that U.S. economic pressure on Iran, including the naval blockade, is working, but Iran is not yet ready to make a deal.
1: They have no money. They have no navy. They have no air force. They are not paying their soldiers. They're not paying their police. They have 350% inflation. So we're just going to sort of see what happens. And we have total control, as you know, of the border. We have total control. If you look at the blockade, we have total control of that entire region having to do with the Strait of Hormuz. They would love to make a deal, but they're not ready to make the right deal, in my opinion.
0: Now, on that blockade, yesterday, U.S. Central Command released new figures saying that they have redirected 68 commercial ships that were headed to Iranian ports, that they disabled three ships and boarded two others in order to ensure compliance with the blockade. Meanwhile, Iran says that they will allow Iraqi oil tankers to pass through the Strait of Hormuz, where new data shows that shipping traffic is down to one-fifth of pre-war levels.
2: Blake Sifton in Tel Aviv. Thank you for that report. Coming up next, back to school is here for millions of families. Up next, tips to get your kids back in the school mode and how to keep schools accountable. And in just a bit, Secretary of the Interior Doug Burgum joins us. You're watching America Right Now.

0: bin Laden was dead.
1: Taking back our schools this Saturday, it is back to school time. For some parents, back to school season can't come soon enough. So after a summer of late nights, lazy mornings, and plenty of screen time, it is time to get those kids back into school mode. So how do you do it? And how do we get them to hit the books instead of the screens? Here to tell us, Molly Kingsley. She's the co-founder of the Safe Screens campaign. And Corey DeAngelis, a research fellow at the Heritage Foundation and senior fellow for Americans for Fair Treatment. Molly, I'm going to start with you. I want to talk about screen time in just a little bit. But first, generally, how do we get these kids back into learning mode?
2: I think books are so important, and, you know, we all know the really, really depressing statistics. Kids these days don't read, and why would they? Because books are so dull compared to, you know, all the gaming apps and consoles and the competition for their time and attention. But without books, really, there is no foundation to learning. And I think, you know, you mentioned screen time in the holidays, actually, and I think parents have such a role here because we can't expect to hand our kids back to school and for them to learn mm-hmm. and to be really enthusiastic about textbooks if actually at home, what they've been doing for 4, 6, 8 weeks even, is sitting on their smartphones for 8 hours a day.
1: Yeah. Yeah. What about, and I want to stick with you for a second here, Molly. What about sleep schedules and starting to introduce, sort of a more academic, even just in a couple of weeks before school starts, you know, how do you kind of wean kids off of those screens?
2: You just say no. And I'm living this now with my kids. My kids are 10 and 13. So it is a conversation we have often, but don't underestimate the power of saying no. You're the parent, you're in charge. And it really does amaze me, and I'm sure it's the same in the US too, but in the UK, so mm-hmm. many kids have yeah. access to their phones at bedtimes. Why? Who are these parents that are letting right. phones into the bedroom? And I know that sounds harsh, and I know it sounds judgmental, I'm not trying to sound judgmental, but there really is no excuse for a child to take the phone into the bedroom. We know what it does to their sleep, right. and we know what it does to their ability to learn the next day.
1: Yeah, iPads as well as laptops, too. All right, Corey, over to you. We talk about education versus indoctrination a lot here in the U.S. I think it's happening everywhere. What should parents be doing when they get the list of teachers or they start seeing a syllabus from their school to help ensure that they are aware and they are prepared for the year and they understand kind of what's going to be taught?
3: Right. Parents need to remain vigilant and have those conversations with their kids and the teachers. They need to pay attention what's happening at the school board meeting, because look, throughout the day, your children's going to be with another adult. And whether you like it or not, they're going to transmit some of their values to your child. So you want to make sure those values mm-hmm. are aligned with your own. So have those conversations via email, via telephone, with your child's teachers. Talk to them during the family dinner. Don't just say, how was your day? And then they say good. And then you kind of leave it at that. Have deeper conversations with your child. I know after a 9 to 5, you may be very tired after work, but this is some of the most important moments that you're going to have with your child to figure out what's happening throughout the school day. So you could hold the mm-hmm. school system accountability if anything goes wrong. But at the same time, that's also a moment to have connection with your children, and also to get to the earlier mm-hmm. point, to make sure they are not glued to their phones while they're at home as well.
1: Yeah, and look, I know it's controversial, but I think it's important. Go look at the teacher's social media feeds. See what these teachers are doing online. It gives you a real window into who they are and what their value systems are, and then you can measure sort of whether or not you think you may have an issue here. Molly, all right, let's talk about that screen time at home and in the classroom. How do you? Because I mean, it's there, right? It's in the classroom. It is at home. How do you create that balance?
2: Yeah, I mean, first of all, I don't think we should necessarily accept this status quo. It is there, you're right. And we heard, you know, just what was it, 3 years ago, four years ago, when we first launched a campaign about smartphones and social media, you know, out of the classroom, we were told it's impossible. Mm. You know, the toothpaste has escaped from the tube. You'll never get it put back in. Give up. Too late. Just live with it. And 3-4 short years later, well, here we are. Social media across the globe is being banned for kids, or some form of that limitation. Mm-hmm. And right. I think EdTech and screens in the classroom will be seen as the same. Like, the results are pretty clear and it's pretty damning. Like, the more access to computers and tech kids have, the worse the results tend to be. Now, that's a generalization and there are exceptions, but there is very, very little evidence that all this device use and technology actually improves kids' learning. So why should we accept it? And I think the first thing we can do, just vis-a-vis individual schools, is say no. So, you know, ask for the homework at least to be provided on pen and paper. Make sure you have printers, basic stuff like this that we've all lost. How many of us still have a landline? So, you know, have a printer, have a landline, have some other means for your kids to communicate with their peer group, and have some other means for your child to do their homework away from the screen. Like, that's a good first step.
1: Yeah. A real quick follow-up, Molly. What are some tools or settings that parents need to make sure that they use to limit social media or keep kids from just spending hours on their devices? And there are a lot more of these things today than there were, as you said, 5 years ago. Just give us
2: there
1: a couple
2: are,
1: of examples.
2: I mean, the problem is that kids are notoriously adept at getting around the tools. There are new devices, and I think actually we could do ourselves a favor. And, you know, for us too, let's be honest here, like, monkey looks at the parent and, you know, monkey parent does something and the baby does exactly the same thing. And we are all, you know, the same species, really. And, you know, children see us and they see us glued to our phones like this. And is it any surprise that they also have a problem? Like, we are all addicts. So I think the first thing that we can do is actually talk about a better kind of phone. Now, that no one is saying, let's go back to the days of not having any phone at all. But there are things like the balance phone. There's, you know, there's various products out now which have effectively stripped out the addictive element.
1: Yeah, and that's true. We actually have one in my household. Corey, just go back to the ed tech. What does the data tell us here in the States about screens in the classroom as opposed to physical books and pens? And what should parents do if they see an over-reliance on screen time?
3: Yeah, what's great now is we have 50 laboratories of democracy, and we have individual school districts where parents can point to the other school districts and say, hey, you can bring that to their school board meeting and say, look, the data is showing that the screen time is hurting kids academically. It's hurting them mentally. So why don't we implement some of the same cell phone bans, bell to bell cell phone bans? And then parents have these settings on their phone as well, to where they can turn off screen time for their kids to make sure that they reduce screen times themselves as well. So I think parents need to be involved in their school board meetings. They need to talk to their children, talk to the teachers, and they need to practice what they preach. That's the hardest set of advice I can give today. But look, if your child sees you on your phone 24/7, it's going to be a lot harder to convince them that cell phone use is a bad thing.
1: Great advice from you both. Molly Kingsley, Corey DeAngelis, appreciate you. Thanks for being here.
3: Thank you.
1: Coming up next, budgeting for beef. President Trump says he's got a plan to bring down high prices. A report on that, plus your market wrap for the week and much more. Stay with us. This is America Right Now.

0: weeks. You should too.
1: Welcome back to America Right Now. I'm Tom Basile. Well, we're still firing up the grills as summer rolls on, but beef prices have been hitting Americans hard. Now, a new move by the Trump administration may help drop those prices. Our national correspondent, Alana Austin, is unpacking the new beef move from Washington, D.C.
2: Hey, Tom, good morning. Over the next 3 months, the White House says it will waive certain tariffs to help consumers who are frustrated with prices at the checkout counters. So you should notice those differences within just a couple of weeks. The midterm elections, they are looming, and the surge in beef imports should ease up on the costs. We know that the prices have been soaring due to cattle herds shrinking, years of drought, as well as ripple effects from the Mexican screw worm. Now the market should see an influx of cheaper foreign beef to see the grocery bills go down. Now, the national average retail price for beef is just below $7 per pound, according to the Federal Reserve Bank of St. Louis. Now, President Donald Trump says he wants to see shoppers have that relief right away, despite some backlash from U.S. industry leaders.
3: Well, we want to get the beef prices down, so we'll get them down a little bit. And that's what people want. That's what the voters want. And that's what I want. The ranchers are great. They're my people. I love the ranchers. They've done a fantastic job. But they admit that we need a little help and in order to get the prices down. So that's what we're doing.
2: Well, in a Truth Social announcement, the president says, in part, for the next 90 days, the United States will allow up to 300,000 metric tons of product for ground beef to be imported with no out-of-quota tariff. We have a commitment that this beef will be sold at 25% below current market prices. But not everyone is pleased with the decision, and that includes pushback within the GOP. Montana Senator Tim Sheehy here, for example, he says, I've advised President Trump against this course of action for a year because American ranchers have been struggling against the packer monopoly for decades, and this will harm them, most of whom are MAGA Republicans. And he goes on to say he thinks this will also harm ranching families who feed the nation. While the U.S. Agriculture Department says this is just a temporary solution, the administration is also working on cutting regulations for American farmers and ranchers. In the long run, Tom, they're hoping to beef up the supplies.
1: Alana Austin in Washington, D.C. Appreciate it. We'll see what happens with this. Prices have been really high. All right. In your stock market wrap this week, the main U.S. stock indices closed higher on Friday but showed declines for the week. The S&P 500 and the tech-heavy NASDAQ snapped three-week winning streaks this week, while the Dow recorded its second weekly loss. On to the numbers, the S&P 500 fell 1.43%, the NASDAQ declined just over 2%, and the Dow recorded a 0.85% loss on the week. Gas prices this week, according to AAA, the national average for a regular gallon of gas reached $4.10 as of this morning. That is up just slightly from last week's average of $4.07 per gallon. And the latest from Williamsport and the Little League World Series. The first slate of elimination games kick off this afternoon, beginning with Australia versus Canada and finishing off with the gentleman from Bonita, California, facing off against Phenix City, Alabama in a primetime 7 p.m. Eastern matchup. In Sunday's matches, so far undefeated teams, the boys from Bayonne, New Jersey, will face off against Davenport, Iowa's team, before Seoul and Curacao go head-to-head to finish off the weekend. Good luck to everyone. All right, the Freedom 250 Grand Prix festivities are now underway in Washington. We're going to talk to the man who's helping make it happen and cleaning up Washington, D.C. Doug Burgum is next. And the administration's new efforts to fight wildfires, too.

0: Welcome back to America Right Now. I'm Tom Basile. History of a different kind in Washington this weekend. The Freedom 250 Grand Prix getting underway at this hour, with practice sessions happening now ahead of tomorrow's big race. All part of our national 250th independence celebrations and a larger effort to make our nation's capital a city Americans can be proud of again. And joining us now, someone who has been making D.C. great again and played a role in this race, Secretary of the Interior Doug Burgum. Mr. Secretary, great to see you. Thanks for making the time for us. We can hear the cars behind you. It is the first auto race held on the streets of our nation's capital. I was in Washington last week. The preparations are extensive for this. Talk about the effort to bring the race to the city tomorrow.
1: Well, Tom, first of all, great to be with you. And what an example for America, President Trump setting up the safe and beautiful executive order a year ago. And here you have an entire world-class premier racing circuit that's been built in about 3 weeks. And we've got cities in America that, you know, can't fix a pothole in 3 years. But this thing from the sponsor booth, the stadium, the track, I mean, and this is cars going close to 200 miles an hour down the most famous streets in America. Pennsylvania Avenue right behind us, Constitution, Independence. Really a thrilling day. Open, free to the public. It's going to be televised live tomorrow. Tune in. And then this afternoon, they're having Legends races. They've got some of the greatest American drivers in history. The Jeff Gordons that have all retired are coming back to do like a Legends competition this afternoon. So a great weekend of racing here in the nation's capital.
0: Mr. Secretary, certainly hoping for a big crowd at this, 250,000. I've seen the course. Some of those turns are pretty tight. How do you keep spectators safe during such an unprecedented event?
1: Well, the Penske team and the IndyCar Series team that helped build this thing have taken every precaution. You'll see these concrete barriers everywhere, the high fences. They've even gone so far as making sure they're welding the manhole covers down so they don't get sucked up like a vacuum when these cars fly over the top of them. And of course, fans will be kept in a safe area. But it is there's a huge areas on the National Mall with large video screens where fans are going to be able to watch. We expect over the race weekend, yesterday, today, and tomorrow, there could be a million people that are here in person.
0: Wow.
1: But, you know, shout out to the National Park Service, which manages the National Mall, our U.S. Park Police, and others, because this should have been nonstop events. The Great American State Fair, the UFC fights, the record-setting, world record-setting fireworks when we had... There'll be 40 million people that transverse the National Mall this year. It's never looked better. 153 homeless encampments all resolved. 1,000 sites of graffiti gone. 22 fountains that haven't worked for decades flowing again. 50-plus monuments restored and statues. The place looks beautiful. And, of course, the crime statistics in D.C. are the envy of almost every other city because they're the lowest they've been here since 1900.
0: Yeah, you know, I visit D.C. quite often, and I used to live there. It has been a transformation. It feels different. It looks different. All of this part of the president's vision toward revitalizing our nation's capital. We have some before and after pictures of some of the projects that you just mentioned. They recently gave the Arts of War statues near the Memorial Bridge a restoration. Columbus Circle Fountain restored where it used to be a homeless encampment. That fountain hadn't worked in 2 decades. But every day, Mr. Secretary, I see media reports, Democrats out there about how scandalous all of this is. Why are people opposed to the city looking great and being safer? Why all the outrage?
1: Well, it's absolutely convexing to me and others because, you know, if you care about this country, if you care about the safety of the people that live here, everybody should be on board with the idea of making every one of our cities safe and beautiful. It's a choice. President Trump is leading. He made a decision. We do not have to have major cities in America that are filled up with squalor, graffiti, crime and homelessness. That's just a leadership choice. And President Trump has laid out a blueprint for every American city. If every American city wanted to do what's happened here in the last 12 months, they can just get out and do it. It doesn't actually even take a lot of dollars. It just takes the leadership.
0: Yeah. Mr. Secretary, as Interior Secretary, you also manage a significant natural resources portfolio for the nation. Environmentalists are pretty furious that the administration last month reduced the size of Bears Ears and Grand Staircase Escalante National Monuments in southern Utah. Talk to us about the rationale here for that move.
1: Well, first of all, the ability for a president with the stroke of a pen to create a monument was created by Theodore Roosevelt back in 1905, 1906. And the specific enacting language, which has never changed, says that the monument shall be the smallest possible acreage to protect the objects. Objects means like Indiana Jones architectural items. And this was applied effectively all the way up till the last Clinton administration, when they decided to extensively just expand on their own, by their own wishes, the definition of what a monument is. And with that, we started to seeing I think the largest one Theodore Roosevelt did was 7,000 acres. Obama and Biden on these ones in Utah, Clinton, 2 million acres with no support from the local people in Utah. Certainly there is, you know, people cheering it on that don't live in Utah, that are the extreme environmentalists. But you talk about whether right now, so when they were reduced by President Trump, the state legislature, the governor, both senators, the entire congressional delegation of Utah agreed, because these broad overlays with the stroke of a pen essentially creating wilderness areas out of places that include communities, include ranching, include forests, include mineral development already. They overlay it and basically say, stop, you can't do this anymore. It kills local communities, kills states' economy. And Utah already had 62% of their land under control by the federal government. So this is just common sense and allowing, like most all other states, having control over their own land.
0: And finally, Mr. Secretary, it is National Parks Week this week. What is your favorite national park, and where can Americans go to plan their trip?
1: Well, my favorite national park is an easy one for me, my home state of North Dakota, Theodore Roosevelt National Park, the only one of our 63 national parks named after an individual versus named after a place, but it includes where Theodore Roosevelt went after his wife and his mother died the same day in the same house. He went there and transformed himself from an Easterner into a Westerner. He became the Rough Rider that went on to be the only president to win the Medal of Honor. His time in the Badlands also shaped his thinking about conservation and led to the creation of the U.S. Fish and Wildlife Bureau of Reclamation and expanding our national parks. So probably the single most impact of all of the beautiful lands that we manage and protect for generations to come. And in that park, at that entrance, the new Theodore Roosevelt Presidential Library and Museum dedicated. President Trump was there to cut the ribbon on July 1, and it's been sold out many days since then. But if you want to plan a trip, you can go to recreation.gov, check on campsites, check on opportunities across all of America's great public lands.
0: Absolutely. Secretary of the Interior Doug Burgum, thank you so much for being with us today. Enjoy the race.
1: Thank you, Tom.
0: Still to come, more news for your Saturday morning. The claims behind the socialist agenda. We double-check the facts. And then Indy 500 Rookie of the Year, Mick Schumacher, who's going to be racing tomorrow, he joins us. This is America Right Now.

In other news this morning, on Friday, the defense rested in its case in the murder trial of Lindsay Clancy. Lindsay Clancy is the Massachusetts mother who is charged with strangling and killing her three young children. Clancy's defense argued she should not be held criminally responsible because she suffered from postpartum psychosis, while prosecutors are maintaining that the killings were premeditated. Shades of the Luigi Mangione case. Outside the courtroom, hundreds of Clancy's supporters gathered, wearing pink and carrying signs in defense of the mother. Other left-wing commenters online also raising money and showing support for Clancy. Closing arguments in the case are expected next week. And an update on a story that we brought you on this network earlier this year. In Massachusetts, the state Supreme Court has now ruled two statues of Catholic saints will not be allowed on the city's new public safety building in Quincy, Massachusetts. The court ruled that the bronze statues of St. Michael and St. Florian were too closely associated with the Catholic religion and that putting them on the building gives a, quote, government preferential treatment of a particular religion. The statues are to honor police officers and firefighters, with two ancient Christian figures, St. Michael being the patron saint of police officers, and St. Florian, the patron saint of firemen. Approximately 30% of the population of Quincy is Catholic. More than 70% are Christian. Case is set to move on and may very well end up in the United States Supreme Court. Well, summer isn't over yet, but some of us may be already wondering, well, how cold will winter be? The Farmer's Almanac just released their 2026-2027 winter forecast. In the Northeast, the Almanac claims coastal communities will experience more rain and mixed precipitation, while inland locations will be hit with several rounds of snow. The Almanac predicts occasional snowy periods across the Midwest, Great Lakes, and other northern regions, claiming that fast-moving cold snaps and storms will be interrupted by mild weather during the winter. While the Almanac claims an 80% accuracy rate, an independent study found that the Almanac's monthly temperature and forecasts were correct about 51% of the time. So, who knows? Up next, the DSA making a lot of promises. Do they hold up? This week's double check is next. And then, Indy 500 Rookie of the Year Mick Schumacher is here to preview the Freedom 250 Grand Prix. But before we go, let's take a live look at Beijing, where the second World Humanoid Robot Games are being hosted with 666 teams and more than 2,000 robots from 16 countries competing in 51 events. And it's all kind of creepy. Don't go away.

On Double Check this week, a political platform, a set of promises, and the question we always ask, do the facts hold up? Last month, the Democratic Socialists of America published its official national program. It's called Workers Deserve More. The group says it now has more than 120,000 members, and its candidates are winning Democratic primaries across the country. And three of the DSA's demands are drawing the most fire. So we read the document, all of it. Here's what he found. Claim number one, abolish immigration and customs enforcement. The platform is very direct about it. Under the heading Abolish ICE, it calls for ending ICE detention and deportations, granting amnesty to all immigrants regardless of status, and ending visa caps and quotas altogether, essentially total open borders. Here's what the document does not say, though. What happens to the other half of the agency? Because ICE is really two operations under one roof. Enforcement and removal operations handles deportation. Homeland Security investigations does not. HSI is the primary federal agency investigating child sexual exploitation and human trafficking. According to ICE's own annual report, HSI made more than 32,000 criminal arrests in just 1 year. It identified or assisted nearly 1,800 victims of child exploitation, more than 800 victims of human trafficking. And it seized more than 42,000 pounds of fentanyl and other opioids. That's enough to kill every American several times over. Earlier Abolish ICE proposals at least addressed this. A 2018 House bill called for a commission to move those investigative functions somewhere else. The DSA platform doesn't mention them at all. That's not a rounding error. That's the part of the agency that works child sex abuse cases, and the platform is silent on where it goes. Claim number two, abolish the United States Senate. The argument is that the Senate is undemocratic. Wyoming has fewer than 600,000 people. California has close to 40 million. Each gets two votes. But here's the fact the platform leaves out. Article 1 of the United States Constitution lays out a bicameral legislature to ensure the rights of smaller states. Article 5 dictates how to amend it, and it exactly walls off one subject. Quote, no state without its consent shall be deprived of its equal suffrage in the Senate. Read that plainly. Abolishing the Senate, as the socialist wants, would require the affected states to consent to erasing their own power. Roger Sherman wrote that clause in 1787 for precisely that reason, to stop a future majority from doing that. You'd likely have to repeal the Article 5 clause through the amendment process, then repeal the Senate clause in Article 1 in order to get that done. 34 senators from 17 states can block any amendment indefinitely. 17 smallest states will not supply the votes to depress their own power. Claim three, Medicare for all. This one has actually been priced out repeatedly by people who agree on almost nothing else. The Mercatus Center at George Mason University put new federal spending for Medicaid for all at $32.6 trillion over 10 years and called that a floor with a range running to $38.8 trillion. The left-leaning Urban Institute ran its own model and landed at $34 trillion. Different assumptions there, but nearly the same answer. Mercatist economist Charles Blahaus, a former public trustee of Medicare and Social Security, has made the scale of it plain. It would require doubling every dollar the federal government currently collects in individual and corporate income taxes, and it still wouldn't cover the costs. Supporters say that health spending could fall as a result. How do they get to that conclusion? The Congressional Budget Office analyzed single-payer options in 2020 and found total national health spending could actually fall by as much as $700 billion in a single year. So, is it cheaper? Well, you got to read the next line in the report. The CBO found those savings come primarily from one place, paying doctors and hospitals less. And the CBO warned that if demand for health care rises at all, while payment rates fall, the supply of the care
may not be able to keep up. Translation, any savings in spending would result in much longer wait times for care. And one more thing. The socialist platform doesn't stop at Medicare for All. It also calls for building new public hospitals and making all medical education free. Neither is inside that $32 trillion cost. Three claims. One results in open borders and eliminates the agency that combats human trafficking and child sexual exploitation. One is plainly unconstitutional, unworkable, and would require small states to eviscerate their own power. And one carries a price tag its own supporters' best evidence proves is totally unaffordable for every American. The math doesn't lie, folks. People are entitled to their opinions. They're not entitled to their own facts. We're going to keep checking. That's your double check. And stay with us, folks. The second hour of America Right Now begins right now.

0: Welcome back to America Right Now. I'm Tom Pacilli. Freedom in the fast lane this weekend. At this hour, festivities have kicked off in Washington for the historic two-day racing event, the Freedom 250 Grand Prix, the first ever auto race held on the streets of our nation's capital. Our next guest will be hitting the course in his Indy car and zooming past the monuments at up to speeds of 200 miles an hour, the 2026 Indy 500 Rookie of the Year. Mick Schumacher joins us now. Mick, it's great to see you. Thank you very much for making time for us. You're about to be part of a little piece of American history. How does it feel to be able to come here and be able to participate in this race?
1: Yeah, hello, everybody. It's obviously incredible to be part of this. It's this one incredible chance that we get to race here. And, you know, I know everybody in the team and everybody in IndyCar is so excited to be out here and go racing and put on a show.
0: Mick, the race, as you know, passes by several iconic D.C. structures, and it circles the National Mall for 147 laps. What challenges does this specific course pose to you and your fellow racers this weekend?
1: Yeah, I mean, it's obviously pretty tight in places, but also very wide. So this changes things, obviously. Like, you know, when you have those drastic differences from time to time, you know, that can... you know, pose some good fights, good battles, but definitely some tricky conditions with it. Mm-hmm. Obviously, 147 laps is a lot, and I'm sure that, you know, it'll test our skills, our talents, but also our conditioning. So, yeah, I'm very excited for it. It's going to be super fun, and hopefully we'll be able to, you know, mix up the field up front.
0: You know, I can't imagine what this is like because it's not a course anybody has ever run before. How important are the trials today to getting a feel for the environment and what you're going to face in the race tomorrow?
1: Oh, that will be super important. You know, it's obviously the quicker you get into the groove, the quicker you'll be up to speed, you know, the better it will be for everybody out there. So as a team, we're obviously very keen to getting started to, like, prepare everything, you know, for that first practice so that we are then ready to go into qualifying, which is going to be a really important place to start. You know, we want to start up in front so that then when we

0: opportunity for IndyCar, but not only IndyCar, all the drivers that will be taking part of this this weekend. And, you know, I think, like, for us to be able to show out there what IndyCar really is and what we're made of, it is one of the most incredible series out there. So, you know, I think this is a really deserving place to be in, and you know, I'm just very excited to get going and go racing tomorrow.
1: Right, I'm going to make you laugh because I think a lot of viewers probably would appreciate you explaining to us the specific difference between IndyCar and Formula One, because I know we have a lot of NASCAR viewers and that's totally different, but what's the difference between IndyCar and Formula One?
0: Well, essentially, it is the same type of car, if you want. You know, we have the wings, the front and rear wings. It's made out of a carbon tub. And I think the main difference really is that one can go at 240 miles an hour in a circle and, you know, just be super, super efficient. Whereas the other, you know, F1 is obviously mainly meant to just go racing in circles, like in like a road course or a street course. Mm-hmm. And so, you know, we have to kind of acquaint for a much broader, you know, variety of racing tracks that we have out here. And frankly, you know, we have a spec series. So we have a spec car, which just means that we have all the same material. Mm-hmm. Obviously, some differences in dampers, but most of it is very, very close, which means that it is really up to the driver to make the biggest difference. Mm-hmm. When in F1, it's a much more, you know, if you're sitting in the right car, you have a good possibility of racing up in the front.
1: Thank you. I appreciate you saying that and doing that for us. Now, Mick, I would be remiss if I did not ask about your dad. All right, one of the greatest Formula One drivers in history, 7 championships, 91 victories. We know your mother and you and your family very private about his condition since the accident in 2013. What is it about him, though? What knowledge, what aspect of who he is that gets in the car with you when you race? Can you talk to us about that and about how you feel connected to him when you do what you do?
0: Well, I mean, everything's connecting me to him when I'm racing. You know, obviously I get my passion for it from him. You know, he's been on my way for so many years. He put me in a go-kart when I was 2.5 years old and really just, you know, let me grow into my own personality when I was racing. And, you know, that's kind of what brought me to this point. And I'm racing myself now at the highest level in motorsport, which is amazing. And I got so much experience in different categories and, you know, I got to drive his cars that, like, he's done, you know, so well in victories and whatnot. And so it's just, yeah, obviously a super special thing to always be able to remind myself that he's my dad and that he's the greatest of all time and he will always be.
1: IndyCar and Formula One driver, Mick Schumacher. Best of luck tomorrow. Thank you for being here.
0: Thank you.
1: All right, let's head back out to the race course in Washington, D.C. as the drivers get their first feel of the new course. Andrew Kraft standing by for us in our nation's capital. Andrew.
2: All right, Tom, good to see you. Good to be with you. We are in the pit lane right now. As you can see, some of these Indy cars are just getting spruced up here as the practice round is underway. We're about a quarter way through of the practice round right now, but you can get a sense of the pit crews, what it takes to really maintain these incredible, incredible cars here. And so you can see all of the polishing going on, filling up with the gas, the tires being rotated, sometimes replaced. And then the drivers themselves, they just either sit in it or get out of it, waiting for the pit crew to be all said and done here. But you can get a sense of the energy and the excitement kind of just coursing through. We're on Pennsylvania Avenue right now. This is really exciting. A lot of media here, obviously. But as you can see, too, you can see how they are tracking this right now. And you can see some of these other cars going by to their respective pit crews in their pit lane. This is the major pit lane, and you can see the kind of vantage point that this is going out and the speed as well on that particular car. They're also tracking the weather patterns right now. The rain has finally stopped. That was somewhat of a concern. I was told that a lot of the drivers, they prefer to race in the rain on an unorthodox track like this. They have rain tires. But like I said, this is just the practice round right now. The final race of the day, that's the qualifying round for tomorrow. We do have our earbuds.

0: Just because the noise is very, very loud. And then, of course, over there in the mall, that's where the National Mall is, it's just the fan experience. So many activities for so many people coming out this weekend to see this truly once-in-a-lifetime experience. You know, I kind of have chills just being out here. Look at, you can see the driver in this car getting in right now. We are really, really close to the action, Tom, so this is quite a treat for us. Back to you.
1: Andrew Kraft. Traffic has never moved this fast or this well in Washington, D.C. I bet your insides kind of shake a little bit when those cars go by.
0: Oh, that's so true, Tom. Yeah, I mean, just you feel it through your entire body, and you can just get a sense of the mechanics behind all of this, how this happens. And for any racing novices like myself, it is somewhat of an education, Tom.
1: Well, enjoy it. Looks like you're having a terrific time, and so will the hundreds of thousands of people who turn up today and tomorrow. Andrew Kraft in the pits in Washington, D.C. Up next, politics is a full contact sport, but usually not like this. The shocking ad that blasted a Republican congressman from a fellow Republican, Florida Congressman Randy Fine, joins us with his response next.

0: You're watching An American Moment.
1: Race to November this week. Politics is tough business. I think we all know that. But in the age of AI and rampant anti-Semitism in America, in some ways, it's never been like this. One Republican congressman running in a primary got hit by his opponent in a way that truly shocked the nation. Fortunately, Republican Congressman Randy Fine came out on top, and he joins me now. Congressman, it's good to see you. Hate for Jews and Israel. Now, we know that this is a big theme on the left these days, but it was embraced by your primary opponent, who attacked you in some of the most vile ways I've ever seen, and I've been involved in politics for over 35 years. Watch, we're just going to show a little clip of the video.

0: And it gets a lot worse, folks. If you watch the whole thing, I mean, it's vile. It's appalling. What was your reaction when you saw this coming at you in these waning days of the primary campaign?
1: Well, it's not often that you get to say that you ran against evil, but that's exactly what I did. And unfortunately, it wasn't a surprise. The person who was running against me had been making statements like this all throughout his campaign, including inspiring one of his supporters to spray a swastika on one of my yard signs just a few days earlier. So it was horrible to see. The video is almost unwatchable. But if anything, it shocked the conscience of Americans to say there's just no place for this in our political system. And it's a good warning to the Republican Party that we have to stand up to this, unlike the Democrats who've chosen to embrace it. And so I was glad to win. Yeah. I was glad to win big. And I will continue fighting. This will not cower me in any way.
0: It also had imagery of Hitler. I mean, it was horrific. Much of the video, obviously, AI-generated imagery of you. Is it time that the Federal Elections Commission outlaw AI-generated videos and imagery in federal campaigns and in federal PACs?
1: Well, I think we need to start with enforcing the law as it exists today. It is already the law that says if you use AI in a political advertisement, you have to say so. This advertisement did not do that. And so we've got to start with prosecuting people who are breaking current laws. But I do think we need to take a look at this because AI is only going to get better. And I think while many people will realize this video was so outrageous that it couldn't possibly be real, over time, the line between reality and AI will continue to blur. And so I do think it is time for more legislation, and it's something I'll be working on. It's also important that we have legislation that deals with foreign influence, because this video was apparently shared and forwarded more by foreign actors than it was actually by Americans. So much of this campaign was a foreign op against those who wish to divide us.
0: Yeah, and we certainly know that the communist Chinese and others through various social media platforms do attempt to influence our elections. The folks over at MS Now, I don't know how many people actually watch that anymore. Here's that crew on your race.
2: The battle of the bigots in Republicans in the Republican 6th congressional district. That's where you've got incumbent Randy Fine, who is an open Islamophobe, running against Dan Blazarian, an Instagram influencer who is an open anti-Semite.
3: You have the Trump-endorsed candidate, Donalds. You have this bigoted guy, James Fishback.
4: Donalds is a bigot, too. He's a bigot as well. Come on now.
3: If you say so.
0: We've seen an embracing of radical Islamism on the left, as well as anti-Semitism. Given what just happened with you, are you concerned that it's gaining traction on the right as well?
1: Well, I think we need to slap it down. The major donors, all of the major donors to this guy that I ran against were donors to Abdul Rahman Mohammed El-Sayed as well. So they're trying to play on both sides and to bring this form of Islam, which I don't know that I agree is radical, because I look at all of the Muslim Americans who are getting elected and I'm waiting for the moderates to show up. But it is a real issue that we have to deal with. Again, in our party, whether it was Byron Donalds slapping down James Fishback or me slapping down this lunatic, we crushed them. Byron and I both won our races by 40 points. You don't see that on the Democratic side, where they have chosen to fetishize this insane ideology.
0: Congressman, Florida Governor Ron DeSantis, other Republicans in the Sunshine State are in a legal battle trying to get CARE, that's the Council on American-Islamic Relations, designated as a terror organization, citing its documented ties to the Muslim Brotherhood. You were among the first to raise awareness about this. Why help lead that call to action?
1: Because these are people who seek to destroy our civilization. I was proud as a member of the Florida House to file the first bill, which passed and led to what Governor DeSantis has done, to name CARE a terrorist organization. It's as clear as day in their statements, in their writings, and in their affiliations. They seek the destruction of the United States. And you need no more evidence than this. After a month after October 7th, the leader of CARE said that October 7th made him happy. It brought him joy. These are people who do not wish to live in coexistence with the rest of us. They wish to transform our nation as they have in so many other nations around the world. They must be called out for what they are, which is evil, and they must be defeated. And I will continue to fight hard every day to do that.
0: There are more socialists on the ballot for the midterms than in any other election cycle, including now the Senate race in your state, where incumbent Senator Ashley Moody is going to face socialist candidate State Representative Angie Nixon. I think that one of the things we'll see over these next few months, and we're already starting to see it, is a lot of folks saying, well, I'm not really backed by the DSA, and I'm not a socialist, and I didn't really mean what I used to say, and I'm, you know, I was sort of young and stupid, and I don't really believe these things. At what point do you believe that this starts becoming a genuine electoral threat? Or are we there already and people need to understand that?
1: Well, I think if if Angie Nixon says I was stupid, she would be telling the truth in that instance. I had the distinct displeasure of serving with her for a number of years in the Florida House. And she was openly not only socialist, but anti-Semitic. She actually, shortly after October 7th, ran a piece of legislation that was considered on the floor that was pro-Hamas. It was so egregious that something that never happened in my 8 years in the Florida House, other than this one time when virtually every member of the House, Republican and Democrat, stood up and turned their backs to her. She engaged in egregious conduct on the floor, damaging one of her colleagues' ear when she brought a megaphone onto the floor. She held a protest in the middle of the floor. She's more of a clown than she is a candidate, and I think we will crush her in November. Frankly, I think her nomination did a great, great favor for Ashley Moody. If I was Ashley, I would challenge her to a debate every day until the general election, and I would just sit there and let her talk, because that dog does not hunt in Florida politics.
0: Congressman Randy Fine, thank you so much for being with us. I appreciate you being
1: thank
0: here.
1: You.
0: Iran's foreign minister rejecting President Trump's threat to push, quote, economic warfare and isolation on an unprecedented scale onto his country, and Iranian media also reporting the Islamic Revolutionary Guard Corps, or IRGC, is warning it could deploy more what it calls destructive weapons if fighting escalates. Middle East correspondent Zach Anders has this report from Tel Aviv.
5: Tom, the White House says it will impose the toughest sanctions in history on Iran. No response yet from the Ayatollah, but Iran's foreign minister Abbas Araghchi has called the plan economic terrorism. He also claims, we've seen this movie before. He wrote on X, same bull, different bullies. And Iran's parliamentary speaker, also the man who served as their lead negotiator in those failed talks with the U.S., Mohammad Ghalibaf, seen yesterday in Iraq, accused the U.S. and Israel of waging economic warfare because neither could win on the battlefield, he says. Remarkably, Ghalibaf has acknowledged earlier in the week that Iran's military power is not going to be enough if the Iranian people are hungry, and he's talking about here at the end of the week burden sharing for the Iranian people in this upcoming period. Reuters reports today that Chinese traders have less access to Iranian oil than ever before as a result of this U.S. blockade in its fifth week. Now, this week, even Iran's central bank governor confirmed that the country is not exporting oil, and China buys more than 80% of Iran's oil that is shipped by vessel, according to that tracking firm Kepler. The Chinese embassy in Washington responded this week that sanctions against Iran, quote, do not help resolve the problem. And earlier on Friday, Iran's President Masoud Pezeshkian quoted in-state media saying, now is the time to end the war with the U.S. Quote, it is better that we bring the war to an end now as we are in a position of power and dignity and the whole world acknowledges our victory. Tom.
0: Zach Anders in Tel Aviv. Up next, from that famous escalator ride all the way to the White House, President Trump promised to make America golden again. Now, author Todd Starnes chronicles the Trump era in his new book, and he joins us next on America right now. Don't go away.

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1: Welcome back to America Right Now. There it is. There's that golden escalator. There you see it on the left. That's the moment that Donald Trump, now more than a decade ago, launched his first presidential campaign, promising to make America great again. But what about Trump 2.0 and the president's second term agenda? A new book now taking readers inside what its author Todd Starnes calls The Golden Age, How Trump Saved America. And we welcome Todd now. He's the CEO of Starnes Media Group. Todd Starnes, my friend, good to see you. Congratulations on the new book. Why did you feel that it was important to write Golden Age now?
2: You know, well, first of all, thank you for having me on. And I really do believe this is one of the most important books for our Newsmax audience to read, because there has been so much negative media coverage surrounding the president that even some conservatives have been starting to buy into this notion that maybe this isn't exactly the golden age. Maybe the president hasn't delivered on his campaign promises. So what I did, some old school journalism, went back and looked at the promises President Trump made and discovered whether or not he had delivered on those promises. And by and large, this president has delivered and has done truly a remarkable job. And it's an extraordinary accomplishment. President Trump is truly a consequential president in American history. And that's how I do believe the history books will define him. But again, it's a time for us to celebrate, but also a time for us to remind ourselves that we, too, have a role to play in continuing the golden age.
1: Yeah, you call it that golden age. I was just thinking about it when I found out I was going to be talking about the book and talking with you. It's been over 10 years that he's really been the center of the of American political life. Talk to us about what is different now from the first term. Are there different characteristics or things that define the two terms the way you see it?
2: I've had a chance to sit down with the president for a long-form interview for the book, and I think people are going to see a very different Donald Trump than perhaps they've seen in some of the other books that have been written. But I appreciate that question because it is important to define what I mean by golden age. I do not mean lower gas prices, cheaper hamburgers at the supermarket, affordability. That's not what the golden age is really all about. I believe the golden age is really a spiritual issue more so than a political issue. And we have a responsibility to be that shining city on a hill. And that's ultimately what I believe the golden age is all about. President Trump reminding us that if we really want to make America great again, America has to pray again, and America has to read the Bible again. Those are words coming from Donald J. Trump. So again, I think it's more of an aspiration than a destination. But again, this is something that every single one of us, as American citizens, we're going to have to embrace.
1: Yeah, it is so much about patriotism and being unafraid of being proud to be an American again and believing in American exceptionalism. And that's so critical. Now, you made the point earlier that a lot of the agenda actually has gotten done. But the polling numbers right now tell a very different story, Todd, at the moment. Why isn't the message you are articulating resonating? And if you had any advice to give the president as he starts building this legacy with people, what would it be?
2: Well, first of all, if we believe the polling data, Hillary Clinton would be president of the United States. So I really don't buy into much of the polling data out there. You know, one of the most important things, I believe, is communicating the message. And as much as President Trump has been a consequential president, I believe Caroline Leavitt has been a consequential press secretary. And I would caution the administration, be very careful who you select as a replacement. If there is anybody in line that has any anti-Trump or never-Trump rhetoric in their background, I would sideline that individual. No offense, but we need somebody who can truly articulate the president's agenda moving forward. So if that's the advice, that would be it. Also, I hope everybody in America reads The Golden Age.
1: And the book is The Golden Age. Todd Starnes, thank you very much. Where can people get the book?
2: Yeah, they can get it wherever you buy your books, Barnes & Noble, Books A Million. Also, I'll be speaking tomorrow, Sunday, at the First Baptist Church in Dallas, Texas. So we look forward to meeting so many of our great Newsmax audience there in Dallas tomorrow.
1: Todd Starnes, thank you so much for joining me. Congratulations.
2: Thank you, Tom.
1: And Todd Starnes' new book, The Golden Age, explores why he believes America is entering a new era under President Trump's leadership and what it could mean for the country's future. To learn more, get The Golden Age for free today with a special offer on your screen. Go online and check it out. Up next, debt explosion. America's national debt reaching a historic milestone. Some are calling a millstone. $40 trillion. How did we get here? And can we do anything about it? We're going to break that down when we come back. This is America Right Now.

0: but lost to Walter Mondale.
1: Welcome back to America Right Now. A milestone that's more like a millstone. This week, the Treasury Department announced that the national debt has crossed $40 trillion for the first time. The news also set off a fresh round of partisan blame game over the country's fiscal trajectory. Here's the president.
2: This has been a problem for 35 years, and what we have now that we've never had before, we had a pretty good piece of it in my first term, as you know, is we have tremendous growth. And the way you take care of debt is with growth. The growth will take care of that very easily.
1: Here to discuss, research fellow at the Heritage Foundation and senior advisor at the Free Enterprise Initiative, Alan Mendenhall, also with us, president of Strelmark LLC, Hillary Fordwich. She's also an economist. Alan, I'm going to start with you. $40 trillion national debt keeps getting bigger. How did we get here, I think, is the question a lot of Americans are asking. And what do you make of the president's assertion that if we just grow the economy, it will sort of take care of itself?
3: Well, a few things here. This is a bipartisan issue, Tom. Both Democrats and Republicans, of course, have contributed to this. But we do know during, of course, President Trump's first term, he had to deal with COVID. That was the largest escalation of the debt at the time. Democrats are always saying it's due to tax cuts. Republicans say it's due to federal spending. I will say what's very important is that this is a bipartisan, not just spending issue. This is a very interesting fact that the Peterson Institute has done a lot of polling and has found 94% of all Republican voters and 92% of Democratic voters are all concerned about the budget deficit. So this is across the board. This is a ubiquitous issue. And also how we're getting there now. Of course, the war has exacerbated it, but also we have the graying of America, this gray tsunami coming with more and more Americans. 11,000 Americans retire every day and are taking Medicare, Medicaid, and Social Security. Now, last but not least, I do have a solution, though, Tom, and that is we take.
1: Hold on one second. Let's let Alan jump in here. Alan, same question to you. How did we get here, and what do you make of this claim that economic growth kind of solves our problem?
4: Well, after World War II, the public debt was about 106% of GDP, and we did grow out of that. It had fallen to 23% of GDP by 1974, and the debt became smaller relative to the economy as the economy grew. The problem is, when the debt gets to be this big, it's an impediment to growth. So to just say, oh, we're going to grow out of it is not the answer. I mean, when you're paying this much interest, the more debt you have, the more interest payments you have, you get this vicious cycle. I also think, though, that it's important to contextualize our situation. A lot of people here were in this debt, and they think about Argentina or Greece, where they defaulted and they had to undergo this large debt restructuring, and the creditors agreed to accept less money and wait longer to get paid. All these kinds of things. We're not in that position because the dollar is still the world's dominant reserve currency, and the U.S. Treasury debt is essential to global financial markets. So the national debt number doesn't mean the U.S. is headed for default or hyperinflation necessarily.
1: Okay. Hillary, Treasury Secretary Scott Bessent has a theory on why America's national debt has grown so much. Listen here.
5: And remember, we did not get here in a day. That we were left with a mess. The Biden administration had the highest deficit to GDP in history when we weren't at war or weren't in a recession. For 2025, we brought it down by more than 1%.
1: Bessent, like the president, confident the United States could grow its way out of this, also said there's a very good chance that that it has peaked under Trump. What can be done here, though, and how do you rein this in?
3: Well, one of the things I think is a solution, this is, I think, creative and innovative, is you take the national debt, Tom, and you find the number of American billionaires, and you create a new Mount Rushmore, and you just divide the deficit by the number of billionaires and ask them to contribute that amount, and then their effigy would be there for posterity. Which of those billionaires wouldn't want their effigy there for posterity? And Americans could be offered, you can combine, I mean, I could buy a little pebble that would go at the bottom of it, and you can ask Americans, and we could be out of the national debt next week.
1: Alan, over to you on this, because it seems to me that the problem is primarily spending. The number of people who are on welfare in this country, the domestic benefits, including Social Security and Medicaid, if there isn't political courage to get more people off of this dependency culture, how do you address this at all?
4: Well, I kind of like Rand Paul's six-penny plan, but again, that requires Congress to actually pass something constructive, which is a tough ask these days. But his plan is basically, rather than discriminating against particular federal programs, because once you start a federal program, it's hard to end it, it's hard to cut it. People, you know, it's like the you let the genie out of the bottle, it's hard to put it back in. But his thing is we just cut spending 6% each year across the board so that in each year, basically, you're spending only 94% of your projected amount of expenditures, and you keep doing that every year until you balance the budget.
1: Yeah.
4: And then once the budget is balanced, then you keep spending at a manageable level to prevent deficits. It looks great on paper. I love it. But, you know, the reality is Congress is dysfunctional, so I don't see that actually happening. But it's a great plan on paper.
1: Now, government creates problems. It tends not to solve them. Alan Mendenhall and Hillary Fordwich, thank you for joining me. Appreciate the discussion.
3: Thank you. Pleasure,
1: Tom. Up next, the Trump administration has made border security a top priority while work on the border infrastructure continues today. Border Patrol tell us what's been done so far is making a difference. Newsmax getting an exclusive look at the improvements made on the border in Southern California. Correspondent Joe Moeller joined Border Patrol and reports from San Diego.
6: Donald Trump's border infrastructure improvements started during his first term, but during the Biden administration, a lot of that work was paused. Since President Trump took office a year and a half ago, a lot of that work has restarted. And we're here in the San Diego sector to see the results so far.
7: Along the U.S.-Mexico border, crews have been working to close gaps and strengthen existing barriers.
8: We're looking at what the most secure border in our history has been.
7: San Diego Sector Border Patrol Assistant Chief Alfonso Martinez is giving us a look at what's been done here so far.
8: This area is a location where historically we've had large groups of migrants come across.
7: We are southeast of San Diego, across the border from Tijuana. This is where the border fence used to simply end.
9: And how many people are coming across during the Biden administration?
8: Thousands. You're looking at approximately 1,000 per day.
7: During his first term, President Trump's improvements were started, but that was stopped during the Biden administration. Today, this is what it looks like after work picked back up.
9: Are people still trying to get across these?
8: We still have people trying to get across, but the difference is drastic. So you're looking at in 2024, for example, we had over 330,000 people who were trying to cross. That shot down in 2025 to about 50,000, and now we're at a all-time low of approximately 8,500 that we have for fiscal year of 2026. So that's approximately about 30 people per day that we're arresting.
7: On top of the physical barriers, technology is constantly being updated.
8: Yeah, so you look at the top of the mountain, a well draw, you'll have one of our cameras up there, systems.
9: Way up there?
8: Yep, we've been using AI-driven systems to be able to detect automatically.
7: More money is allowing for more manpower as well.
8: We rely a lot on our agents, of which we're looking to get up to about 2,800 here in this sector. Right now, we have about 300 in the academy, so more manpower is coming.
9: Barbed wire's new. When was that put in?
8: That was put in last year. It was put up extremely quick by the Marines.
9: Do you think it's made a difference?
8: Extremely.
7: The barriers end at the Pacific Ocean.
8: Historically, what we'd have is you'd have people that passed rugs through there, closed off this area here so that people can't come into the border infrastructure system area.
9: It's pretty hard for someone to swim across. I think there's always somebody here, right?
8: There is, yes.
7: For now, construction continues along the southern border.
8: We're looking forward to seeing the entire wall constructed.
7: Martinez says what's been done so far is working.
8: This is what a secure border should look like. We have the example of what we went through in the past. With the wall completed, it'll make it a lot more difficult for those groups to get over.
6: Martinez says a lot of the apprehensions they are seeing today are happening in eastern San Diego County, where there's still a gap in the border infrastructure. He says construction's currently underway to fill that gap. Reporting in San Diego County along the U.S.-Mexico border, Joe Moeller, Newsmax.
1: Joe Moeller, thank you for that terrific report. All right, now something really terrific. Saturday Report with Rita Cosby is going to be up in just a few minutes, and she joins me now with everything that she's got going on over the next 2 hours. Rita, good to see you.
10: Good to see you, my friend. And by the way, we have a lot. We're going to dive into the foiled ISIS-inspired plot to bomb the New York State Capitol. America's mayor, the former New York City mayor, Rudy Giuliani, is going to join us to discuss threats to the homeland. Also, Tom, Hollywood could be hollowed out as another big production studio threatens to leave. Steve Hilton is going to share his thoughts, and he's going to give us the very latest on his campaign for California governor. He has a stunning new ad. Everybody is talking about it. And four-time IndyCar National Championship winner Mario Andretti, the great Mario Andretti, is going to join us to talk about the Freedom 250 Grand Prix in D.C. And, Tom, I can't wait to find out what it feels like to drive 185 or 190 miles an hour, a little faster than you and I do, on the streets of New York.
1: Mario Andretti is just such a he's just terrific, you know, and I think he's about 86 now or 85, and he's still going strong. I'm so glad that you have him to preview the big race tomorrow. Rita, great to see you.
10: Thank you. I can't wait.
1: Show.
10: Thank you.
1: Up next, the British invade Brooklyn, plus George Washington's masterful military move that saved the revolution. All that and more in this week's America 250 Freedom Facts. You're watching America Right Now. Don't go away.

0: Bus.com.
1: The British invade Brooklyn in the biggest battle of the Revolution to date, plus perhaps General Washington's most difficult decision of the war. All that and more in this week's America 250 Freedom Facts. It is August 1776, and the ink on the Declaration of Independence had barely dried when both the British and Continental armies set their sights on the biggest prize in the colonies, New York City, which was controlled at that point by Patriot forces. General George Washington was determined to keep New York out of British hands at all costs after defeating the British at the Siege of Boston back in March. He moved his troops south, and he began setting up defenses in New York. He constructed forts in northern Manhattan and on Brooklyn Heights across the East River on Long Island. In early July, 400 British ships with 32,000 men commanded by General William Howe arrived at Staten Island. When Howe offered a pardon to the Patriots if they laid down their arms, Washington answered, quote, "Those who have committed no fault want no pardon." Early on August the 22nd, British troops began landing at a quiet location near Gravesend Bay, Long Island. Soon, there were 15,000 British troops on the shore, along with a significant number of artillery pieces and guns. Meanwhile, the Americans were defending three main roads in an area known as the Guam Heights. However, there was a little-known fourth way through the Continental Army's line, the Jamaica Pass, which the Americans barely defended. On the night of August the 26th, 10,000 redcoats set out across the Jamaica Pass, while a further 4,000 men were ordered to distract the Patriots' front line. The plan worked, with the redcoats taking the Patriots completely by surprise. After some fighting, the British made it through the Continental American lines, and chaos ensued. On August 27th, facing heavy losses, the Patriots' forward positions decided to retreat back to the Continental Army's main position at Brooklyn Heights. The British halted their advance and dug in, awaiting reinforcements just outside Brooklyn. General Washington realized that he had to act fast to save his troops or risk the army being destroyed by a much larger British force with scores of Hessian mercenaries at its disposal. After conferring with his advisors, Washington decided to retreat. That was the only option. He ordered that all boats that could be found be gathered up. From late in the evening of August the 29th till dawn the following morning, Washington watched as 9,000 Continentals rowed back to Manhattan Island. As the sun rose, a fog miraculously descended on the remaining men crossing the mile-plus-wide East River. According to witnesses, George Washington was the last man to leave Brooklyn. Although the Battle of Long Island ended in defeat for the Americans, Washington's army escaping just 600 yards away from the British on the night of August the 29th was nothing short of a masterstroke. None of the 9,000 remaining troops were left behind, and the Continental Army survived to fight another day. And that's a look at your America 250 Freedom Facts for the week.

0: weeknights.
1: Going to do it for this edition of America Right Now. Saturday Report with my friend, the great Rita Cosby, is up next. Thanks for watching, folks. And as always, have a great week, America.
2: And thanks, Tom. And good morning, everybody. America's mayor, Rudy Giuliani, is moments away on the ISIS-inspired terror plot thwarted this week. Plus, closing arguments set to begin next week in the Lindsey Clancy murder trial. The mom charged with murdering her three young children, pleading not guilty and blaming postpartum psychosis. We're going to look at the evidence the jury will have to weigh. And say goodbye to Hollywood. A major film studio is threatening to pack up and leave California. Candidate for governor Steve Hilton is going to join us. And the man, the myth, the racing legend, the great Mario Andretti is going to join us live outside of the Freedom 250 Grand Prix. It's a big race this weekend in Washington. I am Rita Cosby, and this is Saturday Report.

0: The FBI says it has foiled a major ISIS-inspired terror plot targeting the New York State Capitol. 35-year-old Jessica Bowie is accused of plotting to bomb the Capitol and kill lawmakers after allegedly pledging allegiance to ISIS. Authorities released these images allegedly showing the suspect buying explosive materials at a Home Depot, and she planned to hide an explosive device inside a DoorDash delivery bag. Sarah Williamson has new details in the troubling case.
1: Jessica Bowie is facing federal terrorism charges after authorities watched her over the course of several months turn from online radicalization into plans for mass violence. Now, Bowie converted to Islam about 5 years ago, adopting the name Aisha Saif. She allegedly told a confidential FBI source that she also supported ISIS. Federal prosecutors say she spent weeks conducting reconnaissance around the Capitol, taking photographs, and focused on attacking when lawmakers would be inside. Bowie allegedly bought and discussed hiding an explosive inside of a food delivery bag to do this.
2: Miss Bowie didn't just want to kill lawmakers. She wanted a complete disruption of our government. And after that, she planned to flee the country and one day come back to, quote, do more, such as New Year's Eve in Times Square, even stating she would come back to attack the White House and the president, but only after she bombed the state capitol.
1: The undercover FBI agents remained in contact with her throughout the investigation, ultimately providing Bowie with what she believed was a working explosive device, along with a firearm and ammunition, before taking her into custody. Court papers also describe a trail of extremist statements online. She allegedly expressed support for the September 11 attacks, posted pro-ISIS material, and discussed fleeing to ISIS-controlled territory in Syria. Governor Kathy Hochul says security has been increased at the Capitol and other state government facilities, but stresses there is no immediate threat. New York City Mayor Zohran Mamdani says there is no place for terrorism or political violence in our city, our state, or anywhere in the country. Now, Bowie is charged with attempting to provide material support to a designated terror organization. She first appeared in federal court Thursday afternoon and it remains in custody pending further proceedings. Back to you.
0: Thank you very much, Sarah. And joining us now are our special guests, attorney and legal analyst Jonna Spilborg, and also retired New Jersey police officer and security expert David Barrett. Jonna, let's get to you. This is interesting. You see the case against this woman. And what are your thoughts about what, first of all, the charges she could face? I was seeing that she could face up to 20 years. To me, that's not enough based on what she could have done.
3: I know. Right now, she's just facing a single charge of providing that material support. But, Rita, I don't mean to make light of this case at all. It is a very serious case. She was, I think, easily caught. This was part of a sting operation. But when you look at the video of her in this full, you know, garb, her face covered, buying bomb-making material at Home Depot, like Scooby-Doo could have solved this crime. You know, she was very, very obvious.
0: Yeah, she
3: about
0: seemed
3: it.
0: Like it was a big old neon sign.
3: Yeah.
0: On the other hand, thank goodness they caught her.
3: Of course. And it was kind of, I don't want to say it was easy, but she was out there on social media. She was putting her whole plans on social media. She was easily gotten. I think there might be a little something, you know, maybe not quite right with her. She was radicalized online. So these charges will be easy to prove, in my opinion.
0: And now, so David Barrett, as a security expert, how concerning is this? To Jonna's point, how many people are radicalized online? And that's the troubling thing. This woman went from like a flag-waving young woman to now suddenly.

0: online. And that's the troubling thing. This mm-hmm. woman went from like a flag waving young woman to now suddenly about to blow up the New York State Capitol and legislators inside. This could have been a mass casualty event.
1: She clearly has a series of mental health issues, right? Like, the normal mm-hmm. people don't do this. I want to credit the FBI for catching up on this, for doing the work that they did.
0: Yeah, they had undercover informants every step
1: it was
0: of the way.
1: Weeks.
0: Yep.
1: Until they followed, I think it was 5 weeks they were following her around, getting all of their ducks in a row. It is scary, but you know what? Sadly, I'm not shocked or surprised. Look at the rhetoric that these mental health challenged people are facing every day.
0: Yeah, absolutely. You're right. They're facing it. They're getting inspired if you have a bit of a screw loose. Mm-hmm. But regardless, this was a serious plot,
1: absolutely.
0: As the FBI knows all too well, because she plotted, she planned, and then also had a getaway plan. There were some very serious layers. Both of you, stick with us. It's so great to have you both today. And joining us now to talk more about this is former New York City mayor, America's mayor, Rudy Giuliani. Rudy, this is really frightening. Even though this woman seemed to be, as we were just talking about, very out there. She was on social media pledging her allegiance, apparently in English and in Arabic. But still, what are your thoughts about this arrest? This could have been catastrophic.
2: No question about that, Rita. It could have been catastrophic. Horrible to say that in some ways this is a good thing, because if I were the mayor or governor right now, I would say, thank goodness, we've got ourselves sort of an object lesson to study here. We can see what we missed, what we have to do in the future. She may or may not have been absolutely serious, but, you know, we would play it out as if she was. When I was the mayor between the bombing in 93, which happened before I became mayor, and the bombing in 2001, which happened at the end of my being mayor, I must have had 100 drills. And we had 24 plans, and we took things like this and we studied them. And here you can learn a great deal. There's a lot of infiltration in the United States by ISIS. This is I don't think the FBI would be annoyed if I told you this was the tip of the iceberg. Literally, we're in a situation we don't know the answer to, because Biden let everybody in for 3.5 years. The door was wide open to ISIS terrorists. ISIS wanted to send them in. They got them here by now. Second, it looks like we're in an era in which we've got a lot of people, I shouldn't say a lot, more than we should have, people who can be radicalized. Now, when you listen to where the Democrat Party is at the outer edges, they're not too far away. I mean, and therefore would offer some degree of moral encouragement to these people. They're not telling them to kill anyone or destroy anyone. But they are telling them that these people are Nazis, they're murderers, they're the kinds of things that it doesn't take a big step for a deranged person to want to murder. So they're creating the chorus for it, much like in Nazi Germany. So this we have to thank God for.
0: Yeah, how do we clamp? Hey, Rudy, how do we clamp down on this, to your point? Because you're right, the rhetoric that's just out there in general, it is so incendiary. And then you've got these radicals who are reaching out. What's so troubling, I think, in this case, she's an American, too. I mean, here she was. She even says that she was a young kid waving the American flag. And then she went from where she was celebrating 9/11. That is so extreme. And it's so troubling about how many others could be doing the same thing, plotting, planning.
2: Yeah, and we don't have a hint how she went from the first to the second. That's crossing the Grand Canyon. That's really hard to figure out. But it has to be. Some of it is the influences on her now. So she develops some of these weird thoughts. And they don't sound so weird when they get repeated to some extent by Randami or El Sayed or some of the congresswomen when they describe ICE as Nazis. Now, if you are disturbed, you start to feel like, I have to do something about these Nazis. This is a very serious situation, exacerbated by the fact that we had something extraordinary happen. We had 3.5 years of a wide open border so that any bad guy, for any bad reason, could come into the United States.
0: Yeah, you're right. We have no idea. And as you know, there were so many of those gotaways who we just see a

0: Little blip on the radar. You don't even have a name. You don't have anything. Rudy, also, what are your thoughts? You talked about some of the folks that are out there. And one of the things we have been seeing are questions about the background, particularly of Michigan political candidate Abdul El-Sayed. There was a report that alleged that his mother worked for a group that the Treasury Department designated as a global terrorist organization, which they say funded Osama bin Laden and others. Should that be raising any red flags? Not him, but the mother, but still, it is troubling.
1: Of course it's troubling. We're not going to say that he's the same as his mother, but it's going to make us want to take a look at him. And when we take a look at him, it sounds like he's the same as his mother. It's not as if he's out there preaching American patriotism and what a great country this is and what a wonderful country this is and what a terrible, terrible ideology his mother is following and has. An ideology that is 1,600 years of mass murder and infanticide. And when people like to say that Islam is a religion of peace, please, I don't want to attack all of Islam. But don't tell me it's a religion of peace. I know history too well for you to say that to me. It has an elements of mass homicide in it, and it has to be avoided by the good people. Most of them do. Doesn't sound like Mom is one of the good people. Sounds like he sympathizes with Mom's aims. None of that is way off the mark, nor would he ever get FBI clearance.
0: Yeah, you're right. It's very troubling. I agree with you, Rudy. It's very troubling. Hey, before we let you go, Rudy, we just have a few seconds, but I want to make sure we get into the fact we have the 25th anniversary of 9/11, just a few weeks away. You were there at the helm of it all, did such an incredible job bringing not just New York together, but America together. What are your thoughts? What should Americans also be watching for as we're heading into this very somber anniversary?
1: Well, Americans should be watching for the fact that over the last 25 years, even though there had been some sort of safe periods under Bush and Bloomberg and Kelly, and we're in a much more dangerous period right now. And on the other hand, our FBI has made strides in catching this group and others, and I know of others they've caught, that are remarkable for the amount of time they've had. So all the credit to Kash Patel, the attorney general, the president. They're doing the best they can. But remember, please remember, they are now at a stage where they're trying to take over your culture and your civilization. That movement that you're hearing about with El-Sayed and Mandami and the communist groups that want to do away with the Senate and the Supreme Court and the president and the constant invocations to kill Donald Trump, which happened overseas in Muslim countries every day, or to take over our society, which they don't show you. We are at risk of having our Western civilization destroyed by them. And we're not going to let it happen. And I think the president started the day before our 250th anniversary warning us about that. And very quickly and very quietly and very strongly, he's making efforts so that we're ready to fight them off.
0: Yeah, there is so much at stake, which you spotlighted very brilliantly there, Rudy. Rudy, it's great to see you, my friend.
1: Thank you.
0: And, of course, we're going to be thinking about America and thinking of those families, especially on 9/11.
1: Please.
0: Thank you very
1: God
0: much,
1: Rudy.
0: Them. Yeah, absolutely.
1: God bless you and God bless America.
0: Yeah, absolutely. Thank you, Rudy, very much. And everybody, coming up, Fire and Ice, another illegal accused of murdering another innocent American as some Democratic leaders refuse to cooperate with ICE. That is coming up next on Saturday Report.

0: denied. Is justice denied?
1: Anti-ICE rhetoric reaching a fevered pitch while another illegal immigrant is accused of murder in Fairfax County, Virginia, which does not cooperate with ICE. So let's bring in former acting ICE director John Torres. John, this is such a troubling case. In this particular one, a 19-year-old illegal immigrant from El Salvador was arrested after a woman was found stabbed to death and doused with gasoline in Virginia. So what do we do with this particular case? Because it appears that he got in under the Biden administration. How many other individuals are like this in our country? And how big of a concern is it? And in this particular case, you probably know this all too well, John. Fairfax County, half of the homicides this year have been from illegal immigrants. This is very troubling.
2: Yeah, good morning, Rita, and sadly, welcome to Sanctuary Cities in America. You're getting a firsthand glimpse at the future of what these cities are going to look like because they don't cooperate with ICE and because of the millions of people that the Biden administration let in during their 4 years, while having record-level low deportations that rivaled all the way back to the Clinton years when under the INS, when they had limited resources. And so as you look at this today, this is a huge problem. It's a major concern. The fact of the matter is that the public safety officials in those cities have to report to mayors and governors who are playing politics over public safety, and that is not a good policy going forward.
1: Yeah, and speaking of politics, Minnesota's Attorney General, John, is suing Texas Governor Greg Abbott for failing to extradite, not an illegal, an ICE agent, Christian Castro, back to Minnesota. They want him to face criminal charges over an alleged shooting during an ICE operation while he was on duty back in January. What do you make of this story that it seems like Minnesota, when you look at Tim Walz and Keith Ellison there, the attorney general and the governor, of course, they're spending much more effort on trying to get this ICE agent than they seem to be getting criminal illegals.
2: Yeah, talk about an upside down world here when the priorities are arresting law enforcement and not the criminals that are out there committing these acts. I look at it this way. There's an ongoing internal investigation by ICE, by OPR, as well probably the FBI that gets involved in all federal shootings that involve officers and agents. That is ongoing. For the state to step in here and try to usurp that is a problem. And so ultimately, if there was something done wrong, that will come out. But they're playing politics here. They're trying to play to their base there in Minnesota.
1: Well, and speaking of playing to the base, you have to hear New York Governor Kathy Hochul. This is also Virginia Governor Abigail Spanberger refusing to cooperate with ICE.
3: Our local police. I need them to protect the communities mm-hmm. and not have this distrust.
4: First of all, your decision about ICE, what brought you to that decision?
5: Well, importantly, on my first day in office, I said that I rescinded my predecessor's executive order and stated that no longer were these relationships mandated.
1: So what is your reaction to this kind of rhetoric coming from state leaders? And of course, New York State now has a big sanctuary law. They're actually going after the counties that are saying we want to cooperate with ICE. I mean, talk about Alice in Wonderland.
2: Yeah, incredible waste of taxpayer money. To go after the counties and the cities that are trying to cooperate with ICE to make their communities safer. And for Governor Spanberger to tout that on her first day says a lot, says everything you know, because she ran as a former law enforcement official, former CIA officer, talking about working cases to protect children in the communities. Yet on her first day, she does this. So again, she's now a politician. That is her priority. She's pandering to the left side base here going forward and trying to read tea leaves because the abolish ICE movement has become, you know, a talking point for the darling left and the Socialist Party of America. It's really unbelievable.
1: Yeah. And speaking of the abolish ICE rhetoric, Angie Nixon, she is the Democratic nominee for Senate in the state of Florida. She just won her primary. She's not shy about her anti-ICE opinions. John, watch this.
6: They are going to racially profile us, and they are going to escalate things, and they are going to shoot and kill us, and they are going to get away with it unless we send people like me to Washington, D.C., who are going to scrutinize and launch investigations to go after bad actors, to arrest them and to put them in jail.
1: Think when you hear that kind of rhetoric, John.
2: Again, upside down priorities going after law enforcement. I mean, look, there's already congressional oversight. There's already departmental oversight. There's White House oversight. There's so much oversight of these agencies. I know that, having lived it firsthand, having to testify before Congress and having to participate in many internal investigations of things that were alleged that ICE were doing, especially in the court of public opinion by many of the other news stations that only would get it half right. And so this tells me that their focus is not really on making the public or the community safer. It's on playing politics and going after their talking points here.
1: Well, I'm glad that we cover all sides. And before I let you go, I don't know if you heard about this doozy, John, but Alejandro Mayorkas, who, of course, was the former Secretary of Homeland Security under Joe Biden's open borders, he is now at Harvard. He is now a professor at Harvard. So what is he going to teach them? Wide open borders? What do you make of that?
2: That says we've really been talking about how the academia and the universities are very far left and liberal. And this just goes to show many of the people that are conservative or right leaning are not welcome in those places. So it shows you how the young minds of this country are being indoctrinated. And it leads to some of these other sound bites that you've been playing about abolish ICE and we're going to go after ICE instead.
1: Well, that is very concerning, obviously, for future generations, too, as well. John Torres, thank you very much. It's really great to have you. Very important topic. We appreciate it.
2: Thanks, Rita.
1: Thank you. And everybody, Democrats are desperate to improve their voter turnout. So how candidates are taking political pandering to brand new lows. And California bad dreaming why the state's homeless situation could get a very concerning, obviously, for future generations, too, as well. John Torres, thank you very much. It's really great to have you. Very important topic. We appreciate it.
2: Thanks, Rita.
1: Thank you. And everybody, Democrats are desperate to improve their voter turnout. So how candidates are taking political pandering to brand new lows. And California bad dreaming why the state's homeless situation could get a lot worse.
7: Trust. Then they steal your life savings. 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Pig butchering scam.
1: And everybody, Democrats are desperate to improve their voter turnout. So how candidates are taking political pandering to brand new lows. And California bad dreaming why the state's homeless situation could get a lot worse.
7: Trust. 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Newsmax investigates. Pig butchering scams. Sunday.

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1: Democrats desperate to appeal to young male voters with viral comments. The latest is Georgia Senator John Ossoff, who is attacking President Trump and his assistant, Natalie Harp.
2: He doesn't want to do the job. He wants to build his ballroom and travel with Natalie on their apparently defenseless flying palace gifted by the Emir of Qatar.
1: Wow. Well, joining us is a fellow at Independent Women, Nicole Kiprilov, and also former AOC Communications Director, Corbin Trent. It is so great to see both of you guys. Corbin, I mean, do you think Democrats really think dragging Trump's assistant, a female assistant, in the mud is going to work? What's the strategy here?
3: I think that you live by the sword, you die by the sword. It's obviously been one of Trump's strategies is to attack people for their appearance, attack people's wives, attack people's families. Like, I mean, that's kind of a tried and true method of the, you know, of Trump's political rhetoric. So I think they're for whatever reason, like your Gavin Newsom's and some other folks are really giving that a spin. Right. I think it makes more sense personally to talk about, the collapsing healthcare system, the economic problems that we're all facing as a nation. I think, Trump's opened up this this area of attack as a known effective method. So I guess maybe see if it works for Ossoff.
1: All right. So, Nicole, you heard what Corbin had to say. Go ahead.
4: Well, look, Rita, this is nothing new for the left, right? We've seen this repeatedly with the way they treat women around Trump. I'm sure you remember Mark Cuban during the election saying that Trump doesn't surround himself with strong, intelligent women. The left constantly claims that they support women, which is false, but it's especially false when it's about women around Trump. The left calls them stupid, brainwashed. They're only there because of their looks. Or in this case, Ossoff is suggesting that she's having an affair, and it's just absolutely sickening and disgusting. Ossoff is a sexist. I think it's clear he's a misogynist. And look, a prime example of that is that he supports biological men playing in women's sports. He voted against that bill that would make it a Title IX violation for states to allow trans girls to play in women's sports. So this isn't surprising at all.
1: Is this also...
3: Go ahead, Corbin. That was quite the journey. That was just quite a journey from the Ossoff being sexist to the trans women in sports. They're like, one of the people between Ossoff and Trump said that they grab women by the pussy. One person said that. And I'm going to let you remember who it was that said that. And then from that, you can determine who is the misogynist,
1: Is this Corbin, a sign, though? Hold on a second, though. Corbin, hold on. Is this a sign of desperation, though, in the Democratic Party? You've got to admit that between the socialists and between everything else, they're just trying to do whatever they can to grab a headline right now. And the reference you made was so many years ago. This was something that Ossoff said just a few days ago. Come on.
4: And he's taken action to hurt women. There's a huge difference. He's actually, while President Trump has put into place so many policies that have empowered women, that have made women's lives better, the left and Ossoff have been tearing women down from everything from public safety to the economy. You have single mothers who are not able to afford.
3: This is a Republican trifecta right now. We've got a Republican trifecta in the House.
4: You have young girls competing, trying to outcompete.
3: We have a Republican trifecta. The presidency.
1: Let's get Corbin in. Nicole, hold on. Go ahead. Hold on. Corbin, go ahead.
3: Well, I'm just saying, you're talking about the economic desperation of women. You're talking about all the things that this president has done to help women. But this is a Republican trifecta right now. They have the House, the Senate, the judiciary, and the presidency. This is a Republican regime that we're under. And people aren't able to afford their lives. They're seeing massive inflation. They're seeing the inability to afford homes, housing, colleges, so many things. I've got three daughters, and they're not
1: looking forward to what's happening. So how does that help? How does John Ossoff's message alienating 51%? It's 50.9% of the population. How does that help the Democratic Party, and how does that help affordability, Corbin?
3: He's leading in the polls by double digits. We'll see if that pans out in the election.
1: We'll see if it stays that way, because he just offended half of America.
4: Do you support him? because I want to make a point here. Yeah. You're a Justice Democrat, aren't you? In fact, you're a co-founder of it. Justice Democrats. I want to make this very important point. They rely on grassroots small dollar donations. Are you aware that there are currently 39 out-of-state billionaires who are bankrolling John Ossoff's campaign? I think it's around 70 billionaires so far who have backed him.
1: Go ahead, Corbin.
3: Well, his campaign's doing a lot of fundraising. And actually, interestingly, with billionaires, until they start putting...
4: He's been railing against billionaires.
3: Billionaires
4: money.
3: Can't actually donate more than the max. What's the max right now? 30-something hundred per federal race. There's still a cap on that.
1: The broader point is a hypocrisy. Yeah. So is there a hypocrisy? I mean, you got the John Ossoff saying, I'm here for women, and then he's slamming a beautiful assistant of President Trump's. And then to her point is the billionaire money coming in, all the MIG money that's coming in to these, quote, folks who are saying they're of the people, they're grassroots. Go ahead, Corbin.
3: I mean, there's no question that all of our political parties are funded by billionaires. I mean, like, this is not a Democratic thing. It's not a lefty thing. It's not a right thing. This is a thing that is very
4: railing against them. The point is that he's a demagogue and a phony. Yes, this is about
3: who's
4: women.
3: A demagogue and a phony.
4: Yes, this is also
3: I don't
4: about
3: think Ossoff
4: railing
3: is out
4: against
3: there.
4: Elites while taking their money. He's trying to. Corbin, he's trying to.
3: There are
4: to
3: elites that want the system changed. There are rich people, like, for example,
4: who is pro women while making sexist comments and while being bankrolled by some of the wealthiest.
3: But you
4: people
3: just
4: in
3: told
4: America.
3: Me that Donald Trump has done so much for women, that he is a champion for women. The same guy that said what
4: he
3: I said
4: is.
3: He said earlier, the same guy that calls women piggy, the same guy that talks trash. I mean, calls women stupid.
4: One of his first executive orders was not allowing biological
3: rhetoric.
4: Men to play in women's sports. That's a concrete action that he took. Why? To support women. This
1: well,
4: is
1: and bottom line, you guys, bottom line, women are 51% of the population.
3: And I don't,
1: I'm glad we're talking about supporting women and the greatness of women, which both sides should be doing. And there were some things that President Trump did. And we'll see what happens. And we'll see also, Corbin, what happens with this Ossoff comment. Because the bottom line is, we haven't seen the new poll since he made these comments. It'll be interesting to see if there is a backlash, because a lot of people, Republicans, Democrats, and independents, are very furious. I can tell a lot of women are very outraged by his remarks. And it was out of line. Both of you guys, thank you very much. To be continued. Always interesting. Thank you. And coming up, President Trump slaps Canada with major new tariffs, and the Canadian Prime Minister has just responded. That and much more ahead here on Saturday Report.
5: Rita, we're here on the National Mall right now. As you can see, somewhat of a madhouse. The fans just got into the autograph signing sessions with these drivers. We're speaking to some fans. We'll have that and more after this break.

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1: Well, a new update in the White House ballroom saga. Chief Justice John Roberts signed a temporary order on Friday allowing work on the $400 million ballroom project to continue, freezing a court ruling that would have required construction to stop. President Trump writing on Truth Social this morning that the project is under budget and ahead of schedule and that the ballroom will be paid for with $0 of taxpayer money. And everybody, start your engines. The Freedom 250 Grand Prix gets underway this weekend in the nation's capital. It is a first for Washington, D.C., thanks to President Trump. And let's go live now to our Newsmax correspondent, Andrew Kraft, who brings us all the excitement of the event. Andrew, lucky, lucky you.
2: Yeah, Rita, this has been a really fun assignment so far. We're going to be here throughout the weekend, and the first practice round wrapped up about an hour ago. Well, now these drivers, they're signing autographs behind me, and the fan experience is really one to behold. We're on the National Mall right now, as you can see so many of these drivers interacting with fans, signing memorabilia, and you can see so many of these fans right here with the drivers. So this is truly something to behold. Of course, the weekend really just getting started. It was a little rainy earlier today, but the rain has held off so far, a little overcast right now. But I gotta say, I ran into one unassuming fan in the National Mall. Of course, Senator Joni Ernst, the Republican of Iowa, we caught up with her. Listen to what she told me.
3: This is incredible. What a great way to celebrate America's 250th with some racing.
2: Yeah. Well, how do you think they pulled it off, the course, everything, and the mall over here?
3: Obviously, a lot of coordination, but a lot of fun. I think for the workers to know that they are building something incredible that can be celebrated over the weekend with some really great racing teams. So I'm excited. We're going to have a lot of fun. I've got family that came from all across the United States to experience this.
2: You're not at the fair right now?
3: I am not at the fair. I was at the fair earlier this week. Okay, nothing compares to the Iowa State Fair, but I will say the Grand Prix in Washington, D.C. maybe is a somewhat close second.
2: Okay, Rita, as you can see there, that was just lucky on our part. We want to speak to some fans live just briefly here. Who are you excited to see today?
4: Joseph Newgarden, number two. Woo! And Trump. If Trump will come, we'd love that.
2: Yeah, yes. President Trump will be here tomorrow. What do you make of the course? What do you make of this happening in D.C. right now?
4: This is so amazing. We've waited 250 years for this. Woo!
2: All right, Rita, as you can see, the fans are very excited. You can really kind of feel it's so palpable here. And like I said, we're really just getting started. We're going to be speaking to so many fans in the fan experience here on the National Mall throughout the afternoon, Rita.
1: And Andrew, you mentioned the drivers are there. Have you had a chance to talk to the drivers? Like, how are they preparing? I mean, they've raced all over the place, but to race around the nation's capital with all the beautiful monuments around, this is a whole different thing.
2: Oh, it's a whole different thing. I haven't had the chance to talk to some of the drivers, though, but I've spoken with a lot of people who are close with them, and they have said that this track is so unique. It's a very condensed track. The turns, I believe there are seven turns, it's about a 1.7-mile track, are almost 90 degrees, and so they're just on the D.C. streets. And when the rain was coming down, some people close to the drivers told me a lot of the drivers prefer racing when it is raining on a track like this that is unorthodox. They can put the rain tires on. So they like that aspect of it. But like you said, this is really a once-in-a-lifetime opportunity. I was speaking with some fans. They don't know if this will ever happen again. But cities like Detroit and Las Vegas and Miami, they have experience in this. Washington, D.C. does not. But it's going off without a hitch so far, Rita.
1: Oh, it's going to be so beautiful to see. Thank you so much, Andrew. And have fun with all the great fans there, too. Awesome. Very much. And everybody, the U.S., is imposing 50% tariffs on Canadian products after trade negotiations between the two nations have failed. Canada claims that it will now retaliate against the move. President Trump's import taxes, which take effect today, will hit about 5% of what Canada ships to the United States each year. And just a few moments ago, Canada's Prime Minister Mark Carney commented on it. This news just came in.
5: Canada will match Washington's new tariffs dollar for dollar in order to protect Canadian workers, farmers, families, and businesses. Our response will be concentrated in sectors such as steel, dairy, appliances, agricultural equipment, pulp and paper, and electronics. We'll also include products that are currently subject to unjustified Section 232 and 338 tariffs.
1: Mr. Carney says these matches will go into effect on Tuesday, September 7th. We'll keep you posted to see if President Trump responds to the Prime Minister. He probably will, I bet you. Well, coming up, it is tough going for recent college graduates looking for jobs, but there is some encouraging news depending on which major they choose. That's coming up in Your Money, Your Life.

0: Newsmax is real news for real people.
1: Well, across the board, a new study is showing that hiring is down for all recent graduates, regardless of what degree they're holding. It is your money and your life. With Dennis Neal, former managing editor of Forbes magazine. His new book is called The Oregoners. And also Candy Valentino, financial strategist, and she's also the author of The 9% Edge. It's great to see both of you. Now, Candy, according to LinkedIn, hiring has fallen for all college majors since 2019, and engineering saw the biggest decline with a drop of 25% in hiring. And you also see that computer, business, and social sciences are trailing behind. What do you think's to blame for this trend? And why engineering at 25%?
2: You know, Rita, this is a really important topic because what we're seeing across the board is everything that used to be safe is no longer the safe bet. But I think the important part for everyone to remember, if you're a parent or if you're entering the workforce right now as a college graduate, college is not obsolete. The college degree is not obsolete. But what's more important is how are you going to differentiate yourself in the marketplace? How are you going to stand out? How are you going to leverage AI and show that maybe you had an engineering degree, but you're going to show the diversity of how you can apply that? Because flexibility creates financial value. And that's the important thing to remember. It's not all doom and gloom, but how can you repackage what you actually have to solve a problem in the marketplace? That's what's going to create security in this upcoming AI workforce.
1: Yeah, absolutely. You got to stand out. You got to show some different layers and also show that you can kind of move with the times. One of the things I found was interesting, and Dennis, some of the majors seem to be obviously more helpful than others. English majors are the most vulnerable when it comes to hiring. What's behind that shift?
3: Well, gee, there aren't that many jobs in English, are there? I mean, people, young kids ought to think more like investors when they get ready to plan their college education, right? I mean, right now, the unemployment rate for 20 to 24-year-olds is at 7%. That's almost double the national rate of 4.1%. And so I think you guys who are younger, you have time to plot your careers. And one thing you ought to do is follow this Venn diagram. Find something you love. Find something you're good at. Take those two things and look for skills that are desired that and in need that involve those two things. And therein lies your job. OK, send this to young people you love. It might help them.
1: Yeah. Let's go back to that list, too, because it's interesting to see some of the more sort of like flexible, versatile type of degrees, because you go here and we talked about English, visual and performing arts, considered versatile. I'm glad to see communications and journalism is in there. History, 67%. Candy, we saw Dennis's Venn diagram. What's yours?
2: Yeah, well, I think it's important to remember that the most versatile is not necessarily the highest paying, right? And in the business world, on the entrepreneurship, we do something very similar to that, where we say, what can you actually sell in the marketplace? What can you actually deliver in the marketplace? And what do people buy? And if you can just find the center of that for a job or a business, you pretty much have set yourself up for success. So I think it's important is the early careers, right? We're seeing hiring is down compared to 2019. It's not that that lower rung, the entry level, has completely evaporated. It's just that the bar has risen. You know, just coming out with a degree isn't going to make you stand out. How can you differentiate yourself is really the key. And I think those, you talked about English being the most versatile. Well, guess what? Communication is too, because what does AI need? Communication, critical thinking, judgment. And the more valuable that you have in these skills, the more valuable you can be in your specific marketplace.
1: Well, Candy and Dennis, two great communicators. It's great to have both of you guys here. Thank you very much. And nice diagram, thanks. Dennis, too. That was a good one.
3: Thanks a lot.
1: And everybody coming up. Freedom is revving all over Washington this weekend as the festivities for the Freedom 250 Grand Prix are underway. And racing legend Mario Andretti is going to join us next. And it's a good thing that the race isn't happening in California because they've just put new restrictions on your tires. Yes, your tires. Reaction from Steve Hilton on that and much more at the top of the hour. Steve's going to join us.

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1: Well, thousands have gathered in Washington for a weekend of racing, culminating in tomorrow's big Freedom 250 Grand Prix, the first auto race ever held in our nation's capital, featuring dozens of the world's best IndyCar racers. And let's bring in four-time IndyCar national champion and racing legend. There he is in the thick of it all, Mario Andretti. Mario, first of all, it's such an honor to have you here. I am a fan. I used to live in Charlotte, North Carolina, right down the street from Charlotte Motor Speedway. So it's really awesome to see you here. And how exciting is it to see this? This is a piece of history. You've raced all over the world, but you're getting a bird's eye view.
2: I'll tell you what, this is totally amazing. I don't know how to really describe it, but again, I mean, all you have to do is look around. This is only Saturday, you know, the day before the actual event. So, you know, people are already here and enjoying.
0: Perspective you'll only see on Newsmax.
1: Well, thousands have gathered in Washington for a weekend of racing, culminating in tomorrow's big Freedom 250 Grand Prix, the first auto race ever held in our nation's capital, featuring dozens of the world's best IndyCar racers. And let's bring in four-time IndyCar national champion and racing legend. There he is in the thick of it all, Mario Andretti. Mario, first of all, it's such an honor to have you here. I am a fan. I used to live in Charlotte, North Carolina, right down the street from Charlotte Motor Speedway. So it's really awesome to see you here. And how exciting is it to see this? This is a piece of history. You've raced all over the world, but you're getting a bird's eye view.
2: I'll tell you what, this is totally amazing. I don't know how to really describe it, but again, I mean, all you have to do is look around. This is only Saturday, you know, the day before the actual event. So, you know, people are already here and enjoying and just trying to really take in everything that's available here. But like I said, this is unbelievable. I mean, this is one of a kind of history, as you said, right here at the, you know, the nation's capital. But they've done a phenomenal job in the layout of the course and everything. They already had the first practice today. And again, you know, the drivers are all happy about it. And we're looking forward to a great event tomorrow. But meanwhile, we're really enjoying today.
1: You know, Mario, what is the strategy going to be? Because we were just hearing, you know, you've got these seven turns. It's 147 laps around the National Mall. And some of these turns are very, very sharp turns. So how do drivers prepare for a very unique course right in the heart of the city there?
2: Well, I can tell you what, you know, they better be physically fit, because 250 miles on a road course is unprecedented. Not Formula One go that long or IndyCar. So they're doing this especially because of the commemoration, you know, of the anniversary, 250 years. So again, it's one of a kind in so many different ways. And you talk about strategy, good luck. You know, it's just it's for the engineers to try to figure things out, but they have extended the race where to where originally it was promoted. So again, as you said, 147 laps, 250 miles. I envy the guys, actually, because I love to be able to be in it. But at the same time, good luck, because physically it's going to be right at the limit.
1: Yeah, how tough when you said physically. And then the other thing I think of, Mario, you've raced all over the world. I mean, you won Daytona, you have won so many races in your day. But now there's the pressure. You got the President of the United States, you got the world watching this race, and you're going through, I think, one of the most beautiful cities in the world. How much also is that a distraction when you're driving? You got to focus on these laser speeds of 185 to 190 miles an hour, but then you've got these breathtaking monuments, and then you're heading towards the White House. I can't even imagine what's going through the racers' minds.
2: Well, one thing I can tell you, they better not be sightseeing while they're doing a lap around here. I know there are many distractions, but enjoy it after you win the race. But again, like I said, it's nobody knows what to expect, quite honestly, but they all know what they have to do. And so again, physically tomorrow, that's going to be the word. And also strategy, but then again, you know, that will play accordingly. But again, a lot of tension coming up, you know, to be able to execute properly.
1: Yeah, absolutely. Now, Mario, you have competed in both IndyCar and Formula One. A lot of tomorrow's drivers, as you know, have been in both formats as well. What's the biggest difference between the two? Because I think you're getting a new generation of race enthusiasts with this big race.
2: Well, to be honest with you, they're very close in a way, but the IndyCar is designed and built to be more versatile, because with the same basic package, you're driving the high-speed ovals and so forth, so it has to be a little bit stronger and heavier. The Formula One is more agile normally. It's not that it's easier, it's just that both you have to take them to the limit. So, but as far as the characteristic of driving a single-seater of either side, it's pretty close to the same. And you know, the top drivers, the drivers that we have in the pool today, they can, obviously, they can do whatever is thrown at them. They can make the best of it.
1: You know, Mario, very quickly, you really embody, I think, the American dream. You know, you came from the Kingdom of Italy, and I love hearing your story, Mario, being a fan for a long time. You were racing in handcrafted wooden cars with your twin brother at the age of four. Then you move over to Bethlehem, Pennsylvania. Your dad worked at Bethlehem Steel. What is it?

0: checks and gave children to traffickers, predators, and abusers.
1: Their concern was speed over safety.
2: Wow. Well, joining us now is Republican candidate for governor, Steve Hilton. Steve, it's great to see you here. Boy, you really went scorched earth with that ad. It is so powerful. And it's amazing to see the numbers, too. The Trump administration has found more than 146,000 of the more than 300,000, some estimates are more than 400,000 of migrant children that went unaccounted for under the Biden administration. And you also posted this on X, that Becerra rushed migrant kids into exploitation and slave labor as HHS secretary. Of course, all of that falls under the HHS secretary. And then you say he fired the whistleblowers who tried to stop it. Tell us about that, because that's a big deal.
3: Well, Rita, it's great to be with you, as always. Lovely to see you on this beautiful day. But it's not a beautiful day for the many thousands of victims of Javier Becerra. I think the more that we uncover about this story and the more that whistleblowers come forward to our campaign and his victims come forward to our campaign, horrified at the prospect that this man could be even considered to be the next governor of California, it gets worse and worse. Let's just remind ourselves of the basic facts. When children come across the border unaccompanied, they are the responsibility of HHS, Health and Human Services. That's the agency that Becerra ran for all 4 years of the Biden border crisis. Because of the border crisis, the open border, the numbers were vast. Of course, we know that many, many millions came across the border. No one knows the exact number. Is it 10, 11, 12? Who knows? Maybe more. But we do know the number of children because they are recorded. They go to HHS. 479,000. That was the total number that came across in the 4 years. They were completely overwhelmed. Becerra set up these camps where the children were held. The camps themselves have been widely reported to be plagued by sexual abuse, physical abuse, terrible conditions for the children. The media were reporting on that at the time. So Becerra said, I want these kids out of these camps. It doesn't look good for my career. What did he do? He dismantled the vetting processes that were in place. This is what the whistleblowers are now telling us. When they questioned that they were sending kids, for these are real examples, 200 children sent to an address that turned out to be a container lot, a child sent to a place where the so-called parent was an MS-13 gang member wanted by Interpol. Children sent to child sex traffickers. Children sent to child labor traffickers. When the caseworkers raised these alarms and many others, they were fired. And we now know that over 300,000 of these victims of Becerra are still missing. That's what we heard. You're right that HHS has found about 180,000. 300,000 are still missing or more. And we know that there was a massive increase in child sex trafficking around the camps that Becerra ran, including three in California. This is an absolute scandal of epic proportions. Bobby Kennedy, the current HHS secretary, puts it this way, that Javier Becerra turned HHS into the largest child trafficking operation in history. And the idea that he could become governor, no way. We are not going to let this go.
2: Do you think we're going to be hearing from those whistleblowers, Steve? Because that is very powerful.
3: Yes. And in fact, there's another one that's come forward, and I'll be with them next week. And they are constantly coming forward because they cannot believe that this guy is going to get away with it after what they saw. I'll give you one other example. There are so many. We don't have time, Rita. There was the children were given, when they were sent away, often into the hands of traffickers, had paperwork. At the bottom was a phone number, a hotline for them to call if the kids were worried about their safety, a trafficking hotline, if you like. Well, one of our whistleblowers said that there were 65,000 unanswered calls on that trafficking hotline run by Javier Becerra. And who, again,
2: the person who called this out. That is stunning, Steve. 65,000 unanswered calls on a human trafficking hotline?
3: Yes, set up by Becerra. So they knew there was a risk of trafficking. That's why they set up this hotline. 65,000 unanswered calls. And again, the person who called that out was fired by Becerra. And to bring the human story back into it, in that ad that you just

0: played part of, you're just about to see, they're speaking in Spanish. Remember, most of these kids are Latino. One victim, a girl, who said that she was sexually abused because of Javier Becerra. And then another boy who said specifically in the long interview, didn't show the whole thing, where he called the hotline. He was telling us how he called the hotline and there's no answer. They rang and rang and rang. I mean, this is just horrific what Becerra did. Absolutely horrific.
1: Well, you know, it is just horrific to hear these stories of these people. And it'll be interesting to see what he has to say to respond to that ad, because that is very powerful information. Also, Steve, too, you know, there's a viral video out. Everybody's talking about this. It shows the current state of the homeless encampment near UC Berkeley, student housing. And this is just horrific. When you see that, it looks like a third world country. The site has been the center of a recent disease outbreak, as well as dangerous living conditions. And here is what Los Angeles City Councilman Hugo Soto Martinez had to say about the crisis.
2: In fact, in most cases, it makes it much more harder for us to help them because they lose their belongings, they get fined, and in many times they are arrested. To me, that is a policy that does not work.
1: So what's the answer to solving this, and how big of a problem is it there in California? You're right there, Steve.
0: Well, by the way, those scenes in Berkeley, I know exactly where that is. I filmed a very similar video to that 2 years ago, and it's still there. I know exactly where that is. I live in the Bay Area. This is, again, an example of their total unfitness for office. This corrupt machine that's been in power in California now for 16 years of uninterrupted one-party rule. And this scandal of homelessness these are conditions that are worse. I've traveled all over the world. You go to Skid Row in L.A., these scenes in Berkeley and other parts of our state. It's not just, by the way, the big cities. You see it all over the state. It's worse than third world conditions. In the richest country in the world, in the richest state, in the richest country on earth, how dare these Democrats ask for another 4 years in office after they've done this? I mean, this plan is very simple. My plan, number one, enforce the law. All of these homeless campments are illegal. It's illegal to camp on the streets. They just won't enforce the law. And then the compassionate part is to recognize that around 80% of people in these conditions have either drug addiction, often fentanyl, or severe mental health problems. You're never going to get them better if they're living in conditions like that. So you've got to get people off the streets and into drug treatment, which has to be mandatory. It cannot be voluntary. If you're getting government shelter in exchange for that, you have to get back your life back on track in terms of recovering from your drug addiction. And we've got to get people mental health care, which we have plenty of money for, except they're siphoning it off into their corrupt homeless industrial complex. All these nonprofits. Just the other week, we had another story in LA, homelessness nonprofit. The woman running it paid $1.6 million a year annual salary, basically living in Hawaii, taking taxpayer money while pretending to solve this problem. We got to shut all this down, get people off the streets into recovery treatment and into mental health care. That is my very common sense plan.
1: We need to help them, too. You're right. Help those and also help the community, too. Before I let you go, too, also, Steve, you know, the proposed $111 billion merger. This is between Paramount and Warner Brothers Discovery. You may have heard it's hit a roadblock after California's attorney general and 11 other states sued to stop it, citing antitrust concerns. And meanwhile, the Paramount boss, David Ellison, reportedly is eyeing now a new base for Paramount in Austin, Texas. So, Steve, what will a massive company like Paramount, we're looking at the Hollywood sign there, leaving California mean for the Golden State's economy? I mean, this would be an enormous blow.
0: Yeah, but by the way, it's already happening. It's already happening. The entertainment industry, one of our iconic industries in California, is collapsing. I mean, you've got sound stages half empty. You've got jobs being destroyed. And remember, it's not just the celebrities. You can have whatever opinion you want on some of these celebrities and the way they weigh in on our political debates. But actually, who I really care about is the blue-collar workers, the regular workers, the carpenters, the hair and makeup artists, the drivers, the people who run the bars and the restaurants around in Los Angeles. Those are the people that I fear for, because it's absolutely turning. I mean, there was a headline the other week that says, could Los Angeles become the next Detroit? and in terms of the collapse of this industry that anchors the whole economy. So it's not just Paramount, it's way beyond Paramount. And I've got a plan called Bring Hollywood Home, which would actually make us competitive again, both in terms of the business climate in California, which is driving so many other businesses out of our state. I mean, right now, California, we've got the highest unemployment rate of all 50 states and the highest poverty rate. I mean, we are heading for the economic cliff in California. So many businesses in entertainment and across the state in other industries tell me, if we don't turn this around, if we don't change direction and vote for change in November, then they are leaving the state. And the exodus of business that we've seen in the last few years will turn into a stampede. We are heading off the cliff. And so I'm saying very clearly, wake up, California. It is now or never.
1: Yeah, it is a very critical time, no doubt. And it's such a beautiful state. Steve, I love California, and I know you do, too. Steve, I can't wait to hear what Javier Becerra says about that very powerful ad that you put out. We will stay on it. Steve Hilton, thank you very much. We wish you so much luck and look forward to talking with you real soon again, Steve. Thank you.
0: Thank you, Rita. Great to be with you, as always.
1: You too, always, Steve. Thank you very much. And everybody, coming up, federal agents storm the D.C. home of California Congressman Eric Swalwell. And is China getting too close for comfort in America?
3: Starting to come down at the grocery stores, what the White House is doing this summer, fire up the grills.

0: You're watching An American Moment.
1: Well, the World Humanoid Robot Games have opened today in Beijing. Yeah, you're looking at it, where organizers say thousands of robots across the world are going to compete in the second annual edition of the event. It's amazing to watch this. What does this say about America's tech race with China? By the way, earlier they were dancing. I mean, it's really incredible to watch this. Gordon Chang joins us now. He is the author of the book, The Coming Collapse of China. And also, Tony Schaefer is a retired U.S. Army lieutenant colonel and the president of Project Sentinel. It's great to see both of you guys. And, you know, Gordon, when you look at this, let's go back, if we could, to that footage, because it's extraordinary to see these robot games going on. And, you know, they're fun to watch. I mean, it's wild to watch this. You see this guy running down the track. But also, what does this say about America's tech race with China? Oh, there he is. He crashed. But what does this say about just where China is technology-wise against us?
2: Yeah, with regard to humanoid robots, China is far ahead of us. Unitree, which just went public this week, they have the fastest, they have a robot that is faster than any human and can jump higher than any human. China supplies about 97% of the world's humanoid robots. I mean, they've got a big, big lead on us.
1: Yeah, it sure seems that way. Tony, what's the message it sends to you when you watch this too?
3: Well, technology is ambivalent to ideology. This is something that we have to pay attention to. We have to be investing in things which will benefit both the American people and the world. And I worry, because Gordon and I talk about this on other venues quite a bit, China is up to no good. Whatever they're doing with technology, they will politicize. We, on the other hand, try to do things to actually benefit the planet and our allies. So as much as I think this is great, we need to stay on top of this and expand what we're doing with a full range of AI and robotics.
1: Yeah, it certainly is. I mean, boy, these pictures are just stunning to watch. Also, what's been interesting, guys, is let's talk about Congressman Eric Swalwell, the former congressman. The FBI raided his home this week. They also, by the way, stopped him at San Francisco Airport, and they got phones. They got a whole bunch of technology. Swalwell, of course, has faced scrutiny in the past over his ties to a Chinese national, Fang Fang. And it raises a lot of questions about who is being allowed to access congressional offices. Gordon, this is something you've been sounding the alarm on for a long time. And now we just learned, by the way, in his own words, according to the FBI, that indeed he did have a relationship with Fang Fang. So these sort of honeypots, how pervasive is this, Gordon?
2: Well, this is pervasive. I mean, the Ministry of State Security first contacted Swalwell when he was on the city council of Dublin City, California, which means he's not the only person being groomed. There must be hundreds, if not thousands, of Swalwells. And this Swalwell story is getting worse because of this illegal contribution for placing interns in Congress. Swalwell's at the center of that, and I'm sure we're going to learn a lot more. This story is just horrible.
1: Yeah, what are your thoughts, Tony, in terms of how concerning, because this isn't the first one. I think about Dianne Feinstein had a driver, remember, for years, who was a Chinese spy. How much effort are they doing, and what kind of information are they relaying back to China?
3: Well, the Ministry of State Security within the Chinese government, Rita, is a full-blown operation to undermine our system. It's not just about collecting, but they go after key members of the political system early on. As Gordon said, they were assessing Swalwell early. Now, we discovered this because the FBI was actually doing, and I'm going to say this and I'm going to be all as serious as I can, a penetration of Chinese intelligence. We actually do what we call, you know, penetration operations, where we try to assess and try to counter recruit. We were trying to recruit, the FBI was trying to recruit Fang Fang to figure out what they were doing. So it's spy versus spy stuff. We do it all the time. But at this point, we recognize that the FBI is not qualified to do this. I'm not confident in Kash Patel's ability to do it, because this is massive. And he's done a few things to get rid of it, but he's done like one, probably about 0.1% of what we should be doing to counter the Chinese threat and their penetration of our political system.
1: Well, do you agree, Gordon?
2: Well, yes. I mean, we have seen the FBI, for instance, not being very curious about Chinese biological weapons labs
3: exactly.
2: on our soil. We have found two of them, but they weren't found by the federal government, FBI or CIA. They were found by ordinary citizens right. who came to authorities and said, we got to do something about it. And the FBI, after that, has not indicated that it is looking for more facilities, which I'm sure there are, because there is at least one more.
1: Wow. Well, hopefully we get to the bottom of it. Hopefully all of those facilities are exposed. And also, hopefully the federal government really cracks down. Both of you, very concerning information, very important information, too, and timely. And, of course, President Xi is coming next month to the United States. So there'll be a lot of focus there. Gordon Chang and Tony Schaefer, thank you, guys. Good to have both of you.
2: Thanks very much.
1: Thank you. And everybody, we are still firing up the grill as summer rolls on. But beef prices have been hitting Americans hard. But a new move by the Trump administration may help drop those prices in a big way. And our national correspondent, Alana Austin, is unpacking it all now from D.C. This is good news and good timing, right, Alana?
4: Hey, Rita, good afternoon. Great to be with you. Well, this will be relief for consumers in the coming weeks, as over the next 3 months, the White House says it will waive certain tariffs to help ease those costs at the checkout counter. So again, good time of year to be grilling out. The midterm elections, of course, are looming as well. The surge in beef imports should reduce the costs. And we know that those prices have been going up over the years. Cattle herds shrinking, years of drought, also ripple effects from the Mexican screwworm. And now the market will see an influx of that cheaper foreign beef. Now, the national average retail price for beef is just below $7 per pound, and that's according to the Federal Reserve Bank of St. Louis. President Donald Trump says he wants to see shoppers have that relief right away, although there is some beef within the GOP over this one.
5: Well, we want to get the beef prices down, so we'll get them down a little bit. And that's what people want. That's what the voters want. And that's what I want. The ranchers are great. They're my people. I love the ranchers. They've done a fantastic job. But they admit that we need a little help and in order to get the prices down. So that's what we're doing.
4: Okay, so President Donald Trump on Truth Social, he says that the U.S. will allow up to 300,000 metric tons of the ground beef to be imported with no out-of-quota tariff. And he says they have commitments that it will be sold 25% below the current market prices. Not everyone happy, though. Here's Montana Republican Senator Tim Sheehy. He says he's advised President Trump against this course of action. Instead, he's pointing to the packer monopoly, as he puts it, for decades. And he says this will harm MAGA Republicans and ranching families. But here in Washington, D.C., Rita, we are hearing from the U.S. Agriculture Department. They say this is just a temporary fix. And over the long run, the administration is working on cutting regulations for farmers and ranchers and also, of course, beefing up the supplies. Rita?
1: Very nice to use that verb. Good job there, Alana. Thank you very much. Good to see you, too. Where's the beef? Now we know. Thank you very much. And everybody, coming up, trial tracker updates on two high-profile murder trials gripping America, the Carmelo Anthony case and also the Lindsey Clancy case. The defense has rested on that, so what's ahead? Everybody's gripped on this. That is next with our great special guest coming up right after the break.
6: Gain your trust, then they steal your life savings. Americans lost more than $7.2 billion to these crypto investment scams. Newsmax investigates pig butchering scams. Sunday.

0: Well, on Friday, the defense rested its case in the highly publicized Lindsey Clancy murder trial. The Massachusetts mother has been charged with the strangulation and murder of her three young children. While the defense is trying to argue that Clancy is not criminally responsible for the murders because she was suffering from postpartum psychosis at the time. Well, before it rested, the defense didn't call Clancy herself to the stand, but did call expert witness Dr. Philip Resnick, who has been a key witness in many high-profile cases where parents were charged with killing their children. And for more, joining us now are our special guests, attorney and legal analyst Jonas Bilbor, and also retired New Jersey police officer David Barrett. Let's listen, if we could, to what Dr. Resnick had to say about Lindsey Clancy. This is very powerful.
1: Own anguish about how depressed she was, where she actually felt she couldn't function. Her brain was damaged. She would never be the same. She definitely met the definition of a major depression. It was a postpartum onset, and she was clearly psychotic on that day.
0: So, obviously, he is a well-regarded expert. But, Jonna, you know, from a legal perspective, do you think that they have made the case that it was psychosis and that she was not criminally responsible? That's sort of the bar, which is interesting in Massachusetts. It's different than other states.
2: So I've been practicing for a long time, Rita, as you know, right? And if you spun me around...
0: You've been on my show for many years. You're one of the best. We love having you.
2: If you spun me around and said, take the side that you land on and argue that side, I could. However, professionally and personally, I think the defense here falls short. Here's why. I agree that she was on a cocktail of medications because, honestly, she was suffering from depression, anxiety, and a whole host of mental illness. But that is where the analysis stops for me. You cannot prove to me, even with the hired guns that they have, very well rehearsed hired guns, that she was in a psychotic break because, in my opinion, psychosis is spontaneous. And when you take the planning that went into murdering her, not one, not two, but three innocent children.
0: Young kids, 5, 3, and 8 months.
2: 5, 3, and 8 months. And then when you couple that with the fact that, you know, one of her children had to have known that mommy was killing the siblings while it was going on and what was happening to those children while the person who gave birth to them was strangling them, not with her bare hands, Rita, with rubber bands. I mean, this is where the planning went in. So you cannot plan and then tell me you were in the middle of a psychotic break. That's where the jury is going to get
0: lost. What's interesting about Massachusetts mm-hmm. is that the burden of proof is actually on the prosecution. It's actually flipped in this case.
2: Right.
0: So has the prosecution met the burden, Jonna? That's the question.
2: As we sit here today, no. But if they bring in their own rebuttal experts on Monday, they have a shot.
0: Yeah, although it looks like they pretty much finished most of it. But you're right. Let's see who they bring in.
2: They need a rebuttal.
0: And then closing arguments, too. As you know, this mm-hmm. is an emotional case. And, David, you know, as somebody who has covered a lot of these cases, as an officer, too, when you go to the scene of crimes like this, as horrific as something like this is, how much does that play into the jury's hands? And have you seen where psychosis could be an excuse for something as just utterly horrific as something like this? Mm-hmm.
3: Short answer is no. I also consider what the police officers testified to. If they can share their emotional response to what they saw when they showed up on that scene, that intrinsic feeling of just, oh my goodness, I can't believe what this is, that's got to play into the jury as well. They're painting that picture. They're telling that story of the horror that they walked into. And again, with her, I think we have to recognize postpartum depression is a thing. We can't discount that. It's important. However, it's an explanation. It's not an excuse. She needs to be held accountable criminally for her premeditated attacks on these three little innocent babies.
0: And she would go to a mental institution. She would go to a psych ward or something like this if she is found to be technically insane. Now, the other question, have you seen outside of the courtroom, there have been all these groupies.
3: It's crazy.
0: There have been all these people saying, you know, free her. It's almost a little bit like the Free Luigi syndrome. What are your thoughts when you see this? And have we come to society where, to your point, obviously it's horrific and postpartum is something that is real, but to go to kill and to now somehow celebrate that or at least make an excuse? Your thoughts, Jonna?
2: We should never have fan clubs for people who commit murder. You can be sympathetic with what she went through. You can sympathize with the postpartum depression. But it is a big leap to go from having postpartum depression to being legally excused from murdering your murdering anybody but three innocent children. And the way that she methodically made sure that she was alone so she could get it done, you're never going to convince me that it was legally excusable in this case.
0: Where do you think the jury's going to fall, you guys? Because obviously it'll go to the jury very early, probably next week. Where do you think it's going to fall? Could there be a sympathetic juror?
3: There could be.
0: I'd
3: love to understand how many women or how many moms are on this jury that have experienced postpartum depression.
2: And didn't kill their kids, though.
3: Correct. So they can go either way.
0: Right. It could go either way to say, listen, they've had tough days, but would never do something as despicable as this.
3: Again, it's inexcusable. Right. It's an explanation. It's not an excuse. She needs to be held accountable for this at all costs.
0: All right. Both of you guys, thank you very much. Really fascinating discussion. Really powerful. The whole country's been watching this.
2: Yeah.
0: It'll be interesting to see what happens next week. Thank you guys very much,
2: thank
0: both
2: you,
0: of you. Thank you. And President Trump attending a rally for Darlene Graham. Will it be enough to carry her to victory in Tuesday's runoff? Plus, Florida flirts with socialism. Yeah. Will voters actually send socialist Angie Nixon, there she is with the bullhorn, to Washington? And also, will she bring her bullhorn? I want to know that.

0: high, but it's only about 25% of the total wealth in America. So it's sustainable, and a lot of it, most of it, $32 trillion out of the $40 trillion, is owed to our fellow Americans. Much of it's in the Social Security system. So I don't think it's a big deal. But I think Vance's defense of it is going to hurt him a little bit.
1: It's going to be interesting. Like you said, between the Vance Rubio, all of those things. And, of course, that will get red hot right after the midterms,
0: right,
1: which is right around the corner. Dick, thank you very much. And Andrew, thank you very much.
2: Thanks for having
1: Great
2: me.
1: Great to have both of you guys. And everybody, just to let you know, Dick Morris's new book, The Real Charlie Kirk, is a powerful tribute to Charlie Kirk's life, his courage, and his mission. So get your copy today with a free offer. Go online and be sure to check it out. It is a great book. And everyone, coming up, I see London, I see France. Migrants rushing across the English Channel as both countries work to secure the sea border. Newsmax foreign correspondent Trent Murray is breaking down the migration crisis.

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1: Well, the English Channel is now the route of choice for illegal aliens attempting to enter the UK. Newsmax foreign correspondent Trent Murray breaks down the challenges on the channel.
2: They are the scenes now synonymous with summer in Europe. African and Middle Eastern migrants clambering into inflatable boats bound for England. Their launch point, France's western coast. At its narrowest, it's just a 21-mile journey across the English Channel.
3: So scattered behind the beaches, you'll find a number of small tent cities like these. These are effectively places where the migrants are setting up camp as they prepare to travel across to the UK. The police sometimes try to dismantle these areas, but they quickly spring up again.
2: Accessing these camps can be risky. They're run by criminal gangs and rife with crime. Attention from the press not welcomed by people smugglers.
4: Good morning. Do you speak English?
2: Migrants cautious about saying too much on camera.
5: You want to go to England? Why? Why England?
6: Papa. Papa.
2: This is big business. Smugglers often charge thousands of dollars to secure a seat on a boat, and local stores stock large displays of life jackets. Dozens have drowned in recent years trying to cross.
3: Locals here tell us it is now just part of everyday life, seeing these migrant boats leave the beaches of France in an attempt to make a straight shot over to the UK. Now, in some cases, the French police will try and intervene, but only when it is still on the land. Once the boat is in the water, it is a hands-off approach. The authorities here say they are concerned about the boat sinking and migrants potentially drowning. Once they hit British waters, though, well, they will be picked up by the UK Coast Guard, taken into custody, and will often then spend years in taxpayer-funded hotels while their asylum application is processed.
2: The UK government says overall crossings are down, but since the left-wing Labour government came to power in 2024, more than 80,000 have made the journey across the channel. Only 6,000 of those have been deported. Conservatives sounding the alarm over migrant crime and assimilation, particularly in light of this new advertising campaign in which new migrants are told that in England, sex without consent is called rape, and that women can make their own choices, and that even if it's allowed in other countries, it's wrong to have sex with children under 16. Issues that have arisen back in France before departure.
7: There are also very strong law and order issues, public safety issues, because those migrant slums, they are related migrant ethnic riots, so rival ethnic groups within the migrants fighting each other. They are related to burglaries as well, to several cases of sexual violences as well, sexual assaults.
2: Illegal immigration continues to dominate opinion polls across Europe, with parties promising a President Trump-style crackdown leading in the polls in both the UK and France, as scenes like these continue to sink the prospects of parties that are perceived as being weak on border security. In Calais, France, Trent Murray, Newsmax.
1: And thank you so much, Trent. We will be right back.

0: And thank you for watching Saturday Report. I am Rita Cosby. I hope you have a great rest of the weekend. Well, the news continues with Rob Astorino and Saturday Agenda. That is right now.
1: Rita, thank you. Okay, coming up, gentlemen, start your engines. IndyCars are set to race through the streets of D.C. tomorrow. Well, we're now $40 trillion in debt. Do you care? Does it matter? Yes, and we're going to tell you why. Democratic leaders keep sucking up to the socialists that vow to take them out. And wait till you see what was found in some Popeye's chicken. It's really an ew moment. Those stories and more over the next 2 hours. So let's get going. I'm Rob Astorino, and this is Saturday Agenda.

0: All right, countdown to midterms. So come election night, it is possible the entire country will be waiting with bated breath for the results from the last frontier, which could determine who controls the Senate. Red Alaska is looking a little purple right now, which has Republicans pretty concerned. Mike Dunleavy is the governor of the great state of Alaska, and he joins us now. Gov, it is great to see you. How you doing?
1: Great to see you too, Rob. Thanks.
0: So, okay, if the polls are accurate, you got former Democratic Congresswoman Mary Peltola. She's leading Senator Dan Sullivan. If she wins and flips that seat, then the probability is the Senate will turn blue and their crazy agenda gets passed. Why is this race so competitive right now?
1: Well, there's a lot of competitive races now across the country, right? When you look at Texas, you look at other states as well, you have a similar scenario going on, and that's people just taking a look at the field and deciding what they want to do in terms of a vote. Now, Senator Sullivan's been our senator for many years. I know him well. He's a very hardworking man. He's done a lot of great things for Alaska. But again, this is a primary. And in Alaska now, we have a thing called a jungle primary. And that's what you saw just play out. We had about 17 candidates for governor, multiple candidates for senator, multiple candidates for state legislative seats as well. But once we get into the general, and the general is ranked choice voting, which means the top four go from the primary to the general, and then the individual that gets 50% or more wins the race. When you look at the turnout in the primary compared to the number of registered voters, it's just like having a brand new race. So in essence, the primary is a preliminary, but the real race is going to be the general, and we anticipate a lot more people turning out. And so I think you're going to see a whole different outcome.
0: So are you voting for Dan Sullivan or Dan Sullivan? Can you explain that?
1: I'm voting for my Republican senator that's been an incumbent for many years and has done terrific stuff for Alaska.
0: Yeah, I mean, it's crazy. And for those of you who don't know, there is another guy named Dan Sullivan who's definitely put up by the left. There he is, the guy on the left there. Same name as the senator on the right for confusion. And he got 3% or whatever, and hopefully he doesn't get that same result in November. You just talked about the ranked choice voting, which I think is ridiculous and unconstitutional. Maine uses it as well, the only other state to do so. The left is pushing this junk. I know there's a referendum in November to get rid of this. So explain how someone's vote may not even count in the end, really, when you rejigger everything, how this works.
1: You know, to be honest with you, it's incredibly complex. I mean, even I sometimes question what are the methods, what are the outcomes? And so basically you'll have four people in the general, let's use the governor's race, for example, four individuals, doesn't matter what party. They were the top four getters coming out of the primary, the jungle primary. So you'll have some people going into the general with 8% of the vote. 8% of the 20% that voted. So obviously that's not reflective of the population in general. And so you go into November, people go in, they can vote for their first favorite candidate, they can vote for their second favorite candidate, et cetera. And then if somebody does not break 50% plus, they go through a ranking in which those votes are redistributed to the top three vote getters. The fourth vote getter that had the least amount of votes falls off. Those votes then are distributed amongst the others according to how the individuals voted for the fourth individual. And I could go on and on and on. And here's the deal. So I was elected under the old system. I was also elected under this new system. I'm not a proponent of this new system at all. I've had many people come to me and say, look, we just went into the ballot box.

0: these rankings, I think you're going to see people are going to be not happy. I think we have a very good chance of repealing this this ranked choice voting and getting back to what people understand. One vote, one person.
1: Yep. It should be that simple. So how did an Irish Catholic guy from Scranton, Pennsylvania, end up in Alaska?
0: 757, Rob. I got on a plane in Newark and flew up. I always wanted to come to Alaska. You know, you've seen Alaska, and you know how beautiful Alaska is. Always wanted to come to Alaska. Came up in 1983, right out of college. Never looked back, and it's just it's been home ever since. Don't get me wrong, Pennsylvania is a beautiful state. I still have relatives there, friends there. It's a beautiful state. Alaska is a spectacular state in many respects, and so it's a great state to live in.
1: It is. So, full disclosure, I was on a fishing trip a week ago. The governor was on that trip with us for four straight days. By the way, it was so much pleasure, you know, a pleasurable spending time with you and fishing. He's 6'7". You can't tell that right here. He's 6'7". I'm like a foot less than that, maybe even stretching that. So I didn't want to take a picture with him, just he and I, because it would have looked like a father-son fishing trip. But but tell me, you mentioned some things that I could win a bet in a bar that people would know about Alaska. Just a couple of those, because they were so good.
0: The superlatives. Yeah, there's a list of superlatives for Alaska. I mean, we have about 150 volcanoes, 50 are active, 30 to 50 are active. I think the one that you liked the most was we're the most northern state, we're the most western state, and we are the most eastern state. Well, how can you be the most eastern state and western state? Because the Aleutians press out over the international dateline. So if it's Monday here today, when you look out over the international dateline, it's Tuesday, which makes Alaska the furthest eastern state. So lots of superlatives, more coastline in Alaska than the rest of the country combined. Highest mountain north of Ecuador in the Western Hemisphere is in Alaska. I mean, the list goes on and on and on. And we'd have to spend a good hour and a half going through all of the superlatives that describe this great state of Alaska.
1: And what people don't realize, we're only 2.5 miles from Russia.
0: True story. True story. We have a small little island called Little Diomede, which there's a small community on there, and 2.5 miles away is Big Diomede, which is Russian. So literally, you can see into tomorrow, because that's across the international dateline, and you can see Russia at the same time.
1: Pretty cool. You got a great state. I can't wait to get back, and I hope you do more things when your term runs out at the end of the year. Washington can use a smart guy like you. Governor, good to see you.
0: Thanks, Rob.
1: All right.
0: Appreciate it.
1: Let's pivot to some foreign affairs. You got Iran's foreign minister is rejecting President Trump's threat to push economic warfare and isolation onto Iran. And the IRGC is warning it could deploy more destructive weapons if the fighting escalates. Middle East correspondent Zach Anders has the report from Tel Aviv.
2: Rob, the White House says it will impose the toughest sanctions in history on Iran. No response yet from the Ayatollah, but Iran's foreign minister Abbas Araghchi has called the plan economic terrorism. He also claims, we've seen this movie before. He wrote on X, same bull, different bullies. And Iran's parliamentary speaker, also the man who served as their lead negotiator in those failed talks with the U.S., Mohammad Ghalibaf, seen yesterday in Iraq, accused the U.S. and Israel of waging economic warfare because neither could win on the battlefield, he says. Remarkably, Ghalibaf has acknowledged earlier in the week that Iran's military power is not going to be enough if the Iranian people are hungry, and he's talking about here at the end of the week burden sharing for the Iranian people in this upcoming period. Reuters reports today that Chinese traders have less access to Iranian oil than ever before as a result of this U.S. blockade in its fifth week. Now, this week, even Iran's central bank governor confirmed that the country is not exporting oil, and China buys more than 80% of Iran's oil that is shipped by vessel, according to that tracking firm Kepler. The Chinese embassy in Washington responded this week that sanctions against Iran, quote, do not help resolve the problem. And earlier on Friday, Iran's President Masoud Pezeshkian quoted in-state media saying, now is the time to end the war with the U.S. Quote, it is better that we bring the war to an end now as we are in a position of power and dignity and the whole world acknowledges our victory, he says. Rob?
1: All right, Zach Anders in Israel. All right, rev your engines. The Grand Prix is coming to the streets of D.C. tomorrow. We have a preview from a member of one of the racing teams. That's next, right here on Saturday Agenda.

0: You're watching An American Moment.
1: Let freedom rev. All right, the Freedom 250 Grand Prix festivities kick off today ahead of tomorrow's big race. Newsmax correspondent Andrew Kraft is live at our nation's capital to give us a preview. He's got a great assignment today. Andrew.
2: Rob, this is the best assignment today. I'm having so much fun. We're right in the National Mall right now. So many of these fans are out and about, and they're watching the second practice run that just kicked off about 15 minutes ago. So that is the view for so many of these fans. You can see over here, my left shoulder, you can see the Washington Monument. A lot of merch tents so people can get their swag. A lot of concessions tents as well. And then, of course, last hour, there were so many of the drivers after the first practice lap signing autographs for so many of the fans. Let's bring in some of the fans right now. You guys came in from Baltimore. I want to ask, you know, what does this mean being here in the nation's capital? It's America 250. This is one of the culminating events of America 250 for so many race fans. What does that mean to you?
3: Absolutely. I've been a race fan for a long time, an IndyCar fan for a long time. Seeing all this set up in the nation's capital is absolutely beautiful. I know the drivers are loving it. It's a new scene for them. It's gorgeous. There's a ton of people here. I think they're having a good time. I think we are. It's just beautiful.
2: Yeah, you mentioned you're a bigger racing fan than you two combined. I got to ask, what are your impressions so far?
4: Amazed. They did a great job setting everything up here. It's been absolutely amazing from seeing from the fans to the staff to everyone that's been holding it together for us. It's been amazing.
2: What about the drivers themselves? Have you caught a glimpse of any yet?
5: No, I haven't seen any yet. We were up top coming over, just got to see the cars a little bit, but really didn't get to see anything much. Standing here watching it, you know, just getting ready to rock and roll.
2: And of course, President Trump will be on hand. He'll be attending tomorrow. He kind of is responsible for putting this all together. Do you think this will ever happen again?
3: I think if it's up to him, it will, and if it's up to us, we'd love it too. So I'm hoping this continues year after year. I hope it becomes a permanent track for them. You know, the drivers will love it, and I know we will, so hopefully.
2: All right, thanks, guys. Appreciate it. Have a good rest of your weekend. So, Rob, I've been speaking to fans all day, and that's what I've heard. They're so grateful to President Trump that, you know, he got this over the finish line, no pun intended, and that this is all up and running. It's been, for me, somewhat of a racing novice in education, you know, learning the track and learning what it takes to pull something like this off. Earlier this morning, we were in the pit lane for about an hour. We got to see all of the Indy cars come in and the pit crews work on it. And so that was really, really interesting. And now the fans are playing cornhole over here. They're drinking water and Coke and beer, and they're having some food. And they're just enjoying and basking in this experience. This has never happened before, Rob.
1: Okay, Andrew. So IndyCars are taking over America's capital today as Freedom 250 Grand Prix festivities are in full swing. Let's bring in Adam Robazzini. He's the COO of Meyer-Shank Racing and strategist for 2026 Indy 500 champion Felix Rosenqvist. So this is really, really cool. I mean, you got, what, 20 racers, 147 laps around the National Mall, 7 turns. How are the drivers preparing for this track? I mean, a wrong turn, and they may end up inside Starbucks or something.
6: Yeah, you're right. It's an incredible event. You know, we just got here today, and I think everyone's blown away. You know, as you mentioned, our team won Indy 500, but I think winning this race is a close second for sure. I think we're going to do everything we can to win that trophy.
1: So let's just talk about racing in general, because you have a lot of people who may, you know, may watch it or may watch NASCAR or whatever. But NASCAR right now, I guess, is king, right? But IndyCar racing is also very different. And there's also Formula One. But for the curious, I mean, what are the biggest differences between, let's say, NASCAR and IndyCar?
6: Sure, that's a great question. I mean, IndyCars, you know, we do Indianapolis, obviously. We do short oval racing, like Milwaukee's a mile. We do permanent road courses, and then we come to street events like D.C., where we literally are racing around the streets of a city. So much goes into it. You know, the cars in Indianapolis will go 235 miles an hour in qualification. You know, on a track like here, they may go down to 50 miles an hour with a top speed of 150. So The speed range is incredible. You know, the braking is incredible. And just being able to come into city streets to get new eyes on our product is also incredible.
1: And the tires are bald, right?
6: Yeah, they are slick tires. When if it rains, we have different tires from Firestone that are similar to a street car. But yes, they are a slick tire.
1: So let's just say like Denny Hamlin, right, or Kyle Larson or any of the other NASCAR drivers Could they get into an Indy car and compete, or the opposite, like Felix Rosenquist? I mean, could he hop into a stock car and win a NASCAR race? Are they completely different types of driving and training?
6: Yeah, I mean, each driver, each series, the drivers in the series are, you know, top notch, the best of the best. You know, they're different formats. So drivers have come over, Kyle Larson, a few others have come over and done Indy. You know, they did a good job. But it's extremely difficult to come over and win the race. You know, Felix could go over, other guys, they could go over there with some practice. You know, they could be competitive. But just to come over and do it and try to win a race straight away is extremely difficult.
1: You know, I love all these people who are like, yeah, I could pop open a beer, get behind the wheel and just drive fast.
6: Right.
1: Exactly. What's the training like for something like this? I mean, it's got to be the mental training has got to be as much as the physical. I mean, you're packed into that car.
6: Yeah, you're exactly right. I mean, it's extremely hot. The drivers, you know, their diets, their physical training, everything they put into it is top notch. I mean, these guys are real life athletes, just as a football player, basketball player. They are, if they're not at the track, you know, driving, they are at home training, recovering, watching their diet. I mean, it is a yearly thing. You know, they may take a couple weeks off at the end of the year, but just as in any other sport, right, they are, you know, back and honing their skill, their endurance, everything they can to try and get an advantage on the next guy.
1: What's it like in the cockpit?
6: Small, hot. If you're claustrophobic, it's probably not a good career path for you.
1: So tomorrow, I think general admission is free, right, for the race. So for people who are coming for the first time, let's say, or watching it more as a spectacle, but don't really know much about racing, what would you tell them to watch out for?
6: I would say definitely come down. It is going to be a great event, you know, that it's free, you know, that the DC area is doing that, Penske Entertainment. It's an incredible experience. You get to come down. There's going to be all kinds of fan stuff going on, loud cars. You know, I would highly suggest coming down and checking it. I think you will be surprised. And I think you'll become a fan of IndyCar racing and racing in general if you came down.
1: So let me ask you this. Are accidents and crashes like an important part of the sport? Like, you know, the same way hockey fans want to go see a good fight breakout. I'm sure you don't want to see that because that's a lot of money that gets, you know, burned up. But is it an important part of the sport?
6: Yeah, I mean, I think fans want to see that, unfortunately. You know, no one wants to see anyone get hurt. But, yeah, racing, it happens. Accidents happen. Crashes happen. It's part of the sport. We know that. The drivers know that. You know, it's just what it is. You know, hopefully there's minimal damage or minimal crashes this weekend. But, you know, it's bound to happen, unfortunately, especially on the tight streets like this. There might not be, like, a major accident, but they're definitely going to be – the guys are going to be rubbing each other and hitting each other for sure. It's just the amount of space we have to race with.
1: How much do one of those cars go for? What does it cost to build one of those?
6: Good question. I'd say anywhere between $650,000 and $800,000.
1: Wow. Well, yeah, you don't want accidents.
6: Yeah, we definitely try not to.
1: So, and just the last question, do you have to go to Texas A&M in order to be part of the team?
6: You don't, but it would certainly help. That's a great school, and they'll point you in the right direction for some engineering.
1: Adam, good luck tomorrow, and we're all looking forward to seeing this.
6: Yeah, thanks for having us. This is a spectacular event. I encourage anyone that's around here to come down and check out our series and our sport, and we're happy to be here.
1: All right, so much more to get to, including our Theater of the Absurd with comedian Tom Cotter in the next hour. You keep it right here.

0: Newsmax is real news for real people.
1: Here's a shocker. L.A.'s homeless problem is getting worse, thanks to a Democratic Socialist Council member, Hugo Soto Martinez. There he is. The L.A. City Council has voted to lift restrictions on its anti-camping rules, which, of course, makes it easier for homeless encampments to be legally established in city parks. Nice. Joining me now are special guests, the CEO of London Global Strategies and president of the American Growth and Innovation Forum, Diana London, and founder and president of 917 Strategies, Sarah Sellup. So, you know, the wackos now just, it was 10 to 3. They passed this anti-camping restrictions, right? So you got 12 locations, including in parts of Hollywood. So, Diana, if the parks are supposed to be for everyone, we obviously have a homeless problem and in cities like Los Angeles and many other places. But instead of dealing with the problem, dealing with the actual homeless people, they're just letting them basically rot wherever they want and do everything that they like to do, which, of course, can be very dangerous to people.
2: Oh, absolutely. I mean, it's important to remember California has spent billions of taxpayer dollars on trying to find a solution to homelessness. And instead, now what they do after they spent all these billions of dollars, now they're going to go in and they're going to make it permanent and they're going to encourage it. And so now you've got our children who are can't go to the parks. You saw the article about the Berkeley college student that showed up and they're greeted by an encampment of homeless. So you know what? No one disagrees that you shouldn't be compassionate. But compassion really means getting people off the streets and homeless camps and getting them out of homeless camps and into shelters, getting them into treatment, fixing the problem, and restoring a place where people can go and enjoy their lives with their kids. These people need to be fired, kicked out of office, who are making these policies, and they need to be held accountable and investigated where all this billions of dollars went to fix this problem.
1: And instead, they're rewarded.
2: Yeah.
1: They're rewarded by getting
2: Gavin Newsom's America, right?
1: Yeah. And Karen Bass is probably going to get reelected. And it's, you know, I was in California, in the Hollywood area, LA area, for the primary, and I saw this, and I'm sitting here saying, who in God's name would vote for the people who are allowing this? And you thought Spencer Pratt's message was resonating, and it did, but not enough, which is so frustrating.
3: Oh, absolutely. And I think that people understand that they vote with their emotions. Democrats always vote with emotions, right? And like Diana said, compassion isn't a long-term solution. This doesn't help anyone. I mean, look at the resources they're spending billions of dollars on for the homeless and the drug addicts. It's honestly disturbing, and nobody deserves to have that level of compassion if it's actually not going to help them.
1: No. So you had mentioned, Diane, about the woman who took the video dropping her daughter off, right? So let's just put ourselves in her shoes. You know, this is a meaningful time, right? Emotional time. You're dropping your kid off to school, and then you drive up, and there's nothing but tents and trash and, you know, homeless encampments right near the student housing. This is the video that is going absolutely viral, and it should for all the right reasons, because everything happening there is wrong. And yet, you know, Leanne Melendez, she's the mom. And this went to UC Berkeley, which supposedly is a really good school. But just look at this. I mean, I think at that point I would be like, you know what, let's pull you out of school and find someplace else for you to go.
2: That would be the first thing I would say is, okay, we're turning you around and there are better places for you to be. I don't know if that's what she's going to do with her child, but I think this sends a message to every other parent in the country. Now they're going to be I hope they're going to be reevaluating where they send their kids. And hopefully that this, the only way to really affect change is if the lawmakers and the businesses and the school systems feel the money part of this. And if parents start pulling their kids out of these schools because they don't feel safe and putting them in another place, then they're going to adjust quickly because these are for-profit institutes. And then these for-profit institutes are going to go to the government and say, fix these problems, we're losing money. That's the only solution. They don't feel it quite yet, apparently. I don't know any other ways to fix it at this point. They're keeping the same leaders.
1: I know the liberal loonies that sit in the ivory tower at UC Berkeley. They can't think that this is actually
2: they don't care.
1: The cover of the pamphlet for UC Berkeley to mail to prospective candidates to come to their school. I mean, who would want that outside your doors?
3: No, exactly. And what they need to understand, the parents do, public spaces are exactly that.
4: Right.
3: Public. And I mean, it's always going to be Democrat in California, no matter what, because they're voting in the Democrat legislators. It's, you know, UC Berkeley is such a legacy school. Everybody right. in California wants to go there, right? So you would think they'd have necessary resources. They would have some sort of measure in place to guarantee safety because, I mean, like the video showed, nobody deserves that. It's filthy. It's unsafe. And imagine the kids going out at night.
4: Well, you know, I can't. And unfortunately, they will because that's what college kids do.
3: Correct.
4: But these homeless, you know, they oftentimes they are mentally ill. Yeah. They are violent.
2: Yeah.
4: They are drugs and alcohol addiction. And, you know, it's not compassionate, as we were talking about. It's not compassionate for them to leave them out there. But it becomes a danger to me, to you and everybody else when you have to deal with this.
2: You know what? You pointed on something with the people and the ivory towers, and you can't imagine. You know why it is? They don't send their kids
4: no.
2: there. Okay, they're off, and they're not in these cities around here. They're not seeing this. They're not affected by it, and they're profiting off of it. Okay, so go study. I want everybody to go study who's profiting off of these homeless people and the programs. USAID doesn't exist anymore, but it's moved to other programs, and they're making an astronomical amount of money. The billions of dollars has gone to these people who do not want this to go anywhere. That's what needs to be investigated, and I know for a fact the DOJ is investigating it. And so I think we're going to see more come out as this election season approaches. They're going to start exposing the fraud of why they're voting like this.
4: Well, this is part of the nonprofit industrial complex,
2: yes.
4: which is the backbone of the Democratic Party.
3: Exactly. And I think it's really fascinating to think about the waste, fraud, and abuse that's actually going into this, right?
2: Yeah.
3: State legislators, the elected officials, you know, they are the ones who, especially the Republicans, who are going in and making sure that the money is rooted out and exposing
4: right.
3: these programs.
2: Oh, absolutely.
4: Yep. It's incomprehensible. And yet we, the people in these areas, Seattle, L.A., New York City, so many other places, allow it.
2: Yeah.
4: Allow
2: cities around here. They're not seeing this. They're not affected by it. And they're profiting off of it. Okay, so go study. I want everybody to go study who's profiting off of these homeless people and the programs. USAID doesn't exist anymore, but it's moved to other programs. And they're making an astronomical amount of money. The billions of dollars has gone to these people who do not want this to go anywhere. That's what needs to be investigated. And I know for a fact the DOJ is investigating it. And so I think we're going to see more come out as this election season approaches. They're going to start exposing the fraud of why they're voting like this.
4: Well, this is part of the nonprofit industrial complex,
2: yes.
4: which is the backbone of the Democratic Party.
3: Exactly. And I think it's really fascinating to think about the waste, fraud, and abuse that's actually going into this, right?
2: Yeah.
3: State legislators, the elected officials, you know, they are the ones who, especially the Republicans, who are going in and making sure that the money is rooted out and exposing
4: right.
3: these programs.
2: Oh, absolutely.
4: Yep. It's incomprehensible. And yet we, the people in these areas, Seattle, L.A., New York City, so many other places, allow it.
2: Yeah,
4: allow us to live this way. All right, let's talk about the national debt. It's now at $40 trillion. That's $40 trillion, and that's incomprehensible too. But it has enormous consequences for you. So you keep it here, and we'll tell you why that is. It's the Saturday Agenda.
5: Trust. Then they steal your life savings. Americans lost more than $7.2 billion to these crypto investment scams. Newsmax investigates pig butchering scams. Sunday Agenda.

0: The national debt officially surpassing a mind-boggling $40 trillion. And it's leaving a lot of Americans wondering when or if the runaway train is ever going to stop. As inflation presses down on the value of the dollar and everyday goods keep creeping up a little bit. So what's the solution? Well, according to many lawmakers on the left, it's a $25 or $30 federal minimum wage. Okay, that'll help. E.J. Antoni is chief economist at the Heritage Foundation. We're also joined by the former chairman of the White House Council of Economic Advisors, Thomas Phillipson. So, Thomas, let me start with you. You got economists are kind of setting off the alarm bells, you know, at these increases in the minimum wage again, right, saying it could trigger the loss of 5 million American jobs, particularly in the South, like the Sun Belt states, Florida, Texas. You got, you know, sectors like hospitality, retail, agricultural. Is there an argument here for this?
1: I don't think so. A lot of economists have sort of presented evidence that people lose their jobs. It's great for the people who have the jobs, but it's really bad for people trying to get jobs when you raise minimum wage. It's just common sense. If you make things more expensive, people buy less. That's true for employers, too, when they try to pay for labor, essentially. So labor is about two-thirds of overall spending on average for companies. And the Democrats cry a lot when tariffs raise the cost of small employers. But if you raise the cost of labor, that's even worse for these small employers.
0: So there was a recent poll, Rasmussen, that shows 46% of voters say the economy is going to influence their vote during the midterm election. Our own Carl Higbee spoke with the vice president, J.D. Vance, about this massive debt that we now have here.
2: Even though the debt is too high, even though we inherited this debt bomb from the Biden administration, we actually do have a plan to get the economy growing faster than the debt. And that's the most important thing. The issue that we've had under the Biden administration and what we're still kind of dealing with is that the debt was growing faster than American GDP. Mm-hmm. That's the problem. That's something that we're certainly fixing every single day in the Trump administration.
0: All right. So, EJ, I mean, both parties have been to blame for the crazy spending. And it's true. I mean, Democrats more so. But, you know, the elephants, they haven't been much better, to be honest. What is the solution?
3: Yeah, to your point, look at Congress right now, ostensibly controlled by Republicans, and yet even Republicans in the House and the Senate won't enact the DOGE cuts, which were just handed to them by the executive branch on a silver platter, billions of dollars that you could have cut from spending. Like that. And yet Congress still won't even do that. We're not talking about getting rid of half the budget here. But again, even just a few billion dollars is apparently too much for these clowns. But that's really what we need at the end of the day, right? We need the spending cuts. This is not a revenue problem. It's not a matter of we don't take in enough tax receipts. Tax receipts are at or near a record high by virtually any measure, whether nominally, whether in real terms, whether as a percentage of national income, a percentage of GDP, et cetera. The problem is not that we don't have enough revenue. It's that we have much too much spending. And for all the folks out there who think, you know, the debt doesn't matter, the debt doesn't affect me, right? Yes, it does. Look at all of the inflation that we have had over the past 6 years. That is fundamentally a problem of the government spending, borrowing, and printing too much money. So yes, the debt has affected you, and it's going to continue to affect you. And as long as the government is borrowing $2 trillion a year or more, that is reducing the amount of savings available for you, I, and all your viewers to borrow as well. And that's driving up interest rates on everything from mortgages to student loans, to auto loans, credit cards, business loans, you name it.
0: So, Thomas, let me ask you, Governor DeSantis brought this up about, you know, having a balanced budget, which, you know, everyone talks about all the time. Nobody does. The states have to do it because they can't print that money. What's the reality of ever getting to that? To me, it's like it won't happen because, again, Republicans and Democrats are addicted to the spending. None of them want to make the tough choices that would be required to actually get things under control and have a balanced budget.
1: Yeah, I think, I mean, it's clearly spending because revenues have been about 18% of GDP, hovered around that the last few years. Spending has gone from, you know, 20 to 24% of GDP during that period. So this is clearly a spending problem. Everyone recognizes that. You can pay for the spending in three ways. Either you tax people today, you tax them tomorrow by borrowing, essentially. Someone has to pay it back sooner or later. Or you can tax them with inflation, which actually occurred, obviously, when you just print money, essentially, to pay for it. So this you have to pay one way or another. It's not necessarily clear you don't want to borrow at all. So I'm not necessarily in favor of a balanced budget, because we borrow. We're actually lowering. We're actually lower in relative to our wealth. We have about 180 trillion in private wealth in this country. So the debt is less than a fifth of that, essentially. It was much higher in the wartime, 38% roughly of private wealth. So we're not, relative to the assets we have, we're not borrowing astronomically, but we are relative to the size of the income we have, the GDP we have, essentially. So I think clearly it's a spending problem, but I don't think not borrowing is the solution.
0: EJ, really quick, how dangerous is this debt?
3: Oh, very. Look, as Tomas was just saying, it's not just a matter of certain ratios, right? Like, again, the debt to the overall wealth of the economy, that's a great, great point. But when you're looking at things like how much it's costing to service this debt, well, it's going to be over $1.3 trillion just this fiscal year. That's going to continue to go up. That's, I think, incredibly problematic, because the government is going to be forced to spend more and more money on that, and they're going to have less available for other things, like a military. So when you get a debt this big and the interest expense gets this bad, it actually is not just an economic issue. It even becomes a national security one.
0: Boys, thank you very much.
3: Thank you.
1: Thank you.
0: Time to bring back the girls. All right, Diana and Sarah. So, you know, the problem is, I think most people can't grapple with these kind of numbers, right? Mm-hmm. I mean, now billions used to be a lot. Mm-hmm. Now trillions. You got a trillionaire, allegedly, in Elon Musk, depending on the market. But it just becomes like, it doesn't concern me. Mm-hmm. And that's what people think. But this is what takes countries down. I mean, we default on this. We get hyperinflation. And, you know, we're a Venezuela overnight.
4: Right, exactly. And what I think we need to look at going into the midterms, right, affordability is definitely the biggest issue to voters.
0: Yeah.
4: And unfortunately, the national debt doesn't care if you're a Republican or Democrat, right? Trump inherited this, but he didn't cause 40 years of reckless spending.
0: No, well, that's true. And I think he was the first to actually try to do something meaningful about it, you know, when he brings in Musk and Doge. And as was said, you know, they identified a lot of different areas where most people would agree, why are we paying for that? Why are we spending money on these things? And yet, Congress, they can't do it. They can't take the scissors out.
5: Yeah, you're absolutely right. I mean, nobody would deny that $40 trillion in debt is a major deal. But I agree with the vice president. People need to remember that this is not the fault of President Trump. He inherited this, and he's also at the same time trying to grow the economy and put money in it to stimulate jobs and development. We're dealing with wars. We're dealing with instability all around the world, and the U.S. is leading the force. However, yes, Congress really, truly is the problem. But do you know why? It's because they're too afraid to tackle it.
0: Yeah.
5: Because of the politics, right? Mm-hmm. When they go to move on a bill that strips people of funding from DOGE, it becomes a national crisis with the Democrats. They roll out their army of hysteria liberals, and they take to the street, and they burn down buildings, and they fear mongrel to all the different groups of people, and they say, oh, they don't care about you. They don't care about the black people. They don't care about this. And it terrifies the Republicans, because they don't want to tackle that. They don't want to lose their elections. So then we get stuck where we are right now because nobody's willing to do the hard things. And you're right. I represent many foreign countries, and I see what corruption and no balanced budget and that looks like overseas. And then we look at it here, and we have to remind ourselves that sometimes we have to really do the hard things, or otherwise we won't have a country.
0: Yeah, you take a cut, you cut a pencil out of the budget. Yeah. And the ads get put on, and the media, you know, reverberates them that, yeah, you know, grandma's going to be eating cat food. And this is what happens. And so nobody serious wants to sit down and actually talk about the health of the country. They'd rather go the next year. And if it collapses, they're hoping it's not going to be on their watch.
4: No, exactly. And I mean, we're feeling this at the pump. We're seeing inflation.
0: Yeah.
4: But, you know, Americans don't, you know, they don't get their information from spreadsheets like economists. At the end of the day, most Americans don't understand it, but they see that big tea and they freak out.
0: Yeah.
5: Well, and Americans want everything now.
0: Well,
5: you know, we're look at the credit card debt.
0: Exactly.
5: Yeah. Look at the credit card debt. We're contributing to our own, you know.
0: And keep this in mind real quickly. If the Democrats take control of the House, the Senate, and the presidency, and they could do what they want, On the low end, it's estimated that their agenda, the socialist agenda, will cost $70 trillion in 10 years. On the low end, over $200 trillion, that we are bankrupt. We are done. That's what's on the ballot as well in November. All right. Where's the beef? Remember that commercial? She was great. That's becoming a serious question as Americans face pretty high beef prices at the grocery store. President Trump's plan to increase beef imports could help lower prices, but what will this mean for American ranchers? Stay with us.

0: delayed. Is justice denied?
1: President Trump announced yesterday that his administration is going to allow more beef to be temporarily imported into the U.S. without triggering higher tariffs. That puts him at odds, though, with American ranchers. Newsmax national correspondent Alana Austin, she is live in Washington with more. Alana.
2: Hey, Rob, good afternoon. This has been a major topic this summer, the cost of beef. And now over the next few months, the White House says it will waive certain tariffs to help consumers see those prices at the checkout counters come down. You should be noticing that within the next couple of weeks. The midterm elections, well, we know they are looming, of course. And the surge in imports could ease up the prices. We have seen those costs soaring due to the small cattle herds, years of drought, also ripple effects from the Mexican screwworm. Now the market will see an influx of cheaper foreign beef to get the grocery bills down. Now the national average retail price for beef is just below $7 per pound, according to Federal Reserve data. President Donald Trump says he wants to see those consumers see the relief very quickly, although there has been beef within the GOP over this one.
3: Well, we want to get the beef prices down, so we'll get them down a little bit. And that's what people want. That's what the voters want. And that's what I want. The ranchers are great. They're my people. I love the ranchers. They've done a fantastic job. But they admit that we need a little help and in order to get the prices down. So that's what we're doing.
2: Yeah, well, in a Truth Social post, the president announced the decision here, and he said for the next 90 days, the U.S. will allow up to 300,000 metric tons of product for ground beef to be imported with no out-of-quota tariff. And he says they have a commitment that it will be 25% below current market prices. Not everyone is happy with the decision. That includes Montana Republican Senator Tim Sheehy. He says he's advised the president against this, and he's also calling out what he says is a packer monopoly for decades, and he is worried this will harm both MAGA Republicans as well as good American ranching families. Well, the USDA, Rob, says that this is a short-term fix, and the long-term goal is to cut regulations for farmers and ranchers and also beef up the supplies.
1: Yeah, so Alana, so obviously Sheehy represents Montana, a lot of ranching there. What's the reaction on the, you know, from other Republican senators or members of the House?
2: Yeah, and it is split here, as you mentioned. This has become a hot-button issue. There are some GOP lawmakers that think, you know, get something done now while consumers are feeling those pain points. We heard from Senator Deb Fischer, Republican from Nebraska, and a couple of others in that Nebraska GOP delegation. They are a little bit worried about this, and they're concerned about the precedent that this sets for the U.S. producers.
1: Yeah, Nebraska, a huge beef state, big cattle ranching state. All right. Alana, thank you so much. Coming up from that momentous escalator ride to the White House, President Trump has promised to make America golden again. Well, now author Todd Starnes chronicles the Trump era in his new book, and there he is. He's going to join us next. And a salute. That was very nice, Todd.

0: on Newsmax TV.
1: Well, we all remember the golden escalator, right? The moment Donald Trump launched his first presidential campaign and promised to make America great again. But what about Trump 2.0? So there's a new book, and it takes readers inside what its author, Todd Starnes, calls the golden age, examining President Trump's return to the White House, his second-term agenda, and the moment and movement that continues to reshape American politics. Joining us now is the CEO of Starnes Media Group. That's him. You know him, Todd Starnes. Hey, Todd, how are you?
2: Doing great, Rob. Thank you for having me on the show today.
1: Well, it's good to have you. So why did you think it was important to write the golden age right now? And what story do you think needs to be told about it?
2: Well, there's a lot packed into the golden age, and I was really frustrated because I noticed that many of our fellow conservatives were starting to buy into all of the negative media coverage coming from the left that President Trump had somehow failed in Trump 2.0. So I just did a little bit of old school journalism, went back, looked at the promises he made, and whether or not he delivered on those promises. And well over 70% of the president's agenda has already been accomplished, which is truly astounding. And that really led me to write the Golden Age, to document all of that, to show, hey, here's why we need to be celebrating this man. Donald J. Trump is a consequential president, and I think we need to acknowledge that. And that's what I set out to do in the Golden Age.
1: So what's, in your opinion, what's the biggest difference between Trump's first term and this current term?
2: You know, I think we saw this in the aftermath of Ronald Reagan's attempted assassination. There was something very different about Reagan moving forward, a more focused, perhaps even more thoughtful presidency. And I think we've seen that in Donald Trump, again, surviving not one, not two, but three assassination attempts. And I think it really focused him and on the sense of urgency and getting the America First agenda accomplished. You know, I don't think the golden age is about lower gas prices or affordability, Rob. In my book, I lay out this idea that the golden age is really about restoring the traditional values, the values of our founding fathers, going back to the religious heritage of this country. As Donald Trump himself said, if we really want to make America great again, President Trump said we have to pray again and we have to read our Bibles again. And I think people are really going to be surprised to see that take on the president's agenda.
1: And I'll add even talk again, since everybody has their head down on social media all day. The you said that Trump saved America. That's what you wrote. So what do you see as the president's biggest accomplishment so far in these 2 years, term two?
2: Rob, he stopped us from becoming a socialist hellhole. I mean, that's ultimately it. God forbid, had Hillary or Kamala been elected, we would have super majorities of liberals on the Supreme Court. And I think that we would be well on our way to becoming that socialist communist country. President Trump slammed on the brakes and literally turned the country back around. So again, I think that to me is the biggest thing he has done. And of course, he's also restoring common sense to America. And Lord knows, Rob, we need that.
1: Yeah, well, that we do. And you know what? You talk about socialism. I mean, we're right back at it. We're at the intersection again with these primaries and who the Democrats are nominating and Democrats leading in the polling.
2: Yeah.
1: What do you see for the midterms right now?
2: Well, it really depends on the Republicans in Congress. We've got a big problem on our hands. First of all, Republicans don't go out to vote when Donald Trump is not on the ballot. And let's get real. The Republicans in Congress have, quite frankly, not done anything to compel voters to go out and vote for them and give them another chance in office. I think the last thing somebody wants to hear from somebody running in the Senate is, you got to give us another shot so we can get the Save America Act passed. You know what? Fool me once, you know how that saying goes. But I think it's going to be a really tough, long slog. My encouragement to voters, forget about Congress. We've got to reelect Republicans to stop the Democrats from impeaching our president. We've got to save President Trump, and the way we can do it is to go to the polls.
1: Yeah. Even a Republican you're not excited about, who's let you down sometimes, is a lot better than the alternative. And people should remember that and make sure they get to the polls. Todd, good to see you. Have a great weekend. And I'm going to plug your book right now. All right, Todd's new book, The Golden Age, explores why he believes America is entering a new era under President Trump's leadership and what it could mean for the country's future. So to learn more, get The Golden Age for free today with a special offer. Go online and check it out. All right, stay with us, folks. The second hour of Saturday Agenda begins right now.

0: All right, so overnight, Iran's president says it is time to end the war, claiming Iran is in a position of strength. So those words come as the U.S. promises crushing economic sanctions against Tehran, and President Trump says the economic pressure is taking a heavy toll on Iran's government. Middle East correspondent Blake Sifton has more from Tel Aviv. Hey, Blake.
1: Good afternoon, Rob. Iran's President Masoud Pezeshkian said yesterday that the time has come for Iran to end its war with the United States and with Israel, saying it is better that we bring the war to an end now as we are in a position of power and dignity and the whole world acknowledges our victory. Now, that claim comes as Treasury Secretary Scott Bessent is expected to announce major sanctions on Iran on Monday. He said that these will be the strongest sanctions imposed so far. Yesterday, we heard from President Trump. He said that U.S. economic pressure on Iran, including the naval blockade of Iranian ports, is working, but Iran is not yet ready to make a deal.
2: No money. They have no navy. They have no air force. They are not paying their soldiers. They're not paying their police. They have 350% inflation. So we're just going to sort of see what happens. And we have total control, as you know, of the border. We have total control. If you look at the blockade, we have total control of that entire region having to do with the Strait of Hormuz. They would love to make a deal, but they're not ready to make the right deal, in my opinion.
1: Now, on that blockade, yesterday, U.S. Central Command released new figures showing that they have redirected 68 commercial vessels that were on their way to Iranian ports. They say they also disabled three other ships and boarded two others in order to ensure compliance with the blockade. Meanwhile, Iran says that they will give Iraqi oil tankers passage through the Strait of Hormuz, where shipping traffic, according to new data, is down to one-fifth of pre-war levels.
0: Blake, quick question. How has the Iranian government responded to these threats of new sanctions?
1: Well, we've heard from Iran's parliamentary speaker and chief negotiator. He accused the United States and Israel of waging in his what he called economic and cognitive warfare. And he said, we must make plans to deal with the unjust sanctions so we can overcome them. We've also heard from Iran's foreign minister, Abbas Araghchi. He says that more U.S. economic pressure on Iran will only bring further defeat.
0: All right, Blake, thank you. So let's talk about the conflict now with Iran. It approaches 6 months, right? So can we cripple the terrorist regime via economic sanctions? That's a legitimate question. Can Israel make peace deals in Gaza and Lebanon? Another interesting discussion point. So we'll bring in the international spokesman for Prime Minister Netanyahu's office, Doron Spielman. So the U.S. obviously trying to put up a little more pressure. Treasury Secretary Scott Bessent describes as the toughest sanctions in history against Iran. Does Israel support them, the sanctions, and will they force Iran, do you think, back to the negotiating table?
3: I'll take that into two parts, and good to see you today. First of all, there's no question the economic sanctions are an important element. This is a regime that's taken international funding, that received billions of dollars in cash from previous presidents, not from President Trump, and put all of that money directly into their nuclear program, into the enriched uranium, did not reach the Iranian people, again, even the Iranian people, even before this war. Let's not forget that one Iranian rial, you took 1.5 million Iranian rials for $1. I mean, they completely bankrupted this country. So the economic enforcement to try to bleed this regime dry is an important, very important step, and Israel stands behind President Trump. Will it bring them?

0: to take matters into their own hands and replace this regime with another regime.
1: Okay, so that I was going to get to that. So let me ask you. So economic sanctions you think are important. It can start choking them off, but it will not choke them to death. So you think that Israel and or the U.S. need to go finish the job with regard to getting into probably into Tehran, right, and getting the rest of the regime? What needs to be done?
0: Well, first of all, Israel has to protect itself.
1: Yeah.
0: Right? The first and foremost, we have to make sure that Iran does not get nuclear weapons. Prime Minister Netanyahu has been incredibly clear and consistent, as is President Trump. The number one thing here is to make sure that that enriched uranium is not in Iran, because we are not being fooled by Iran. And if they wanted to end this war, all they have to do is to take about 1,000 pounds of uranium, enrich it, and get it out of the country, and Iran would have a positive future. Why are they not willing to do this? Because they're a tyrannical regime that did everything to get a nuclear weapon and probably try to get a nuclear weapon again. And so we understand exactly what they're about. The Iranian people want to replace this regime. I don't know if it's going to be by weakening them economically, by weakening them militarily, but ultimately speaking, this regime needs to fall. And the Iranian people need to take a step forward. We've said this from the very beginning, and take matters back into their own hands. They elected this regime. They allowed them to come into power many years ago, and now they need to take them out. And our job, the United States' job, is A, to protect ourselves, B, to weaken the regime so that that can happen.
1: So Israel and the U.S. have been great partners in so many ways, right, including militarily on this. You just said something that struck me, because I want to ask you about this. So Israel's not getting fooled, you say, by Iran. Do you think there are times where the United States or President Trump has been getting fooled by Iran, with negotiations continuing and just slow walking and all that kind of stuff?
0: I'll tell you, I think that President Trump has an enormous amount of street smarts. I think he's a master negotiator, and he said numerous times that they're liars. And we all understand, you know, it doesn't, we don't have to be professors of political, you know, science to understand that these people are liars, and President Trump has said that. What the president is hoping for is that he can somehow make a deal. Now, the president has made incredible deals. I'll tell you, I mean, he got Israeli hostages along with Prime Minister Netanyahu. It was a tag team effort. We put on the military pressure. He put on the diplomatic pressure. And it was a miracle. We actually got the hostages out. And so, you know, we can see that he's a master deal maker. He's trying for a deal, but our attitude, and this is what we say, if he manages with the deal, that's great. That's the easy way. If not, we will do it the hard way. There is no situation, I've spoken to the prime minister about this, where Iran will retain enriched uranium that it could turn around to a bomb against Israel.
1: No, I mean, from your perspective, and really should be from the entire world's perspective, that should be absolutely true. And that should be the point of all this. The U.S.-backed framework for peace in Gaza, currently at a stalemate, right? Israel wants Hamas to disarm. They should. Hamas says it's not going to disarm until Israel withdraws, and there's a path towards a Palestinian statehood. What's the latest with this?
0: You know, we've been very clear. We had that meeting with Jared Kushner and the delegation last week, and it was a very good meeting. I was in that meeting, and again, the prime minister and the special envoy, Jared Kushner, it was very, very clear. We feel October 7th. Every Israeli lives through it every day. We're surrounded by hostages. We're surrounded by families who lost their children. I have two across the street. Young men and women who died both on October 7th and in fighting this terror organization. Under no circumstances are we going to allow them to come close to Israeli civilian populations. And they, 8 months ago, we all agreed to the President Trump's plan, the 20-point plan. It immediately called for Hamas to immediately demilitarize. They have not given up one gun. They have over 100,000 Kalashnikov machine guns in Gaza. That's an army, meaning after all of this, they've managed to reconstitute much of their army. They're practicing. We've caught them practicing another scenario of mass casualty attacks against Israel. They're remaking their weapons supplies, and they're digging tunnels. I mean, Hamas, is the leopard hasn't changed its spots. They want to carry out another attack in Israel, and we've been very clear. Nothing is going to change in Gaza, nothing, until that first step that President Trump laid down that we agreed to is that the guns will be taken away from Hamas. And we hope that an international force, you know, it would be great if they managed to swoop in and get Hamas to give up their weapons. But Hamas can't be able to check their weapons at the door and then just

0: take them out when they're finished with dinner. That we're not going to allow. And so Israel's very clear. Until Hamas demilitarizes, there's no other step forward.
1: Daron, it's good to have you on. We appreciate your expertise. Thank you.
0: Thank you so much for having me.
1: All right. Hey, Jill Biden's got like a hell of an imagination, right? What the former first lady speculates could have happened to her husband that sabotaged his debate against Donald Trump. Woo, this is a good one. Stay with us.

0: Democrats getting a little desperate to get voters to turn out this November, right? So some are hoping they can do this by catering to the lowest common denominator. Joining us are TPUSA contributor and comedian Joe Bob and former Ohio State Senator Nina Turner. It's good to have you both. So Democrats are kind of divided over whether the controversial streamer Hassan Piker should be campaigning with them. He's done a lot, obviously, with Al-Sayed in Michigan. They need to appeal to young male voters who helped elect Donald Trump in 2024. So listen to this.
1: You occupy a space where there are a lot of disillusioned young male voters, a lot of voters that weren't necessarily interested in the political process, bringing under 45-year-old young men back into the fray, back into political activism. And that's precisely the reason why a lot of these politicians, of course, want this audience and want to speak to this audience and want this audience of door knockers and motivated people to go out and phone bank for them and even fundraise for them as well.
0: All right. So, Nina, should Democrats campaign with a guy who says America deserved 9/11?
2: I mean, this is America. So first of all, do not agree with what he said. America did not deserve that. Certainly the families who lost their loved ones did not deserve it. That was wrong when he said it. That being said, I mean, it's freedom of speech in the United States of America. We don't have to like it. He said it. Maybe he's been redeemed. I mean, I've seen him interview and he said he didn't mean it that way, that it was taken out of context. I mean, at a certain point, Robert, we got to take people at their word. The point that he's making about disillusioned voters and disillusioned male voters in particular for the Democratic Party, that is absolutely real. I was just in St. Louis a few weeks ago, had a chance to talk to a 40-something white male who told me he was 40-something. And he said, you know what? The Democratic Party doesn't see me. You know, and we had a very long conversation. I told him he's not the only one that feels that way. Other people feel that way. Black men feel that way. So I think the bottom line is, do we give Hassan Piker the grace to be redeemed and to believe him when he says he made a mistake or was taken out of context? And also take in what he's saying, that, yeah, we should be reaching out to all voters. And there are certain needs for certain voters based on, you know, demographics or gender or orientation. And we should take all that into consideration. The Democratic Party has a big lesson to learn when it comes to our male voters.
0: Oh, I agree with that. Joe Bob, I mean, you know, Piker, forget the 9/11 thing. I mean, that was horrible enough. But, I mean, this guy is an avowed communist, you know, and so that's more of the part that should be asked to candidates. This guy is antithetical. He hates this country. He basically has said he hates this country, wants it turned inside out. So should Democrats be campaigning with a guy who espouses that? Because you are who you, you know, the company you keep.
3: Yeah, first things first, I'm not entirely sure what context America deserved 9/11 can be taken out of that doesn't make it a horrible thing to say. And two, I'd be curious to see if Democrats would extend such grace that they expect for Hassan Piker to those on the opposite side of the aisle. But aside from that, you know, the young male vote is always been a thing that both parties are after. And to be quite honest with you, not necessarily from like a cynical political standpoint, but more from like a moral and cultural standpoint, conservatives have ceded way too much ground to the left in early education and have failed to propagate young men to orient them towards the good. And if we fail to do that, unfortunately, they're beholden to their desires, this hedonistic lifestyle, which is what Hassan Piker effectively espouses. Yeah, the communism and the policy is obviously terrible and has no, I mean, in my, I would hope it has no place in American politics in terms of being accepted. But even more rooted than that is his ideas of how people should live, including himself, you know, a young man himself. He does not have any of the traditional core values, despite being raised in a privileged two-parent household, that young men specifically should orient themselves towards. So yes, we should be campaigning ferociously against the idea of communism. But at the same time, conservatives have a lot of work to do in terms of propagating young men and orienting them towards the good to prioritize what they should be prioritizing instead of their own self-desire.
0: Yeah.
2: Robert, Joe Bob asked a very important question. Would those on the Democratic Party extend the same grace? I think they should. I'm not your typical Democrat. So I would extend the same grace. I call out Democrats when they are wrong. And we got to be able to do that. Like the three of us are having this conversation right now together. This is really what it is all about. And I don't like hypocrisy. I don't like it on the right. And I don't want like it on the left. If we say that we're going to judge people by the company they keep, then I can bring up the Epstein files, you know, and that's not an exaggeration. That's not a stretch. Both Democrats and Republicans, I'm not just talking about Republicans, Democrats and Republicans in the political elite, was with Epstein. So should all of them be judged, even if they did not know what this man was up to? So I think we got to be careful about that. Let's extend some people some grace. Let's take people at their word when they apologize. And again, Hassan Piker was wrong to say that. Now, even saying that he was absolutely wrong and out of place to say that, the First Amendment gives him the right, and other people who may say hateful things that the three of us don't like, they have a right to say it.
0: Nobody's questioning that. Yes. Nobody's questioning his right to say it. We're questioning whether or not Democrats should be with him and put their arm around him. And politically, whether that's worth it. I think it's not. But, this was a good conversation, and I wanted to get to Jill Biden, who had, like, can we just roll the Jill Biden thing real quickly? Because, I mean, she's, you know, a little cuckoo. We all saw this debate. Can you guys roll that? You have it?
4: There was nothing definitive that I could point to. And I had been on the road for 2 weeks up until that moment. So I wasn't with him. I didn't see him days before, weeks before. I saw him maybe 1 hour before.
5: And there's no way anyone could have, God forbid, laced his drink or something.
4: Who knows?
5: Who knows?
4: Right? Who knows?
0: She was asked, well, she basically said, you know, Joe Biden might have been drugged right before he went out on the stage in that debate. I mean, certainly looked like he was drugged, but he obviously wasn't. But this is like, you know, coming up with a million excuses for his performance, Joe Bob.
3: Yeah, I can tell. Who knows? I know. Nobody laced his drink. He was exactly who we all saw him to be for the last year prior to that, probably even further than that. This is just Democrats and liberal talking heads trying to acquit themselves of trying to bury all of this. No, he is the best Biden yet, I think, is what Scarborough said. It wasn't out of character at all. Effectively, what they're trying to do is get out from under that horrible lie that they kept perpetuating onto American people until they just couldn't keep it under wraps. Enough to where that debate happened. I think Jill Biden is self-interested. She's probably trying to hawk a book and is trying to, ooh, maybe. No, we all know this is exactly what Joe Biden was. We were all saying it for, you know, 3 years, 4 years, 5 years prior to this. And they're just trying to get themselves off the hook for having defended him for as long as they did.
0: I can see the lawn signs. Hunter, 2028. Nina, it's good to see.
2: No, you didn't let me. I mean, this is a stand by your man moment. Yeah, I mean, that's what it is. Now, that being said, we all know, you know, and so the cover up is sometimes worse than the crime. I don't want to make light of the president having a medical moment in that moment. And I do agree with Joe Bob in terms of some people, they knew it and they were hiding it the whole time. And if they could have hit it beyond that, they would have did it. And that was absolutely wrong. And they did a disservice to the faithful of the Democratic Party.
0: They
2: but
0: did.
2: Again, she's standing by her man, you know?
0: Give her that credit, I guess. All right, Nina and Joe Bob, I appreciate you coming on. Hey, you know, the English Channel is becoming a pretty big flashpoint in Europe's migration crisis, as migrants attempt what's becoming very dangerous crossings to the UK. Newsmax foreign correspondent Trent Murray has more details from Paris. That's coming up next on Saturday Agenda.
6: Then they steal your life savings. Americans lost more than $7.2 billion to these crypto investment scams. Newsmax investigates pig butchering scams. Sunday Agenda.

0: And this is an American place on Newsmax.
1: So it's one of the main flashpoints of Europe's immigration crisis, the English Channel. Now the route of choice for illegal aliens attempting to enter the UK. Both London and Paris say they're working to secure the sea border. But as Newsmax foreign correspondent Trent Murray reports, those efforts are failing to deter thousands from making their attempt to cross the ocean in the hopes of evading Border Patrol and setting up a new life in the UK.
0: And this is an American place on Newsmax.
1: So it's one of the main flashpoints of Europe's immigration crisis, the English Channel. Now the route of choice for illegal aliens attempting to enter the UK. Both London and Paris say they're working to secure the sea border. But as Newsmax foreign correspondent Trent Murray reports, those efforts are failing to deter thousands from making their attempt to cross the ocean in the hopes of evading Border Patrol and setting up a new life in the UK.
2: They are the scenes now synonymous with summer in Europe. African and Middle Eastern migrants clambering into inflatable boats bound for England. Their launch point, France's western coast. At its narrowest, it's just a 21-mile journey.
0: And this is an American place on Newsmax.
1: So it's one of the main flashpoints of Europe's immigration crisis, the English Channel. Now the route of choice for illegal aliens attempting to enter the UK. Both London and Paris say they're working to secure the sea border. But as Newsmax foreign correspondent Trent Murray reports, those efforts are failing to deter thousands from making their attempt to cross the ocean in the hopes of evading Border Patrol and setting up a new life in the UK.
2: They are the scenes now synonymous with summer in Europe. African and Middle Eastern migrants clambering into inflatable boats bound for England. Their launch point, France's western coast. At its narrowest, it's just a 21-mile journey across the English Channel.
3: So scattered behind the beaches, you'll find a number of small tent cities like these. These are effectively places where the migrants are setting up camp as they prepare to travel across to the UK. The police sometimes try to dismantle these areas, but they quickly spring up again.
2: Accessing these camps can be risky. They're run by criminal gangs and rife with crime. Attention from the press not welcomed by people smugglers.
4: Good morning. Do you speak English?
2: Migrants cautious about saying too much on camera.
4: You want to go to England? Why? Why England?
5: Papa. Papa.
2: This is big business. Smugglers often charge thousands of dollars to secure a seat on a boat. And local stores stock large displays of life jackets. Dozens have drowned in recent years trying to cross.
3: Locals here tell us it is now just part of everyday life, seeing these migrant boats leave the beaches of France in an attempt to make a straight shot over to the UK. Now, in some cases, the French police will try and intervene, but only when it is still on the land. Once the boat is in the water, it is a hands-off approach. The authorities here say they are concerned about the boat sinking and migrants potentially drowning. Once they hit British waters, though, well, they will be picked up by the UK Coast Guard, taken into custody, and will often then spend years in taxpayer-funded hotels while their asylum application is processed.
2: The UK government says overall crossings are down, but since the left-wing Labour government came to power in 2024, more than 80,000 have made the journey across the channel. Only 6,000 of those have been deported. Conservatives sounding the alarm over migrant crime and assimilation, particularly in light of this new advertising campaign in which new migrants are told that in England, sex without consent is called rape and that women can make their own choices and that even if it's allowed in other countries, it's wrong to have sex with children under 16. Issues that have arisen back in France before departure.
6: There are also very strong law and order issues, public safety issues, because those migrant slums, they are related migrant ethnic riots, so rival ethnic groups within the migrants fighting each other. They are related to burglaries as well, to several cases of sexual violences as well, sexual assaults.
2: Illegal immigration continues to dominate opinion polls across Europe, with parties promising a President Trump-style crackdown, leading in the polls in both the UK and France, as scenes like these continue to sink the prospects of parties that are perceived as being weak on border security. In Calais, France, Trent Murray, Newsmax.
7: Yeah, it's fine.
1: All right, so let's talk about this, because this is not just a European issue. Obviously, it's an issue here in America. So, Diana, we were talking off air while that was airing. Should have paid attention to all the trend. But you had mentioned that a lot of these problems have gone from the U.S. to Europe.
7: Yeah. So, you know, I was reading a little bit about it, you know, earlier and yesterday, and actually a few weeks ago when I was talking to Homeland. They were saying that because the Trump administration has done such a good job with cracking down on all of those cartels, who the mules that make billions of dollars off of, you know, migration, illegal migration, and that because now business is down, they've moved to Europe because Europe's immigration system is collapsed. And now they have started their entire business over in Europe. So you see the stuff going on with Spain, with England, with Italy. They've now ascended upon, and they're incentivizing people to do that. So they're saying, hey, pay this much, we'll get you in, and once you're in, you're there. So now it's a border security, national security problem for them. And they can either do what President Trump has done, take it seriously, crack down and prevent it from happening, or again, Europe is going to lose its countries.
1: Did you see the leaflet that the UK is distributing to Muslims coming into their country?
7: Oh, yeah.
1: The etiquette and the rules of Western society, like we don't rape women, we don't sexually assault kids. This is beyond outrageous and unbelievable. First of all, it is so impotent of them to have to and to put this out. Like, are you kidding me? Any time that we would have to put this out to people should not be in our country.
8: Oh, 1,000,000%. And at the same time, why are Europeans supposed to just, like, assimilate to their culture, right? This is stuff that's disturbing. I mean, look what they say about the LGBTQ community who's supporting Palestine. These people would be thrown off rooftops, right? But at the same time, a humanitarian system still needs standards. Compassionate government still needs standards. Otherwise, it's going to completely fall apart and more migrants are going to come and crime is going to skyrocket, and it's really bad for the country overall.
1: Where have we gone with immigration in this country? Donald Trump basically, you know, he sealed the borders. I mean, he did what he was supposed to say. He starts, getting rid of people who are here illegally, obviously some very bad people. But in any case, if you're here overstaying your visa, or you cross the border whenever, just because you're here doesn't mean you won the game. It means you're not supposed to be here still, no matter how long it is. And for those people who are getting caught up or who are being targeted, rightfully so, there's backlash all of a sudden.
8: Right.
1: And the issue has gone from, you know, everyone supports, or most people supports Trump on this issue, to now it's like a 50-50 issue on some of this stuff, which is kind of mind-boggling to me.
8: Right.
7: Yeah, I think we touched on that a minute ago. But, you know, it's great to campaign on it. It sounds great. Bring jobs back to America, American workers. And then the American people vote for that strongly at the polls. And then obviously you get the PR game, the spinning, the nastiness that they see. And, you know, we remind the American people, well, what did you think it was going to take to get rid of illegal immigration? We are the most compassionate, loving country in the world. Everybody wants to be there. And in order to protect that, we must continue to preserve our immigration process, making sure the people in this country love our values, that we're not passing out pamphlets about don't rape women, that when people come here, they deserve to be here. They love our way of life. They're going to contribute to our society. And those who skip the line, you are a criminal. So our criminal justice system is clear. You break the law, then you must have consequences. The consequences, go back to your country. And also, I think it's time that these countries have to start fixing their problems, and so that they don't have mass migration to the U.S. Fix your issues, and we don't need to be funding that either.
1: Yeah. Mm-hmm. It's a crazy issue, and it's not the issue it was 4 years ago
8: Absolutely. And I think that a lot of these illegal immigrants are coming in, and they have conflicting, like, information coming from the Obama era, then the Biden era. Obviously, it was a winning issue for Trump in 2016. But what happened after Joe Biden? What are they supposed to believe? And especially with, you know, Americans voting for stronger borders, now it switched to affordability. How is that How is that better for the immigrants?
1: Well, you also have Jacob Frey and others like in Correct. Minneapolis mm-hmm. saying, you know, they're part of our community. They need to stay. And we're fighting our own government right. who wants to kick them out and, you know, uphold the law. It's crazy.
7: Yeah.
1: Good to see you both.
7: Yeah,
8: good to see you.
1: Thanks for coming up.
7: Come Always.
1: Back. Y'all come back soon now.
7: Of course.
1: All right. Straight ahead, Republican Anthony Constantino on his congressional race in New York, hoping to replace retiring Representative Elise Stefanik. Can he get it done? Well, there he is. We'll talk to him next right here on Saturday Agenda.

0: New York City, the rest of the state is pretty open to supporting Republicans. Lee Stefanik has represented the North Country near the Canadian border since 2015. She's stepping down, and the GOP needs to hold the seat if they have any chance of holding the House. Anthony Constantino wants to take her place, and he joins me right now, and it's good to see you. So, I mean, obviously, Elise is pretty popular in the North Country. You jumped in when she bowed out. You had to deal with a contentious primary against the party's pick. The president endorsed you. You won the primary. Now you're up against a Democrat, Blake Gendelbein, or whatever his name is. And what's it been like on the campaign trail?
1: Well, it's been great. I'm honored to say I have the most votes in NY21 primary history. I actually broke a 20-year record. We took it back from the Democrats. People didn't know that the Democrats held the record for most primary votes for 20 years. I have the record now. That means the Republican primary has the record and President Trump has the record. And now we're going into a general election and I'm learning quickly what politics is all about. Bruce Blakeman, who's running for governor, everybody's got to go vote Bruce, called me an anti-politician, which I think is an accurate label. I was a businessman and I'm trying my best to expose all the bad things in politics that are holding our country back, holding our state back, holding our district back. One of those things is fake polling. I got involved. I ran. I'm running against a Democrat. Immediately, the media comes out with a fake poll with fake candidates saying somehow I'm losing by 4 points. But I saw right away, I said, they actually had a fake, can you believe it? They had a fake candidate on the poll, WNYT News Channel 13. They ran a poll, Survey USA, it's called. They should be ashamed of themselves. They have a good reputation. They burned it to the ground because they put a fake candidate on the poll. And then they said, most of the people we polled are voters. Wait, most of the people you polled are voters? Well, that's a little strange. So we just got a real poll just landed, and it shows them up by 13 points. And I want to say this really quickly. Polls, see, people vote on the basis of who's going to build a better future. That's why I got the most votes in NY21 primary history. People know I'm going to build a better future for everybody. That's what I've been doing my whole life. Polls are about extracting money from donors, hardworking Americans that donate on the basis of polling. So I want to say this quickly. NY News Channel 13 should be totally ashamed of themselves. Survey USA should be totally ashamed of themselves. They promoted a fake poll with a fake candidate and non-voters. They should be ashamed, all to extract money out of citizens. I'm here to put more money into people's pockets, but I believe they extracted over $1 million from citizens on the basis of this fake poll. And of course, some of that money gets funneled back to News Channel 13. So they should be ashamed. Survey USA should be ashamed. Most of all, the Democrat Party should be ashamed because I'm running against a guy who they knew was on record saying he hates Americans. He said he hates American workers. He calls them drunks.
0: Yeah. So I want to ask you, let me ask you about him. Okay. Because there's more to it, right? So Gendelbein seems like a mini Graham Plattner, quite frankly, hopefully minus the Nazi tattoo. You should tell him to take off his shirt and let's see. But, you know, he seems to have contempt for the people he wants to represent. He's bashed rural blue-collar workers. He'd prefer illegal aliens because he thinks they work harder. He also has some of the same Plattner campaign team. I mean, I know the North Country pretty darn well. I can't imagine the average person up there wants this kind of leftist whose strings are coming from New York City. But I don't know. Am I wrong?
1: Yeah. He bashed American workers. He went in front of the Library of Congress, asked for an interview, bashed American workers, and checked the record. He just did it again on a show, Bill Keeler's show. It was a radio show. He went on, and him and the hosts went on a rampage bashing American workers. And lo and behold, the show got canceled a few days later. So he just destroyed that radio show, but he needs to stop attacking American workers. We're not going to stand for it.
0: Anthony, I wish you luck. It's a race you can win. I hope you do. And good luck to you.
1: Thank you so much. I don't think we need luck. What we need to do is turn New York red. We need to vote for as many Republicans as we can find in New York State because the Democrats are destroying our state.
0: Yes, and country. You can add that, too. All right, Anthony, good luck to you. All right, it's almost time to start your engines, folks. Indy cars are set to race through the streets of D.C. tomorrow. Newsmax correspondent Andrew Kraft is live in Washington covering all the excitement. Hello, Andrew.
2: Yeah, Rob, good to be with you. Well, the second practice round just wrapped up here, but the fan energy is really, really exciting. We're speaking to more fans after this break.

0: is justice denied.
1: This is exciting. The Freedom 250 Grand Prix festivities kick off today ahead of tomorrow's big race. And Newsmax correspondent Andrew Kraft is live in our nation's capital to give us a preview. Hey, Andrew.
2: Rob, good to be with you. And as you can see here, we are over Pennsylvania Avenue right now. Get a load of this vantage point. It's a great view. The IndyCar drivers, though, they just wrapped up their second practice round. And then a little bit later on this afternoon, that will be the qualifying round that will determine their positions for the actual race tomorrow. George, if you could just zoom in, though, you can get a sense. That's the pit lane right there. All of the cars, pit crews, lined up alongside Pennsylvania Avenue. You can get a sense as well of the track and take a look at the street. You know, we just saw some street sweepers go by keeping it clean throughout the race. I was reading that you see all those manhole covers. They had to be covered with silicone in order for them to stay put so the pressure of the speed of the cars doesn't make them lose their tops here. I mean, these Indy cars are going 180, 190 miles per hour during these practice rounds here. But like I said, the focus today is really on the fans. I've been speaking to so many of them. Listen to what some of them told me here. They're just excited to be here.
3: It's exciting to see people who have never seen IndyCar racing get so excited about it.
4: Yeah.
3: And it's kind of like sometimes I feel like a tour guide telling them the difference between F1 and IndyCar, but it's been a lot of fun.
2: Yeah, what do you make of the course? Did you think they could pull this off?
3: I know that there's a lot of planning to go into it. The course is really cool. Some of the scenic backdrops with the city and as a tourist coming to your town for the first time has been really cool. In fact, we've taken some pictures with the Capitol in the background with the pits and everything. So it's been a lot of fun.
2: This is your first time in D.C.?
3: Yes, yes.
2: Wow. So you got a lot in store. There's a lot of things you got to see.
3: And we've seen a lot in the 2 or 3 days we've been here. We've been to lots of monuments, and it's been a lot of fun.
2: So, Rob, the thing about all these fans I've spoken with today, a majority of them, this is the first time they're visiting our nation's capital. So what a treat for them. Obviously, looking ahead to tomorrow, President Trump will be in attendance on hand for the marquee race. So a lot of people are excited about that. But for me, this is somewhat of a education for this racing novice. I grew up not too far from the Michigan International Speedway. So I did see growing up a lot of IndyCar, NASCAR races, but that was a while ago. And so this has been really, really fun just for me on a personal level, Rob.
1: A lot of fun. I've been to NASCAR races. I've never been to an Indy race, so I'd love to see it in person, though. What describe how relatively small the track is and how fast and loud those cars are.
2: So like I said, I'm getting an education. NASCAR, much louder than IndyCar, so I learned that today. But this track, 1.7 miles, everyone has been describing to me it's a very condensed track. It goes by the U.S. Capitol, by the Washington Monument, by the White House as well, and 7 turns in total. Now, these turns, Rob, are about almost 90 degrees, and so they have these walls set up. We showed you some of the barriers alongside the track, but these walls along the turn, 10,000 pounds, really, really just massive, massive structures for these Indy cars and other cars to go by at such lightning speed here. So they had to put those in place for this. Obviously, coming into this weekend, a lot of traffic, a lot of congestion, but D.C. residents, that they were prepared, businesses were prepared for this going into this weekend.
1: Yeah, if you've ever been to D.C., nothing goes more than 20 miles an hour, so this is going to be a treat. Andrew, enjoy the day tomorrow. All right, coming up, folks, everyone is loving that chicken from Popeyes. Comedian Tom Cotter joins us to discuss that and more in our Theater of the Absurd. There he is with the vest. Coming up next on Saturday Agenda.

0: not to restrict them.
1: All right, comedian Tom Cotter joins us now for Theater of the Absurd. Tom, good to see you.
2: Good to see you as well. Thanks for having me on.
1: Oh, we love having you on. So there was a couple of angry customers, and they're suing Popeyes for $1.5 million after claiming that they found, quote, a condom-like object embedded in a piece of their fried chicken at one of their Texas locations. I mean, I don't know, Tom. Maybe the chicken was just undercooked and just tasted like rubber.
2: I've had some chewy chicken at Popeyes, but look, this is why the chicken crossed the road. The poor guy was getting abused. And when you market your products as juicy thighs and juicy breasts, you're going to get some sicko out there that's going to want to pound the poultry. I get it. I'm all in favor of safe clucking, by the way, so I like that there was a condom in there.
1: Yes. Yes, thank you. Thank you very much. All right. You got everyone laughing in here, by the way. So speaking of those birds, contestants of the chicken calling contest could be seen and heard strutting their stuff at the Iowa State Fair.

0: My first thought is, imagine waking up to any one of them every morning. But, I mean, I would be a lot more impressed if they could actually lay an egg, too.
1: Yeah, that would be quite a feat. Yeah, I don't that, you know, that chicken call is basically a chicken booty call, and someone's answering it. It certainly does nothing for me. She should stay out of Popeyes, though, I can tell you that.
0: All right, how about this for a likely excuse, right? So there was a woman in the UK, and she literally suffered a cardiac arrest in a supermarket parking lot. And thankfully, she was literally brought back to life. She was pronounced dead. But her medical emergency actually lasted more than 90 minutes. So she got slapped with a $35 parking ticket because her car was there too long. I mean, she did appeal, and she got it knocked down to $13. But I hope she learned her lesson, Tom.
1: Yeah, what is going on over there? You know, I'm worried about Europe in general and England in particular. Next time I get pulled over, which happens all the time, I'm going to feign a heart attack or something, because clearly I'll take a parking ticket over a DUI any day.
0: Yeah. Could you imagine, though? I mean, she literally, they were paramedics there working on her, but because the whole thing took more than 90 minutes, she gets a freaking parking ticket.
1: How about giving someone a little grace? The poor person's about to die.
0: Did die. Yeah.
1: I don't get it. How do you pay that post-mortem, by the way?
0: All right. This is actually adorable, which is why I have to play this. And because the team is so bad, someone or something has to entertain Mets fans at Citi Field. So enter a small grayish-brown mammal that loves peanuts. Look at the. You see the little claw there? It's a bleacher creature. He was also treated to a hot dog. Put a mitt on that guy. Look at, you see, that's actually a raccoon.
1: You know, sadly, Mets need something to cheer for, so why not a raccoon? And I feel their pain. I'm a Red Sox fan, so I get it.
0: Tom, it's good to see you. And I hope people type in tomcotter.com to see where you're going to be on stage next and some very funny videos. Thanks for coming on, Tom. Enjoy the weekend.
1: Thanks so much.
0: All right. That's a wrap for this award-winning edition of Saturday Agenda. Hey, DVR the show so you can watch it whenever you want. 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All right. Hey, thank you to everybody in this studio. Thank you to the control room. Thank you to the whole makeup ladies and everybody who put this show together. We appreciate it. All right. Thanks for watching. That means you too. I'm Rob Astorino. Ciao for now.

0: Eric Swalwell admits the Fang Fang Bang Bang, but she was begging more than him. Abdul El Sayed's campaign says a Mike Rogers ad featuring an old pickup truck is like going to a KKK rally. Zoran Bandami is giving new parents a night out with scary government babysitters. And John Ossoff picks a fight with Donald Trump and loses big time. Hello and welcome to another edition of Rob Carson's What in the World. Now, in the heart of the swamp in the Newsmax studios in Washington, D.C., it's so crazy here I have to actually wear galoshes to work in the morning or my feet get wet. Democrats make the best politicians. No one knows how to make people disappear better. There was Graham Plattner. Poof! He was amazing. Francesca Hong. Poof! Where'd she go? Oh, my gosh. Don't forget the best disappearing act ever. Eric Swalwell. I know, you don't even remember his name. This week we found out he did a little bang-bang with a Chinese spy, Fang Fang, but it was much worse than you think.
1: Well, look, Eric Swalwell for a while, and by the way, the reason why he resigned is because I was forcing his expulsion for being a creep on...
0: You must have been the magician's assistant.
1: ...other staffers that were under his direct supervision.
0: Draw the curtain in front of Mr. Swalwell, and ta-da!
1: Also, you remember that prostitution video, which he purchased the hotel room with campaign funds, which you cannot do.
0: Which probably is not all that uncommon in Washington, D.C.
1: Ultimately, though, not surprised to see it, although the alarming thing is that he was basically responsible for placing, from what I gather, Chinese spies as interns in other congressional offices.
0: And so, okay, here, you're filling out your intern application. Are you a representative of the Chinese Communist Party? You're in.
1: Isn't it interesting that they tried to smear the president by saying that he was an asset of Russia?
0: I know. It was absolutely ridiculous.
1: Used it literally to violate his civil liberties. We all know that Russia collusion was a hoax and never happened. But ultimately, he was literally guilty of exactly what he was accusing the president of.
0: And worst of all, for lover boy Swalwell, that made me just throw up in my mouth a little bit. She wasn't exactly exclusive to him.
1: Well, look, I think that they knew it was a problem. And Fang Fang, if you actually look into the amount of offices that she had infiltrated, she was actually...
0: If you want to bang bang, we'll call you.
1: ...donating to a number of very high-profile Democrat candidates.
0: She was seeing other scumbags.
1: That were seeking re-election incumbents and ultimately ended up running for office. And so I think that, you know, she knew exactly what she was doing. I think Eric Swalwell at a certain point was briefed by the FBI.
0: Yeah, and actually he was debriefed by her. Just tore those briefs right off.
1: He knew what was going on. And then ultimately he tried to cover his tracks. And so the fact is that he sat on intel, he lied about certain things, and ultimately the entire time he was literally working with a Chinese national and ultimately was being targeted and used by the CCP.
0: Yeah, then China removed her from the country. I like to call that ordering Chinese carryout. Democrat senatorial candidate from Georgia, John Ossoff, I believe his brother's name is Jack, who some are calling the White Obama, decided to pick a fight with President Trump this week. Usually, not such a good idea.
2: While the sailors on the Lincoln fight his war, while he fruitlessly...
0: Actually, the guys on the Lincoln aren't even close to Iran.
2: He drains our munitions and oil reserves.
0: No, actually, Joe Biden did that.
2: The president sleeps through his meetings.
0: No, he doesn't. Joe Biden did that. All of his meetings, sometimes he didn't even attend.
2: He golfs and trades stocks.
0: Joe Biden was on vacation 40% of his presidency, and after Kamala Harris was named the candidate, 60% of the time.
2: See, he doesn't want to do the job.
0: No, he does, and he's doing a pretty damn good job at it.
2: He wants to build his ballroom and travel with Natalie.
0: Yeah, you know, they wanted to build the ballroom for a very long time. Jackie Onassis wanted to build a ballroom, but a Democrat killed her husband.
2: And their apparently defenseless flying palace.
0: Applause for absolutely nothing. Typical of Democrats. And what do you suppose was the president's response?
1: What is your response, John Ossoff?
3: You mean Pee Wee Herman?
0: Dun-dun-dun-dun-dun-dun-dun. Dun-dun-dun-dun-dun-dun.
3: Pee Wee Herman look-alike. No, I would much rather do other things. It's we're building a great facility here. The whole building, the White House, was let go. The exteriors were falling apart. The columns were falling apart.
0: Yeah, it was like, I don't know, a house in a Democrat-run city, maybe in New York.
3: But the whole place was a mess. In addition, they've been trying to get a ballroom for the last 150 years.
0: Yeah, it's kind of a security concern, too, because, you know, the White House Correspondents' Dinner, there was another assassination attempt, so there's that. Ossoff has a penchant for mouthing off. Here he is ignoring the issues and simply calling his opponent and his voters, without evidence, white nationalists.
4: Look, I think in a way, it's tragic.
0: Oh, here he is acting all self-righteous.
4: That here in Georgia in the year 2026, in some ways, one of the central questions of the U.S. Senate race is whether white nationalism.
0: Yeah, did we not learn anything from the Southern Poverty Law Center debacle?
4: Belongs in the United States Senate. We're so much better than that.
0: Wow, that's all you got. Okay. Heritage Foundation's Rob Bluey did a perfect panel breakdown of Ossoff and his ambitions.
5: Obviously, the remark that he made has sparked quite a bit of chatter on social media today, particularly among conservatives and Republicans.
0: Because it was all a bunch of crap.
5: They do feel.

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1: Welcome back to Rob Carson's What in the World. I hope you're enjoying the show. Get ready to enjoy it just a little bit more. Since the Democrat Party has no message and no plan, they see allowing the DSA, the Democrat Socialists of America, into their big tent is the way they might win. One thing you never do when you go camping is let a bear into your tent. Here's Hakeem Jeffries literally telling NBC's Kristen Welker he's against everything the DSA is for. But come on in.
2: Well, what I can say is that I do not support defunding the police.
1: Then why are you letting them in the tent?
2: I do not support open borders. I do not support abolishing the Senate.
1: Why are you letting them in?
2: We're focused on actually solving problems that...
1: Why didn't you do any of that when Joe Biden was the president?
2: ...that hardworking American taxpayers want us to solve, which is to lower the high cost of living.
1: I'm thinking that getting rid of the police, getting rid of the southern border, and getting rid of prisons isn't going to help people very much.
2: In a situation where life is far too expensive.
1: No, that all started back in 2021 with Joe Biden. Remember that 9% inflation meant a 30% increase in grocery prices over his tenure. Also, housing prices doubled and interest rates tripled. Remember that?
2: In this country, that's the Democratic agenda.
1: That's great. I don't think we need more of that.
2: What House Democrats are fighting to achieve.
1: What a giant flaming

0: load of Democrat policies. Yeah. Oh, sure. There's other DSA stuff is completely cray-cray. Just, you know, the good stuff is there. Not sure what it is. Then Leader Jeffries shows his cards when asked by Kristen Welker if packing the Supreme Court is okay.
1: What I support is dramatic reform, and what that looks like to begin with
0: is expanding the Supreme Court to 13. That's what you want to do. You can say it. We all know it.
1: Is making sure that the Supreme Court actually has an ethical code of conduct.
0: Oh, wow. Yeah, that would be a first. Actually, they do.
1: So that they're not able to simply conduct themselves in ways that are inconsistent with the notion in this country.
0: No, actually, the conservative justices consider the Constitution. That's what they're supposed to do.
1: That no one is above the law. And that should actually include Supreme Court justices.
0: What a nonsensical bunch of garbage. Kristen Welker thought she was on a roll with newly confirmed Attorney General and former Trump lawyer Todd Blanche with a gotcha question about how he's basically just a rubber stamp for Trump. So she got stamped. By him.
2: There's a big difference between saying we will always do our job and investigate any case and act independently of the White House. No, I'm not going to pledge that. And no attorney general should ever pledge that.
0: Well, why is that, Todd?
2: The president, I mean, if I were to pledge I will be independent of the White House, what that means is that if President Trump says, I want the Department of Justice to go after every violent criminal in this country.
0: No, you're going to tell him, oh, no, not going to go after the violent criminals because that's a Trump thing.
2: Which is what he has said. What you're saying to me is I just say, no, sir, not going to do it. So
0: yeah, that would be kind of stupid.
2: I will act with integrity. Our prosecutors will act with integrity.
0: What you've shown us thus far is pretty darn cool.
2: We'll prosecute without fear or any sort of favor. And that's exactly what we've been doing. And that's what every Department of Justice should do.
0: Unlike the Biden Justice Department that went after Donald Trump and his supporters and his voters and his cabinet and his friends. Yeah, that happened. I've said on my nationally syndicated radio show and live stream and podcast, that's, by the way, kicking butt number 16 in the country for news and commentary, I know, that the Democrats would elect the devil himself if they thought he could win, and they almost did that with Graham Platten. Remember him, the Nazi tattoo and everything? But listen to Democrats talking about allowing Marxists and communists into their party very nonchalantly. First, failed Democrat candidate Mallory McMorrow. Mallory McMorrow, her name's Mallory McMorrow, telling MSNBC, MS Now's Stephanie Ruhle, they're adding much needed flavor to the party.
3: This is a moment where the Democratic Party needs to grow.
0: Needs to grow up. I'm thinking needs to grow up.
3: And what we're seeing across the country, whether it's Michigan, whether it is Florida.
0: Yeah, you guys, the DSA did a face plant in Florida this week.
3: Is that it's going to take different flavors.
0: Flavors, huh? What do poverty, crime, starvation, and death taste like exactly? Or body pits. That's usually what happens when socialists and communists take over. Lots and lots of body pits. Everywhere the body pits. Wisconsin Democrat Gwen Moore attempted to sugarcoat socialists as capitalists. I know. It's so stupid. But they are just things to be regulated. That's all she said. They just want to regulate things. No, they want to take over independent production. Everything she says, or should say, is about to say, is already happening. And Republicans aren't against it. This is just so silly.
4: Democratic socialists are people who believe in a market economy.
0: Nope, not one little bit. Not one little bit at all. That's a complete fabrication.
4: They believe in capitalism.
0: Nope. They absolutely hate it. They say it every day. They hate it.
4: But they believe in regulations as well.
0: Oh, lots and lots of regulations. Like you take over the business and you run it yourself.
4: They believe that, you know, a company shouldn't be able to dump their chemicals into fresh water.
0: Yeah, see, we got the EPA for that.
4: That there ought to be you ought not be able to drill everywhere.
0: Yeah, the fossil fuel industry is regulated.
4: There ought to be a safety net. People ought to be
0: We've got plenty of programs, lots and lots of programs for a safety net. And most of them are rife with fraud.
4: Social Security and Wheels on Meals.
0: Wheels on Meals. I've never had that. Have you ever tried to eat a meal off a wheel? It's a pain.
4: And Medicaid.
0: Yeah, we've already got that, and it's completely rife with corruption.
4: And Medicare.
0: Yep, again.
4: And these are things that Republicans historically, every minute of the existence of Medicare and Medicaid, have called socialism.
0: The DSA are adult children, very slightly adult children. So let's get some perspective on socialism's abject failure rate of 100% from someone who knows a little about capitalism, Treasury Secretary Scott Bessent.
5: Look, this comes up all the time. We spent 45, 50 years fighting communism, the Soviet Union, which collapsed.
0: Yeah, but you see, the DSA weren't taught that in school.
5: Show me where it's ever worked before.
0: Let's see. It's worked. Hold on. Let me Google it real quick here. Nowhere.
5: There's the Soviet Union, Cuba, Venezuela.
0: Yeah, those are the holes Donald Trump likes to talk about.
5: And these policies, you always end up with less. You always end up with less of what people want.
0: Don't forget the poverty and death.
5: And look, people should be upset.
0: In other words, communism and socialism suck and fail, and they're not going to survive here. Coming up, Zoran Mondami wants to give parents who need a night out free babysitting from government strangers. Sure. Stick around.

0: Third and final segment of Rob Carson's What in the World. I know it's like getting three bites out of a really big piece of cake, but you know what? Enjoy it. Enjoy it as much as you can. In New York City, Zohran Mamdani has not been able to do free buses or childcare. His government grocery stores won't be online for years, if ever. But now he's promising free babysitting. Oh, sure, commie babysitting. Awesome. All you have to do is drop your kid off with a government-approved stranger for a few hours. And our Newsmax panel says, nah, I don't think so.
1: Communists always target the children. And this weekend here in New York City, Mayor Mamdani is playing babysitter. 500 kids ages 6 to 13 are set to participate in the mayor's Parents' Night Out.
0: Yeah, under the Biden administration, they lost 300,000 kids to trafficking. So, you know, I think we'll just stay home and watch a movie.
1: Free babysitting initiative at one of these rec centers across the five boroughs. Mamdani says he's doing this to give parents a little time on their own.
0: Yeah, you know, you really maybe ought to worry about things like fixing potholes and stuff.
1: Without worrying about who will take care of the kids or how much it will cost. What could go wrong?
0: What could go wrong indeed? Let's ask our Newsmax panel. Mamdani's failed on his promises, and with crime in D.C., who's going to want to go out if you think you're going to get mugged or assaulted and maybe never return home to your kids?
2: Programs are incredible. I mean, they have them all over the country, but a lot of times you got to raise money. You got to.
0: They cost money and stuff.
2: Talk to the taxpayers and
0: see. Because, you know, because babysitters also cost money.
2: See if they are okay with this. That's not the case with this because Mamdani continues to offer free stuff, but we're not really seeing it come into fruition.
3: Yeah. And I'm not so sure that, you know, a night of babysitting is going to dramatically improve mental health outcomes.
0: Yeah, you know, a lot of the times when you decide to have children, you kind of think about all the costs that might happen, including the babysitting and stuff. I'm just saying you might think of it, and you got to feed them, and then there's these things you put on them. They're called diapers.
3: New York, and I think the crime rate, I'm glad you brought.
0: And they're full of Democrat ideas. The diapers.
3: It up is a significant problem in New York City. And one thing that could improve our mental health is if we actually start prosecuting crimes and getting people off the streets that are causing terror.
0: A Democrat Senate candidate, Abdul Al-Sayed, campaign aide, decided to pick apart a Mike Rogers ad featuring the GOP candidate driving in an antique red pickup. Gasp. Listening to country music. Double gasp. Mason Pressler said Mike Rogers' campaign has the aesthetics of a 1960s white flight suburb and a KKK cross burning. Let's look at the ad and find out. I don't see any hoods there. I'm sure the crosses they're going to burn are laying back in the bed of the pickup. So weird. My dad had an old pickup truck, and we never went to a Klan rally. We just hauled stuff around and did work. We could not run the country music song because of copyright restrictions. American-made truck, probably built in Michigan. I guess that would be the dumbest thing you could possibly say in a Michigan Senate race, but wait, there's more. Here's Sharia-compliant Abdul El-Sayed comparing himself to, wait for it, Jesus.
4: And he's going to hide behind this simulacrum of faith, which...
0: Talking about his opponent, Mike Rogers.
4: Clearly, you know, if you followed the teachings of Jesus Christ...
0: Whoa, wait. Here's where we go. And by the way, no.
4: It was about upending the system against the richest and most powerful in the ways that they used their power.
0: Finally, the DSA lost big in Florida this week because Florida is a place that you flee when socialists take over states like New York or California. Carl Higbee broke down the completely avoidable injury that causes Democrats to bleed out their populations.
5: People were already leaving before this tax. What do you think they're going to do now?
0: I'm going to say they're going to leave.
5: You can actually get a U-Haul going into California for like a fraction of the price.
0: Well, why the hell would you want to do that?
5: Of one going out because nobody's moving.
0: Oh, because you're going back to clean out your storage unit. Okay.
5: Stuff there. Los Angeles County has lost 17,496 high-earning taxpayers last year. Orange County, 11,600.
0: Because they all suck. All those counties kind of suck to live in now.
5: San Diego County, 9,400. Riverside County, 8,900. San Bernardino County, 84. I mean, these are like major numbers leaving.
0: Yeah, you're not seeing those kind of numbers in places like Florida or Tejas.
5: And they say this is to ensure health care for everyone.
0: Yeah, it's because California has become cost prohibitive for people because of all the regulation and the taxes, especially on things like gas. So there's that. You may have noticed Carl's arm is in a sling. Carl is a former Navy SEAL and combat veteran and real American hero. I haven't asked him what he did to his arm, but here are some of my personal theories. You can ask him yourself if you want to. Number one, he was chopping down a massive oak by hand and it fell and he caught it. Very possible. He's the Ron Swanson of Newsmax. Rescued a family who were being robbed at gunpoint in New York City. Not out of the question. Number three, surrounded by ninjas, took them out one by one. Number four, Iran's IRGC commandos found him and he beat them, took them by the neck and threw them into the ocean. And number five, Carl Higbee is the Hulk. That's going to do it for the show this week, guys. I greatly appreciate you joining me. God bless our police, our first responders, our military, living and deceased, serving and retired, the unborn. And if you wouldn't mind, a prayer for my health this week. I'll send details eventually. Have a glorious week. God bless you. And above all, don't catch the stupid.
6: Welcome to Newsmax In Depth. I'm Bianca De La Garza. We are counting down to the midterms. Florida delivering some big primary wins and some big upsets. Trump endorsed Byron Donalds cruising to the GOP nomination for governor and a socialist upsetting the Democrat Senate primary. Our senior correspondent, John Huddy, has the wins and losses.
7: Well, there were some surprises in the various Florida races last night. We begin with the U.S. Senate race. Former Florida Attorney General Ashley Moody, who replaced Marco Rubio, who became obviously Secretary of State, will face socialist candidate State Representative Angie Nixon in November. Nixon won over retired Army Lieutenant Colonel Alex Vindman, who was the front runner for Democrats throughout the campaign leading up to last night. But many Republicans told me last night they think it will be a, quote, gift that Nixon won the Democratic primary and that Moody will ultimately trounce her in November. And then there's the governor's race. Byron Donalds cruising to victory. He was expected to win, raising over $111 million. He had President Trump's endorsement, which carries a lot of weight here in the state, obviously. He's been very popular as a congressman as well. He will face Democratic challenger David Jolly in November. Here's what both said last night.
8: I will keep your taxes low. I will lower your insurance costs. I will protect school choice. I will stand with law enforcement. I will defend common sense when it comes to protecting our girls and our children's puberty. And I will make Florida more affordable.
9: The state is watching. Voters are smarter than you think. You see, Byron Donalds has sold the governor's mansion to the highest bidder.
7: We were also following some of Florida's congressional district races. In District 6, incumbent Representative Randy Fine won his Republican primary, beating out, among others, Dan Bilzerian, described by both Democrats and Republicans as a neo-Nazi for many of his vile comments. Fine last night telling me he's calling for an FBI investigation into Bilzerian's campaign financing, with Fine alleging he thinks it may have come from foreign adversaries and quote-unquote dark money sources. And in the newly redrawn districts 20 and 25, incumbent Democrat Debbie Wasserman Schultz beat her challengers, including socialist Elijah Manley. She was criticized, though, for running in a traditionally black majority district, and that could help, I'm told, Republican challenger Brett Anderson in November. And in District 25, incumbent Democrat Jared Moskowitz won his primary, beating out socialist candidate Oliver Larkin. He'll face former Boca Raton Mayor Scott Singer in November. The other question here today in Florida is who Byron Donalds will choose as his lieutenant governor. He's got basically a week to make that decision, and I'm told he has a short list of possible candidates. Expect to hear more about that in the coming days. In Orlando, Florida, John Huddy, Newsmax.
6: Florida's 7th District gets a new GOP nominee. It is former TV anchor Ryan Elijah, defeating the incumbent Corey Mills, whose campaign faced ethics, legal, and personal controversies. After Elijah's victory there, President Trump, writing on Truth Social, "I told Congressman Corey Mills of Florida, a friend of mine, to get out of the race. But he wouldn't listen. He thought he could win, so who can blame him? We now have a great candidate, Ryan Elijah, running in his place. Ryan stands for everything MAGA and is respected by all. He has my complete and total endorsement. And Ryan Elijah now joins us here to discuss what is next. Good to see you, Ryan. Welcome in. Wow. What a few busy hours for you. You win, and then you get that from the president. Everything MAGA, full endorsement. What's going through your mind as all of this is happening?
10: You know, so great to be with you again, by the way. We expected we would do very well yesterday, but I don't think anything prepares you for really the last 12 hours. I would say I've probably heard from 40 members of Congress. There's all that. And then you get the endorsement from the president. So it's the leader of the free world. It's the president of the United States. It's definitely humbling. It's been kind of a whirlwind of 12 hours. I wasn't nervous yesterday. I felt like we'd been on here a few times and talked about this. We knew we would have good numbers. Even though the very first number that dropped had us slightly behind, we felt really good. So it's just a sense of accomplishment. I really feel good for the voters, both in Volusia and Seminole County. They had a choice to make yesterday, and they made their voice heard loud and clear.
6: And you are the choice. Okay, now you've gone from covering politics. You're an Emmy-winning news anchor. You're very well-known in Florida. And, you know, you're not a political insider here. So now you're going from covering it to being in it. And I asked GOP strategist and Floridian Ford O'Connell about what he thinks the transition is like when you go from covering politics in the news to heading to Congress. Here's his thoughts, Ryan.
11: Well, believe it or not, actually, the state of Florida, it's quite common to go from media into politics. We saw this with Salazar. We also saw this with a guy who I do a radio show with in Southwest Florida, Trey Radle, who is somebody who was in the media there. So that is actually an easy transition. It also helps you, particularly on the local networks, understand the issues.
6: All right. Does it feel easy for you? And what do you say to folks, your Democrat nominee, Bale Dalton, today?
10: I would say it feels natural. It's just, look, we represent people in the news business, and communication is a big thing. Former Congressman Rick Keller said, I'll be one of the best communicators day one of Congress. I think that's the message. A lot of us have our positions, but you have to communicate that. You have to go on different networks, some friendly, some not so friendly, to communicate those ideas. So I think it helped me when I was out and about, not only being able to use the media to get my message out, but just to communicate with people individually, to make sure they're understanding where you are in a position. So, yeah, communication was huge for us. It feels very natural for me. And I just have always thought that I had that skill set to make this move into politics. So 4 months into this, it feels great.
6: You got some really big endorsements also from law enforcement, which I know you used in some of your commercials, but law and order is a big thing.
10: It is.
6: Have you heard from Corey Mills? And what is your message to Corey? Obviously, President Trump said he was a friend. He had asked him to get out of the race.
10: You know, I have not heard from Corey. So we obviously knew each other before he got in there, or before I got in the race. We talked about it earlier. We had a few exchanges back and forth, and really things got quiet the last few days before the election. So I did not hear from him last night. You know, I may reach out to him. I certainly want to give him some time to absorb this. And look, you have to give, you know, you talk about sports, you have a 24-hour rule to win or lose. So, you know, I would like to think that we have some communication there. It was a hard race, though. It was kind of a bruising primary, and we've seen that a lot. Although in person, you know, sometimes it's worse on X and it's worse at the debates, because we were both at the same polling site. And this happens a lot, Bianca. I think this was about 4 days ago, and my son was there, and him and my son talked for 10 minutes. So sometimes it looks worse than it is, but there's no question. We had some differences on this. And, you know, I think that's how a primary plays out. And then you have to get everybody back together. We saw it in the Florida governor's race, and they'll have to do it there. And we'll have to do that in this race as well. The people that voted for your opponent, you've got to bring them back into the party and get ready for the big fight in November against the Democrats.
6: That's coming up fast, quick, and before you know it. Ryan Elijah, congrats on your win. We hope you come back and join us again as we head to the midterms. Thank you.
10: Anytime, Bianca. Right, thanks to our great team. They had great work.
6: Next on In Depth, billions are pouring into a massive Ohio data center and the political fight over these projects.

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1: Two tech giants are joining forces to create a massive data center in Ohio. NVIDIA is pledging to provide up to $105 billion for OpenAI's sprawling center in Pike County. Now, data centers have become a huge topic of discussion for both the right and the left heading into the midterms. Axios reporting the Senate GOP campaign arm recently sent a private memo to top AI companies warning them that Democrats are using these data centers as a talking point to try and topple Republican candidates come November. And just look at Ohio in this campaign ad. Democrat Sherrod Brown launched against Republican Senator John Husted.
2: He's been called the face of data centers in Ohio. Why? Because John Husted spent years aggressively recruiting data centers to the state, cutting sweetheart tax deals and fast-tracking approvals, while ordinary residents watch their electricity bills explode.
1: Oh, you can see where this is going, right? Big issue. Let's get into it. Republican strategist Corinne Clark, she's the founder of FreePressFail.com and a former Republican congressional aide. I'm also pleased today to have Alex Triantafilou. He's the chairman of the Ohio Republican Party. So really insider there, knowing what's going on. Good to see you both.
3: Good to be with you.
1: All right, so I'm going to start with you, Alex. I mean, obviously, Senator Husted's tenure as lieutenant governor negotiated some developments and deals into tax incentives for Ohio into sort of a Midwest hub for technology and data centers. But now it's becoming a campaign issue. And we should note that data centers across Ohio, there's over 200 in some of these smaller communities. What do you make of the GOP saying it's going to hurt his campaign? And who's to blame, really, for all of this? Is it a left or right issue, or is it an issue of the people versus the Goliaths like NVIDIA and the AI companies?
3: Well, let me begin by saying that that ad is a slanderous lie. The ad is false. Sherrod Brown was for data centers before he was against them. In 2015, he was fully in support of growing data centers. Here's the truth. The truth is that Sherrod Brown's too liberal for Ohio. He's got to lie about John Husted to be successful. He was 32 years in the United States Senate and did absolutely nothing on the growth of data centers. Absolutely nothing other than coddle his big business tech buddies that that fund his campaign with out-of-state dollars. So the ad is an abject lie. We actually have great leadership on data centers in Ohio out of the Republicans. Vivek Ramaswamy is our candidate for governor. He's been very clear that data centers are not going to overrun Ohio. That's not going to happen on the watch of Republicans. He's got an outstanding plan that says on day one of his administration, he will halt these things until we can get common sense regulation around it.
1: All right. Yeah, because it's not just Ohio, Alex. Thank you for all the context there, is knowing it inside and out with the candidates. But Corinne, this is going to crop up. Pew Research says 67% of planned data centers in the U.S. are in rural areas. So it's not just Ohio. People don't really want them. And when you talk about the electricity costs, an interesting note, AEP Ohio is teaming up with data centers to help pay for spiking electric bills. Yet they're all out saying, oh, they're not going to spike your electric bill. So, you know, people aren't buying this, and people are really, really concerned about their own land, Corinne. Where do you think this goes, and how is it a win for the people, not just corporations and politicians here?
4: Yeah, it definitely has to be a conversation. I'm glad to hear my colleague talking about governors taking the reins here to make sure that these are not just big energy hubs that drive everyone's electricity prices up. I think the conversation that needs to be had is, you know, how are we going to get the energy for these centers? I know President Trump has made agreement with some of these data centers to actually install their own power grids. I think that's a good start. And another thing that needs to be addressed is the jobs. I think a lot of Americans would welcome in new technology to rural areas. I'm from Nevada. We do this all the time. But that we want to see that the jobs will go to locals and actually benefit the local economy rather than drive prices up even higher when you bring in a data center and then bring in thousands of more people to fill those jobs. We need it to benefit local economies and drive that home that this is actually something good for the people who are there, or they're not going to do it.
1: Yeah, but are there jobs? That's the question, Alex. I mean, you have NVIDIA, obviously. They've agreed to provide a guarantee of $105 billion to help OpenAI lease this data center developed by SoftBank-owned SB Energy. That's the chipmaker's largest infrastructure financing commitments. But, I mean, they're making a lot of money. I don't know. Is the money going to trickle down to what Corinne says? And it's like, are you making jobs? Is it people over profits here? And I think the answer is still out to be decided.
3: Well, Corinne hit on it, and there's got to be some very common sense restrictions, and our candidates here are talking about those. We're not going to let these data centers overrun Ohio. Here's a couple of quick common sense things that we're about. Putting electricity behind the grid, that means they must power themselves and not draw off the grid, making it more expensive for neighboring communities. That's a beginning part of the conversation. It's processing their own water and making sure that they're self-contained within the resources and the utilities that they're using. And again, the Vivek Ramaswamy plan in Ohio, which is one, again, a fresh new perspective on this, is cut the property taxes for the people living in that neighborhood and no electricity bill whatsoever for the people that live in those areas. So they don't have to pay an Wow. electricity bill. Yeah. This is an Ohio first program that we have for Ohio. And again, the Democrats are playing games with this. We're not going to let them do it in Ohio.
1: Well, it could end up being a model for other states there. We'll see where it's going. Clearly, it's a topic that is not going away. Alex, Corinne, appreciate you both with your thoughtful comments. Thank you today. Next on In Depth, Melania Trump making major diplomatic moves. Our First Lady reuniting another family separated in the Russia-Ukraine war. How she is getting these things done behind the scenes. I'll speak to her exclusive advisor.

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1: It's an incredible new partnership, and it is putting our nation's foster youth truly in the fast lane. Our First Lady, Melania Trump, is teaming up with IndyCar and more than two dozen universities around the country to provide merit-based college scholarships for foster kids. The initiative is expanding, of course, Fostering the Future, her program, and organizers are saying all funds will directly support these scholarships. To mark the occasion, IndyCar even designed a custom red, white, and blue helmet for the First Lady, embossed with her name and the names of her Be Best and Fostering the Future programs. Now, this initiative will be unveiled at the White House ahead of Sunday's Freedom to 50 Grand Prix. So a lot of historic images and moments we expect to see. Joining me now to discuss all of this, Mark Beckman. He's the executive, exclusive senior advisor to First Lady Melania Trump. Mark, it's always good to see you.
2: It's great to see you. Thank you for having me, Bianca.
1: You know, here's just another testament to how foster kids are really getting a brighter future because of our First Lady. So talk to us about what inspired Melania and IndyCar to come up with this program that we know will be incredible for so many foster kids.
2: This very innovative collaboration is the brainchild of First Lady Melania Trump. As you know, she's constantly breaking new ground. We've seen that with the reunifications. We've seen that with Fostering the Future in multiple ways, including the Fostering the Future accounts. And now here we see a marketing initiative that is doing two things. It's action-oriented. We're funding scholarships, or I should say Fox Sports, as well as IndyCar is funding scholarships at Indiana University as well as Purdue University for individuals in foster care.
1: You know, I love her innovation when it comes to seeking ways to help these kids. Because, Mark, we know this is close to her heart. Our nation's foster kids could be falling through the cracks. And this First Lady has made it one of her missions to make sure they don't. I mean, explain how difficult it is for foster kids when it comes to scholarships. Even if they have the best families, it's still an incredible uphill battle that so many of our youth will see.
2: It's extraordinarily complicated, and the fact is that the First Lady realized that as adults, as leaders, it's our moral obligation to take this community and rise them up. And she's doing this since the 45th presidential administration. She's shifted everything into high gear. So we have one pillar now with Fostering the Future on the academic side, where we have so much momentum. Indiana and Purdue make 26 nations from coast to coast, but really the best-in-class schools. Georgia, LSU, Wisconsin, North Carolina, South Carolina, Gainesville, Miami. But on the other side, we have the pillar of the Fostering the Future accounts, which for the first time in history, because of First Lady Melania Trump, individuals now have the ability to own an asset, a savings and investment asset that they can access when they reach adulthood and use for whatever they want. Health care, education, housing, start a new business. It's their money. It's their asset. So it's an incredible moment in time for our First Lady, and we'll continue to see innovative initiatives to not raise awareness, but raise awareness and make positive impact for this community.
1: Yeah, and this is real tangible things. You also mentioned there that there's this moral obligation and her care for not just children here in the nation, but around the world is really remarkable. And again, we have some news to share. First Lady Melania Trump has reunited another child after being displaced from the Russia-Ukraine war. I mean, Mark, this is now 34 individuals since her initiative just a year ago, that peace letter to Vladimir Putin. And this is the sixth round of this. So talk to us about what this means, her soft power, her back-channeling diplomatic influence, and how much bigger this can go as, of course, everyone prays that there is an end to the fighting.
2: The First Lady is hard at work. It takes, you have to understand, Bianca, you and your audience should realize, it takes so much time to set these programs up. Every reunification, what we're doing for the foster care children in America, it takes time over and over and over again. As it relates to the situation in Ukraine, Russia, it's time for someone to acknowledge the type of humanitarian work that this First Lady is doing. It has never been done by a modern First Lady in history. These are 34 human lives that she is basically putting together with their families. They haven't seen them before. So just on Monday, we had this sixth reunification, and it's incredible. She's working directly with the leadership at the Russian side as well as the Ukrainian side.
1: Incredible. You know her perhaps better than most people. You've had a long relationship with her. And while we don't outwardly see her as often as maybe some hope, but there is so much behind the scenes happening. Just share with us as we go into, you know, the next few months here. It is back to school time, and it is also going to be holiday time here. What you think we can be expecting from our First Lady is, as you mentioned, it is foster kids. It is also, of course, all the work she's doing that really is unprecedented, Mark.
2: Well, thanks for saying that. I mean, behind the scenes, she's been working hard to get the Fostering the Future Act, which would be her second piece of legislation, through Senate. In fact, I know that she contacted behind the scenes Senator Thune, and he's working with her strategically now to help push that through. But beyond that, we have a lot happening. You see, she's planning a few things during the United Nations General Assembly. We have this huge China state dinner coming up. Of course, all of the events at the White House, and then continuing forward with Fostering the Future together. So there's a lot happening, and you'll see a lot from the First Lady as it relates to the back end of 2026.
1: Oh, I can't wait. Exclusive senior advisor to our First Lady, Mark Beckman. Please join us again. We know that those are going to be major moments for our country and big announcements ahead. And we look forward to seeing the unveiling and the IndyCar universities and partnerships. Thanks for joining us.
2: Thank you so much, Bianca. I appreciate it.
1: All right, that does it for this edition of Newsmax In Depth. This coming week, South Carolina voters heading to the polls. That's Tuesday, the Senate primary runoff election between Darlene Graham and Ralph Norman. And Newsmax will have complete coverage. So join me each weekday at noon Eastern for Bianca Across the Nation. Have a great day.

0: ageism. I hate it. I hate people being judged for something they can't control, whether it's skin color, gender orientation, or how old you are, when you were born. It's very peculiar, actually. A couple of statements I found about ageism. Ageism is a peculiar prejudice. It teaches us to admire potential more than accomplishment, to celebrate what the young might do someday while overlooking what the old have already done. We glorify youth for its possibilities and dismiss old age despite its proof. And this, ageism may be the most self-defeating prejudice of all. We diminish people for having survived long enough to become what the young are still hoping to be. And then there's my favorite. Actually, it's kind of a diss on the young, but Bernard Shaw once said, "Youth is wasted on the young." There is a fixation in America more than any other country on earth with youth. And more than any other political party, the Democrats seem to cherish it above all, despite some of their recent nominees and frontrunners. Take a look.
1: We need some of the OGs in the party to elevate, uplift the younger people,
2: or do they need to step aside?
1: Or step aside.
3: It's the younger generation. We need to lead the way.
4: I was 6 years old when a presidential candidate came to the California Democratic Convention and said, "It's time to pass the torch to a new generation of Americans."
0: Did you catch Marjorie Taylor Greene in there? I guess she's kind of a Democrat now. Joe Biden actually came to power by emphasizing what a youngster he was. The oldest president at one point was the youngest senator in the world. These guys, the youth, too much about how young you are. What difference does it make whether it's these kids in their skinny suits or Joe Biden in 1972 shooting his mouth off about how young he was?
5: Unless you happen to be some sort of anomaly like myself, being a 29-year-old candidate and can attract some attention beyond your own state, I'm a 29-year-old oddball. The only reason I was able to raise the money is I was able to have a national constituency to run for office. Because I was 29, I'm like the token black or the token woman. I was the token young person.
0: Joe should have just stopped talking. Then again, he stayed in the Senate and somehow became vice president and president. It's hard to believe. But in America, ageism is a real thing. In our culture, it is okay to mock and diminish the elderly. And I can't stand it. I think it's offensive. This was pointed out to me when I was a kid, actually, that other countries don't do this.

0: working tech support on the next new phone.
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2: Meet Martha. Martha is 75 years old and has been on Medicare for 10 years now, but she's a bit cranky.
3: Ha, ha, ha, ha, ha. It's so funny. I forgot to laugh. No, it's not funny. And how about that goofy movie with Jane Fonda and her friends, and they were kind of lusting after Tom Brady and stalking him all over the country?
4: The Super Bowl is no place for four old women.
5: This could be Tom's last one. He's almost 40. That's like 80 in people years.
6: Yeah, we're 80 in people years.
7: I just really need this trip.
5: I can't believe we're actually here.
8: Taking this one. He's cute.
9: So you don't have any tickets?
10: How much for four?
11: 10,000.
10: 10,000?
12: Well, I have a 20 in my strap-on.
13: That's a fanny pack.
12: If you wear it like this, it's a strap-on.
13: Wow.
3: Oh, isn't that funny about the fanny pack and the double entendre? No, it's not. It's not. And other countries like Japan, you know what they do there? They revere the elderly. They shower them with gifts. They want to hear their stories. And we should do that here in America. And it really doesn't matter. More and more with our medication and MAHA, Make America Healthy Again, and those life hacks to stay healthy longer, it doesn't really matter. What do you bring to the table? Huh? What do you have to say? What have you accomplished? What about your integrity? President Trump, nobody sees him as old, right? I think he doesn't read old, does he? He's 80, and I don't think anybody thinks of him that way. Maybe some do, but really, you forget about it real quick when he's talking. Joe Rogan is possibly one of the coolest guys in America. Technically, he's a senior citizen. You know, I think about these guys when I hear others celebrating the youth. Then again, there are great young people out there. Nick Shirley is changing the world. And how old is he? 23, 24. How about Caroline Leavitt? Already an ex-press secretary pretty soon. She did an amazing job, just 28. Who knows what's in her future? And Morgan Freeman. Have you ever sat down and listened to Morgan Freeman? That guy has a lot to say about a lot of things. He is so wise, so cool. It doesn't matter, and it shouldn't matter. What do you have to say for the young people who think they can get by on just being young? It doesn't work that way. And that might be a news flash for AOC. Alexandria Ocasio-Cortez. You know, she got by. She was really the it girl because, well, some find her pretty, and I guess, and young. But that doesn't mean you shouldn't do your homework. You can't blow off the important stuff. Youth and looks can get you in the door, and then you have to produce, and she doesn't.
14: Would and should the U.S. actually commit U.S. troops to defend Taiwan if China were to move?
15: You know, I think that this is such a, you know, I think that this is a, this is, of course, a very longstanding policy of the United States. And I think what we are hoping for is that we want to make sure that we never get to that point. And we want to make sure that we are moving in all of our economic research and our

0: throw in economic, and it sounds like she still doesn't know what she's talking about, running out the clock. Gibberish. And her ultimate goal is to not be asked that question. I think that's really what she's looking for. No tough questions. Hey, she's what, 32, 33, something like that? Actually, she must be 35 because they talk about her being president. It doesn't matter how old you are. Here is Darlene Graham last night at the debate in South Carolina. She did not have a good night. Lindsey Graham's little sister. Maybe she thinks she can get by on that. She's 62 years old. Congressman Norman, Republican, this is the runoff, had a great night. Take a look at what happened. It wasn't pretty.
1: On the national security question as well, Senator, are Taiwan and the South China Sea national security issues for the United States? If so, why?
2: I'm sorry, could you repeat the question?
1: Are Taiwan and the South China Sea national security issues for the United States? And if so, why or how?
2: I'm just going to be honest here. I'm not on national security. I'm not that informed on national security. But I do support the military. My brother was in the Air Force for 33 years, so I will do everything I can to support the military. My dad was in the Army. I'm not a polished politician up here. National security is not my thing, not my area of expertise, but I do support the military.
0: Okay, not a polished politician. There's not a high shine on our shoes. But you got to wear shoes. It's like she just kind of came in from the audience. Do you want to stand in and help Congressman Norman practice? That was an eye opener. 62, 32. It doesn't really matter. So ageism, I don't like it. And oh, by the way, for the young people who think they're all that for being young, take a look at this. Yes, for one moment in time, right? Yes, you may be young, and wow, people will give you extra credit for your ideas, even if they're just regular ideas. But pretty soon, that guy's going to be 85, and you're going to be, I don't know. It all equals out, right? Somebody who is bragging about how young they are, let's see, let's say somebody who's 25 now, I'm 55, and 30 years I'll be 105, and they'll be 75. Yeah. So if we die in the obituary page, it'll be two old people died last night. No big deal. All right. Moving on, please, to last night's election results. We do have a situation in Ms. Nixon. Now, she clobbered Vindman, even though Vindman, remember him, the traitorous pudgy lieutenant colonel during 2019 impeachment. She did very well, even though he had a lot more money. Now, I believe she is a crazy person, all right? She's a socialist, and she's really hung up. Quite frankly, it's a little bit perverted with the kids and the drag queens, right? I call this a monster, right? This is a monster movie. But unfortunately, it's happening in public libraries and schools all over the country, and she thinks that's a civil right.
3: I don't understand, like, there's no sexualization at a drag show. It's just people dressing up and singing and performing. I've taken my children to drag shows, and it's fun. It's entertainment. It's wholesome entertainment. Yes. And there's nothing wrong. It's just, like, I don't get it.
0: Well, let's take another look, all right? I feel like a monster. This is, you don't get it, all right? This, if you can't get it, you really don't belong in public life. You shouldn't be making decisions for anybody else if you don't get it. This is Angie Nixon, the Democrat nominee for U.S. Senate. She's not one of these compromisers, right? You hear about these legislators and they go to the Capitol and they broker deals and work with the other side a little bit. Not her.

0: I didn't realize it was this long. I didn't realize it was this long. You got to be kidding me. Well, this is what the Democrats think would make a great United States senator. We're not done. We got one or two more. It is amusing and kind of pathetic at the same time. In a weird way, she's like a victim of mass hysteria, right? Black Lives Matter, all that stuff, it just warped society. It really did in so many ways. Me too, a little bit, this LGBT trans queer situation. Anyway, then there's this.
1: We have nothing to lose but our chains. We have nothing to lose. We have nothing to lose. We have absolutely nothing to lose but a
0: I didn't realize it was this long. You got to be kidding me. Well, this is what the Democrats think would make a great United States senator. We're not done. We got one or two more. It is amusing and kind of pathetic at the same time. In a weird way, she's like a victim of mass hysteria, right? Black Lives Matter, all that stuff, it just warped society. It really did in so many ways. Me too, a little bit, this LGBT trans queer situation. Anyway, then there's this.
1: We have nothing to lose but our chains. We have nothing to lose. We have nothing to lose. We have absolutely nothing to lose but our chains. I am State Representative Angie Nixon, and I am humbly asking for your support.
0: I got something she can lose: an election. It's really going to happen. She has no chance. But maybe she has an ally in President Trump. Really? This whole nothing to lose thing? I think blue cities across America should really think about what President Trump said back in 2016 and what he has delivered since.
2: Look how much African-American communities have suffered under Democratic control. To those I say the following. What do you have to lose by trying something new like Trump? What do you have to lose?
0: What do you think, Ms. Nixon? All right. We'll see. We'll see. Take a look at those results again. Who did she beat? Yes, the traitorous ex-Army guy, Alex Vindman. He lost big time, and he didn't think he would, and with good reason. He had a hell of a lot of money, many millions of dollars, and he was very sad last night to lose. And he was very happy for a while, though. He was the star witness during those phony impeachment hearings, right? Look at him. He loved it. He loved the limelight. It was unbelievable what he did. The whole country stopped to listen to his nonsense. I heard President Trump talk to Zelensky on the phone call about Joe Biden and what Joe Biden said on TV. You son of a, you know what? I wish he had been fired that very day. There was a way to do it. President Trump would have done it now. He knows the swamp much, much better. He got so much out of that. I was glad to see him lose last night. He and his equally duplicitous brother, Eugene. Look at these two guys. This is in the middle of the impeachment, right? These guys have basically tried to overthrow a president, and they're still working at the White House as commissioned officers in the Army. Talk about a coup. Talk about the deep state. And they both made out like bandits for their trouble, right? Trouble for their moment in the spotlight. Vindman, what about him? His wife got a podcast, and they made it like number one on iTunes, right? They can do that artificially. There she is, cartoon version. He got books. He got celebrity appearances. He got all of this stuff. Look at him hanging out with Arnold and the rest of it. Many, many, many hundreds, perhaps millions of dollars. And his brother Eugene is now a sitting member of the House of Representatives. That's pretty crazy when you think about it. But I will say this about the Democrats, you know, and the libs and the left. They take care of their people. Once they do a mission, complete a mission, a political mission, say it's get Trump, they're there for them. Money, opportunity. What happens to our whistleblowers, the good guys, like these FBI agents who came out and said the FBI is over persecuting January 6th defendants? We're overdoing it with SWAT teams and armored vehicles and machine guns. Someone's going to get killed. Some of these guys had to go on food stamps because the FBI wouldn't pay them. And where was, I don't know. We need an apparatus or something. The left does it very well. It's the one thing I'll give them. We got to take care of our own when they get in trouble like this. And that weaponization, so-called, I think it's a great idea, and we should bring it back. Okay, stay with us. We got a lot of cool content coming up. Be right back.

0: We see what happened with Carmelo Anthony, and you said it was a tragedy.
1: Yeah.
0: What did you mean by that?
1: We know that Black Texans have been have not gotten the justice they deserve in many cases. And, you know, I'm not an expert on this particular case, but I know that there were no Black members of the jury. And to me, that's the only evidence you need to really prove that this system is not working for Black Texans.
2: Wow. Not an expert, but throw an opinion out there anyway. What about the Hispanic person on the jury? What about the other Hispanic person on the jury? What about the other Hispanic person on the jury and the Indian guy? Not of color enough for you, James? Geez, this is Calarico, whatever his name. I can't believe that this guy actually got the nomination of his party. He is, what's the word? A freak. I'm sorry. Anybody who says chief on their mind is trans kids. Remember that moment? That's what he's most passionate about. Trans children. He's got problems. Ken Paxton has a little bit of baggage, but he doesn't have problems like that, all right? His values, I mean, he's for good. He recognizes evil. He is screwed up in his personal life. Everybody, especially me, has screwed up in their personal life, okay? And as they try to make mountains out of molehills, and I will say, this is a molehill, this thing about his pen. You hear about this? They're playing it up big time, and, well, I know something about pens, believe it or not. I used to work at a store, and I sold pens when I was in high school. But take a look at this. This was an ad from Cornyn, the Rhino John Cornyn, when he was really hungry for re-election. Watch.
3: A month-long pen stolen from another lawyer because once a crook, always a crook.
4: Thou shalt not steal.
2: Happened real quick there, but a Mont Blanc pen, $1,000 stolen from another lawyer. That was a Republican making an issue out of it. And here is a Democrat, Calarico, doing the same thing.
5: This is Ken Paxton. And this is Ken Paxton stealing someone's $1,000 pen.
2: All right. I didn't see it myself, so I found the security footage. All right. Now, here is what they say is the moment where he steals the pen. Watch carefully. I see no one else there. It's like an airport security thing, right? Okay, what's going on here? What is happening? Did he forget something? Okay, there's a red arrow. And now there's no one else there. Okay, no one else is there. Now, let's see what happens next, please. Let's see what happens next. He walks away. Uh-huh. Let's see. They say this is the smoking gun videotape. I can't see a damn thing. Okay, here's a guy they say is Ken Paxton walking away. All right? And this is the moment they say he stole a pen. Hi, Justin Nelson. Now, I've seen pens all over the place. I used to sell pens at Bloomingdale's. So, show the pens. All right, now take a good look. One of these pens is $1,000. Hey, drop the banner, please. One of these pens is $1,000. The other one's about $15. Can you tell the difference, right? Now, I got to say something else. If I got a thing for pens, if I find a pen in an airport tray, I might just take it, okay? Because I always need a pen, and I'm always losing a pen. I have taken pens off of people's desks. Just for, you know, and whatever. It's not a big deal. Is it a $15 pen or a $1,000 pen? All right. Do you know? Let's take a look. What's the answer? Okay. The one on the left, the fountain pen, $1,270 versus the $1,595. So they call up James Paxton. Hey, did you find a pen? And he said, yeah. Okay. Well, that pen was worth $1,000. Can you bring it back? And he did. This is what they got on Ken Paxton. All right, let me see Ken Paxton. I think he's a good man. I think he's been through hell. I think a lot of people have been through difficulty, right? Haven't they? Can I see Ken? I just think the guy is poised for greatness. I really do. I have a big spot in my heart for guys who have been through a lot and are on the way back. So I think he's going to win this race. And the pen, it's just a pen. And who buys it? $1,000 on a pen is weird, right? It's not like he deliberately, hey, that pen is $1,000. Nobody would. No sane person. Can I see Derek Chauvin, please, at that moment where George Floyd was, well, we all know what happened to George Floyd, right? George Floyd died, right? There he is. But this picture obviously doesn't tell the whole story. It doesn't tell anything. It doesn't say that Derek Chauvin was taught this actual technique, the maximum restraint technique. It's how you can apply force by holding somebody down. I didn't invent it, but it's in the Minneapolis Police Handbook. You'll notice Chauvin isn't like angry. He's not wailing on anybody. This picture doesn't show that George Floyd has so many chemicals and drugs in him that it could actually knock over a horse, for crying out loud. There is so much that is not known about this story. One more thing before we go, and then we're going to talk to one of the officers who was there that day. Elon Musk tweeted this, that Chauvin deserves to be let go. How about that one? Chauvin deserves to be let go, and that's coming from the richest man in the world. Stuff is happening on this case, and a lot of people are going to be shocked. And a lot of people, unfortunately, are going to riot when that guy gets out of jail. But I don't think that should stop justice. And justice is freedom for Derek Chauvin. We'll be right back with some of the key players in that case.

0: Well, a lot of people saw this video and they didn't realize what they were looking at. They had no idea. I had no idea initially. And you could only say one thing about this for a little while. It's murder. Well, it wasn't, actually. It was a cop doing his job. That is still shocking for some people to hear. But wait until you hear the information that you haven't heard. That technique was utilized by the Minneapolis Police Department. They trained their police recruits to do just this. Now, Chauvin wasn't the only officer there that day. This is Tu Tao keeping the crowd at bay. He was being hassled big time, but he was there right where George Floyd was being held by the other officers. Tu Tao went to jail. And, sir, you didn't belong in jail. I do believe fully in your innocence. I welcome you here, and I'm sorry for the trauma that you and your family must have endured. Two, stand by for a moment. We're also joined by Liz Collin, the journalist, the groundbreaking journalist who has found out so much truth about this case. It's astounding. Everybody needs to watch Fall of Minneapolis. More on that in a moment. But Tu Tao, welcome. Former Minneapolis police officer, wrongly convicted in this case. How are you doing? You went through something really traumatic. How are you?
1: I'm doing okay. It's been a long process. I've been back about 8 months now, so it's just kind of get reacclimated with my wife and kids. So, but I'm doing well. Thank you for asking.
0: Thank you, sir. Are you working?
1: I am not working. I'm just a stay-at-home dad right now, just trying to teach my kids and just love on them. The last 3 years is have been difficult, but, you know, that's just my job right now.
0: Well, you are still standing, and it's remarkable. And everybody in the country was lying about you guys, and I'm so sorry for that. How long were you in jail, and what did they ultimately convict you of, or what was the crime technically?
1: Well, I was convicted in state court, aiding and abetting manslaughter, and then there was also federal court, three counts of violating civil rights.
0: So Liz Collin, you have found out some amazing information every step of the way. And of course, we all know that Derek Chauvin has filed a petition to vacate this murder conviction. You have talked to the lawyer. The lawyer has been this case is flawed from the very, very beginning. Could you tell us where things are right now?
2: Yeah, I will say it's good to see too. I know he's kind of a humble warrior. And we've been telling his story over at Alpha News as well. But he has a lot of support in Minnesota. And it's clear these guys were railroaded. But this is a very revealing petition, Greg, filed just Tuesday in Hennepin County Court. Greg Joseph is the name of the attorney now representing Derek Chauvin. But he's calling that the charges against Chauvin illegal, the trial a fraud. And he is now asking that the charges be dismissed. Now, those allegations of fraud, I know you're going to be shocked here, Greg. They are pointed squarely at Governor Tim Walz and Attorney General Keith Ellison. Perhaps sounds familiar, but this is just days after May 25th, 2020. You have a veteran Hennepin County prosecutor. She did not want to charge the other officers at all, the three other officers, and she thought actually additional charges against Chauvin went too far. Several Hennepin County prosecutors, they were not comfortable with the charges. The Hennepin County attorney at the time, his name is Mike Freeman, he's not happy about that, and that is when you see this maneuver happen that Mike Freeman is in talks with Governor Tim Walz. Governor Tim Walz takes the case from Hennepin County, gives it then to Attorney General Keith Ellison. Guess what happens? That's when Derek Chauvin is charged with second-degree murder, the most serious charge. According to the law, that can't happen. The Hennepin County attorney is supposed to ask in writing to transfer a case to the Attorney General. That didn't happen. And again, the law states the transfer can only happen if a grand jury looks into any misconduct by a public officer in the county. Those are the exact words from the law. Guess what? A police officer is a public officer. So this is a 31-page petition, really a bombshell, I would say, petition in this case filed this week in Hennepin County Court, saying this entire case was unlawful from the start.
0: Totally wild and fascinating. Tu Tao, one thing that was said about this from the very beginning, how racist it was. This was a race lynching, a racist attack. two of the officers were people of color. You and I believe Officer Kyung, you're, I believe, Asian and he's black. And it was just one fundamental mischaracterization of it all. Are you in touch at all with the other officers? Chauvin's in jail, but the other three, I believe, are not incarcerated right now. Or maybe one is. But are you in touch with them? And how do you feel about your fellow officers who were there that day?
1: Yeah, I've kept in touch with them since I've been back just to see how they are and check with their families to see how they're doing. As far as how they were as officers, Lane and King were new officers, and they're you could tell they were up and coming, and they're going to be great officers one day. Officer Chauvin was a 19-year veteran, and he was a trainer within our shift, so he was trusted to do the training with new officers. So I've always thought highly of him as an officer.
0: When you were standing there and the crowd was hassling you, but you were kind of maintaining, security, really, for Chauvin, what was going through your mind? And I could understand that, like, in a way, this was routine. The MRT maneuver was taught in the police academy. You know, this is another day at work. You got a guy who doesn't want to go to jail, which is rather typical. I wouldn't be surprised if you didn't have like the most profound thoughts. Were you just doing a job, or did you have any idea that this thing was going to, you know, turn really, really ugly? What was going through your mind, please?
1: You know, I wasn't expecting it to be anything other than just a regular call. I mean, we deal with these type of calls pretty much on a daily basis. You know, if we can remember a little bit, as far as one of the crowd people said they claimed to be part of the academy, and I told them, then you would know what we're doing. So obviously, if somebody went through our police academy, they would know what we're trying to do. So it was nothing unusual for me or any officers who've ever worked the street.
0: Well, I have a strong feeling that you are going to be fully restored. Everything you lost, you're going to get back times 10. That's a feeling in my heart, and I believe you deserve it, sir. Tu Tao, an innocent man, a free man tonight, and let's see about that record. It needs to be expunged because you did not do anything wrong, in my opinion. And finally, before we say goodnight, Liz Collin, everybody should see The Fall of Minneapolis. It's free online. What is Elon Musk's attention to this matter and saying that Derek Chauvin should be free? Has your world changed a little bit? Is it just another tweet, or is it doing things, in the real world?
2: Yeah, I think for those of us who fight for truth on a daily basis in Minnesota, and that's especially what we do at Alpha News, we are really just grateful for the spotlight on this. What these lies have done to Minnesota cannot be understated, so the truth is a very powerful thing. I think he's tweeted dozens of times in the last couple of days, but the world, frankly, would be different if the truth was just told from the very beginning, Greg.
0: Of course, everything. Liz Collin, thank you very, very much. Tu Tao, thank you, sir, very, very much. You're welcome back anytime. I can't stand what happened. You didn't deserve it, but I'm glad to see you healthy and with your family, and we'll be right back.

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1: On Wednesday, August 19, 2026, Bowie was apprehended by law enforcement for her actions attempting to provide material support to designated foreign terrorist organizations. As alleged, this defendant was radicalized online and spread messages of hate and violence against the American people.
2: Wow, that's John Sarcone, first assistant U.S. attorney for the Northern District of New York, speaking of Jessica Bowie, who apparently was plotting to blow up the New York State Capitol building in Albany, New York. 35 years old, ISIS-inspired, we're told. Let's see here. One count of attempting to provide material support to a designated foreign terrorist organization. Let's bring in the first United States attorney, assistant United States attorney for the Northern District, John Sarcone. Welcome, sir. And Jonathan Gilliam, one of our favorite contributors, former FBI agent, Navy SEAL. Mr. Sarcone, congratulations. It's a big get. Do you think it goes far beyond her, or is this a lone wolf inspired by something she read on the internet?
3: Well, Greg, thank you for having me on your show. I've been an admirer of yours since you were on Fox 5 with Rosanna and follow you wherever you go. I can't really comment beyond the four corners of the complaint. It's an ongoing investigation, and I could assure you that FBI is tracking everything. We are going to be going through all of the evidence, and wherever the evidence leads us to, we will continue
2: the internet.
3: Well, Greg, thank you for having me on your show. I've been an admirer of yours since you were on Fox 5 with Rosanna and follow you wherever you go. I can't really comment beyond the four corners of the complaint. It's an ongoing investigation, and I could assure you that FBI is tracking everything. We are going to be going through all of the evidence, and wherever the evidence leads us to, we will continue this prosecution. And if there are others involved, we will also prosecute those.
2: Excellent, sir. And actually, maybe can I ask you about this? And thank you, by the way. It's love, Rosanna. The first picture of her, I couldn't tell. Is she in custody? Where was that picture taken? It's a burqa. At first I thought, she's taking a picture of the guy taking a picture of her. Can you tell us anything about this picture, when and where?
3: Well, I don't have the exact coordinates from that picture, but she was FBI had tracked her 24 hours a day, 7 days a week. That may have been one of the shots of her taking pictures of the Capitol. She was lurking around on various occasions. And it's astonishing to me that, I don't know if the Capitol has cameras, but seeing somebody walking around at all odd times taking pictures would be a little bit suspicious, I think, and someone could have responded. Now, that's a picture of her at a local distributor of hardware purchasing the materials to build the bomb.
2: I'm sorry. It's just like, wow. Talk about a potential problem, right? I'm sorry. The attire, the whole bit. I am sorry, but wow, that really is something. Ingredients for a bomb right there. Jonathan Gilliam, I was talking earlier, ISIS was defeated in the Middle East to a large degree, but their ideology lives on.
4: It sure does, and this may be politically incorrect, but that they are now venturing, as you can see, into DEI themselves. And they don't, should be a big wake up call to a lot of people that they have a female that is swearing allegiance to them and is a convert. She wasn't born over there. She's from here. And one of the things that I don't remember the exact quote, but she had referenced some literature that she got at a socialist meeting. And this also leads back to the Red-Green Alliance, which is fundamental Islam and communism working together, or just leftists. And so I think this is something that we all need to look at. This is the future of terrorist attacks inside the United States and around the world. It's not just immigrants. It's not just people coming here because of Biden. That is a problem. But these people that can be inspired is a huge problem. especially when they don't fit the mold of what we have gotten used to saying is an Islamic terrorist. So I think we need to expand law enforcement and government. We need to expand how we're looking at these people and look at the fact that Iran is definitely directly related to this in how they fund these protests, which are a force multiplier of this mindset.
2: Jonathan, thank you. John Sarcone, we believe this is Jessica Bowie or Bowie when she's not wearing the burqa. Do you know anything about her? Does she have a criminal record? And where is she from originally?
3: Well, she's from New York. She's from the capital region, and she has a mother who lives somewhere nearby. She has two children, but they're not. She's not with those children. But as far as where she came from originally, I don't know. But she got radicalized about 5 years ago, turned to Islam, and converted to her new profile.
2: Wow. Amazing. Well, John Sarcone, first assistant U.S. attorney in the Northern District of New York, we thank you. Thank you very much, sir. And Jonathan Gilliam, great to see you again. And we'll be keeping an eye on this case as it works its way through the system. Many thanks, and we'll be right back.

0: bin Laden was dead.
1: I know you. You're burning it up out there, girl.
2: Oh, thank you. My mama was one of your biggest fans. She said she'd listen to you while I was still in her belly.
3: Ouch! Oh, that was such a slam. Hayden Panettiere was great in that show. My wife liked the show Nashville. I started getting into it, and she was terrific. And she's dead at the age of 36, and the reports are that it was a drug overdose. Just terrible. Now, one thing, she had this addiction. She had addiction issues for a long time. She just wrote a book the other month, a couple of months ago, about addiction. And sometimes I've noticed this before when they have celebrities do books and it's about the addiction. Maybe they should get over the addiction before they do a book about it. And now it's too late. Now it's just too late. But I went through the book and I found something. But first, take a look at this.
4: I worked so hard to create this incredible life and career, and I burnt it all to the ground. Don't believe what you see in a picture. There's so much more going on. So much more. For the first time, I was able to put into words what has been going on for the past decade. I was going to ask if I could read it.
5: I'd really appreciate it.
4: Okay.
3: That's tough. Very, very tough. You know, she lost custody of her child and all kinds of things. I've had my own addiction issues, and I overcome them with God. And here's the thing in her book that I wish there's a lot of, oh, my God, and oh, God, and oh, my God, but there's not. If anybody has an addiction issue, I do believe a relationship with God will help immeasurably. It goes for her and Matthew Perry, certainly for me. And I don't know what was happening. I don't know her, but I'm just going through the book here. And that solution is so minimized and often delegitimized and mocked in our society. And I do think it is the ultimate gift available to each and every one of us. Hayden Panettiere, way too soon. We'll be right back.

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1: So Ken Paxton got busted for what? He found a pen. I would have picked it up too, and I never would have thought a pen left in some tray at the airport would cost $1,000. Which one costs $1,000? It's actually easier than it looks, because take a look, take them full. Which one is expensive? Okay, the one on the left. Yeah, the fountain pen. And those things leak like crazy, by the way. I don't understand what that's all about. Thanks a lot, everybody. Have a great weekend. We'll see you Monday.

0: And good evening. I'm Lydia Serrani, and welcome to The Count, where we count down the major stories of the week.
1: And I'm Bill Spadia. We are also going to bring you the numbers behind the stories that matter.
0: All right. Kicking off The Count tonight is story number 10 on our countdown. The socialist shocker that chalked up yet another major win for Marxists taking over the Democrat Party in the red state of Florida, no less. Right. That was quite the shocker, right?
1: It was. Radical DSA candidate Angie Nixon smoked phony Trump impeachment whistleblower Alexander Vindman by 13 points. So the question is, who's Angie Nixon? She's another embarrassing blowhard communist who Democrat voters in Florida have decided belongs in the U.S. Senate. Here's a look at her behavior in the Florida House.
2: Representative Persons Mullica has wave closed.
1: Unbelievable.
0: A very professional behavior there. She also talks about she wants reparations, she wants to abolish ICE, prisons, you name it. Let's bring in contributor for The Blaze, former Democratic advisor who served as senior advisor for Bernie Sanders' 2020 campaign, Will Pierce. Will, thank you so much for joining us. Talk to us about Angie. I cannot believe that this woman and Bernie Sanders is actually endorsing her.
3: Well, Lydia, I have to say this. There's only one thing right that the socialists got right, is that the American people, they're upset about the economy. If you look at what's been going on in the Democratic Party for the past decade, they've just been attacking Trump nonstop. So when you're in this vacuum of silence, just hearing nonstop attack on Trump, nothing else as an average Democratic voter, you're going to vote for extreme socialism because it's at least one economic message that they're putting out. I don't agree with anything that Angie Nixon or any of these socialist candidates are saying, but this is should come to a shock as a Democratic Party should actually sit there and say, whoa, wait a minute. We're losing races across the country to these socialist candidates. And if you look at all of these candidates that are winning, you look at their opponents, there's one thing in common. They were attacking Trump nonstop. You see Adam Schiff, he lost. You saw Eric Swalwell, he lost. You saw George Conway, who ran for Congress for a while and lost as well. The Democratic Party needs to wake up and listen now.
1: Now, when she was asked, though, about her chances in conservative Florida, it seemed like Angie Nixon was in a bit of a state of denial. Take a listen to this.
4: So let's dive in. Florida, which has been trending increasingly red, as you know, in the last several elections, President Trump won three times. Why do you think this state is now ready to vote for a Democratic socialist in the Senate?
5: So thank you for having me. And I want to be clear, the state is not red. The state has just not been invested in by Democrats. And so now I am super excited because I am a union organizer, a community organizer, and we know what it takes to win across the state is to actually go and talk to voters.
1: All right. So, Will, is she right about untapped Democratic potential? I mean, winning a primary, very different than winning a general, especially with someone as radical as she is.
3: Mm-hmm. I think it's going to be a rude awakening for her. She's sitting here thinking, oh, because she won a Democratic primary, oh, she's going to win the general. I'm sorry. That's like comparing apple and oranges. Yeah. And then on top of it, if you look at just the lack of investment by the Democratic Party in Florida, if they know for a fact that they do not have a message that's going to resonate with the average Floridian voter. You look at what Senator Moody has been doing as U.S. Senator as Florida. You look at her record. You look at what the Republicans up and down the ballot have been doing for Florida. She's not going to be able to compete with that.
0: You know what's astounding to me, Bill, the fact that these moderate Democrats like Chuck Schumer and now even AOC is almost considered a moderate. They're not realizing that they're coming for them, too, these radical leftists. Meantime, you've got Chuck Schumer. He's very desperate. He's now even defending Abdul El-Sayed. Right. He's that Michigan Senate candidate. Listen to this.
6: Look, the bottom line is we're going to win Michigan. Let me tell you why we're going to win Michigan. First, El-Sayed has brought in new energy and new talent into the Democratic Party, but also in Michigan itself.
1: He doesn't want to lose his job. That's
0: but
1: what
0: he's going
1: thinking,
0: to
1: right?
0: lose it. He's going to lose it.
1: Even if they win, they, in that victory, it looks like they're coming after the establishment Democrats as if the establishment Democrats are Republicans. It's making them look like moderates.
0: Right.
1: So, and he's not a moderate.
0: Of course he's not. But once upon a time, if you remember, Will, Chuck Schumer called them illegal aliens, illegals
1: That's
0: that were
1: right.
0: invading our nation. So now, what do you think about these moderate Democrats that are capitulating to this radical left now base of the Democrat Party?

0: Zarutska was brutally stabbed to death on a train in Charlotte, North Carolina.
1: The 23-year-old. Can you believe it's been a year?
0: It's such a shocking thing. There's a mural as I come into the city of her.
1: Which right. She fled a war zone.
0: So sad.
1: To Ukraine to come for safety in America, only to be murdered by a repeat violent offender who should have never been on the street. This revolving door of justice. Yeah. We talk about this all the time. And 1 year later, her killer has still not faced trial, deemed mentally incompetent, leaving a grieving family demanding justice.
0: Now, this heart-wrenching murder isn't just a tragedy. It should serve as a reminder for these far-left judges and prosecutors that soft-on-crime policies fail innocent people. So the question is, when are our leaders in this country, especially in these blue states and blue cities, going to put the safety of victims above the rights of violent criminals?
1: We'll just wait and see. All right, coming up, an alleged ISIS-inspired plot to bomb the New York State Capitol of Albany and kill lawmakers thwarted by the FBI.
0: A woman accused of pledging allegiance to ISIS, the latest on the investigation.

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1: Welcome back to The Count, where we're counting down the major stories of the week. We're moving on to story number 9 on our countdown. The FBI thwarting an ISIS-inspired plot to bomb the New York State Capitol and kill lawmakers.
2: Unassimilated, a 35-year-old Albany woman, this woman right here, she's now accused of pledging allegiance to ISIS. Prosecutors claim Jessica Bowie scouted the Capitol and was preparing an explosive device before agents moved in. She's now been charged with one count of attempting to provide material support to a designated foreign terrorist organization.

0: In a criminal complaint filed in federal court, the FBI says agents reviewed social media posts Bowie had shared with anti-American messages. Prosecutors say her actions are unacceptable.
1: The allegations in this complaint are deeply disturbing, that someone would harbor such hatred toward our way of life and seek to target the New York State Capitol and New York State senators. That's an attack on democracy itself, and one we will not tolerate.
2: And you see that she's covered head to toe. It's called the NICA. It's a security issue when you see these women, and you see them all over New York City, by the way, where you don't even see their faces.
0: Well, and what they could be concealing with how they're dressed. Like, you just don't know.
2: They're voting like this, too.
0: Yeah,
2: let's bring in the director of Jihad Watch and author of The Tragedy of Islam, Robert Spencer. Robert, thank you so much for joining us. Now, federal prosecutors say she later surveilled the state capitol, took photographs, and focused on attacking when lawmakers would be inside. She's accused of buying bomb-making materials, including nails that could be used as a shrapnel, and discussed hiding an explosive inside a food delivery bag. Take a listen to this.
3: She didn't just want to kill lawmakers. She wanted a complete disruption of our government. And after that, she planned to flee the country and one day come back to, quote, do more, such as New Year's Eve in Times Square, even stating she would come back to attack the White House and the president, but only after she bombed the state capitol.
2: Robert, does a person like this act in a vacuum? Do you think she's part of possibly a bigger group here?
4: I think that's very much a live possibility, and I hope that investigators are following up on it, because we have to emphasize this is not an immigrant. This is somebody who is an American, was born and raised in the United States, was a patriotic American, and then in 2021, Jessica Bowie converted to Islam. Now, we know that in some mosques, they teach jihad warfare against unbelievers, and that includes the necessity to destroy the U.S. government in order to replace it with Islamic law. Did Jessica Bowie go to one of those mosques? Are the mosques that she attended being investigated? The news reports say she was radicalized on the internet, which we hear about every last jihadi. It seems to be taken for granted that none of this kind of thing is ever taught in American mosques. But is anybody really checking?
0: It's a great point, Robert. I want to broaden this a little bit. We've seen this whole conversation that many, if not most, American politicians are so afraid of being called Islamophobic. They're afraid of being called intolerant, that they are allowing this creep of Sharia and jihadism to happen everywhere. And it's way more violent now, it feels, on our streets than it has been. In Florida, Governor Ron DeSantis is doing something about it. He had an executive order that's not being challenged in court, but they're back and forth on calling out the Council on American Islamic Relations, CARE, as a terrorist group because of their reported and court documented ties to the Muslim Brotherhood and other groups. What are your thoughts on that? And how can we get through to politicians to start to address this and stop being afraid of the name calling?
4: Well, kudos to DeSantis, because it's long overdue. CARE's ties to Hamas and the Muslim Brotherhood are, as you said, Bill, abundantly documented, and they go back years. The FBI cut off cooperation with them many years ago, and yet this is a group that politicians still court. They go to have photo ops at CARE conventions and so on. Imagine if you had any other group with so many ties to a right-wing extremist.
0: Right.
4: The politicians would be running the other way. And so it's just astonishing that this has gone on so long. But you're right, they're more aggressive than ever precisely because they're emboldened by the weakness and the willful ignorance of America's law enforcement and law and political apparatus, which they have thoroughly infiltrated by now.
2: Right. And we keep hearing of the imams. Those are the religious leaders in the mosques. And they talk about the infidels, that they should die by the sword. An infidel is someone that doesn't believe in their strict form of Islam. So that includes Jews and Christians and Muslims. They believe are not as, I guess, orthodox as them. So what can be done? And a lot of these imams, by the way, they're Americans.
0: Yes.
2: So, Robert, what can be done about this kind of rhetoric as well? It almost sounds like hate speech. And then you have our own politicians, like the mayor of New York City, just sitting there while this mosque this imam is preaching this, just smiling along.
4: Well, this is the thing. It's been years now. Back around 9/11, I was saying we need to have monitoring of the mosques because there is no way to distinguish from the outside between mosques that are completely moderate and maybe preaching obedience to the laws of the United States and ones that are talking about violent jihad. So we have to know. And the mosques that are indeed patriotic ought to have no trouble with this.
0: Yeah, it's a great point. Robert Spencer, thank you. Appreciate your time tonight. Federal agents intercept Eric Swalwell at a San Francisco airport to grab his phone and laptop before searching his Washington, D.C. home. Now, is this just a civil rights probe into sexual misconduct allegations or the long overdue reckoning over his past ties to a Chinese intelligence operative? We'll get into it when The Count continues. Stay right there.

0: the world directly to you.
1: All right, we've got some breaking news out of Texas. A judge there has denied Carmelo Anthony's bid for a new trial.
2: Wow. The 19-year-old, serving 35 years for the murder of 17-year-old Austin Metcalf, whom Anthony fatally stabbed during a confrontation at a Frisco High School track meet last year. Anthony claims self-defense.
1: And now his new legal team argued an unwritten gentleman's agreement between prosecutors and his former attorneys helped keep Anthony from testifying at trial, and that other courtroom restrictions violated his constitutional rights. And then, of course, there was all this talk about eyewitnesses, that they were the jurors, right. There should have been more black people, et cetera. Yeah. But
2: desperation. And the retired district judge rejected those arguments today, denying Anthony's request for a new trial. The judge's order did not explain his reasoning. Anthony can still pursue his appeal.
1: All right. Meantime, let's head back to the count. We're counting down the major stories of the week. And now we are on to story number 8 on our countdown. Swalwell, swan song.
2: More trouble for the former Democrat Congressman Eric Swalwell. He got a surprise visit from federal agents at the airport this week. They seized his cell phone and his laptop. And by the next day, the FBI was executing a search warrant at his home in Washington, D.C.
1: Can you believe he was running for governor in California? Amazing. That's how arrogant this guy is. Reports link this sudden escalation to a federal sexual misconduct investigation. Multiple women, as we've been reporting, have come forward with disturbing allegations against him earlier this year. Still, it also raises a larger question about national security because of his affair.
2: Yeah, sure does. For years, Americans have asked, what did the FBI know about Swalwell's intimate relationship with suspected Chinese spy Christine Fang while he sat on the House Intelligence Committee? And did federal agents sweep the incident under the rug?
1: Tonight, we unpack the double standards, the counterintelligence risks, and what federal agents are really looking for. Joining us now, Newsmax contributor and former Homeland Security Advisor Charles Marino and retired U.S. Army Lieutenant Colonel Tony Schaefer. Charles, walk us through the mechanics here when federal agents approached a former member of Congress at an airport. Could you imagine how shocked he must have been? What kind of threshold had to be met in order to confiscate somebody's personal items, such as a cell phone?
3: Probable cause for a judge to issue a search warrant for the electronics. So this is far from a wild goose chase, I can tell you that. And it's going to expand, as you guys alluded to, well beyond the sexual misconduct and any criminality there. This is going to be a confirmation of any criminality related to national security of the United States. And now I think the FBI is in the phase of determining just how bad the national security breach was that Swalwell contributed to by really not acting responsibly in who he was coercing with.
2: Now, let's talk about that, the national security angle. And Fang Fang, the suspected Chinese intelligence asset, newly declassified documents show the FBI had evidence that Swalwell got illegal donations from a suspected Chinese spy. Colonel, when a sitting member of the House Intelligence Committee is compromised by a foreign operative, what is the protocol? And did the FBI do enough back in 2015 when this was quietly being investigated?
4: So the FBI did enough in the initial investigation. Swalwell was the target. He had become a target based on the fact that Fang Fang, or Christina Fang, whatever you want to call her, was a known intelligence operative. And by the way, he fell right into the honey trap. He went willingly into it. It wasn't like he had to be coerced. The FBI did essentially a sensitization briefing saying, hey, she's a spy. Do you want to help or go to jail? And he said, I want to help. So he basically became a cooperating witness. And, of course, a guy named Jack Smith decided not to prosecute back then for any number of political reasons. It doesn't now, since he wasn't prosecuted, I've run these type of investigations. Since he wasn't charged, he wasn't prosecuted, that's all still fair game. And he, I think, had the impression, and to Charles's point, I don't think he thought anything like this would happen because he was cooperating during the FCI investigation. I think this came as a total shock to him. But the good news is anything that was discovered during the foreign counterintelligence investigation that happened over a decade ago, that could still be resurrected and used against him, because clearly, the decision to keep him in Congress, all political. Nancy Pelosi. So at that level, it's all political. Right. Those people can do anything they want.
1: Right. Nancy Pelosi was specifically asked, are you concerned? She didn't even take him off the committee, backed him up. And you just brought up a great point, Colonel, about Jack Smith. Jack Smith, of course, Jack Smith, he was the one overseeing the Department of Justice, right? He was the one overseeing the unit while federal agents and the FBI examined the Swallow case and Fang Fang and his relationship. And he did nothing about it. So, Charles, what does that tell you about him? I mean, how is he not facing any kind of charges? I mean, was the DOJ actively protecting Swalwell as far back as 2015? It seems like there was a concerted effort to protect this guy. I mean, he was running for governor of California until all those women came forward.
3: Yeah, it tells us they clearly put the politics over the national security of the country, and people need to be accountable for that. It's malfeasance. And so, you know, you're in these positions for a reason. And enough with the political cover when you have something as serious as this. Look, there's a lot at stake here. We know China hits us. They fire on all cylinders when it comes to trying to breach our national security, our intellectual property, our economy. I mean, every element of our national security, China is going after.
2: All right, Charles Marino, Lieutenant Colonel Tony Schaefer, thank you both very much. Jill Biden is revisiting Joe Biden's infamous debate night, debate night debacle back in 2024. And this time she's being asked what really happened to his health. We break down her surprising answers. That's next.
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1: Welcome back to The Count, where we're counting down the major stories of the week. I'm Bill Spadia.
2: And I'm Lydia Serrani. Now to story number 7 on our countdown, Conspiracy Chronicles. Jill Biden is now revisiting that infamous 2024 debate. I mean, look at the poor. I feel it's like elder abuse, it's like the way how confused he was. And now Dr. Biden is raising new questions about what may have happened to her husband that night. She says doctors told her that he did not have a stroke. But when asked whether someone could have drugged him, listen to what she said here.
3: I wasn't with him. I didn't see him. Days before, weeks before. I saw him maybe 1 hour before.
4: Mm-hmm. And there's no way anyone could have, God forbid, laced his drink or
3: something. Who knows?
4: Who knows?
3: Mm-hmm. Right? Mm-hmm. Who knows?
1: Wow.
2: Who knows?
1: Mr. President.
2: Who knows?
1: Unsettling. Joining us now to discuss Republican strategist Ford O'Connell, along with Newsmax columnist Julio Rivera. Welcome to you both. So did the Biden administration owe voters just a little bit more transparency about what really happened? Who knows doesn't sound like the right tone for what happened with a sitting president on the debate stage.
5: I mean, let me ask you this. Was his drink spiked with Alzheimer's and dementia? He never had the ability or ability or a mental acuity to even run for president in the first place. This is one of the biggest political cover-ups in the modern era, and nobody seems to want to hold anyone to accountability. I mean, this is insane when you think about it. You know this from his tapes with the biographer. The biographer shows you, even before he ran for president, he honestly couldn't put two words together.
2: Ford, I agree with Ford. I agree with him because,
1: it's smart, to your point, too,
2: we're talking about the president of the United States.
1: Right.
2: Julio, how irresponsible is it for her to peddle this kind of conspiracy theory like, oh, maybe somebody drugged him, when we do know that he was in the throes of dementia? We saw him trying to climb upstairs. Yeah. We saw him seeing dead people. He saw the, you know, asking the Easter Bunny for help.
6: Yeah, I mean, I think this is a cop-out. She probably felt uncomfortable and didn't know how else to answer it. But the fact of the matter is that the most telling thing about Joe Biden's acuity was when he was being actually investigated for his own mishandling of documents. And the investigators actually, and this was actually exposed later on, said that, he was already showing these signs of basically losing his mental acuity, that he was a well-meaning man, but that he didn't seem like he was all there. So this is stuff that the American people should have been made aware of. And they, if they had common sense when they were voting, I mean, first off, I don't think he got 80 million votes. But you know, he didn't really properly even campaign. They were hiding him and trying to keep him away from having to make public appearances way back in 2020.
2: Yeah, they kept him in the basement.
1: Of course. It was unbelievable. All right. Let's talk about 2020 for a minute. Switching gears. Talk about Dr. Anthony Fauci, former senior advisor to Fauci, 78-year-old Dr. David Morins, pled guilty to conspiring to evade FOIA and federal records laws related to the COVID-19 research grants. Now, prosecutors say Morins deliberately used his personal Gmail account to keep communications out of the FOIA requests instead of using his official NIH email. So how many Fauci associates must be on the phones with their lawyers right now while Dr. Fauci himself hides behind a presidential pardon? Ford, what do you think?
5: Well, they're definitely checking the statute of limitations because in a lot of ways they're all guilty. Fauci basically helped to engineer and cover up the largest man-made plague in human history. He shut down a country and destroyed tens of millions of lives. And honestly, this is the only person who's been held accountable. And what he actually tried to do was use federal grants to keep gain-of-function research going after the president of the United States shut it down.
2: And FOIA, by the way, is a Freedom of Information Act. That's where reporters, journalists can request,
1: official communications,
2: official documents
1: emails,
2: and everything like that.
1: Right.
2: And so, again, we're seeing a common thread here, a theme with this Biden administration, a lack of transparency and a lot of lies. Back in 2024, Fauci testified before Congress that he never deleted any official emails. Take a listen to this.
7: Dr. Fauci, did you ever delete an official record?
8: No.
7: Dr. Fauci, did you ever conduct official business via email?
8: To the best of my recollection and knowledge, I have never conducted official business via my private email.
2: But records of him are surfacing now. Right. He's asking his advisors to do that, to do that. So, Julio, what about Fauci? He lied before Congress. I guess maybe not. He's going to say, well, look, I didn't do it. You didn't ask me if I advised my my associates not to do it. Yes. What do you think, Julio?
6: Well, listen, we should go after anyone who's not under the cover of pardon. But, you know, probably the best part of the, about this whole thing is now the fake news media that for years downplayed the fact that, you know, there was a conspiracy or said that, you know, you guys are just, you know, tinfoil hat wearers and all this. Now they have to actually report on the fact that somebody has actually pled guilty to the fact that there was a conspiracy. So it wasn't just made up. It wasn't a right-wing thing. This is what they actually did. And it didn't just destroy the United States. It destroyed the global economy. I mean, we're talking about hundreds of billions of, into the trillions of dollars in lost revenue, capital, so many lives destroyed. We have to bring these individuals to account.
1: Yeah, it's a good point. Julio Rivera, Fort O'Connell, thank you both very much. Democrats totally okay with sexual degeneracy around our kids while playing dumb. But we've got new footage from one of these supposedly innocent performances exposing a dark agenda behind it all. That is up next. Stay with us on The Count.
2: So gross.

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1: Welcome back to The Count, where we're counting down the major stories of the week. I'm Bill Spadia.
2: And I'm Lydia Serrani. We're now moving on to story number six on our countdown, liberal lunacy, as President Trump prepares to host the Freedom 250 Grand Prix. Leftists have their own races going on, drag races. I have no idea. Why are they so obsessed with these drag races?
1: So
2: bearded
1: weird.
2: Men with caked on makeup and fake breasts and state halls. Look at this. And on university campuses where our children are supposed to be, they're supposed to be getting an education. But Florida's newly minted Democrat House nominee, Angie Nixon, she says she doesn't understand what the fuss is all about.
3: Yeah. I don't understand, like, there's no sexualization at a drag show. It's just people dressing up and singing and performing. I've taken my children to drag shows, and it's fun. It's entertainment. It's wholesome entertainment.
4: Yes.
3: And there's nothing wrong. It's just, like, I don't get it.
1: Wholesome entertainment.
2: Wholesome. Fake breasts just screams wholesome.
1: Oh, it's gross. Well, she is right about one thing. Not all drag shows are openly selling sex to children. Some are perfectly content to sell violence and murder. That's right, a bloodied Charlie Kirk pinwheeling to the song Bulletproof as people throw dollar bills into the air like a cheap strip club. Just wholesome family entertainment, right?
2: It's so sick.
1: All terrible. Right. Joining us now, Tiffany Smiley is the founder of Endeavor Pack and a former Washington Senate candidate, plus Kyle Campbell, host of the Politically Basic podcast. Welcome to you both. Tiffany, start with you. Has the left just fully devolved into a cross-dressing death cult?
5: This is anything but wholesome, and it's actually disgusting. And what is so awful is to see them bringing children in and harming them as if there is nothing wrong. This is a sexualization of children, and it ruins their development. It ruins their future and their idea of just healthy, wholesome relationships and futures. This is not what America is based on. This is sick. This is the Democrat Party, and the Democrat Party has a reckoning coming up in the general election. You know what I do for my kids that is wholesome? I teach them how to raise hogs. And this week I'm taking them to a fair and rodeo where they will show their hogs and sell them to community members, teaching them the American dream, that hard work, going the extra mile and putting others first will get you a lot further in life.
2: Right. Going like this dollar bills to children so they can imitate strippers with these men is just it's so sad. This is I feel like this is almost like child abuse. Now, Kyle, if there's any kind of reassurance, we keep hearing that famous quote, go woke, go broke. All you have to do is look at what happened to Nike, sneaker giant athletic wear company Nike, embodying what's happening, this go woke, go broke curse this week as their value hit a 12-year low, having lost nearly 80% of its market cap over the last 5 years. A lot of people are saying that the crash is due to their extreme leftist policies like partnering with BLM and trans activists. And also you got Colin Kaepernick, Dylan Mulvaney terminating their endorsement over the refusal of the COVID-19 vaccine and setting corporate DEI objectives, which include other things like 30% minority representation at the director level or above. We saw it happen with Bud Light as well when Dylan Mulvaney, right, when he became the spokesperson. So
1: it did not go well.
2: You know, Kyle, when will companies realize that, you know, the American people, they don't want this?
6: Well, they don't want it. And this is a really good long-term view of a cautionary tale. I think that Nike being such a mega brand and having such long-lasting strength with the American public and the purchasing public, they didn't think that the Colin Kaepernick scandal was going to tank them fully. They didn't think that they could get away with not doing the Betsy Ross shoe or that they cannot support girls in girls' sports and they can ride this wave of consumer discontent. They cannot. And we haven't seen it really long lasting like we have with Bud Light. Nike's just the next in line here, and it should be a wake up call to every major brand and retail company that you cannot be political and take a side that's unpopular with the American people, that is anti-American, anti-voter, and really push the envelope here, because eventually that's going to catch up with you. So I'm not sad for Nike. They've had many opportunities to learn this lesson, and now they're $200 billion dollars in the hole. I don't see how they recover from this.
1: Yeah, go woke, go broke is reality for them for sure. Kyle Campbell, Tiffany Smiley, thank you very much. This is, I think the American people are looking for a little normal.
2: Right.
1: That's the drive.
2: I just don't even understand how anyone could say that that's normal to put sexuality on display. I don't care if it's a guy. I don't care if it's a girl, if it's a stripper, a woman.
1: It's not appropriate.
2: It's not appropriate. It's really unfortunate. Why do they always go for the kids, Bill?
1: Yeah, they're predators. They're groomers. They're sexualizing these kids for a political agenda, and it's disgusting and wrong. And I think it crosses the line into what could potentially be criminal. But that said, go woke, go broke on the corporate side. The question is, does this have an impact on the votes? Will the voters reject them? I don't know.
2: All right, coming up, this story, this one's a shocker. They aren't breaking into your house, but they are getting inside your head. A stranger sends a text, a friendship begins, and then love, and then an investment opportunity before the victim realizes what's happening. Their life savings are gone.
1: We're giving you a first look at the latest Newsmax investigation on pig butchering scams. That's next on The Count.

0: So they don't break into your home, but they do build their way into your life. Criminal enterprises, they spend weeks, even months, building trust with their victims before they go after the money.
1: Yeah, now, a brand new investigation on what's called pig butchering scams airs on Sunday Agenda tomorrow at noon. So, Lydia, let's talk about, we want to see you how these scams actually work.
0: Let's take a look at this preview. Yeah.
2: It starts with a message, a wrong number, a social media connection, maybe someone who seems successful, friendly, even romantic. But investigators call the scam pig butchering because the victim is deliberately fattening up before the financial slaughter. For weeks, sometimes even months, criminals build trust, learning their target's fears, dreams, and finances. Then comes the investment. A slick website or app appears to show the money multiplying. Small withdrawals may even work, convincing the victim it's real. So they invest even more and more, sometimes hundreds of thousands of dollars. But the profits are all fake. And when the victim finally tries to cash out, the trap snaps shut. Suddenly, taxes, fees, and demands for even more money appear. And by the time the victim realizes the truth, the person they trusted is gone. And so is their money.
1: Now, Lydia, this is huge, Lydia. You learned in your research that the FBI reported $7.2 billion in crypto investment losses, and that was just last year alone.
0: Right, and the FBI says the problem is only getting worse, and they're always targeting the elderly people.
1: Yeah, sure.
0: They get the hardest hit. The FTC estimates the cost of all types of fraud to older adults was $81.5 billion in 2024 alone. We're talking billions of dollars, and they're producing these kind of fake paperwork saying,
1: right.
0: Look,
1: so
0: you invested
1: legit.
0: This money. You invested this money. Here's your return. And these elderly people, they often have these retirement savings, their life savings, and they're trusting this person. They think it's their friend. And they're seeing the return, and they're like, this is fantastic. And we actually interview a woman that fell victim to this scam, hundreds of thousands of dollars. And she was doing it all to kind of secure a future for her autistic son.
1: It's just, it's shocking. Now, her name is Alice. She's 80 years old. A Chinese-speaking stranger contacted her on WeChat, which she uses to connect with her fencing friends. But you're going to have this full rapport. What was it like having that conversation?
0: Well, then the scammer slowly built trust through their shared language and their culture, religion, personal stories. This guy, he claimed to be a wealthy widower. He sent her a spiritual book. He even made the relationship feel personal rather than financial. Like, here I am. I want to help you. I want to be there. He even sent her a picture of his wife on life support in the hospital. And this is kind of like, it's like if you and I, like, we're friends and you know this person and say, hey, Bill, I've got this great investment opportunity. You're not going to think that I'm trying to scam you of your life savings. And so that's what these people do. And it's unfortunate that a lot of people fall for it. And if it's too good to be true, it usually is.
1: How did he get into her bank account?
0: Right. So after befriending her, he coached her step by step into cryptocurrency trading. He directed her to like specific apps and a fake investment platform that displayed these like growing profits. So she started with Alice's is the victim's name with $300. And then she kept wiring more and more money. And Bill, she sent in $500,000 in just 1 week.
1: But and she was not looking to get rich quick for her luxury lifestyle. She was thinking about her family.
0: Right, her son. Right. She hoped she could use the money to secure the future of her son with autism. She even asked for her daughter for $20,000. So she even started getting other family members because, again, she was getting this paperwork that looked legit. She's talking to this guy. He's speaking in her native language.
1: Right.
0: He's sending her pictures of his wife on life support. So she's thinking this entire time that it's real, and then her life savings are gone.
1: And thinking that answer to her prayers, she could take care of her family, her son. Oh, look at how this worked out. Now, once the money's gone, can it be recovered?
0: That's the tricky part. I know it's usually gone forever, untraceable, but you'll have to watch tomorrow to find out exactly what happens in Alice's case, and it gets even more sinister. These criminals target you again after they've already taken your money. There's even possible legislation. Newsom He vetoed it to kind of stop these kind of scams from happening. We get into all of that. But again, it's the elderly people that are being targeted. And when I first heard about this, my executive producer, Leslie, talked to me about pig butchering. It's because they're fattening up the pig before they go in for the slaughter.
1: God, the level of emotion that is being used. Imagine just the evil on the other side to be able to scam somebody who's trying to help their disabled family member.
0: Right. And this is an elderly woman just trying to provide for her family. She's not looking to try to get rich. So we talked to her and she has an incredible story. And hopefully other people will learn from her story and not fall victim to traps like this.
1: And tomorrow, you also have former FBI supervisory special agent who now has dedicated his life to fighting elder fraud.
0: All right. Yes. And he's going to reveal the uncanny way scammers find their victims. It is super shocking. And so this is a Newsmax investigation, and it airs tomorrow on my show, Sunday Agenda at 12 p.m. You don't want to miss it.
1: Don't miss it.
0: All right. Keep it right here. Let's start off the second hour of the count. We are counting down the major stories of the week. Again, I'm Lydia Serrani.
1: And I'm Bill Spadia. We are at story number 5, ballot battle for the ballots. Investigative journalist James O'Keefe is uncovering voter fraud across the country. Now, first in Michigan, then Minnesota, now Alaska. Here he is wearing a mask, pretending to be Alaska Senator Lisa Murkowski's brother, and he's actually offered a ballot. Watch this.
3: This is James O'Keefe in Anchorage, Alaska. I'm about to get offered Senator Lisa Murkowski's brother's ballot.
4: The last name is M-U-R-K-O-W-S-K-I.
5: I think I left my wallet in the vehicle.
4: Would it be possible to vote without it?
6: Absolutely possible.
4: Oh, good.
3: I said, I can vote. Brian Murkowski can vote. She's like, yes, you can vote.
0: All right, let's bring in Republican candidate for lieutenant governor in Oklahoma and former Trump administration senior advisor T.W. Shannon. Also with us, Andrew Arthur, fellow in law and policy at the Center for Immigration Studies. Thank you, gentlemen, so much for joining us. T.W., O'Keefe was able to walk right into a polling location, pretend to be a senator's brother without any kind of identification. Amazing. He was told he could cast a ballot. We've also seen the video of them wearing the burqa, and there's a person translating. If you don't have a secure election, this is not even about Save America Act. This is about preserving our republic. I mean, how, if you can't have a secure election, where do we stand at this point?
7: Well, we're a nation in crisis because America is under attack because Joe Biden allowed 30 million illegals to come into this country and the Democrats want them to vote. Lydia, you're making a presumption that the other side, the Democrats, that they actually want to stop this voting that's happening from people that aren't citizens. They're actually in favor of it. You listen to what the DSA is talking about. This is exactly the type of banana republic that they hope to achieve. But fortunately, people like Donald Trump and the Trump administration, they found 24,000 illegals voted in our country in the last election or in the 2020 election. We know that's enough to have a real effect on the outcome of an election. This is something that Democrats say never happens that keeps happening over and over again. It's time to pass the SAVE Act. It's time for Americans to recognize our elections have to be secure because if they're not, we're no longer a country.
1: Now, O'Keefe's undercover investigation also caught petition gatherers cutting corners, using invalid addresses, pressuring locals to sign ballot initiatives tied to the state's controversial ranked choice voting system. So, Andrew, talk to us a little about why they're pushing this ranked choice, because it's a huge push. They're willing to take a lot of risks legally to push this thing through.
8: Yeah, I mean, ranked choice is a very interesting voting system. You know, normally, you know, in North Carolina where I live, I cast a ballot for one person. If that person wins, great. If not, then, you know, I lost. But in a ranked choice voting state, you vote not only for one person, but, you know, the first runner up, if you would. And, you know, many of these elections, particularly as involve Republicans, you're going to have two people with two very different visions. And so, you know, the Democrat may appear to be the better second choice than the other Republican. Internecine battles are nothing new in politics. And so, you know, that's part of the reason why this is a very complicated system. And yet many states including and especially Alaska, have jumped right into it. And, you know, that's why they want to keep this going. It's, you know, mildly complicated. You know, it plays on a lot of internecine partisan issues. So, yeah, I mean, that's why they want to keep this going. That's why they want to, you know, keep these things on the ballot. And, you know, that's why voters in other states really need to look into what ranked choice voting involves, because, you know, it's not always the best thing and usually not the best thing for many states.
0: TW, I thought Democrats said that there is no fraud when it comes to voting. I mean, yes. We saw what happened in your home state of New Jersey. It's
1: disaster.
0: A computer glitch, 5,000.
1: Yeah. Right.
0: Oh, blame the computer software,
1: right.
0: This or that. And here we're seeing it time and time again that there is fraud.
7: Yeah, I remember in 2020 in Atlanta when they had a water main break. I mean, listen, the Democrats have been doing this for a very, very long time. It's the reason, Lydia, I made it clear to my family when I die, I want to register Democrat for the first time because I want to continue to be active in American politics even after I'm dead, because we know everybody votes Democrat once they die. But the reality is this. This is just more example of why the SAVE Act needs to happen. The president is exactly right. We have to secure our elections. We have to do it now. We can't trust these blue states to allow illegals to vote, dead people to vote, and for, you know, mass voter ballots to go out to people in places that are unaccounted for. This is what we saw happen in 2020. This is why we had such a chaos in our election system. We can't continue to live like this. And oh, by the way, can we also do something? We saw in Florida where my good friend Byron Donalds became the nominee for Republican governor. We saw they were able to get that voting done in about a couple of hours after polls closed. Why in the world does it take weeks for certain states? That's another issue that I think should be addressed as well. We need to know the night of an election who won.
0: Like in California.
1: California, weeks afterwards.
7: Yeah.
1: Now, and you mentioned this, TW, and Andrew, I want to bring you in on that. This point that the report by the U.S. Census Bureau saying at least 24,000 non-citizens voted in the 2020 election. Not on the rolls, but were actually physically able to cast a ballot. We talked about California. And Lydia, you mentioned my home state of New Jersey, where at first they exposed 6,600, and the governor said it was a computer glitch. Don't worry about that. Now they have actually, the Democratic administration thrown 5,100 of these non-citizens off the rolls. When you look at that, even the Democrats admit that 300 or 400 voted, and we've had local elections decided by one vote. So, Andrew, what do you do about it beyond the SAVE Act? What do you do about it at the local level?
8: So, yeah, you have to go back to a 1993 law, the Motor Voter Law. It's the unofficial name. The official one's ridiculous. But in any event, when you sign up to get a driver's license, you are offered the opportunity to sign up to vote. And, you know, the only difference between somebody signing up to vote and not signing up to vote is signing the voter registration line. So that's why, you know, you have this happen in these states. And remember, by the way, that Census Bureau report, Bill, that's only 3/4 of the votes that were cast that the Census Bureau has been able to go through. So those 24,000 represent about, you know, 75%, still a pretty good number. But, you know, when I look at my own home state of North Carolina, you know, we probably have some of the most secure elections you've ever seen. We have way too much early voting. But, you know, you have to show an ID at the poll, and it has to match the address of the place that you're registered to vote.

0: legal that don't happen.
1: That's right. Andrew, great point. And on that motor voter, we had Republicans in some of these blue states backing that, saying it will lower your insurance costs. Total disaster. Motor voter allowed these sanctuary states to get illegals voting.
2: But why
1: Awful.
2: Are all these people being arrested for illegally voting?
1: Right. When's that happening? Tehran, under growing pressure as President Trump is preparing to cut Iran off financially from the world.
2: And now President Trump says Iran wants a deal so badly. And he's even talking about claiming the Strait of Hormuz now as American territory. Is Iran finally feeling the pressure? That's next.

0: bin Laden was dead.
1: Welcome back to The Count, where we are counting down the major stories of the week. I'm Bill Spadia, joined by Lydia Serrani.
2: Now to story number four on our countdown, Tehran turmoil. President Trump declaring what he calls an economic D-Day against Iran, calling it the most crushing economic operation ever taken against any country. It's a plan Treasury Secretary Scott Bessent previewed right here on Newsmax on Rob Schmidt tonight.
3: Watch this space for more announcements coming next week, because we are going to apply measures like have never been seen in the history of economic isolation on a country.
1: Now, there may be signs that some of this pressure is working. Iranian President Masoud Pezeshkian is now calling for an end to the war, saying Iran should do so from a, quote, position of strength. President Trump added, Iran wants a deal so badly, and he's also claiming the U.S. has total control of the Strait of Hormuz. Even

0: And calling it American territory.
1: Joining us now, Brian Leib, former executive director of Iranian Americans for Liberty and CEO of Henry Public Relations. Brian, thank you so much for joining us. What are your thoughts on what the president is doing at this point?
2: It's good to be with you both. Listen, what we're seeing from President Trump here with the economic warfare is just a continuation of what we saw with the military warfare. I think first we had to really level the playing field, take their military out, you know, sink their Navy, destroy their Air Force, bring their missile capacity to an all-time low. And now we're seeing economic warfare that's being unleashed against a country that maybe has a couple billion left in international reserves. And Lydia, they have a currency, the rial, that's not worth the paper that it's printed on right now. So I think the Iranian people themselves are feeling a lot of pain right now. And I hate to say it like this, but the more pain the Iranian people feel, I think the quicker you might see this regime collapse once and for all.
0: All right, I'd like to bring in Dr. Waleed Faris, Newsmax foreign policy analyst, former Trump foreign policy advisor and author, Iran and Imperialist Republic and U.S. Policy. China, a major Iranian training partner, has rejected Trump's economic D-Day threat. So let me ask you, Waleed, what is your thought on this? And I want to kind of cover this by bouncing off of a little bit of what Brian said, that the Iranian people are feeling pain. There is no doubt. They've been feeling pain for five decades. The question is, as they suffer, do they even have an ability to rise up? And what does the next regime look like?
3: Beautiful questions, the most difficult ones. That's the center of the question, international relations today. What about the Iranian people? Well, two things. Number one, in Iran today, you have two economies. You have the national economy, Iran's economy. That would, of course, mean that the Iranian people are feeling the pain, will feel the pain. That's for sure. Second, you have the economy of the regime, meaning the regime and its monies, its investments, its relationships, so on and so forth. I am not sure that the first economy, if we press the first economy of the public, immediately the regime economy is going to, you know, collapse or will be hit. Here's the deal. Of course, at the end of the day, if the Iranian people is not mobilized, do not rise and bring down that regime, it's going to be very difficult, very long. These regimes are very, very stubborn. But the Iranian people, they offered 53,000 people, martyrs, people who wanted to die for their country, and they were unarmed, etc. What we need to see right now is connect what is not connected, which is the U.S. administration and the Iranian people. And how to do that? Well, two things. Number one, addressing them, a speech, multiple speeches to address the Iranian people, because they don't know what is our intention eventually. They've seen many policies to change. And number two, very important, is to actually equip them. We need to cross that line, to train them, equip them, and they could be our partners, like the French resistance during World War II.
1: Yeah. Brian, who's in charge of Iran at this point? Because that's, I think, also the problem here. Right. Who are we negotiating with?
2: Well, I don't know how much negotiations is happening right now, but we are certainly, you know, in terms of who's in control of the country, it's still the IRGC. I mean, they still have the resources, and they still have, you know, their splinter cells spread out all throughout the country. And what I said about diplomacy, I think President Trump has really seen that ship has sailed. And that's why we're seeing the economic warfare come to a whole new level. I'm very interested to see what we see from Secretary Bessin on Monday. Perhaps they're going to be leveling sanctions against China and Russia, because, to be honest with you, if it wasn't for China and Russia giving lifelines to the Iranian regime, they probably wouldn't still be afloat right now. So I think we'll see what happens on Monday. But for sure, Lydia, the IRGC is still in control, and they always have been in control until they're not anymore. Maybe that day sooner than later.
1: All right, Dr. Waleed Faris and Brian Leib, thank you both. All right, a child star, a lifelong battle with addiction, and now disturbing new details about Hayden Panettiere's final moments.
0: The cost of fame, that's ahead.

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1: Welcome back to The Count. We're counting down the major stories of the week. I'm Lydia Serrani.
2: And I'm Bill Spadia. We're moving on to story number three, the cost of fame. The DEA has now joined the investigation into the death of actress Hayden Panettiere. Her boyfriend's brother just went on record saying Brian Hickerson administered Narcan after they found the 36-year-old unconscious. But authorities have not determined what killed her yet. Toxicology results are still pending.
1: It's such a tragedy. She
2: Horrible.
1: Was a child star with so much
2: 36.
1: Promise. She spent almost her entire life in the spotlight. And she often spoke about the dark side of Hollywood. She said someone in her professional circle first gave her happy pills at just 15 years old before her struggles with opioids and alcohol spiraled out of control. And now her death is reigniting a much bigger question. What does childhood fame cost once the cameras stop rolling? So let's unpack it with addiction specialist and founder of Intervention 911, Ken Seeley. Also with a psychotherapist and author of Therapy Nation, Jonathan Alpert. Gentlemen, thank you so much for joining us. Ken, let me start off with you first. You know, Hayden said someone on her team started giving her these so-called happy pills at only 15 years old to make her more energetic, so she could appear more fun on red carpets. She also shared how when she was just 13 years old, she was given alcohol freely. Watch this.
3: And the people that I was with, who were, again, supposed to be protecting me, were hammered and drunk. And I was, and it was 2 o'clock in the morning, and I was in a club, and I was going, I'm not supposed to be here. You know, this is not a place for me. But at that age, I also felt like I was so much older. I didn't get a chance to be a kid.
1: Right. They get deprived of their childhood. Ken, she kind of reminds me of Drew Barrymore, but she came out on the other side of it because she was also given alcohol and the sexualization.
2: Yeah.
1: So, Ken, talk to us about how exposure to drugs and alcohol when a person is young sets them on a horrific trajectory for their entire life.
4: Yeah, I mean, their brains aren't even developed yet, right? I mean, we all know that. And so you give them drugs and alcohol and it just tortures them. And, you know, it's so dangerous for people to do this. It's child abuse is what it really is. And she even knew it. You could hear her when she talks about it. You know, it wasn't the right thing. She knew it wasn't the right thing. But yet she's a child. She doesn't know she could say no. So that's the devastating part of this.
2: Jonathan, let's talk about just growing up in front of the cameras, this overexposure. I mean, Hayden grew up as a public figure. And what does that kind of fame and pressure do to a kid? I think, you know, as Ken pointed out, and it's right, study after study, your brain is not fully developed until you're 25. So what does it do to a kid who has barely figured out what they want to have for dinner?
5: Yeah, and Bill, it's tough enough to be a kid and to be a teenager. And then when you throw into the mix that you're a Hollywood star and you're under constant scrutiny and you're essentially growing up with millions of people watching you, it's a very unnatural environment and it doesn't allow the kid, the person to really develop in a healthy way. And then as Ken mentioned, there's opportunity for drugs. And I think the big misconception around drug use and drug abuse is people are using it to feel good. But with patients that I treat and that I've seen this with, they're actually escaping feeling bad. And my guess is just the pressures of Hollywood and the stress is probably what drove Hayden to this, to escape that.
1: Right. And Ken, obviously, most of the people watching this at home, they don't have children that are childhood stars in Hollywood and movies. Right. But there is kind of this little kind of microcosm when you look at the phone, the social media, that your entire self-worth is wrapped up in your social media. And so I think that's kind of what happened to Hayden. The roles kind of started drying up and then they look for a way to kind of self-medicate. So Ken, talk to me about social media and the role that plays with young people and their psyche and how alcohol and drugs can play a part in that and actually bring them down.
4: Yeah, we hear it all the time. You know, people that try and get addicted to alcohol and drugs, it makes them feel better. I mean, even in that interview, they said it'll make you feel better. You'll do better on the red carpet. You know, those are the things the kids are looking for today. And it's devastating because it's so instant on the phones. You see it. Oh, I didn't get a lot of likes. Oh, people don't like me as much as they like this one. And so then all the negative things start coming in and they feel less than, they feel worthless. And that's when taking a pill or taking a drink makes you feel normal in their eyes. And then it just continues to blow up for them. And it's devastating what we're watching.
2: Jonathan, now you see, we just flashed it up, the book that Hayden wrote. It's a memoir about her life, This Is Me. And I just want to get your take. When you see people that write these tell-alls and say, hey, I'm here, is that a part of their therapy? And what do you think could have taken a very, very dangerous and deadly turn?
5: It may have been part of her therapy. It takes years to write a book, often two or more years. And there are a lot of conversations about deep things that are going on in her life. So no doubt it was probably therapeutic. But with that, there's also enormous pressure once a book comes out to do the media tour. And she's constantly talking about the content of the book. And perhaps that triggered the drug addiction. We just don't know.
1: All right, we're going to leave it there. Ken Seeley, Jonathan Alpert, thank you both. Such a tragedy.
2: It's horrible.
1: She's so much promise, and she just, oh, gosh. All right. Well, Wall Street is now sounding the alarm. America's national debt has topped $40 trillion, and the 30-year Treasury yield has climbed above 5.3%.
2: Wow. So what does that mean for your wallet, and is a growing lack of faith in the economy helping drive more voters towards socialism? That is next on The Count. Stay with us.

0: but lost to Walter Mondale.
1: Welcome back to The Count. We're counting down the major stories of the week. I'm Lydia Serrani alongside
2: Bill Spadia.
1: All right.
2: We're here and we're moving on to story number two. Worry on Wall Street. The national debt has officially hit $40 trillion, and it came, well, earlier than expected.
1: We are spending about $2 trillion more a year than what we are bringing in, and it's not sustainable. President Trump saying he'll address it by cutting waste and fraud. And as we've been seeing in Minnesota, as well as other states, there is a lot of fraud to be cut.
2: Yeah. Now, he talked about using the tariff revenue to close the gap, but of course, the court struck that down. So it's ultimately going to come down to Congress to rein in the spending.
1: For a deeper dive, let's welcome in former chairman of the White House Council of Economic Advisors, economist Tomas Phillipson. Joining us as well, chief economist for the Heritage Foundation, EJ Antoni. Tomas, is this sustainable? We're talking about the debt topping $40 trillion. It's almost kind of hard to wrap your brain around that much money that we're spending.
3: Well, it's definitely due to the spending as opposed to the revenues not keeping up. So what has happened is revenues have been, tax revenues has been about 18% of GDP for a while now. But what happened with COVID was that spending went from 20 to 24% of GDP. So this is the clear spending problems that's taking place. And there's basically three ways to finance spending. One is taxing people now. One is taxing them in the future if you borrow the money. And we're already here now. We're talking about taxing our kids, but we're already here. We have $1 trillion in interest payments, essentially. We are now paying massive amounts for previous deficits in the past. It's already here how the bill is stacking up for those people who wasn't necessarily here during those past deficits.
2: Now, EJ, I want to bring you in on this. I want to ask you, a lot of people, we talk about that Biden added $8 trillion to the debt, and a lot of folks want to look back and point the finger, but we're spending about $7 trillion a year, taking in around $5 trillion. So it's going to continue to go up. And most politicians are scared to death to touch the entitlement program, Social Security, Medicare. For in the Medicare program, you're talking about more than $1 trillion. So even if we forget the waste, fraud, and abuse, which economists dispute between 5%, maybe it's a little higher, the system itself seems to be completely broken. Money going to insurance companies, money going to administrations, money losing out to fraud. What do you do about the Medicare program?
4: Great, great question. I think it starts with getting new folks into Congress, or at least making sure that the folks who are in Congress understand that they will be replaced if they don't do something to handle this. Because you're absolutely right. The entitlements are really going to break the back of the federal budget. They're not doing so right now, just to be clear. As Tomas was just saying, you're spending far more in annual interest payments than you are in terms of what you're spending on something like Medicare or Medicaid, even Social Security, right? Even defense, you're spending more in interest than you are in the entire Pentagon budget. But whatever the case, 100% you're correct. You have to take care of entitlements at some point. That's one of the reasons why, by the way, I really like Trump accounts. I see that as an off-ramp to Social Security. In other words, you duplicate what you're doing for kids, you duplicate that onto adults, and now all of a sudden you have a private market option, essentially, that can be used to replace the failed Ponzi scheme that is Social Security.
1: Right. Even Governor Newsom praised the Trump accounts. So, Tomas, when we talk about the cost of living, the American dream now becoming ever more elusive, especially for young people, how do Republicans kind of break through and get that messaging to young people? Because that's why I think, too, and I think we can all agree why they are gravitating towards socialism. I mean, we've always seen younger people. Yeah. They always tend to be more liberal and more left, and the socialism, the kumbaya. But I think we're seeing it now more than ever. I mean, here in New York City alone, the average rent is almost $7,000 a month. So it's no surprise that, you know, young people want free stuff.
3: Definitely. I mean, the the two topics are related. We basically paid for a lot of COVID stuff by just printing out money or monetizing the debt that the government took on. That caused massive amount of inflation during Biden, which has dominated any kind of inflation taking place now, obviously. But it's true. People want this. They think it's free. It obviously has to be paid by taxes. But they're also very hostile to the main contributors of society, which is billionaires. Billionaires, in a capitalist society, you only make money by helping other people, by making better products that they value more than they pay for them. In a communist society, you only get rich by stealing from people, essentially, by taking their taxes, which always ends up in a very few people getting very, very rich during communism. Or socialism, for that matter, as opposed to in capitalism, where you basically get rich by helping other people.
2: Yeah. It's a great point, Tomas. Thank you. Tomas Philipson and EJ and Tony, appreciate your time tonight.
1: What did Margaret Thatcher say? It's great until you run out of other people's money. There's no such thing as free stuff.
2: Hundreds of women are showing up in pink to support Lindsay Clancy, the mom who was on trial for killing her three kids. Now, questions about her mental state, medications, and the disturbing fandom around her are rising, and we break it all down. That's next.
1: Plus this.
5: Then they steal your life savings. Americans lost more than $7.2 billion to these crypto investment scams. Newsmax investigates. Pig Butcher.

0: Welcome back to The Count, where we're counting down the major stories of the week. I'm Bill Spadia.
1: And I'm Lydia Serrani. Now to story number one on our countdown, Clancy's courtroom. We are watching a terrifying cultural moment among women, and this trial is gripping the nation. And it comes to response to Lindsay Clancy. She is a mom. She was a devoted mom, according to all accounts, from Massachusetts. She's on trial now for murdering her three small, beautiful children.
0: Lindsay Clancy, on trial right now, she has admitted to killing her children back in January 2023. Now, outside the courtroom, hundreds of women in pink cheering for Lindsay Clancy. Let's take a listen to what they've been saying.
2: I feel like the system failed her. She was begging for help, but no one was there. I don't know if us being here will make her feel any better, but I mean, she's living in hell right now.
3: Just wanted to support Lindsay and just say it could be, you know, one of my sister-in-laws, it could be one of my best friends, and it could be me. So just here to support.
4: The woman you see now is completely different from the woman who did that to her kids. She can be a wonderful, loving mother.
0: Joining us now to discuss, trial attorney Mark Garagos, along with former prosecutor Amir Benno. Mark, let me start with you. So let's just talk about the fangirling that's going on. We saw this with Luigi Mangione, where people turned the accused killer into a cultural icon. It seems there's a bit more to this than celebrating her as a hero, more coming to her support. What is your take on this?
5: I think there's a distinction between the two of them. I think in this case, I've been kind of somewhat perplexed by the prosecution in this case. It would seem to me to be a real stretch to try to convert this into a deliberate, premeditated murder that you normally have. It would appear to me, at least, based so far, that that flies in the face of the facts. It looks like, I think, part of the reason for this kind of outpouring of support are all the mischances by the mental health system. It really is a horrible thing to watch, just in terms, obviously, of what happened, number one. But number two, the prosecution seems to be tone deaf in this case. And I think a lot of people, not surprisingly to me, other mothers have really resonated with this idea that you can be depressed and you what that fine line looks like, I suppose, to before you kind of delve into psychosis.
1: Right. I mean, you hear about the medications that she was on, this doctor, Zoom, that her own mother-in-law testifying in her defense. Yeah. So, Amir, to Mark's point, did the prosecution, did they have a missed opportunity here? Because there's so much pain and anguish for this poor family. Yeah. I just can't even imagine what they're all going through. And then all the conspiracy theorists saying that the ex-husband did it and because he had a girlfriend, he remarried. The prosecution, wasn't the onus on them to possibly have a plea deal in place that maybe there could have been second degree murder or something less severe than, say, first degree murder, which is what she's accused of?
6: Well, certainly they could have, and maybe they should have. And we don't really know what the negotiations were before we got to this point. But look, two things can be true. She can be the victim of a failed mental health system. That can be completely true. And at the same time, she could be criminally responsible. I mean, at the end of the day, the prosecution has to meet their burden beyond a reasonable doubt of showing that she is criminally responsible, which means that they have to show that she either didn't know what she was. Well, the defense is saying that she didn't know what she was doing, or she didn't know it was wrong, or she couldn't control the impulse. And so she had really no choice to do it. And the prosecution has to prove that none of those things are true. And their case has really fallen flat. They've done a very lackluster job of this. And it makes you wonder why they didn't try to negotiate a better plea deal on this. It certainly doesn't seem like murder won, but that's ultimately going to be the decision for the jury.
1: As the only one among us here that's given birth, I believe.
0: Yes.
1: I can see your emotions. Your emotions. I know you're in California, Mark, so I never know. But your emotions can go up and down. But it's hard to, as a mom, to wrap your brain around what she did. So I see both sides. Then I also have a friend of mine who suffers from depression. And she couldn't get out of bed for 6 months. So that's why so many people. It's so controversial, the entire case, and it's gripping the nation.
0: And this one goes a little further. Now, Mark, you know, you had talked about the prosecution being tone deaf. I mean, Clancy had 6 psychiatric drugs in her system. It was part of a 13-drug regimen she was prescribed in the months before the killing. Anti-anxiety drugs, antipsychotics, antidepressants. Toxicologist says none were at lethal levels, but the defense is saying, you know, medications...
1: I can see your emotions. Your emotions. I know you're in California, Mark, so I never know. But your emotions can go up and down. But it's hard to, as a mom, to wrap your brain around what she did. So I see both sides. Then I also have a friend of mine who suffers from depression and she couldn't get out of bed for 6 months. So that's why so many people. It's so controversial, the entire case, and it's gripping the nation.
0: And this one goes a little further. Now, Mark, you know, you had talked about the prosecution being tone deaf. I mean, Clancy had 6 psychiatric drugs in her system. It was part of a 13-drug regimen she was prescribed in the months before the killing. Anti-anxiety drugs, antipsychotics, antidepressants. Toxicologist says none were at lethal levels, but the defense is saying, you know, medications and mental state were absolutely factors. How much weight do you think the jury is going to give the cocktail of medications as they go through a deliberation on this?
5: Well, I think they will, but I think probably the most important thing for jurors in this case, they're going to see a woman who's sitting there who's lost her husband, killed her kid, and she's sitting there in a wheelchair paralyzed, and her life is basically over. So there is a phenomenon.
1: All right, we're going to leave it there. Mark Garagos, Amir Benno. We'll pray for that family. Such a horrible tragedy. Up next, some final thoughts as we wrap up the week. Keep it right here.

0: bin Laden was dead.
1: Welcome back to The Count, where we've been counting down the major stories of the week. I'm Bill Spadia.
2: And I'm Lydia Serrano. We are wrapping it up with some media madness. Well, if you were wondering who's considering a presidential run in 2028, look no further than the miraculous PR rehabilitation of our favorite crackhead, Hunter, former crackhead, Hunter Biden, who can't seem to keep his cool over the alleged tarnishing of his father's legacy, as if Joe had nothing to do with any of it. Watch this.
3: I think people expect me to say, well, you know, I'd like to say that, you know, those people really had their heart in the right. That pissed me off. Still pisses me off. I'm angry. I'm angry for my dad. I'm angry for him. I'm angry that anyone even remotely questions how this will impact his legacy. They know better.
1: Oh, boy. Justine Brooke Murray is a video host with Media Resource Center, and Jeff Katz is the host of The Jeff Katz Show. Welcome to you both. So, Justine, Hunter seems completely delusional. I kind of get the part about, hey, I'm going to defend my dad, but wow, he seems completely disconnected from reality.
4: His rehabilitation... Justine? Yeah, his rehabilitation campaign seems clumsier than Joe Biden on his bicycle. But Anna Navarro helped him come up with about 30 different excuses for why his father, Joe, bumbled during that debate. And one of the reasons was that, oh, well, he's actually not incoherent. He's actually not cognitively impaired. It's just that he's cognitively impaired because he's old. Like, well, what a wonderful excuse. And also that the White House doctor or the White House pill pusher gave him too much Ambien before the debate, as if Joe himself didn't have any personal agency. He couldn't make that decision for himself, even though we expected him to make these decisions for our country.
2: You know, and it's credible, and we talked about this earlier, that the White House revealing new details in the investigation into former California Congressman Eric Swalwell. In those files, we learned that Swalwell admitted to having sex multiple times with Christine Fang. She's a Chinese spy known as Fang Fang, caught soliciting donations for Swalwell's campaign from an undercover FBI source, which just makes this old clip even that more, I guess, ironic. Watch this.
5: Did the Chinese spy scandal hurt your credibility? Are the Republicans just weaponized like a nothing burger, so to speak?
6: You know, the fact that the FBI and the House Ethics Committee said it was bull, like I would hope that would be enough. But like in a disinformation society, like I recognize that it's everyone on the right's favorite meme. My wife tells me all the time, you know what? The second they're not going after you, you're not affected.
2: Weaponize a nothing burger, Jeff. Department of Justice confiscating your personal devices. Not a nothing burger.
7: Yeah. I know, I'm thinking not a nothing burger. And from the sounds of it, maybe Eric Swalwell was also the former crackhead along with the younger Mr. Biden. Listen, these are two folks who are so disconnected from reality, so disconnected from the truth, because they've been empowered throughout the years to be disconnected. And then folks come along, whether it's Newsmax or some other responsible people, they expose what's really going on, and all of a sudden, we're the bad guys.
1: Yeah, now, and this is Democrat Party Chairman Ken Martin not shying away from the DSA and the radical left at all. He's doubling down. Listen to this.
8: Will the socialism label pose larger challenges for general election campaigning in Florida? Or has Angie Nixon proved that, hey, her grassroots base is active, it's engaged, it's large enough for November?
9: Well, clearly, she showed that she could win. And that's what matters the most. At the end of the day for us, you know, as much as the Republicans are going to try to make a big deal out of this, I've always said there's more that unites us in this party than those differences.
1: Justine, hot take on that?
4: I I love how the media, they keep preaching, oh, it's no big deal. It's no big deal that the so-called democratic socialists of America go on TV and say they want to abolish the Senate, which means abolishing states' rights, abolish the presidency. This has reached a fever pitch. This is part of woke, too. They knew that it could use woke one to usher in this communism. And now they don't need the rainbow flags or the drag shows anymore to just be open about exactly what they've been all along. And they're so confident that this is actually going to move voters in their direction.
2: Jeff, your thoughts?
7: Yeah, it's an outrageous thing. And, you know, the only thing that perhaps they're telling the truth about is that they're not, quote, socialists. They're full core communists. They're absolutely horrible people. They're a major threat to America.
10: That's right.
2: All right, we're going to leave it there. Justine and Jeff, thank you both.
10: Thanks, guys.
2: Yeah, I mean, I love media madness because it's receipts, right? They say, it's it's a nothing
10: right
2: burger. And then it was so funny, Swalwell, to be like, my wife, the wife you cheated on with a Chinese spy.
10: It's what's amazing to me is that it's gotten to this level. And we talked about it earlier, that the fact that the FBI got to him at the airport. Imagine that. We're going to take that cell phone and that laptop. Not a nothing burger at all.
2: Right. And a judge has to sign off on a warrant. Somebody just can't walk up to you without any probable cause whatsoever and say, give me your phone, give me your laptop, give me everything. So maybe somebody will be held accountable, because I think that's what the American people want. We talk about the Minnesota fraud. We talk about New Jersey people voting, dead people voting, and we want to see people in handcuffs.
10: Someone has to be punished and held accountable. And I think the fact that this scandal didn't go away after he left Congress, where a lot of these scandals, after they accomplish the objective of taking the candidate out, it just dissipates and goes away.
2: Right.
10: This is increasing.
2: Like the Plattner accusers.
10: Yeah, where's that?
2: It just poof. You know, they nuked his ambition to become governor of California, but he may be held accountable for his little Fang Swalwell, Fang relationship and China spy. So we
10: should
2: shall
10: be.
2: Say.
10: Serious
2: All
10: stuff.
2: Right. So you're on tomorrow, 10 a.m.?
10: I'm on tomorrow, 10 to 12, and then followed by your incredible show coming up
2: noon. At noon. All right. Again, I'm Lydia Serrano. I end every show on a message of hope, trust, and remember, God is with you and always, always. Have a great rest of your
10: Love
2: evening.
10: It. See you tomorrow.

Welcome to Frontline, 6 o'clock here on the East Coast. I'm going to get to my interview with Vice President J.D. Vance in just a minute, but begin tonight with a thwarted ISIS plot right here in New York. The FBI has arrested a 35-year-old woman accused of plotting an attack on the New York State Capitol. Prosecutors saying she pledged allegiance to ISIS and allegedly researched weapons and ways to carry out the attack. We've warned you before, these threats are closer than you think. Plus, the Democrats' Act Blue scandal just went from bad to pretty much worse. Act Blue's co-founder pleading the fifth today during a closed-door deposition before three House committees. Couldn't imagine why he would do that. Apparently, pleading the fifth is the left's, like, summer trend this year. And the Lone Star State is drawing a line in the classroom. Texas Governor Greg Abbott wants to ban H-1B visa holders from teaching Texas public school lessons, arguing that American classrooms should prioritize American workers. I mean, what a novel concept. But first, a few hours ago, I had the distinct honor and pleasure to sit down with our great Vice President, J.D. Vance. I like him so much, I even took off my arm brace and put on a jacket for the interview. I hope you enjoy it as much as it hurt me. Let's do this.

0: Vice President J.D. Vance, sir, honor to have you back on again. Good to catch up with you. And we were just talking, you're going back to your hometown. And before I get to the Save America Act and the Senate and the national debt, you're hitting on this trip. You're going to a 100-year stalwart of the community, a steel mill down there. You have any big announcements coming up, like, I don't know, running for president or something?
1: No, man. We're trying to win the midterms in 2026 and keep so much of the great momentum that we've got going. But I'm very excited because apparently we're either going to do the speech in Middletown or maybe we're just going to visit the facility where my grandfather worked as a welder for close to 40 years at what's now the Cleveland Cliffs Middletown facility, but used to be Armco Steel. And again, it's such a perfect place to talk about what I think is the fundamental message of Donald Trump's economic nationalism, which is rebuilding American industry, rebuilding America's middle class in the process, and making America more self-reliant. Like, we have to stop relying on other people to make our stuff. We have to use American workers, American industry, and American ingenuity to build the products of the future. That steel mill, frankly, wouldn't exist were it not for Donald Trump's steel tariffs from the first administration and the second administration. So it's really a perfect place to drive home this message that American self-reliance really starts with better economic policy in Washington, and that's what we've been trying to do.
0: No, I mean, look, as a welder by trade myself on a barge before I went in the Navy, nothing makes me appreciate American ingenuity in building better than a steel mill. But I want to get to the Save America Act, all right? You famously called a while back the 60-vote threshold in the Senate weird Senate procedural BS, which I happen to agree with, but yet John Thune is not getting it done over there, respectfully, sir. And you're president of the Senate. You obviously, there is some procedural things under Article 1, but you know, overruling the parliamentarian, pushing this vote forward, is there anything you can do to get this done before the midterms?
1: Yeah, so we've actually looked into this, and you're right. As the president of the Senate under the U.S. Constitution, there are things that we can do. We can take over the Senate chair. I can occupy the chair. We can overrule the parliamentarian. Those things are very possible. But the fundamental issue with that is not the 60-vote threshold, it's the 50-vote threshold. So if, for example, I took over the Senate chair and I overruled the parliamentarian, we would need to sustain 50 senators plus me. Obviously, I would vote the right way. Mm-hmm. We need to sustain 50 senators to support that decision. Now, obviously, most Republicans would support it, but could we get 50? That's the big question. That's something that obviously the president and I and others in the White House have been working on trying to have this conversation. Yeah, the fundamental problem, there's a good news, bad news situation here, mm-hmm. which is we have a way better United States Senate today, a way better Senate GOP today than we had 5 years ago, 10 years ago, 20 years ago. But you still have some senators who are so committed to these ridiculous parliamentary rules, even though they know the Democrats aren't. And this is what I find so preposterous about this is it's basically you have a few GOP senators who are unilaterally disarming, even though they know that Senate Democrats, whenever the Senate Democrats next take the majority, hopefully 30, 40, 50 years from now, hopefully mm-hmm. never, but if they do it 2 years from now or 4 years from now, the Senate Democrats are going to blow up the filibuster. And this sure. is why the president says we have got to just get rid of the filibuster. Then you don't have to worry about the parliamentarian. The problem is not the majority of GOP senators. It's that you've got a few holdouts who just don't want to do that because they're so committed to these archaic rules.
0: Sir, but I mean, like, I'm assuming you have talked to some of these people who are holding out on this, blowing the filibuster. What do they say to you? Are they like, well, you know, this procedure is more important than, I don't know, the integrity of our U.S. elections?
1: Basically, that's what they say. I mean, look, to play devil's advocate or to try to understand their position yeah. as well as I can, what they say, and I think they genuinely believe this, I don't know how, but I think they genuinely believe that if they protect the filibuster for the next couple of years, then let's say the Democrats take over in 4 years, the Democrats are going to return the favor and protect the filibuster when they're in power. I don't know how anybody believes that. We have to remember that if you go back to Kyrsten Sinema and Joe Manchin, by the way, two very good public servants, moderate Democrats, I disagreed with them on a lot of issues, but they did protect the filibuster. And what happened to them? Were they promoted by the Democratic Party? No, they were destroyed by Chuck Schumer and the Senate Democrats. They sent a message. that if you ever dare to stand against the National Senate Democrat leadership, mm-hmm. we're going to destroy your career. And that means the filibuster has to go away. I guarantee you, even if there are some good Democrats in the Senate who would preserve the filibuster, you know, to sort of show good faith to their sure. Republican colleagues, they're never going to be allowed to do it by the Senate leadership. The politics of it are obvious. Senate Democrats are going to destroy the filibuster. And by the way, they're not going to do it to protect American election integrity. They're going to do it to add Puerto Rico and Washington, D.C. Yes. as states. They're going to do it to further weaken election integrity. And this is what I think that, again, it's not the majority of the Senate GOP, but a few senators have got to wake up to the reality that the Democrats are going to blow up the filibuster and try to destroy the country, pack the Supreme Court. We need to end the filibuster to save American elections. It's the smart and also the patriotic thing to do.
0: Yeah, we just saw 25,000 or 24,000 illegals voted in the 2020 election. It's just bananas to me, sir. National debt.
1: That's right. But, okay. Which, by the way, we were told by the media and by national Democrats never happened.
0: Right.
1: And now we know that everything that they tell us is a crazy conspiracy theory is just about 6 months away from being proven to be true. Obviously, illegal aliens voted in American elections. We can debate whether it's tens of thousands or hundreds of thousands, but we know that at least some do, and a single illegal alien voting in an American election is one too many.
0: Yeah, 100%, because it negates maybe my vote, and I'm not okay with that. National debt,
1: exactly.
0: Sir, just cleared $40 trillion. I knocked Congress last night on this show about it. Bank of America is issuing a warning to bondholders, and I'm looking at this as like, look, yourself, you're a VC guy, President Trump, lifelong business guy. Is there anything on the horizon to look at this? Potentially, President Trump was talking about a crypto reserve with Bitcoin and XRP and a few other things. Is there anything on the horizon to start offsetting this?
1: So there are a couple of things the president has talked about to try to address this problem. First of all, he's talked about a sovereign wealth fund because, as you know, actually the stock market, the equity market has performed a lot better than the bond market. There's a weird way where American taxpayers are getting fleeced because of the very high debt charges. By the way, very high debt charges that started under the Biden administration. This is a crisis that we inherited and I think has gotten better. I'm not saying that everything is fixed, but it is certainly

0: on track. So even though the debt is too high, even though we inherited this debt bomb from the Biden administration, we actually do have a plan to get the economy growing faster than the debt. And that's the most important thing. The issue that we've had under the Biden administration and what we're still kind of dealing with is that the debt was growing faster than American GDP. Mm-hmm. That's the problem. That's something that we're certainly fixing every single day in the Trump administration. But you know, even though the media doesn't cover this, I'm glad you're asking this question because Scott Bessent is very much on top of it. He knows it's a problem, and he's got the president's empowerment to do something about it.
1: Well, I mean, we've seen just, I think it's almost $19 trillion of foreign investments over the next 10 years come in under this president. The other thing is, in that same vein, the Clarity Act, okay? Not a lot of people have been covering this, but, you know, the Crypto Clarity Act would give a lot of, dare I say, clarity to the crypto investment scheme. And you're talking about tens of trillions of dollars of potential investment that could literally make millionaires overnight. Do we have any notion of when that's going to clear the Senate where it is sitting right now?
0: So I was actually hopeful it would clear the Senate before the August recess. You know, we certainly think we're going to get a vote on it. There are a couple of senators on the GOP side who are holding out, and also a couple of Democrats who are stalling this thing. So we've got to do some work with our Senate colleagues, both Democrats and Republicans, to get it done. Man, you're absolutely right. This is a very important piece of legislation. The reason why America has led in crypto and blockchain innovation is, of course, because we've had a president who has supported American innovators. But what those innovators are telling us now is that the industry is mature enough that we need some clear rules. It's a bit of a wild, wild west out there. And actually what that allowed in that wild west was for the Biden administration to go after our innovators because there weren't clear rules, which just empowered the weaponized DOJ to go after some of our entrepreneurs and our innovators. Yeah. We need some clear rules. These guys want to follow the rules, but they need clear guidance. The crypto industry is behind this. The small tech companies are behind it. It's a very, very important piece of legislation. We're working on it every day, and we're just going to have to see how the vote ultimately shakes out, but I feel good about it.
1: Well, sir, on that, too, is like we know that Iran, and I want to get to this real quick, was financing a lot of their economy by mining Bitcoin because they had cheap energy over there. You guys have come in. You have literally crushed their military. You have restrained a lot of their economy. I think 5X, you know, 5X inflation over there right now for a lot of their basic need items. You have said that the number one goal of the Iran war right now is to keep oil and gas cheap for Americans, which I love. President Trump is obviously on track to not let them have a nuclear weapon. What do you see? Is there, I don't want to say an exit strategy, but is there a definitive timeline of motion, and you don't have to disclose too much, of what we can do to start bringing the normality back to at least shipping in the area other than declaring it a U.S. territory?
0: Yeah, so first of all, look, our goal here, the reason why we're involved in this region of the world at all is because we want to ensure that Iran does not have a nuclear weapon. That is the number one and primary purpose of why we are in this operation to begin with. But we also have a lot of tools. And I think the point that I've made is that sometimes the tools that we're using are military in nature, obviously. Sometimes the tools that we're using are diplomatic in nature. And sometimes the tools that we're using are economic in nature. And one of the most powerful tools that we have is exactly to your point, to ensure that the Iranians pay a price for trying to choke off international oil and gas trade. And we've made a ton of progress on this. Of course, a lot of people aren't covering this, but even as the Iranians are trying to shut down the Strait of Hormuz, we're getting out some days 15 million barrels, some days 7 million barrels. We are actually preventing an energy crisis that the Iranians are trying to create. That obviously is good for our people. Oil prices are much lower than they were at the height of Operation Epic Fury. And we're going to, you know, do everything that we can, obviously, to give more relief to American consumers. But at the same time, it also shows that the Iranians don't have this ability to choke off international trade, which reduces their leverage. So, you know, the point here is we've got a lot of tools in the toolkit. Sometimes you've got to use the economic tools. That's what the president is focused on right now. Sometimes you've got to use the military tools. But the fundamental purpose here is that, obviously, we want to ensure Iran doesn't have a nuclear weapon, and we want to make sure that Americans are safe and prosperous.
1: Sir, realistically, and just real quick before I let you go, how long do you think Iran can survive with these economic pressures on them?
0: You know, it's always tough to predict that, and that's honestly not really our focus. They're under a ton of pressure. That pressure is conducive to

0: our goal of ensuring they don't have a nuclear weapon. Whether they can survive a couple of weeks or a couple of months or possibly longer, so long as they don't have a nuclear weapon, that's what we're focused on. That's what the president, frankly, has already accomplished. We're just trying to ensure they don't try to rebuild that program. And that's going to require some consistent engagement. But again, if you look at just where this is today versus a few months ago, oil has come down substantially. Gas prices are down about 50 cents from their peak. We have shown an ability to do something amazing for our national security while also doing something that protects the economic interests of the American people.
1: Well, Mr. Vice President, I appreciate your time very much, sir.
0: Thanks, man. Take care.

0: Well, a bunch of reporters that have never sacrificed anything in their lives are still whining over the deployment of the USS Abraham Lincoln and the invented narrative of somehow low morale on the ship. What Democrats and the corporate media and the legacy media and all these reporters are completely overlooking is that this was the single greatest combat experience of an aircraft carrier deployment probably in my lifetime. Navy Secretary Hung Cao said the media was painting sailors as victims, and that was dishonest. It's also highlighting what the crew accomplished. 266 days deployed, which in the grand scheme of things is not a massively long deployment. 200 days in combat zone, which means they weren't paying taxes on their paychecks, too. Over 10,000 sorties, 1.5 million pounds of ordnance freedom delivered, and retention rates on the Abraham Lincoln are among the highest of all characters. Put that in your morale pipe. It's important to note also, when I was deployed at the highest levels of combat of the SEAL teams in 2007, that was also oddly the highest retention rate among the SEAL teams in that war. Huh, weird. CNN has led the absolute charge in painting conditions as dismal, but I just remember when they were reporting from that ship, I don't know, a month ago, they were there eating ice cream and playing cards with the sailors. And when they spoke to the ship's commander, he made it clear that the deployment's never been, you know, that tough, but it is what you sign up for.
1: What kind of toll does that take on you personally?
2: It's tough. I had my first kid born in February, so very excited to get home, meet her.
1: And you don't know when you'll be able to do that?
2: We'll see. I mean, hopefully home soon, but unfortunately it's a common story on the ship, I think. You know, getting the Navy, this is what you kind of sign up for.
0: Acting Secretary of the U.S. Navy, Secretary Hung Cao. Sir, incredible deployment, obviously. Massive experience gained that will teach future generations for the next 30 years. Any idea where this whole thing originated from?
3: Well, it's an election year, Carl. You know, this is the outrage comes out, right? I mean, no one talks about the USS Nimitz, who deployed for 270 days before Epic Fury, the USS Carl Vinson, who did it for 269 days, Harry S. Truman, that was getting shot at in the Red Sea by the Houthis using Iranian weapons for 252 days, Theodore Roosevelt before that for 264 days, and the Dwight D. Eisenhower for 277 days. It's just an election year, so let's pick on President Trump and what he's doing right now, which is freeing the world from these Iranian tyrannical lunatics.
0: Well, the other thing, too, is, you know, there was no reporting under Barack Obama or even Joe. Well, there wasn't really stop loss under Joe Biden, but under Barack Obama, there was no reporting of stop loss, despite the fact that is, you know, an issue that's near and dear to yourself, sir, which is, you know, suicide among service members and veterans. Stop loss caused massive suicide problems, and nobody talked about that under a Democrat until this deployment.
3: No, you're absolutely right. And you said that earlier. The reenlistment rate on the Abe Lincoln is 84.4%, which is one of the highest we've ever seen.
0: It's really high. Yeah. So you also noted that the Abraham Lincoln, you know, obviously a variety of things, experience, bomb dropping, you know, retention, all these things. And I just couldn't help but think that, like, this is the War Department putting out ads like this now. Roll this, sir.
4: Their service has taught us not to seek war, but to prepare, to fight, and win. Peace through strength.
0: Now, I imagine that the lethality is a much better seller than, you know, some of this stuff that we saw earlier. Play it.
5: Begins in California, with a little girl raised by two moms. Although I had a fairly typical childhood, took ballet, played violin, I also marched for equality. I like to think I've been defending freedom from an early age.
0: I color me shocked that we have higher retentions now of warfighters, sir.
3: No, absolutely. The retention's been out the door, and also recruitment. Last year, we brought in over 8,000 new recruits above what we normally did. And this year, we're on track to bring in 11,000 more recruits in the Navy.
0: Wow.
3: So, yes, people just want – remember the hit on me they did that about alpha males and alpha females. Apparently, it's true. You know, that's the kind of people we want, and those are the people we're attracting right now.
0: Yeah, but, sir, you've been – and real quick, you were an EOD guy. You were the one who ran towards the bomb while guys like even me ran away from the bomb. You're not speaking off the cuff here, sir, about this stuff.
3: No, I mean, I've been deployed just like you have. You know, no one said anything when I was in a FOB that was surrounded by HESCO barriers and the front gate was an MRAP, and we get two MREs a day with five bottles of water. That's what we get. But you know what? None of us complained. When I was invading Iraq, my son, oldest son, who's now the second lieutenant in Marine Corps, was born, and I didn't get to see him till 6 or 7 months later. And that's just the name of the game. But the thing is, this is what we train for. This is what we want to do because we signed up for this.
0: Yeah, no, 100%, sir. It must be awesome to be able to boss him around the way you do now. Secretary Hung Cao, we appreciate it very much, sir.
3: Thank you, Carl.

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1: You ever heard of a thing called MyChart? I don't know if other states use this, but we use it in Connecticut, where the doctors, they upload results and tests, and you can see them and get your medical records and all this stuff. I've never been able to log into it, but I get their emails saying it's there in case I ever figured it out. Well, a friend of mine, who our kids are friends, got an email from MyChart. And I'm just going to read you what the email said. Hello, your proxy access to, and then it had patient's name, MyChart will transition to teen limited access in 15 days on their 13th birthday. I'm like, hold up. 13 years old, you're going to limit my access to my kid's medical information? Are you high? This got even worse. Saying, how will this change affect you? Access will automatically be limited to protect your teen's privacy as required by what law? Are you kidding me? This is the wrong planet. Host of Amy Robbins Show, Amy Robbins, and chair of New Jersey Moms for Liberty, Alexander Bauer. All right, so if my kid came home, or forget my kid coming home, if I got this email personally, I was mad, and it's not even my kid. I'm sure my kid got one, too.
2: I'm sure that they did. Yeah. I mean, this is, unfortunately, this is what's happening. They first lowered it to 16, and then the governor of your state last year in June lowered it to 13. So this is, it's insane. And here's the crazier part.
1: My chart can pound sand.
2: It can. I mean, listen, you have a God-given right as the parent to decide what happens with your child. Let's just put that right out there.
1: Yeah.
2: But here's what's so crazy about it. It allows mental health services, all kinds of sex
1: STD
2: talk,
1: testing.
2: STD, HIV. It can give them birth control, mental health. So it can tell your daughter that it's okay.
1: It can give them medication?
2: Yes. And that it could be a boy if they want to be instead of a girl, 13 years old. And you don't have access. But you have to pay the bills.
3: But I wouldn't want to be on the receiving end, Carl, of an email coming from you to
1: my
3: job.
1: It's not
3: going to
1: be an email. It's going to be a trebuchet and like a clay thing that's on fire.
3: Yeah, no, it's really scary. And you look at this and you think this should be a very easy cut and dry violation of parental rights because the Supreme Court has already upheld multiple times that parents have the right to their upbringing, their education, their care. Mm-hmm. And yet states still have the ability, which a lot of parents don't know, to be able to go in and say, well, we're going to claim state and federal privacy laws for our children. And these are 13-year-olds.
1: Yeah.
3: They can't drink. They can't go to war. They can't make their own medical decisions. I mean, what are
1: they
3: we talking about
1: shoes.
3: Here? They can't even tie their shoes.
2: No, they definitely can't. They don't make the best decisions. That's why they have parents.
1: I'm going to spend more time digging into my chart. Jeff, write that down. We'll go over that after the show. All right, let's talk about Lindsay Clancy, if you guys know who this woman is. Yep. She's the woman in the wheelchair who's on trial right now for killing her three children. Now, her defense argues that she was suffering from severe postpartum psychosis and not criminally responsible. Look, I've never had a baby. You guys have. I have three kids. And a postpartum is a real thing. But so is PTSD. You can't kill people.
3: Yeah. I mean, this has definitely forced the national conversation about where does a mother's mental health end? And then where does justice for murdering the children begin?
1: Correct.
3: And I think that is what is so sad right now, that we have this sort of moral inversion going on with women showing up to her trial, wearing pink shirts, cheering her on. Mm-hmm. And they're turning the killer into the primary victim.
1: Well, that's what I was going to say. It's like they were like, Carl, be careful with this postpartum. I'm like, I'm not criticizing postpartum. That's a thing. Mm-hmm. But you can't kill people. And they were like, just let's have some mothers on to talk about it.
2: Well, I'll tell you what. We've all been through, we've been through it, right?
1: Yeah.
2: We've been exhausted. You know, the third feeding, it's 3 o'clock in the morning.
1: You're birthing people.
2: We're birthing people. And we look at our baby with love.
1: Right.
2: And we're not thinking of hurting them. We're like, we're going through this because we love this person so much. So they're going around saying, we're all Lindsay Clancy. No, we're not.
1: No.
2: Okay? None of us are. You made that decision to do that. I mean, this is an ongoing trial. I'm sure more is going to come out.
1: Yeah.
2: Mm-hmm. But yes, let's get her help. She did ask for a lot of help. She did put herself in treatment and all those other things. But
1: some of that treatment that she was in, what led up to this also, that she's prescribed like 30 medications, 12 of which were prescribed by some woman who looks like she's 13 years old, probably on my chart, gave her 12 medications and never met her. It was like telehealth.
3: Yeah, I think that's the problem, too, is like we should have this discussion about what went wrong with the medical community.
2: Mm-hmm.
3: But I think even bigger than that, we really have to look at what is happening in our society right now. When you have people cheering and making this murderer the primary victim, just like in Luigi Mangione's case, just like with the women that were celebrating the third term abortions happening the other day. I mean, we have a serious issue going on in our country, and all of it needs to be addressed, and this is forcing the conversation.
1: No, 100%. All right, I want to get to this conservative legal group called Alliance Defending Freedom. Okay? also known as the ADF, demanding a Colorado school district ditch an inappropriate, sexually explicit curriculum, raising a broader fight over how much is too much when it comes to sex education. I think it's safe to say, like, don't do any of this stuff.
2: None of it, okay?
1: Yeah.
2: This is a parent's job to talk to their kids at home about these things. You can decide
1: what... The birds and the bees.
2: The birds and the bees. You can decide what's, you know, what your beliefs are, what your morals are, and that's what how much you're going to teach at home to your children. Yeah. Here's the problem, what they were doing. They did have an opt-out. However, they were giving them, like, 2 weeks' notice, and if you have kids in school, you know how many emails you get from the school, okay? And all it says is, like, oh, health class or something. It's not saying what it really is. These are graphic things. It's
1: like, where do you like to be touched is one of the questions.
2: Yes. How do you like to be touched?
3: No.
2: 5 years old.
3: That's not okay. I homeschool my daughter. She's in kindergarten. And the only things we are working on right now are reading, writing, and math. And when it comes to talking...
1: You white supremacists.
3: I know. Carl. You know, look, if we're going to talk about things about her body, it is going to come from me.
2: Yes.
3: It is going to come from our family. I do not want these people... And it's so disturbing to think, why are these people so hell-bent on teaching our kids about
2: this?
1: Yeah.
3: We do know why. It's the indoctrination. It's, yes, it goes...
1: Well. We can record it all in my chart. Amy, how
2: good? You have no access to it.
1: That so. I don't have access to anymore. Okay, great. We appreciate you guys coming in.
3: Thanks, girl.

0: us.com.
1: All right, so the left cries about this so-called toxic masculinity, so much so that the children are being raised with little to no discipline. And one boxing trainer in Virginia is running a program that embraces a little bit of violence to hold kids accountable.
2: I want to see this rage that I keep hearing about. You like violence because this ain't never happened to you. You like hitting on your mom. Those are women. You ain't never ran into somebody that likes violence just as much as you do. That's the problem. You understand that? But we like violence here. So go in there and get you some because you like it. You're not going to try to fight back. Oh, sounds like your parents. Go. You like to put your hands on women. Yeah. Yeah. Oh, yes, sir. You know what all this means? You full of and we calling your bluff. You got your moms thinking that your meltdowns are uncontrollable. Why we ain't having one right now then? Under all the stress you under right now, snot falling down your nose, getting your ass kicked. He ain't said he want nobody to die yet. You ain't said you're going to spit in Coach Mike's face yet. You're full of You're not the guy you think you are. Do you think it's wrong to be upset or mad, angry? No, it's not. It's a natural human emotion. Everybody has it. What's wrong is when you take it out on the two most loving people I've ever met in my life. Time. That's a fake about to fall down. Time. Get out the room. Go to the classroom.
1: I'm Carl Higbee, and on behalf of Earth, I endorse this message. See, that your kid doesn't need therapy. Your kid needs discipline. Maybe sometimes punched in the face. By the way, he was boxing a kid that was smaller than him, just to humble him a little bit. This is 100% what is needed in America right now. And the nearly 600,000 likes and even more shares on that video shows that there's plenty of people that are totally on board with this message. And Child Protective Services can pound sand. The man in that video, Coach Mike Jones, founder of One Way Boxing Academy and creator of the Behavior Reset Program. My man, I can't thank you enough for doing something like this.
2: Man, I appreciate you having me, man. It's really my pleasure.
1: Yeah. So, you know, I box myself. I've, you know, boxed for about 20 years now. And I think that is one of the most humbling things. When I get clocked in the face, I'm like, man, I either got to put my hand up or learn that lesson. But we have too many kids now that don't learn hard lessons like getting hit in the face.
2: Yeah, it's my whole philosophy. Just like I said in my book, Resistance Training, resistance, when people run into a little resistance or they get a little taste of what they've been given, to turn them the other way. You got to remember, these are kids that are coming with diagnoses like OCD or ODD, ADHD, autism. It doesn't matter. We all have to conform to society. So a diagnosis shouldn't give you the right to put your hands on people. So I just, you know, let nature take its course. Boxing got a way of doing that.
1: 100% it does. Like, some of the nicest guys I've met in my life are some of the toughest guys I've met in the ring, because they got nothing to prove anymore and they know that they can stand up in what they do. But we live in this culture now where, like, fighting is discouraged. Like, people look at me, oh, you box and stuff like that. People, I guarantee you, some white lib in Massachusetts or something like that driving a Subaru was like, oh my gosh, I can't believe how he's talking to that young boy.
2: Yeah, I get it all the time. I try to drown out the noise. When you're getting the results that we're getting with this program, then those comments tend not to even bother me. Boxing is a sport, or combat sports in general, forces you to learn how to be calm in chaos and control your emotions. And that's what's lacking with a lot of these children today, emotional control.
1: Yeah. 100%. Yeah, this reminded me of an essay that I read. It's called Gun is Civilization by a guy named Mark Clouse, and I would encourage all the viewers to go look it up. Gun is Civilization, saying that a civilized society is one where everybody is capable of equal force, where it says human beings only have two ways to deal with one another, reason and force. If you want me to do something for you, you have a choice of either convincing me via argument or compelling me by doing threat of violence or force. Every human interaction falls into one of these two categories without exception. Reason or force, that's it. In a truly moral and civilized society, people exclusively interact through persuasion. And if everybody knows how to throw a punch, Coach Mike, they're all going to use persuasion instead of violence.
2: Yeah, so if everyone's capable of the same, of inflicting the same pain that you are, you're going to think twice about it. It makes perfect sense to me. And as you can see from the results that we're having, it works, and it's in real time. Whereas in traditional therapy, they might say, oh, calm down and remember your breathing exercises next time you get angry. I'll get you angry right now, and then I'll work with you while you're angry. Yeah.
1: Yeah. I love it. And it's, what's the website? Where do people find out more about this?
2: OneWayBoxing.com, or all my socials are OneWay_boxing. Yep.
1: OneWay_boxing, OneWayBoxing.com. Coach Mike, I hope you have the most success with this program. This is what's needed, sir. Thank you.
2: I appreciate it, man. They're flying in from all over the country, so it's going well, and I appreciate things like this happening. I can't thank you enough, sir.
1: Yeah, well, it's our pleasure.

0: on Newsmax.
1: Finally, a little transparency in the censorship game. Elon Musk says that X will now make it clear when government comes a-knocking, asking for a post to be removed or account restricted. Anything the government asks for on or off record will now be known about, and I am so here for it. We saw this movie during COVID when big government officials and big tech were working behind the scenes to decide what Americans could or could not say online. Well, now Elon says enough is enough. And he's pulling back the curtain. He's going to let users see exactly who is making those requests and why. If the government wants something censored, well, the public deserves to know who's doing the asking. Host of Tony Katz Today, Tony Katz himself, and Newsmax contributor Kay Smythe. Tony, I mean, like, this guy legitimately saved free speech.
2: Well, we've known about this for a while, and even if we don't agree with him on everything, the buying of Twitter changed the game, because we got to see, I mean, this is what he's talking about now, we got to see under the hood.
1: Yep.
2: We got to see what was actually happening, how they were suppressing us, how they were silencing us, how they were shadow banning us, and how they were preventing us from having conversations. Mm-hmm. So this is very good. Why should it be on Elon? Why should it be on the platform? Who's making us do these things here? Here's who's doing this to you, the individual who wants to engage. I love every bit of this. I'm told that the more transparent the better. So bring on the sunlight.
1: Yeah, exactly. I'm always here for the sunlight. Kay, I want you to get a load of this, though. This is what I was talking about earlier. A poll by Median Strategies claiming that Los Angeles Mayor Karen Bass was leading council member Nithya Raman by like this wide margin. Turns out that poll was totally fake. Median Strategy, as a result of this, has announced that it's stopping its polling project. And I was like, good idea, because this is the same polling company that had Francesca Hong with like a 23-point lead over David Crowley and then lost.
3: Let me ask you guys, when was the last time either of you received a phone call or, you know, was sent anything to be polled in any way?
2: What I want for dinner tonight. That was basically.
1: Yeah, I never answered.
3: But this is what I mean. We've known since the 2016 election that polls are absolutely bogus. They don't really mean anything. And I'm a social science researcher. I spend all day. Well, not so much right now because I got a baby. But before the baby, I spent all day, every day, asking people questions about stuff. Do you know, of all those thousands of people that I've asked questions about stuff, how many of them have been polled? Literally none of them. So anytime I see a poll, I just go, yeah, this is garbage. I don't need it. Don't need it anywhere near what I'm doing. It's not relevant. Can't use it in any of my work because I know it's fake news. Yeah. Polls are fake news.
1: Yeah, right. They always come out and they look actually ridiculous at the end of it, but they just keep doing them. And it turns out, Tony, that, you know, 99% of polls agree with the people who are funding them. But, you know, California is also coming for your stuff again, Tony. All right. I know you don't live in California, but if you did, the California Energy Commission just unanimously approved new rules that will phase out the sale of replacement tires that, quote, don't meet the state's energy efficiency standard. It's a tire. It's a tire. What is the energy standard? And are they going to replace every municipal truck tire?
2: I hope all the Jeep owners out there understand how rough this is going to be for them. The argument is that when you buy a new car, they put on the most energy efficient tire they can, because it's like they have you come to a stop and the car stops, right? It stops running and you hit the gas and all of a sudden the engine goes back on and drives everybody crazy and they hate it, the auto off feature, right? So now the idea is we have to ensure the energy efficiency to save Mother Gaia. So we'll limit the kinds of tires that can be purchased. They call it a kilonewton, right? The type of energy that it takes to actually stop. They want to bring that down to make sure the tire is more energy efficient. The state reckons that it's going to cost an extra $6.50 a tire. Now, none of us are economists, but we've all lived in this world. The less you have of something, the more expensive it becomes.
1: Yes.
2: So the tire manufacturers are telling you this is going to go up by hundreds of dollars a tire, and the state is saying you're going to save $79 over 4 months in gas consumption. And that's an insane bit bit of mathematics, it's not going to work out. The state, once again, will be wrong. And they'll say, well, the problem is those greedy tire companies are charging too much.
1: And meanwhile, you have Saudi Arabia literally burning, I don't know, like 100 acres of tire at a time. Screw you, California. But, Kay, this is like the congestion tax where Kathy Hochul was like, we're putting this like $9 fee in for you to drive south of 60-something Street. And it's going to improve air quality. It'll save the world. It turns out it actually didn't do any of that. It had absolutely no effect on the number of cars. The only effect was small businesses are now paying more for delivery.
3: Yeah, I mean, that's the whole climate change cult for you right there. Because it is a cult. Because the whole point of a cult, right, is so that the person at the top can make loads and loads of money and just lie to, you know, anywhere from like a few to a few thousand people about what they're actually doing. That is climate change. That is the whole purpose of the climate change cult, is to enrich a small group of people at the top who just so happen to be predominantly Democrats and globalists. And we can go full tinfoil hat with this. But this is so emblematic of the stupidity of the Democrat platform and the sadness and heartbreak I feel when I see people I thought was smart, people I thought were intelligent, falling for this stuff. They go, oh no, I'm happy to pay more. It's better for the climate. Planet Earth doesn't care about us. It can chew us up, spit us out. Nothing we do has an impact.
1: Nope.
3: And that's science.
1: Why they cut down the rainforest to build highways for climate conferences. Kay, Tony, appreciate both of you.
0: See you later.

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2: So we've been talking about flock cameras for a while now, and they're popping up all over the place and how much we generally hate them. And, you know, it's so ridiculous. Earlier this week, a town supervisor said the CEO of Flock should be hanged. We played the clip for you for treason. And now there's a dude dressing up as Darth Vader showing up to city councils in favor of them.
3: The Emperor is a fan of Flock, and we must continue utilizing Flock technologies so that we can follow and surveil the rebel scum. We all know that the Flock cameras are not only following the license plate readers, they are following children. They are following children in parks and gymnasiums, and we need this. I need this so I can stalk my ex-girlfriend.
2: Government will keep doing this stuff until you make noise, folks. That you do ridiculous stuff, you get ridiculous people like that coming out. I get a million emails from you folks, and I try to read them all. A lot of people are asking me, like, hey, Carl, what are you doing about this? Look, my job is to inform you.